0: to children that sound like that. They're healthy, thriving. English isn't their first language. And, Tom, there's a future and a hope for them, man.
1: Oh, there really is, guys. Thank you. Thank you. As Dave mentioned, we have just a little over 200 to go to our minimum threshold goal in our campaign. And so we're just really trusting the Lord that you're going to jump in. I have got to thank some champions for the cause of Christ, Dave.
0: Yes.
1: And these children, thank you to Susanna. Santa Rosa Beach checking in with two children. Thank you to Kathy in Cypress, Texas. She said, I can rescue one. Thank you to Janet in Huntingtown, Maryland. Thank you. 15 children. She was our next world changer. Thank you. God bless you, Janet. A little over a $1,000 gift. Cindy gave for three in Allison Park, Pennsylvania.
0: Hey.
1: Thank you. Kenneth, six children rescued, got creative with his giving, Dave, and said, I can do a $31 monthly gift, and I'll care for those six children. Way to go. Thank you to Charlie. God bless you,
0: Charlie,
1: my friend, for your world changer gift for 32 children,
0: Charlie,
1: in Fredericksburg, Virginia. That's a $2,000 gift. And Tanya, rescuing five children. Citrus, Florida, checking in.
0: Tanya.
1: Way to go, guys. Thank you. Thank you. There have been so many of you jumping in. We cannot possibly thank you all except to say thank you, everybody, for what you're doing. Because literally, every child rescued is another child that's got potential to become a leader in his or her village, their communities. And guys, I'm telling you, it is awesome what you're doing. So, quick update again, just a little over 200 children to go to our minimum threshold goal. You know what I was thinking, Dave, just a moment ago? In just with just a few of you, remember we mentioned in the last broadcast, our special gift in this campaign, our Freedom 250 gift across international. You know, America is celebrating 250 years of freedom. Cross International has a Freedom 250 gift in this campaign that rescues four beautiful children and gives them freedom, sets them free from the chains, guys, that hold them down, the chains of poverty, of sickness, of drinking water that's contaminated, of never being able to go to school, of never having a Bible of their own. And suddenly, with your Freedom 250 gift, you set four children free of all of that. Praise God. Now, you might, like our friend Charlie, be able to give eight of those. In essence, his $2,000 gift was eight of those Freedom 250 gifts. Maybe you could give one at 250. Maybe, like our friend Kenneth in Clinton, Maryland, who did that $31 monthly gift to rescue six kiddos, you could do that as well and just divide it up monthly. At what does that work out to, Dave, that Freedom 250?
0: Yeah.
1: About a little over $20
0: that's
1: a
0: right.
1: month.
0: Yep, that's right.
1: You could do that. So we want to give you the number right away, guys, because we really believe that we could be up and over our minimum threshold goal. This program, here's a number. Two-minute call to 877-539-0064. 877-539-0064. 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
0: About $21 a month would be four children for the entire year. This 250th birthday of our country, you take four children and set them free from the shackles of poverty,
1: yes,
0: hopelessness, near death, and an opportunity for a future and hope. And so I just want to, you know, on behalf of the children, in fact, say thank you. And on behalf of all of us here at Cross International serving those children, those on the front lines, you want to set this up? 96% of our gifts go directly to the field, Tom?
1: Yeah, I love this clip, and it's so important because I know a lot of you, before you give, if you're like me, if you're like Dave, you always want to make sure that you give to an organization that's careful with every penny, careful stewards. Cross International has been that, celebrating 25 years this month. I want you to listen as David Burbach shares how your gift is used in the field.
2: And here at Cross, our commitment to you is to be, to have integrity in all that we do. 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We are a small organization. We work to keep everything as trim and tight as we possibly can so that we can maximize the impact of every single dollar we're entrusted with. We are committed, wholeheartedly committed, to financial integrity in every sense, to maximizing the efficiency, to making sure that every dollar is accounted for and used for what its donor intended its use to be.
1: Yeah, thank you, David. Isn't that good to know? 96 cents, guys, of every dollar you give going to the program. So thank you again, everybody, that have been jumping in, both giving your gifts on the web, clicking the banner, or calling this number, 877-539-0064, 877-539-0064, or you can click the cross banner right there at WAVA.com.
0: You know, there's a bunch of the children that were, because someone like us invested in their lives, Big Wave Dave, David James, along with Tom Lewis, Cross International, advocating for just a smidgen over 200 children that Cross International has presented to us in critical need of care. And our gifts, we just mentioned 96 cents of every one of those dollars going directly to the work. What's the work? We're talking about children that were digging through garbage heaps, hopeless, despair. They were just on the very near death, but because someone like us invested in their life,

0: It was fantastic.
1: Tom,
0: fantastic.
1: You know, that word holistic has been robbed of so much, but when we talk about our gifts, our freedom gift of $250 for four children, unlocking and giving freedom from the shackles of poverty, those children singing He's Got the Whole World in His Hands are exhibit A of our return on investment. Mm-hmm. It's not just the physical, emotional, and spiritual forever change.
0: Yeah, I love what you said, because that's a living, breathing example, okay, of the transformation that happens. We say it all the time, and people, you know, they say, really, you know, $62 can do all of that for a child? You heard it right there. Those are kids in a project in Malawi that I recorded. Those children all once were not eating food on a regular basis. They were living in villages where there was no clean water well. They had no Bible of their own. They had no chance to survive except that they might find a scrap or a morsel to keep them alive today, or that they would eat these things called mud cookies. And we're going to hear from a dear friend that called in to one of our campaigns in just a moment. Actually, this sweet lady called in. I had shared that story about how the kids will often make mud cookies at night to get something in their stomach. The phone rang in the studio, and I want you guys to hear this sweet lady as she shares for just a moment.
2: When the guy was talking about the kid that eat clay for nighttime, so they're so hungry, that guy's talking about me. I was that kid that didn't have nothing to eat, and I would go to sleep with nothing. I grew up there. I left when I was 18. You guys might not know the difference you're making in this kid's life, but I know for a fact that whatever you guys are doing, God will bless you. I was that kid you guys are talking about, and God took me out of there and bring me to this country, and I'm forever grateful. You guys don't know. You guys will make a difference.
0: Praise God. Praise God. That lady, that sweet lady, serving now in the United States Navy, but telling us how it was when she was a kid and she was growing up and she was trying to fend for herself. And so it was just one of those moments, guys, when it literally just blew our minds. I'll just be honest. And we see that, we hear it, and yet sometimes we're not moved. Our hearts aren't stirred. We're like, you know, people say, oh, Tommy, Dave, you guys exaggerate. You know, they're not eating these mud cookies. Well, they do.
1: Mm-hmm.
0: They do.
1: Seen it.
0: And Dave's seen it. I've seen it time and time and time again in many countries where Cross is working. But here's the good news. The good news is that when you give, like many of those friends we just thanked and many others, you lift those children out of the streets. You provide them a healthy, nutritious meal every single day for the next year with your gift. And I'll tell you how that works in just a minute. You also get them into a loving Christian environment, a Christian school where they can study and learn academics. Yes, at a very high level, by the way. Also to study the Word of God and memorize Scripture and transform their life. They go home, it transforms their family's life.
1: Yes, yes.
0: The villages are transformed, churches are transformed. Guys, but it starts with the kids. So how many of those could you help? Now, before I give you the number one question I get is, Tommy, how do you guys do it for $62? I want to answer that question because I know that for many of you listening, unless you're already familiar with Cross International, you're always curious how that works. Over 25 years, Cross International has developed incredible partnerships, both here in the United States and overseas in the 12 nations where we're working. Now, these partnerships and partners provide us with resources, a lot of times donated resources, and I'll name some, like building materials or pharmaceutical supplies, sometimes food, school supplies. There's a lot of those things that we can get donated. The little bit that we have to buy, pennies on the dollar, we try to buy, which is the food primarily, we try to buy in-country to help support their economy.
1: Wonderful.
0: And I know if you're listening, you appreciate that. That is the heartbeat of Cross International. So the little bit of resource we do have to spend to buy food, we try to buy in country everywhere that we can. So all in, $62 gift provides that child everything they need, that little boy, that little girl, everything they need for a full year. At the end of the year, and Dave, I love this part, and I know this is why you and Claire are regular partners in ministry with Cross. Mm. But what I love is the fact that at the end of the year, other donors come alongside, just like you, just like me and Dave, and they step up and they keep the children going that you and I rescued today. They keep them in the program and they keep it going. So guys, you get them started. Hey, Dave, let's give them the number, because in the next few minutes, I believe with all of my heart, we could see 50 more children rescued in the next few minutes. Come on, let's do it.
1: 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And so your gift unlocks an opportunity for souls here at Cross International to pray specifically for you and needs in your family. 877-539-0064. 877-539-0064. 877-539-0064. WAVA.com, the Cross International banner. $250 one-time gift is four children. 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As we inch closer and closer to our 250th birthday and saying, Lord God, thank you for our republic. May we not take it for granted. Lord, thank you for those that gave their all to protect our freedoms.
0: Amen.
1: What we're doing here, that $250, 96 cents of every one of those $250 going directly for food, water, medicine, those critical supplies for them to be able to get healthy, but then unlocking an education, no longer eating those mud cookies. $250 one-time gift, four. Now, $620 would be 10. A world changer gift would be $1,000 or more if we may invite someone to opt in there. 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Tom, we have about 8.5 minutes left in the program, but if I may, just Emery Wilson is one of those souls that's close to Cross International.
0: Yes.
1: I want you to introduce us to Emery, but he talks about what you and I have both seen and what we just heard that beautiful Navy member of our military talk about, how she was that child eating mud cookies. We have seen it. Where all those hundreds of children, once a Subaru Brat or something pulls in there, it's operated by duct tape practically, and they dump raw garbage into that trash heap. There's children by the hundreds that are fighting each other for something edible to eat. And the smoke and the fire all throughout that, the stench of the garbage dump, and they're fighting each other for food. And when all the edible food is done, they will take dirt from the garbage dump, contaminated water from the garbage dump, mix it together, dry it out on corrugated steel or junk, a piece of plastic, whatever they can dry it out on. And once those mud cookies are baked in the sun, they will eat that, the dirt from the dump, the contaminated water that mixed together, and they're dying, Tom, and they eat those mud cookies all the time. We've seen it. We heard the beautiful woman from the Navy say that was, she was that. Emery Wilson also saw it, right? Tell us about Emery.
0: Well, we were on one of our trips. We were able to sit with Emery and his wife, Mary. They had moved there to serve on the mission field. They're from Waycross, Georgia. Just love this couple. Amazing, really amazing people working so hard. Like, honestly, guys, all of the Cross International partners are working so, so hard every day, even to the point of risking their own lives for these children. And it's just amazing to watch them and their heart. Their heartbeat is to literally rescue more and more and more children every day, every week, every month, every year. And with your help, we're able to do that. But I want you to listen to Emery. We sat in their home right there in the mission field with them. Mary served us a great lunch. Emery was quiet. after the lunch has said, Emory, I know something's on your heart. Would you just share with me kind of what you're feeling right now? And I turned on my recorder, and I want you guys to listen in to part of this conversation. Here he is.
3: You know, I cannot imagine what it would be like for my children not to have food. I can't imagine, because I was born in a world and a place where I never had to worry about that. All the time that my children were in my home, I never worried about whether they was going to have food tonight or whether they was going to go to bed with hunger pains. There's people here every night that go to bed without food. And I know that Cross International are helping to make it happen where that does not have to happen with so many people. And even with all they're doing, and I know they'd love to do a lot more, you know, there's still so many that go to bed hungry and without food, or they eat these clay cookies to take away their hunger pains so they can sleep. So I would just, you know, ask people to think about that as they, you know, think about the blessing that they have of being born where they are and having the opportunity to provide for their families in a way that people here do not have the opportunity.
0: Mary, his wife, had made these delicious-looking cookies for our dessert that day at lunch and brought it out, put one in front of each of us. And she said, "No, guys, don't eat those." We looked at her kind of funny. She said, no, don't eat those. They'll make you really sick. But she said, "I'm giving you one each to take home. They are mud cookies like we've been talking about that these kids make." And she said, "I want you to take it home, and I want you to remember what our children are faced with, the desperation that they're faced with in these villages where we're serving. And just remember the impact of what you guys are doing." And she thanked us over and over and over for what we were doing, but more importantly, thanking you, our incredible donor family. Guys, saying, go home, thank the donors, thank the partners, because they're making a difference. And so I carry that thank you, guys, from Malawi and Zambia, Uganda, all the way here back to the United States to thank you, because the only change that happens is because of you. Villages are transformed. Families are transformed. Children's lives transformed for all of eternity. Kids coming to Christ every week by the hundreds, you guys. And you're a part of that when you give. In just a minute, we're going to hear from Jimmy Dodd, chairman of the board, Cross International, as he talks about why we are so blessed. Because we are, aren't we? We're truly all blessed. But before we hear from Jimmy, I want to give you this number. 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
1: We're talking just over 200 children in critical need of care that remain, Malawi, Zambia, and Uganda. Here's Cross Chairman of the Board, Jimmy Dodd.
4: There are several passages that speak about the poor, obviously. I love 1 John 3, obviously, that speaks about the poor. But the passage that I come back to over and over again would be Psalm 67. It just asks a very basic question. Why are we so blessed? Why are we so incredibly blessed? And it's so that the nations will hear, so that the world will hear. We aren't blessed to hoard everything. We aren't blessed to hold on to everything. We are blessed because, first of all, God owns everything. Two, I have to realize that I am very blessed, not because of the fact that I have worked hard in life, the fact that I might be halfway smart. You know what? I'm blessed because God has chosen to give me amazing things. I deal with people all the time who have a mindset of, I have what I have because I'm a hard worker. And I kind of laugh at them a little bit in a respectful way. But I just kind of think, wow, they're incredibly naive. because I know really smart people that work a lot harder than me who live in the Ukraine, who live in Haiti, that might be in Gaza, that might be in a lot of places around the world, in Venezuela, other places around the world, where it is incredibly difficult to even survive. You're struggling to survive. I've met cross partners in places like Nicaragua and other places where they're struggling to survive. So first of all, I have to understand, I have what I have by the grace of God. God has blessed me. And so what do I do with my blessing? Is my blessing to make me feel better, to do more things for just me? No. It says very clearly in Psalm 67, we're blessed so that we can make an impact around the world. And Cross International believes that we should take our blessings and find other ways to bless people around the world. We work with so many partners that need that blessing and can use that blessing to do incredible things to serve in their communities. So I really stand on Psalm 67.
1: Friends, we just have a few moments that remain. You just heard the chair of Cross International, his heart, his imploring, his passion for the children, and inviting all of us to come to the table and say, this freedom that we celebrate here in America, would you unlock and give freedom to children?
0: Yes.
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11: Jesus said, "This is the will of my Father, that everyone who beholds the Son and believes in him will have eternal life." Let's pray. Jesus, save me. Forgive me for all my sins. I will follow you, Jesus. If you would like prayer, you're welcome to call 267-367-LOVE. 267-367-LOVE.
12: News. I'm Mary Rose. Vice President J.D. Vance is on his way to Switzerland for talks between the U.S. and Iran. Vance departed this afternoon, a day after the talks were supposed to start in Geneva. He did confirm that negotiations are ready, getting underway with the arrival of Jared Kushner and Steve Witkoff today. A large fire has almost completely destroyed a luxury resort in the Dominican Republic, forcing the evacuation of almost 1,700 tourists. Local media reported an Italian tourist died in the fire and several other tourists required medical assistance. The Viva Dominicas Beach by Wyndham Resort is located in Bahia Hebe, a popular destination for U.S. and international tourists on the southeastern coast of the Dominican Republic. This is SRN News.
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16: 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And it puts a new song in our hearts. Revelation chapter 15, verse 3 and 4. It's God's love that puts a new song in our hearts.
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16: We begin with a quiz, and your quiz is this. How many cells are in the human body? How many cells are in the human body? Well, according to 1,500 scholarly papers, now I have not read them all, but I've read a summary of them. According to 1,500 scholarly papers, now get this, there are 36 trillion cells in the human body. Now, of that 36 trillion cells in the human body, something is happening in your body today. And it's this. Of that 36 trillion, 330 billion cells in your body today renewed themselves. 330 billion cells are replaced every day. That's about 1% of all the cells in your body. Now, you take the tiny little cells in the gut. They renew themselves within 1 week. Our skin, which is the largest organ in the body, renews itself every 2 to 3 weeks. Bone cells, though, take longer to renew themselves. They renew themselves about every 10 years. There are some parts of our brain that regenerate and grow new cells while other parts remain the same. Now, here is something fascinating. Recent evidence indicates that our brain cells are capable of regrowing and restoring lost functions. That means that your brain cells can rightly be transformed and renewed so that past thoughts of hate, past thoughts of anger, past thoughts of anxiety, past thoughts of depression, past thoughts of guilt that have developed neurological brain pathways can be so renewed that new brain cells grow and new pathways in the brain are actually developed. Now, this is in harmony with the biblical thought found in Romans chapter 12. So I'd like you to take your Bibles and turn to Romans, the 12th chapter. The scripture says in Romans 12, 2, "And do not be conformed to this world." Let's read it together. You ready to read? Either from your Bible or from the screen. Let's read. "And do not be conformed to this world, but be transformed by the renewing of your mind, that you may prove what is good and acceptable and the perfect will of God." Now, I'm interested in this expression, the renewing of your mind. What does it mean to have the mind renewed? And how can our minds be renewed? Now, J.B. Phillips' translation translates Romans 12, 2 this way, and I think he really hits the target. He says, "Don't let the world around you squeeze you into its mold, but let God remake you so that your whole attitude of mind is changed. Thus, you'll prove in practice that the will of God is good." So I'm interested in two expressions, the renewing of the mind and also this idea that the attitude of the mind, the whole attitude of the mind can be changed. And so that leads us to the question, how does God remake our minds? What's this transformation that Paul speaks about? How does this renewal of the mind take place? Now, many people have interpreted this verse as they've studied scripture as meaning that the Bible transforms the way we think, that the Bible transforms our thoughts. While this is true, new research indicates that it's much, much more than that. Studies have proven that doing something frequently, like reading the Bible, not only changes the way we think, but get this, it literally changes our brain. Brain cells are regenerated as we contemplate the life-changing truths of God's Word. There are new neural pathways that are developed in the brain, and our mind is transformed and made new. Now, let me share with you some of this research done by Dr. Avi Kari and Dr. Leslie Unlehner from the National Institute of Mental Health. They did a fascinating study asking subjects to perform a simple motor task like finger tapping exercise. So these subjects formed this finger tapping exercise and they tapped, and the doctors conducted an MRI to identify what part of the brain was being activated. The subjects then practiced this finger tapping exercise daily for 4 weeks. So you get it? So they have this MRI in the brain and the subjects are tapping, tapping, tapping with their fingers for a period of 4 weeks every day. Now, at the end of the 4 week period, they did another brain scan of the MRI. And this is what they discovered. It revealed that the area of the brain involved in the task had expanded. The simple task of finger tapping exercise literally recruited new brain cells and rewired the neural connections. What does that indicate? It indicates that if you do a task over and over again, not only are old thoughts replaced, but there are new brain cells that are created within the brain, new neural pathways in the brain. So when we read Scripture, something remarkable is happening in our brains. The Holy Spirit is remaking our minds. The Holy Spirit is renewing our thoughts. The Holy Spirit is redirecting our mental processes. We are recruiting new brain cells. When you read the Word of God, you're recruiting new brain cells in the brain. You're rewiring the neural connections in the brain. In a sense, we are downloading a new operating system that is actually reconfiguring the mind. When we read Scripture, we're developing new neural pathways in the brain. Our brains are being rewired in alignment with the Word of God, and we develop the mind of Christ. Now, the Apostle Paul urges us not to be conformed to this world, but to be transformed. Now, the renewed or transformed mind has three distinct characteristics, and I want to study those distinct characteristics with you this evening. First, the question becomes, how do we have this transformed mind? How do we have this renewed mind? How can we accomplish this in our own lives in a very practical way? First, the mind is transformed as it contemplates the character of God. The Apostle Paul puts it this way: as we seek God in prayer, and as we contemplate His character and meditate upon His goodness, our brains are being rewired. There are new neural pathways in the brain. See, the brain functions by sending electrical impulses down the brain waves. And those electrical impulses, when they form a connection at the end of the ganglia of the brain, it's called a synapse. And when we study the Word of God in prayer, contemplating the character of God, there are new electrical impulses that form new brain pathways in those synapses. So take your Bible and turn to Philippians 4, verse 6. It says this: be anxious for nothing, but in everything, by prayer and supplication with thanksgiving, let your requests be known to God. And the peace of God, which passes all understanding, will guard your hearts and minds through Christ Jesus. Now notice it says, be anxious for nothing. The older translations, if you have the old King James, you'll say, be careful for nothing. In other words, as you contemplate God's goodness in His Word, your life will not be filled with care. Don't have your life filled with care and anxiety. In everything by prayer, the Scripture says this way: in everything by prayer and supplication with thanksgiving, let your requests be known to God. The peace of God, which passes all understanding. There may be many things in our life that we cannot fully understand. There are events in our life that we cannot comprehend. But we do not have to have understanding to have peace. The Bible says, let the peace of God that passes understanding will guard your hearts and minds through Christ Jesus. Now, as we contemplate the character of God, and as we seek Him through prayer, the Holy Spirit replaces anxiety with calm. He replaces our fear with courage. He replaces our worry with hope. The peace of God, now it's better translated, the peace that comes from God, the peace that has its origin in God, that floods into our minds. It surpasses our understanding. Now, this peace that flows from a sense of God's abiding presence is grounded in God's love. It's grounded in a faith in God and a personal knowledge of His love and His wisdom. Notice that what the text says. It says the peace of God. So as in prayer, we're contemplating the character of God. God's remaking our brains. God is reestablishing old brain patterns. God is redirecting the thoughts of our brain, and He is redoing the pathways of our brain.
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18: What does our text say? It says the peace of God will do what? The peace of God will guard your hearts and minds. Now, it's an interesting picture. The word for guard there in the original Greek language, it'll be a sentinel. And it's the picture of a sentinel guarding a fortress. So here, God's peace is like a sentinel. It's like a guard. Now, this is incredibly good news. As we contemplate the character of God, the peace that flows from God's heart stands watch over our minds. It's the sentinel that delivers our minds from crippling fear and devastating anxiety and constant worry. God's peace is like the sentinel that patrols our hearts and minds to guard the affections from thoughts of anxiety. Now, when we pray, it's important to remember three things. We contemplate the character of God, and it's important to remember three very specific things. First, the love of God. There may be confusing circumstances in our life. There may be troubling circumstances in our life. The mountain may be high. The journey may be long. At times, we may feel engulfed with darkness in our life. But here are three things to remember that transforms our thinking, that builds new brain cells as we contemplate the character of God. First, the love of God. God only desires the best for us. He does not ever desire to harm us. In all the circumstances of our life, God is working through His Holy Spirit for our good. Do you believe that? In every circumstance of life, as I contemplate the character of God, this God whose very nature is love, as I contemplate His character, as these new pathways of the brain are being developed, as my brain is being transformed from anxiety and worry and fear to peace and calm and strength and courage, as that is taking place, the transformed mind is a mind that is consumed with God's love and has the supreme recognition that God is working in every circumstance of life, whether I understand it or not, for our good in His glory. So the first thing when I pray and contemplate His character, I think about His love. The second thing is this, that when I pray and focus on His character, is I meditate upon His wisdom. God knows what is best for us. God not only is a God of love who desires what is best, but God is a God of wisdom who will accomplish what is best. We don't always know what's best for us. The transformed mind, contemplating the character of God, trusts God in every circumstance of life. We may not always understand, but we can always trust. In the little devotional book, Our God Cares, on page 76, we have this insightful statement. God never leads His children otherwise than they would choose to be led if they could see the end from the beginning and discern the glory of the purpose which they are fulfilling as co-workers with Him. The statement goes on, all that has perplexed us in the providences of God will in the world to come be made plain. Before we continue, let's hesitate there. Have there been some things in your life that have perplexed you? Some confusing riddles that you don't have good answers for. Notice how Our God Cares puts it. All that has perplexed us in the providences of God will in the world to come be made plain. The things hard to understand will then find explanation. As we continue with that passage, notice how the passage continues this way. It says, the mysteries of grace will unfold before us. Where our finite minds discovered only confusion and broken promises, we'll see beautiful harmony. Now notice the next one. We shall know that infinite love ordered the experiences that seemed what? Most trying. God not only loves us and knows what is best good, but God is wise. He's orchestrating in our lives in a way that is for his good and for our good and for his glory. And as we contemplate this God and his love, as we contemplate his wisdom, there's one more thing to keep in mind, and that is this. One day in that land called heaven, where time knows no end and love reigns eternally, our Heavenly Father will explain everything that's perplexed us, all that's troubled us, and the unexplainable circumstances of our life. You see, a renewed mind is one that rests in his love, trusts in his wisdom, and relies on his power. The power of God can accomplish alone what his love desires and his wisdom knows best. See, we serve a God that loves us and only wants our best good. But we serve a God who's wise enough to orchestrate in our lives the things that we need to perfect our characters to accomplish his ultimate goal. But we also serve a God that's not only wise, not only loving, but a God that's all-powerful, who can transform these brains of ours so that we can think his thoughts after him. The transformed mind is a mind that contemplates God's character, rests in his love, trusts in his wisdom, and relies on his power. Now, there's a second thing about the transformed mind. It meditates on the Word of God. There's something about meditating upon the Word that transforms the mental thinking processes. I love the way the Apostle Peter puts it, 1 Peter chapter 1, verse 22 and 23. Notice how Peter talks about the brain, 1 Peter chapter 1, verse 22 and 23. Since you've purified your souls in obeying the truth through the spirit and sincere love of the brethren, love one another fervently with a pure heart, having been born again, not of corruptible seed, but of incorruptible, through the word of God, which lives and abides forever. What does it mean to be born again? To be born again is to have a transformed mind. To be born again is to think the thoughts of God. To be born again is not to be conformed and squeezed into the mold of this world, but it is rather to have changed your thinking. And how is it that our thinking is changed? How is it that our mind is transformed? How is it that we have these new brain cells and this new synapse so that the brain is functioning in a different way? The scripture tells us. It says, you purified your souls in obeying the truth through the Spirit, since in the love of God, brethren, love one another fervently with a pure heart, having been born again, not of corruptible seed. But how are we born again? Through what, everybody? Through what? Through the word of God that lives and abides forever. Now, we are transformed as the Holy Spirit impresses the principles of God's word on the deepest recesses of the mind. So we develop new neural pathways in the brain cells so that not only is our mind filled with spiritual thoughts, but our brains are rewired to think those thoughts. Recently, I had a great example of this. I was leading a tour in Greece, and we had come to Corinth. And there at Corinth, we had a wonderful young guide in her early 30s. She was just so incredibly enthusiastic about showing us the sights of Corinth. So as we were walking from one site to the next, usually with the guides, they deal with the historical, some of the archaeological, and I deal with the biblical and the spiritual. So we work together with our guides, and as we were walking from one site to the next, I looked over at her, and I don't know why I asked her this. I have really never asked one of my guides this before, but the Holy Spirit just impressed me. She had a sparkle in her eyes. She had a smile on her face. She was enthusiastic, and so I looked at her, and I said, just let me ask you a quick question. She said, sure, Pastor, go ahead. I said, Do you have a Christian background? Are you a Christian? I don't know why I asked. I didn't know why I asked then, but now I do. She looked at me and said, Pastor Mark, when I started guiding, I was an atheist. I had absolutely no faith at all. I was an atheist. But here I am, an atheist, guiding at the site of Corinth, where Paul wrote these letters. And I'm telling them all about the archaeology. I'm telling them all about history. But I didn't have anything to do with the Bible. And I thought, well, you know what? If I am guiding at Corinth, at this site, maybe I should read the book of Corinth, the letters to the Corinthians in the Bible. So I started reading Corinthians. And I started reading about this Christ who changed the lives of the Corinthians. They were adulterers and fornicators. They were thieves and robbers. They were rebellious against God. And I began reading about Jesus, his grace, his love, his mercy. I read 1 Corinthians. I read 2 Corinthians. I read the passages that if any man or woman is in Christ, they are a new creation. And as I read Corinthians, my life was changed. I was transformed by the word of God. And during our tour, she began to quote large passages from the book of Corinthians and from the letters. And she would quote and quote and quote by memory. Here, a living example of a woman who was an atheist, but her brain was rewired. Her brain was transformed by the living word of God. You know, her experience is best described in 2 Corinthians chapter 5, verse 17. Take your Bible and turn to it, please. 2 Corinthians chapter 5, verse 17. I've seen this text in a new way recently, and I want to share with you some deeper insights into this passage of Scripture. Often there are passages of Scripture that we read, and we read them again and again and again. We turn them over in our mind. We contemplate them. We meditate upon them. We think we understand them. But then God speaks to us through His Holy Spirit. There are new insights in the Word. 2 Corinthians chapter 5, verse 17. Therefore, if anyone is in Christ, he is a new creation. The old King James says a new creature. New creation is much better translation. Old things have passed away. Behold, all things have become new. Now, I want you to notice the expression, a new creation.
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18: As we contemplate God's character, meditate upon God's word, as the Holy Spirit creates new pathways in our brain, our inclinations, our desires, and our longings change. 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And this is exactly what the Bible means. We become the new creation.

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10: News. I'm Mary Rose. Vice President J.D. Vance is on his way to Switzerland for talks between the U.S. and Iran. Iranian negotiators are also on their way to an avenue in Switzerland to discuss the details of their interim agreement to halt the war. This comes after Iran said it closed the Strait of Hormuz due to Israel's attacks in Lebanon. President Trump, in response, threatened to impose tolls in the waterway if a final deal isn't reached in 60 days. Talks mediated by Pakistan and Qatar are set to begin Sunday. The deal involves unfreezing billions of dollars of Iran's assets, and Iran's negotiating team includes central bank and oil officials, among others. A large fire has almost completely destroyed a luxury resort in the Dominican Republic. This is SRN News.
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12: You see, the proof of Christ's identity was not how good he looked, how smooth he talked, how great he might have sang, or how much he was liked. The proof of his deity was how much he helped. You know, somebody said, God doesn't love us because we're valuable. We're valuable because God loves us. And what we see here is Jesus didn't come for the perfect. Jesus didn't interview the man about how well he behaved the night before. Jesus didn't ask the man any questions about his spirituality, because the issue was not the sin or the illness in the man, but the greatness of the God that wanted to extend forgiveness and mercy. 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
3: Hi there, this is Lon Solomon, and I'd like to welcome you to our program today. You know, it's a tremendous honor that God has given us to be on stations all around the nation, bringing the truth of God's Word as it is, uncompromising and straightforward. 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And now, let's get to the Word of God.
4: Now, I've boiled this down to three words. And I made them rhyme just so they'd be easier for you to remember them. The first word is affection. The second word is correction. And the third word is connection. Now, it took me a while to think of that. I was kind of proud of myself. But anyway, affection... Now, I'm teasing you. Affection, correction, and connection, those are the three key words, I believe, that are central to being a dad who's a blessing to his children. Let me tell you about them. First, affection. Affection, what does it mean? Well, the dictionary says affection means expressing the tender feelings of one person for another, expressing fondness. Affection means letting another person know that they're valuable to you, and it's usually done physically. Now, every one of us has the need to experience genuine physical affection from other people. But folks, this need is especially acute in the lives of children. Children need to know that they are a pleasure and not a pain, that they are a treasure and not a bother, that we are so glad God gave them to us. And physical affection is the best way of communicating this to them. Now, moms are usually pretty good at this, but we dads, well, that's often another matter altogether. And that's tragic, because study after study has shown that physical affection on the part of a father is far more critical to the healthy development of a child than physical affection from any other person in that child's life. I think of a dad in the Bible that Jesus held up as a model of being a good father. He was the father of the prodigal son, Luke chapter 15. And if you remember the story, when his son came home from the hog pit, his father, here's the story, verse 20, Luke 15. But when his son was a long way off, his father saw him. He ran to his son, threw his arms around his son, and kissed his son. Why did he do that? Because this father was trying to communicate a message to his son, a message of forgiveness, a message of acceptance, a message of love and worth, and he knew that the best way to communicate it was with physical affection. Now, there are lots of ways we men can do this with our children. We can hug our children, kiss our children, hold their hands when we go walking with them somewhere, let them sit on our lap while we watch television, tussle their hair, scratch their back, massage their shoulders. It doesn't matter. There are so many ways to do it. But friends, from the time our children are tiny, these kinds of expressions of physical affection, especially on the part of dads, need to be everyday practices in our homes. You say, well, Lon, I'm sorry, but I came from a dad who was old school. My dad didn't hug me. My dad didn't kiss me. My dad never tussled my hair, you know. So why should I do it for my child? Well, I'm sorry your dad didn't do that for you. That probably explains why you're as ill as you are today emotionally. But don't curse your children with the same curse that was passed on to you. Be a different kind of dad. And you know, for many of us as dads, this goes fine until our children hit puberty. For teenage boys, hugs and kisses from dad, well, out in public, those aren't, they're just not cool anymore. I need to tell you, when my boys were teenagers, I continued in private to hug them and kiss them. In fact, I still do it to this day. They're all in their 20s. And if you ever see me with my boys, when they walk in a restaurant or anywhere else, I stand up, I walk over, I hug them, and I kiss them. They've gotten used to it by now. They expect it. But you know, when your boy is a teenager, my suggestion is walk up to him and ask him what kind of public display of affection is okay. Now, if he's a junior higher, just walk up and punch him in the arm as hard as you can. That's affection for a junior high boy. But your son will tell you what is acceptable to him and what isn't, and whatever he tells you, do it. Now, for teenage girls, many dads begin to withdraw physical affection from their daughters when their daughters start turning into women. I mean, as dads, we don't want to communicate something sexual to our daughters that we shouldn't, or we worry that maybe it would be harmful for her to be hugging a man, you know, at this point in her development. Listen, gentlemen, all the research shows that girls who become promiscuous in their later years almost always come from homes where their dads fail to show them physical affection, especially during their teenage years. Teenage girls need physical affection desperately, and if they don't get it from you, Dad, they're gonna go out and they're gonna get it someplace that is a lot less healthy and a lot more dangerous. Now, child sexual abuse is a horrible thing, and every one of you knows I'm not talking about sexually abusing our daughters. I'm talking about godly, loving fathers expressing genuine and appropriate physical affection to their daughters, and that is biblical, and that is right, and that is needed. Word number two, correction. Not just affection, correction. The Bible makes it clear that a good father is a confrontational father. Correction is simply a major part of our fatherly responsibility to our children. Listen to these verses from the Bible. Proverbs 23:13, do not withhold correction from your child. Even though you punish him with the paddle, he shall not die. Now, he'll sound like he's dying. She'll try to make you think that she's dying, but nobody's dying, friends. Proverbs 23:14, if you punish them with the paddle, you will save their soul from death. Proverbs 22:15, foolishness is bound up in the heart of a child, but the rod of correction will drive it far from him or her. And finally, Proverbs 29:15, the rod of correction imparts wisdom, but a child left to himself or herself disgraces his or her mother. You know, when my boys were growing up, I spanked all three of my boys. I did it lovingly. I did it appropriately. I did it carefully, but I did it. I came from a home where there was never any discipline, and so I knew I needed help, and therefore I went and got James Dobson's book, Dare to Discipline. I read it, and I patterned the discipline in our home based on how he tells us to do it in that book. Gentlemen, if you have not read that book, you need to read that book, and you need to follow its guidelines. We're out already, but you can go out in the lobby and sign up, and we'll order you a copy and have it here next week for you. As a matter of fact, I actually have the original paddle that I used on all three of my boys. Here it is. And I'm saving it to give to my youngest son, John, when he has children. You say, man, that's a little bit of favoritism, isn't it? No, not actually. Actually, my two older boys got together and voted the paddle to Jonathan. That's true. And the reason they did is because he was on the receiving end of it more than both of them put together. I used to paddle that boy 3 times, 4 times, 5 times a day, every day. It was exhausting. It was. And you say, well, Lon, maybe you went overboard a little bit with him. No, no, no. John was born with a stogie in his mouth. A little eye beam running right down his backbone. And we needed to get that straight. We needed to get his mind right. In fact, just to illustrate my son John to you, one time when I went downstairs to Jamie's room, they didn't know I was standing outside. Jamie was 16, John was 7. And I heard him talking, and Jamie, his older brother, said to John, he said, John, you're so stupid. He said, you're going to have to do what Dad tells you to do anyway by the time it's all over. Why don't you just do it the first time, and you won't get spanked? And John said to him, shut up, Jamie, you're not the boss of me. I rest my case. Now at 21, I think John, and we finally got things right with John. But you know, men, to correct our children the way God tells us to is exhausting work. It demands courage. It demands consistency. It demands tenacity. It demands raw guts. And there was only one reason why I did it. And that's because I knew that based on God's word, I was cursing my child if I didn't. In fact, the Bible is full of examples of men who were a curse to their child for this very reason. I think of King David. You remember King David had a son, Absalom, that ended up mutinying against him and got killed. He had another son named Adonijah who also tried to overthrow him as king and died in the process. And here's what the Bible says about this son, Adonijah. 1 Kings chapter 1. It says, David, his father, had never crossed Adonijah at any time by asking him, why did you do what you did? The Bible says David never confronted this boy. He never corrected this boy. He never disciplined this boy. And that you want to know why David had problems with his children? He was a good king and a godly man, but he was a terrible father. Hey, that kind of fathering sounds just like the average American wimpy father today, doesn't it? I was at my middle son Justin's Little League game years ago. We were sitting on the stands, Brendan and I, having our dinner. We were having crepe de la Big Mac for dinner in the stands. And one of the kids on his team, we were on the third baseline. This kid was playing third base, and he made an error. And his mom, who was sitting up in the stands, yelled out to him, trying to encourage him, yelled out to him, trying to lift his spirits. And finally, this 11-year-old kid turned to his mom in the stands and yelled, "Oh, just shut up, will you?" I mean, I about choked on my two all-beef patties sitting right there on the bleachers. I was like, oh my gosh, he did it two more times, just yelled to her and told her to shut up. And she yelled back at him and said, "You just wait till your father gets here." So about 15, 20 minutes later, his dad drove up, started walking over the stands. I was sitting there going, hot dog, man, this boy's going to get what he deserves. It's going to be fun to watch. And he walked over. And his wife started telling the dad about everything that this boy had done and how he'd yelled at her. All of us, you know, we're sitting there on the bleachers pretending we're not listening, you know. And so and after he tells her, this dad says to her, he says, "Oh," he said, "forget about it." He said, "That's enough. I don't want to hear any more about it." He said, "Just drop it." I thought, you got to be kidding me. You're going to let an 11-year-old child tell his mother in public to shut up and you're not going to do anything about it? You're either a coward or a fool, or both. Well, friends, welcome to fatherhood, American style. Listen, no father can be an effective, godly father and avoid confrontation and correction with his children. Fatherly discipline may displease your child for the moment, my friend, but in the long run, your child will grow up to call you blessed if you do it. And you know, I had to decide a long time ago when my children were younger what I was going to be. I think the problem with a lot of men is we want to be our children's buddy. I had to decide, am I going to be their buddy or am I going to be their father? My children had a lot of buddies. They didn't need another buddy. They needed the one thing that they had only one of, and that was a father. And I decided when they were young, I was going to be their father. And I was going to be the one that got in their face and said, "Oh, no, you don't. Not in this family, you don't. Oh, no, you don't. Not in this life, you don't. Not on this planet, you don't." And you know what? Now that they're all in their 20s, and I did that by the grace of God, I am their buddy now. And it's fun. But friends, your young children don't need another buddy. They need a father. And just remember the three basic rules of godly correction. Number one, not in public. Number two, not in anger. And number three, always end by reassuring your child of your unconditional love. Whenever I would spank my children or otherwise discipline them, we would always end with a hug and a kiss and forgiveness is exchanged, because I wanted them to walk out of their bedroom knowing I loved them and it hadn't affected my love one bit. Word number three, affection, correction, and finally, connection. Deuteronomy chapter 6. "These words which I am commanding you this day shall be on your heart," God says, "and you shall teach them diligently to your children. You shall talk about them when you sit in your home, when you walk by the way, when you lie down, and when you rise up." God is talking to fathers in Israel, and he's telling them about teaching spiritual values to their children. And would you look at what God says? He says you're to do this when you sit together with them, when you walk together with them, when you lie down together with them, and when you get up together with them. In other words, the image of fatherhood that the Bible presents to us here is that of fathers being connected to their children emotionally, physically, and spiritually every day. Fred Barnes, writing in the New Republic magazine in an article entitled Quantity Time, said this, and I quote, he said, "Forget quality time. You can't plan magic moments or bonding or epiphanies in dealing with kids. What matters is quantity time. 90% of fatherhood is just showing up." And he's right. I don't know if we have any Barry Manilow fans here, but Barry Manilow wrote and sang a song a few years ago about his sad relationship with his father. The title of this song is Ships. Here's part of the song. He says, "We walked to the sea, just my father and me, and the dog played around on the sand. Winter cold cut the air, hanging still everywhere. Dressed in gray, did he say, 'Hold my hand'? We sat and watched a distant light. We're two ships that pass in the night. We both smile and say it's all right. We're both here. It's just that we're out of sight, like those ships that pass in the night." Gentlemen, I'm here to plead on behalf of your children who are either too young or too inarticulate to plead for themselves. I'm here to plead and ask you to please give them the one thing in life they really need the most and the one thing in life they really want the most, and that's not the stuff that your increasing salary can buy them. It's you, your presence, your emotional and spiritual connection with their lives. I beg you, please do not let your children grow up to be daddy poor like I did. As a father, do you know what your child wants to be when he or she grows up? As a father, do you know what their dreams are, what their hopes are, what their aspirations are? As a father, do you know who your children's best friends are? As a father, do you know what their struggles are? As a father, are you there at their recitals and there at their ball games? And are you connected with their life? Friends, please, I'm begging you, don't allow your relationship with your child to become like two ships that pass in the night. You will regret it one day. Don't do that. You say, "Well, Lon, that's great. Appreciate you saying that. But you know, I'm an older dad. My children are grown. It's too late for me. I already blew it. We're already like two ships that pass in the night, me and my children." Well, it's not too late for you, my friend. You know, every Tuesday in my office, I meet with people, so many of which, grown-ups, have daddy pain in their life. And what I hear in their voices is more sadness than bitterness. I hear more "I wish" than "I hate." Even in grown children, I still find there is this enormous longing to be connected with their daddies. And so if you're an older dad who blew it when your children were younger, my advice to you is to go to those children humbly, hat in hand, to ask their forgiveness and then begin making up for lost time and squandered opportunities. I promise you, in almost every case, you go humbly and your children will be interested. I promise you. So here are our three key words for being a godly father: affection, physically; correction, courageously; and connection, every day. And Dad, if you're here this morning and you're wondering where you're going to get the kind of resources to be this kind of dad, well, I want to tell you, I decided a long time ago that as a dad, I was in over my head. That I did not have inside of me what it took to be the kind of dad I needed to be and the kind of dad God wanted me to be. And that's where Jesus Christ enters the picture, gentlemen. Because 35 years ago, I gave my life to Jesus Christ. And as a dad, I got down and still do on my knees every morning and say, "Father in heaven, you need to give me today what I need, the resources I need to be the kind of dad you want me to be. You need to give me the patience, give me the stamina, give me the courage, give me the tenacity, give me the integrity, give me the honesty, give me the tenderness and the compassion and the wisdom." And the most amazing thing is, when you're asking God for it, you get it. Now, if you're here today and you're a dad and you already know Jesus Christ, then I urge you, don't try to do this on your own. You're not up to it. None of us are. Learn the beauty of depending on the resources of Almighty God to help you be the dad that you need to be. Get on your knees every day and cry out for those resources and trust God for them. And if you're here today and you've never trusted Christ in a real and personal way, then I'm here to appeal to you that the greatest favor you can do your children, gentlemen, is to come to Christ. Because not only will you get eternal life, that's good, you'll also get access to the resources you need to make you the kind of dad that can be a blessing to your children and not a curse. And I hope you'll consider that, gentlemen. In closing, let me say that that song that we sang earlier, Faith of Our Fathers, how did you feel when we sang that song? I don't know, Lon, I didn't really feel. Anyway, well, let me tell you how I feel every time I sing that song. I feel sad. And I'll tell you why. Because that song does not represent reality for my upbringing. My dad was not a man of faith until the very last week of his life. And singing that song doesn't match with the reality of my upbringing at all. I wish it did, but it doesn't. Now, maybe some of you are like me. You sing that song and it doesn't match with reality growing up for you either. Well, let me say, the first time I ever heard that song as a Christian, 35 years ago in church, not only was I sad, but I was angry. I was angry and I said, you know what? I am not going to do this to my children. God, if you will help me, if you will help me. The curse in the Solomon family from father to son stops with me. I'm going to reverse that. I'm going to change that. And I'm going to turn it not into a cycle of curse, which had existed in my family, but I, with your help, Lord, I'm going to change that, and I'm going to turn it into a cycle of blessing in this family. For my children, my grandchildren, my great-grandchildren, I'm going to change that. And with the power of Christ, I can do it, Lord. And I'm hoping that as my boys go through the years, every time they sing that song, that they won't feel sad. I'm hoping they'll feel good, because it does match the reality of their growing up. And friend, if you're here and you had a dad who really raised you the way God says he should have raised you, a godly, faithful dad, and he's still living, I hope you'll go out of here today, call that man up and say, you are a blessing and I thank God for you. And if you didn't have a dad like that, then let me tell you, friend, you can break the curse with you. You can set up a whole new cycle in your family, one that passes blessing on to your sons and daughters. Not curse, but the power of Jesus Christ in your life. And that's my challenge to you, to do it. So that when your children stand and sing Faith of Our Fathers, whether you're here or whether you're gone, it matches reality in their life. And they can smile as they think of you. They can smile and remember the paddles. They can smile and remember you being in their face. They can smile and remember the hugs and remember the kisses. And remember the times you tussled their hair or punched them in the arm. Remember when you went to the games with them and you sat and talked to them and you explored their world with them. And there'll be a huge smile on their face because it's reality for them. Gentlemen, that's the goal of being a godly father. To pass that kind of blessing on to our children. And I hope that you will take to heart what I've shared. And I hope you'll make any course corrections you need to. Heavenly Father, thank you for reminding us today that being a dad is a hard job. And it's particularly hard in a culture like ours, where dads on television are made fun of, they're treated as buffoons, they're disrespected. Father, remind us that we are not living our lives based on television. We are living our lives based on the teachings of the Word of God, where dads are honored, where they're respected, and where they're told to step up and be the leaders in their homes and in their families. And not just are they told to do it, but Lord, you offer your personal assistance because you expect them to do it. I pray you would make us men of courage, because it takes courage to be a dad. I pray you'd make us men of wisdom. I pray you'd make us men of consistency and tenacity. And Lord, I pray that when our children grow up, they will be able to call our name blessed, because we expended the energy and the effort to do the job you called us to do as fathers. Lord, change the way our families run. Change the way we operate as men, because we were here today and we learned from the Word of God. And we pray this in Jesus' name. And God's people said, Amen.
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11: News, I'm Mary Rose. Vice President J.D. Vance is on his way to Switzerland for talks between the U.S. and Iran. Iranian negotiators are also on their way to an avenue in Switzerland to discuss the details of their interim agreement to halt the war. This comes after Iran said it closed the Strait of Hormuz due to Israel's attacks in Lebanon. President Trump, in response, threatened to impose tolls in the waterway if a final deal isn't reached in 60 days. Talks mediated by Pakistan and Qatar are set to begin Sunday. The deal involves unfreezing billions of dollars of Iran's assets, and Iran's negotiating team includes central bank and oil officials, among others. A large fire has almost completely destroyed a luxury resort in the Dominican Republic. This is SRN News.
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13: 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What has come down the pike in your life, God gave it to you. And don't elevate yourself over somebody else as though you did it yourself. 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
12: 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As we continue our sermon series on David, as we draw principles on how he responds to life's changes, today on Developing Dynamic Disciples, Pastor Jenkins picks up in Samuel 30 after David has returned from recovering everything he lost.
14: Pray, Father, that you bless our time in your word today. Speak to our hearts. I pray that you put a hedge of protection around this place, bind and rebuke every distracting spirit. And I pray, Father, that not only in this place, that you also put a hedge of protection around every one of the places, homes, families, wherever people are in the 25 states and 12 countries watching this service this morning. Save somebody today is my prayer. Reclaim some backslider. Give a person who has doubts assurance, and connect people who are disconnected to a local body. Draw them, Father. In Jesus' name we pray. We give you the glory, the honor ahead of time. In Jesus' name, amen and amen. You can be seated. All right, today is part three, I think, of Encourage Yourself. And I'm titling this message, An Amazing Lesson from an Amazing Leader. It's the title of this message. An Amazing Lesson from an Amazing Leader, 1 Samuel chapter 30. 1 Samuel chapter 30. And again, I have to, for the benefit of those who may not have been here over the last few weeks, let me recap the story. And by the way, today is a narrative message. And whenever I tell you that, that means don't wait for me to give you some points, because I'm not going to give you points. You write down whatever the Holy Ghost says to you. Go ahead, lean over to your neighbor and say, whatever the Holy Ghost tells you, that's what you write down. This story today from 1 Samuel 30 tells, we are highlighting David, who at the age of 17 kills Goliath. He does what the rest of the soldiers in the Israel army failed to do, which was to go out and challenge Goliath the giant. And he kills him. He uses his slingshot and kills Goliath and marches into the city. The people sing his praises. David has killed, Saul has killed his thousands, but David killed his 10,000s is what they sang, what they said. And the king got mad. King Saul got angry. And King Saul determines to kill David. He goes after him. He tries to take him out. And David goes on the run, and he runs into a cave. And in the cave are some jacked up jokers. And the scripture says in 1 Samuel chapter 22, they were in distress, they were discontent, and they were in debt. They were unhappy. They're in this cave along with their families. And they choose David to be their leader. He becomes their leader. He finds them a job working for the Philistine army. Again, that's amazing that he could be employed by the enemy's army. But just before they go into battle against the Jews again, against Israelites again, the leader, one of the leaders of the Philistine army, are y'all still with me? Did I lose you? One of the leaders of the Philistine army sees these Hebrews, see these Jews in this army, said, y'all can't go and fight with us against your peoples. And dismisses them, and they leave, go home. And when they get back home to the city of Ziklag, it's burnt with fire. Their wives and children have been taken captive. And in 1 Samuel 30, it says these men wept until they had no more power to weep. They cried until they had no more tears to cry. They're in distress and frustrated. And the scripture says that David, a matter of fact, and they talked about stoning David. You know you're in trouble when the rejects reject you. And the scripture says David encouraged himself.
15: Yeah.
14: Yes. And this whole series was about learning how to encourage yourself.
15: Yeah.
14: No matter what you're going through in life, you got to learn to talk to yourself.
15: Yeah.
14: Lean over.
15: Yeah.
14: Talk to yourself.
15: Yeah.
14: And normally when people talk to themselves, you think they're crazy. And most of them are. It's okay to talk to yourself. The question is, what are you saying to yourself? You got to learn to say the right things to yourself. David encouraged himself in the Lord, the scripture says. He shazaked himself, is the Hebrew word. He learned to say the things to motivate and encourage and get himself up. And in these days and times, with uncertainty of jobs and uncertainty of the economy and uncertainty of so many things, it's okay to encourage yourself. And so while David was praying, he asked God, while he was encouraging himself, it says he inquired of the Lord, since our wives and children have been taken captive, our city has been burned, he inquired of God and said, shall I pursue? Shall I go after? And God said, pursue. As a matter of fact, one of these points in this message was for you to go ahead and go after whatever it is that the devil took from you. Amen. And he pursued. And the scripture says, the Bible teaches us that he came across an Egyptian, and the Egyptian led them to where the army was that captured their wives and children and took all their stuff. And David attacked and got all his stuff back. And as a matter of fact, verse 18 and 19 says, and I want to say this real quick, verse 18 and 19. So David recovered all that the Amalekites had carried away, and David rescued his two wives.
16: Yes, sir.
14: And nothing of theirs was lacking, either small or great, verse 19, sons or daughters, spoil or anything which they had taken from them, David recovered all. What I like about this verse is it's such a significant thing that the scripture says twice in these two verses, twice. It says in verse 18 and it says in verse 19, David recovered all. And I need y'all to get that. You're going to get your stuff back. Amen. He got it all back. He got all his stuff back. Now, I didn't spend much time talking about this, but let me dive into this amazing message or lesson from an amazing leader. Because when David prayed and inquired of the Lord, should he pursue? He prayed and asked God, should he pursue? And God said, pursue. And when he got ready to go, he had 600 men, 600 husbands, 600 fathers. When he got ready to go, 200 of them said, they can't go. They were too tired. I don't know if y'all ever met somebody when it's time to go to work, they tired. I'm feeling something over here in this section right here. The scripture says they were too weary. And I had trouble with this because I don't see nothing they did to be weary. I don't see anything that they did. They were weary and tired, and they left. And David said, well, y'all stay back and we'll go. And David took the 400 of the 600. He took 400 men and went and attacked and got his stuff back, got his wives and children back. Amen. Are y'all still with me? And when he catches up with these hoodlums, maybe that's not such a kind word to say about them. When he catches up with these men who attacked and burnt his city down and took his wives and children, he attacks them. These soldiers, these men that he has, they attack and they recover everything. And then it says in verse 20, are y'all still with me? Verse 20, David took all the flocks and herds that had driven before those other livestock and said, this is David's spoil. So here's what that means. Let me tell you what that means. Here's what it means. When he got there and they saw these men who had captured their wives and children, he not only got his stuff, he took some of their stuff.
16: Amen.
14: And he took their herds and he took their flocks. And here's what he said. I'm going to take this back. We're going to take this back with us. And he marched them in front of his stuff. He took the enemy stuff and marched back to Ziklag and put the stuff he captured that wasn't originally his in front of the stuff that was his. And when he got back to Ziklag, when he got back to the place by the brook Besor, he went back to the brook of Besor. The brook is where he left the 200 men. And so when he got back to the 200, where that 200 men was by the brook of Besor, when he got back there, this is where verse 21 picks up. He came, verse 21. Now David came to the 200 men who had been so weary that they could not follow David, verse 21, whom they also had made to stay at the brook Besor. So they went out to meet David and to meet the people who were with him. And when David came near the people, he greeted them. So he gets back with all this stuff. He not only has his stuff, he has the stuff he took from the Amalekites. He got all this stuff. And by the way, people will show up when it seems like you got some stuff. People will show up. Can I get an amen right there from anybody? Y'all know people will find your phone number. People will reach out to you. People will all of a sudden be your friend. They weren't interested when you was catching the bus. They weren't interested. But now that you're driving. Okay, y'all ain't got anything. He came to the 200 men. And then it says in verse 22, I'm just walking through this story here. Some of the 400 men, it says, then all the wicked and worthless men of those who were with David answered and said, hold on, get the picture here. So now David and these 400 men come back with all this stuff and they get greeted by the 200 jokers that didn't go. They showing up. They're your friends now. They're your buddy. They show up. And then it says that the 400 men who had went with David, who went to do battle, who fought against the Amalekites, who helped to defeat the Amalekites, listen to what these jokers say. Verse number 22, then all the wicked and worthless men of those who went with David answered and said, because they did not go with us, we will not give them any of the spoil. That's the word I was looking for, was spoil. Then all the wicked and worthless men of those who went with David answered and said, because they did not go with us, we will not give them any of the spoil that we have recovered, except for every man's wife and children, that they may lead them away and depart. Here's what they're saying. Y'all didn't come and fight with us, so y'all can't have none of this. So just come on, get your wife and your kids and be gone. Now notice the scripture gives us some indication of God's attitude about these men. It says right here in the text, the wicked and worthless men. God's attitude about their attitude. God's attitude about their attitude is that they are wicked and worthless. Now I know y'all can't say amen, because if you had been in the group with David's men, some of y'all would have done the same thing. Y'all weren't here. Y'all didn't help us. Yeah, and we got people like that in churches who say, well, y'all weren't here when we first moved into the building, so you ain't got no right to be able to be a leader in this church, y'all. You just showed up. Ooh. I'm preaching better than somebody saying amen. This is a troubling posture, but yet it is the attitude of a lot of our people. They fail to recognize that you did not get where you got by yourself. Somebody helped you to get where you are. It's a troubling situation. It's depressing. It's discouraging because they have an attitude. They have an attitude against the 200 who didn't go. And if the truth be told, somebody on your row got that same attitude. Go ahead, look up and down and see who it might be. Now, don't point to them, just look to them. It is not a righteous attitude to have. It's a troubling posture. Many of us take that kind of position and posture against other people, failing to recognize that God blessed you so that you could be a blessing to somebody else. But David teaches us a very, very important lesson. He's an amazing leader because he takes a posture that these wicked and worthless men didn't have. Y'all supposed to say, what posture was that? In verse 23, look at verse 23. But David said, my brethren, you should not do so with what the Lord has given us, who has preserved us and delivered into our hand the troop that came against us. Ooh, I like that right there. David took a higher, more godly position and posture. And he said several things. He said, y'all shouldn't do this to your brothers. Then he says this, whatever you have, the Lord gave it to you. I know you think you pulled yourself up by the bootstraps, but the only reason you got bootstraps is because God gave you some bootstraps. The only reason you got a car is because God made it possible for you to have a car. The only reason you have a house to live in, God made it possible for you to have a house to live in. What has come down the pike in your life, God gave it to you. And don't elevate yourself over somebody else as though you did it yourself. God is the one who did it for you. Somebody high five your neighbor and say, God made it happen for me. High five them on the other side. God made it happen. He didn't stop right there. He said, not only did God give it to you, but I like this right here. He says in verse 23, he says, it was God who preserved us and delivered into our hand the troop. It's God who kept you. It's God who opened the door. It's God who protected you. You did not get there by your own strength and power or might. The Lord is what helped you get there. If you want to know what gets on my nerves, it's black people who act like they got their own strength and power. Somebody prayed for you. Somebody helped you. Somebody gave you an opportunity. Somebody gave you food. Somebody looked after your family. It was the Lord who did it. Somebody tell your neighbor, I'm where I am because God gave it to me. Hallelujah. He opened up the door. He made a way. He answered my prayer. He worked a miracle. He put food on my table. He gave me the job. He gave me the blessing. Oh, I feel a shout down in my soul today. I give God the praise because as a child, I remember our family, my mama and daddy, and my siblings
13: living in a little apartment in Southeast. And God opened the door for us to move into Prince George's County. Somebody say amen. And then David asked this question. This is my final thing, my final verse. Y'all supposed to say, take your time, y'all. It's too late now. In verse 24, David said, who will agree with you in this matter? He said to these guys who were trying to keep the 200 who stayed back, he said, who's going to agree with you in this? He says, these men who did not go with us played a role. For who will heed you in this matter? But has his part is who goes down to the battle, so shall his part be who stays by the supplies. And okay, let me break that down for y'all. He's saying, yeah, they didn't go with us, but they did play a part. And they played a part by staying back and watching over the stuff that we did have that we had left. Y'all better learn how to thank people who looked after your stuff, prayed for you and interceded for you. And they might not have gone down to the battle, but they did something that helped you in your life. Nothing can be worse than you being like having an attitude without recognizing the people who behind the scene, who did not get all of the credit, whose name never got called, but yet they did something that helped you move forward. They did something that helped you get ahead. You acting like you did it all by yourself. Thank God. Here's what I'm thinking. I'm finished.
17: Take it down.
13: Thank both of y'all. I thank God. I'm grateful to the Lord. I'm so appreciative in my heart that whatever I have achieved in life, wherever I have gone, whatever I've done, it is because of the mercy of Almighty God. And people that He strategically put along the path of my journey. I'm grateful.
18: 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We pray that you have been equipped to face challenges and live victoriously. 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
13: God, I thank you.
15: Yes.
13: God, I give you the praise.
15: Yes.
13: You didn't have to do it, but I'm thankful that you did. I don't deserve the doors you've opened, but I thank you.
15: Yes.
13: I don't deserve the miracles that you've worked out, but I thank you. I don't deserve the job that I have, but I thank you. I don't deserve the house that I live in. I don't deserve the car that I drive. I don't deserve anything, but God, thank you.
15: Yes, sir. Yes, sir.
18: Thank you for joining us. 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This week, Converge International Ministries is celebrating 170 years of life-changing ministry at the

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10: Nothing can happen to you outside of God's will. 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
11: Dr. Tony Evans talks about how God uses his angels to back up that promise.
10: We all say it's not what you know, but what? Who you know. Same thing when it comes to the spiritual life. It's not only what you know, it is also who you know.
11: This is the Alternative Broadcast, featuring the timeless biblical teachings from the archives of Dr. Tony Evans. The Lord is much more than just a friend in high places, and His angels are much more than just messengers. Today, Dr. Evans explains how the work of angels fits in with the will of God. Let's listen.
10: In Hebrews chapter 1, verse 14, a scripture we have peeked at before, but I want to look at it again. Hebrews chapter 1 is really the most comprehensive chapter on the angelic conflict. It is dealing with angels and placing them in their proper perspective relative to Christ. He makes a statement in verse 14 by saying, "And are they not all ministering spirits sent out to render service for the sake of those who will inherit salvation?" Are they, referring to the angels, he references in verse 13, are they, angels, not ministering spirits, servants of God, sent out, that is, they are sent out by God to render service, to act on the behalf of those, and for the sake of those who inherit salvation. That the job of angels is to serve you and me, the inheritors of salvation. That you and I have available to us an invisible army, massive. 2/3 of all the angels ever created still worked for God. 1/3 jumped ship and followed Satan in his rebellion, which lets you know the power of persuasion that Satan has, that men would give up God to follow the devil. But he is saying that we have available to us an army. They are sent out as needed by God to minister, to serve those who are inheritors of salvation. Now, with that verse in mind, turn to John 1, St. John chapter 1. Philip, verse 45, finds Nathanael and says to him, "We have found him of whom Moses in the law and also the prophets spoke, Jesus of Nazareth, the son of Joseph." We found the prophesied Messiah. Nathanael said, "You got to be kidding. Can any good thing come out of Nazareth?" Wait a minute. You say the Messiah is from Nazareth? Nathanael said, "I've been around here a long time and I haven't seen anything good come out of Nazareth yet." Philip said, "Don't take my word for it. Come and see." Jesus saw Nathanael coming. So Nathanael is on his way to Jesus and said to him, "Behold an Israelite in whom there is no guile. He is an honest, non-deceitful fellow." Nathanael said to him, "How do you know me? We've never met before." Jesus answered and said, "Before Philip called you, when you were under..."

0: the fig tree, I saw you. Nathanael answered him, Rabbi, you are the Son of God. You are the King of Israel. Jesus answered and said to him, because I said to you that I saw you under the fig tree, do you believe? You shall see greater things than these. He tells Nathanael, because of your affirmation, you're going to see heavenly activity occurring in your life and in before your very eyes, ascending and descending upon the Son of Man. This statement of a ladder or of Jesus where angels are ascending up and down is really from a story in the Old Testament. Genesis chapter 28, verse 10, and Jacob departed from Beersheba and went to Haran. He came to a certain place and spent the night there because the sun had set. And he took one of the stones of the place and put it under his head and lay down in that place. And he had a dream. And behold, a ladder was set on the earth with its top reaching to heaven. And behold, the angels of God were ascending and descending upon it. Now, if you hold your finger here and go back to John, what does Jesus tell Nathanael he will see? He's telling him, you're going to see exactly what Jacob saw when Jacob was resting and relaxing in Genesis 28. What did Jacob see? Jacob saw angels ascending and descending on this heavenly staircase in Genesis chapter 28. He tells this New Testament Christian now that you're going to see what Jacob saw. And if you know the story, Jacob was a man of much guile. He was the deceiver. Ever since he came out of his mama's womb, he was deceiving. He deceived Esau of his birthright. He deceived his father, making his father think he was Esau rather than Jacob because his father had problems seeing. He was nearly blind. He deceived his father-in-law. He was a deceiver, and his deceptions were catching up with him. In Genesis chapter 28, God, in an act of sovereign grace, lets him get a view of heaven and lets Jacob know that I am going to be with you. In John 1, Nathanael is sitting under the tree, meditating on Jacob and meditating on this story. Jesus says, unlike Jacob, you're not a deceiver. Nathanael knows exactly what he's talking about because that's exactly what Nathanael is thinking. So Nathanael has an immediate question. How do you know me? You don't know me or my people. You do not know me. Jesus says, oh, yes, I do. I know who you are. I know what you're thinking. And because you believe me, because I told you this, you're going to see what Jacob saw. You're going to see angels ascending and descending upon the Son of Man. You and I, if we are like Nathanael, can get to see what was promised to Nathanael, which is the activity of heaven operating on our behalf by virtue of God's angelic host. Because remember, everything that happens on earth is precipitated by something that has preceded it that has already happened in heaven. So if you are going to have on earth that which gives you victory here, it must come from a connection that you have in heaven. We all say it's not what you know, but what? Who you know. Same thing when it comes to the spiritual life. It's not only what you know, it is also who you know. This ladder that is on earth is ascending up into heaven. The problem with many of us is we either don't have a ladder, don't know where the ladder is, or have a ladder, know where the ladder is, but don't have the strength to get to the top. The connection is that what's on earth must link you to what's in heaven. One of the great tragedies today is that many of us, even in this room right now, don't know the promises that God has made based on his own name and his own character that he is committed to fulfilling if those promises we would claim in relationship to having access to this ladder. Now, why is that important in the spiritual battle? Because many of us are living defeated because we don't know the promises of victory God has given us. And one of the things Satan has done is he's kept us spiritually ignorant of the promises of God. And because of that ignorance, we're discouraged when we ought not be discouraged. We're complaining when we ought not be complaining. Many times when we should be giving thanks, we're fussing because we don't know what God has promised. If we knew what God has promised when we're in a difficult situation and we knew the promises of God, we would be getting on our knees saying, Lord, I'm in a mess, but I want to thank you for your great and precious promises. I want to thank you that you are bigger than my problem. And right now, in the name of the Lord Jesus Christ, I claim the promise. All right? You can't claim what you don't know. And that's why a working knowledge of the word of God is critical to your experience of the ladder. That is access to heaven from earth. This is why you can relax. Because when heaven is properly linked to earth, or better yet, earth, your life is properly linked to heaven, nothing can happen to you outside of God's will. Did you hear that? Nothing can happen to you outside of God's will. When you are in God's will, he will keep you for whatever he has for you. You don't have to get jealous. You don't have to get frustrated. Nobody can take what belongs to you. What's yours is yours when heaven is properly linked to earth, or earth is properly linked to heaven. He will keep you. Many of us won't call on God for what God is willing to do, waiting to do, because we don't see that he's able to do it. We don't see this ladder that connects us from heaven to earth. And so what do? We quit, we give up, we run, or we say, I can't. God says, greater is he that's in you than he that's in the world. The devil deceives us and says, greater is he that's in the world than he that's in us. We see what the devil says, we don't see what God says. So we act out his will rather than God's will. Matthew chapter 4. Remember Jesus with the devil? He tells the devil, no, be gone, Satan. Verse 11 of Matthew 4. And the devil left him. And behold, angels came and began ministering to him, feeding him, encouraging him, providing for him. One of the ways, believers, that you get heavenly prayers answered here on earth is through angelic staff. God says to whatever angel is responsible for your well-being, take care of him. Meet that need. What are the conditions for God to let you see a ladder? If you're going to see heaven open up and the supernatural presence of God on your behalf, through his angelic host, you're going to have to take seriously the word of God. He said, Nathaniel, because you believe, you will see. Jesus saw angels because he said, Satan, this is what the word says. This is what the word says. This is what the word says. Okay? Many of us are not seeing heaven open because we're saying, this is what I think. This is what I think. You won't see heaven unless you are operating out of the perspective of God's word. You must say to yourself, when you're faced with things that contradict the word of God, that that contradiction is a lie. It's a lie when Satan says that you are bound. It's a lie. You have been set free in Jesus Christ. You thank God for what the word says instead of thanking Satan for what he says. And whenever you believe Satan, you're thanking him. If you're having a problem with drugs, that problem is real. That problem is not a lie. The problem is real. But its authority over you is a lie. Satan, you do not have authority over me. I've let you dupe me. You cannot dupe me no longer in the name of Jesus Christ. According to the word of God, I can overcome this. Not in my own power, in God's power, but based on his word. Satan runs from the word. He can't handle the word. It burns him to handle the word. And that's why he wants to detract us from the word.
1: 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Stay with us.
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0: In chapter 2 of John, read with me verse 23 and 24. Now when he was in Jerusalem at the Passover during the feast, many believed in his name, beholding his signs, which he was doing. Now watch this. But Jesus, on his part, was not entrusting himself to them, for he knew all men. Jesus had on his hands secret disciples. They believed in his name. And according to John 20, if you believe in his name, you're saved. But what Jesus would not do, now watch this, is entrust himself to them. So you got a contradiction here. They believe in him, but he doesn't entrust themselves to him. Why? Because a lot of them were like a lot of us. They wanted to follow Jesus from afar. They wanted to be Secret Service saints. And as a result, the result is Jesus would not entrust himself to them. Or to put in the words of Matthew 10, if you deny me before men, I will deny you before my Father. If there is no public representative of Christ in the world, then there will be no private blessing from Christ to you in the world. You cannot be a secret disciple and see heaven open. A lot of people want public blessings, but they want to be private Christians. They want public display of heaven to solve their problems, but they don't want to be a testimony for Jesus Christ. Now, in Genesis 28, they saw what? They saw a ladder. But in John chapter 1, we still see a ladder, but the ladder is what? Christ. He says in Genesis 28, you shall see the angels ascending and descending on the ladder. But in John 1, he says, you shall see the angels ascending and descending on the Son of Man. In other words, angels only do that activity on the ladder called Jesus Christ. If that's not your ladder, you won't see any angels, because that's the ladder that they climb on. And that ladder hooks heaven and earth. So if you are ashamed of Jesus Christ, you have no ladder. And without ladders, angels don't have anything to climb. Angels only climb on Christ. No Christ, no angel. No angel, no divine help. So your confession is critical. Let me show you a verse. 2 Corinthians 4:18. While we look not at things which are seen, but at things which are not seen. For the things which are seen are temporal, but the things which are not seen are eternal. Put it another way, if your life is driven by your five senses, you are not a mature Christian. If you are driven by what you hear and see and touch and taste and smell, if you are driven by that, it's not that those things are wrong, it's that those things are not enough. The focus of your life must be derived from the invisible world. You say, but how do I see that world? Colossians chapter 3, verse 1 says this. If you have been raised up with Christ, keep seeking the things above where Christ is, seated at the right hand of God. Set your mind on the things above, not on the things that are on earth. It's a mind thing. Hebrews chapter 11, that's the great chapter of the people of faith, and that's what this is all about, living by faith. List all the people who live by faith and all the things that these people were able to accomplish by faith. But notice something. Talking about Abraham. Abraham was called, verse 8, to go to a place to receive an inheritance. By faith, he lived in, as an alien in the land of promise, in a foreign land, dwelling in tents. Verse 10. For he was looking for the city which has foundations, whose architect and builder was God. You see that? He functioned in time because of an eternal viewpoint. His eternal viewpoint affected where he lived, how he lived, and how he operated. His nephew, Lot, saw earth. He saw all the money that could be made in Sodom. So he moved to Sodom based on what he could see. Abraham stayed where he was because of what he saw. Lot saw this world. Abraham saw God's world. Lot made a decision about his world or about the physical world, and he lost everything. Abraham made a decision about the spiritual world, and he gained everything because he was looking through spiritual sunglasses. Not only that, look at verse 13. Talks about people who died in faith without receiving the promise, but having seen them and having welcomed them from a distance and having confessed that they were strangers and aliens on earth. For those who say such things make it clear that they are seeking a country of their own. He is saying people who love God, who live according to this eternal perspective, even go to their graves thinking this way. Knowing that whatever God doesn't give him in time, he's going to make up for in eternity. That there will be no loss by those who follow Christ. Verse 27 of Hebrews 11. By faith, he left Egypt, not fearing the wrath of the king. Talking about Moses. For he endured as seeing him who is what? Unseen. Moses endured a lot because he saw him who could not be seen. Let me close in Genesis 28. When he saw heaven and earth come together for him, he worshiped. That's what he did. He worshiped. Verse 16, and Jacob awoke from his sleep and said, surely the Lord is in this place, and I did not know it. And he was afraid and said, how awesome is this place? This is none other than the house of God. Now he's out under the stars. He says, no more, this is God's house. And this is the gate of heaven. Listen, when God comes through for you, don't wait till next Sunday to worship. Turn right wherever he came through for you, turn it into church. All right? Praise him where you are. Don't wait to praise him. When he comes through for you, you stop where you are and you praise him. Okay? He says, this is the house of God. This is the gate of heaven. Now watch this. So Jacob rose early in the morning, took the stone that he had put under his head. Now, all he had was a pillar. That wasn't a good pillar either. Got this hard stone pillar that he's laying his head up against. He took the stone and he put under his head. He set it up as a pillar and poured oil on its top. Oil was a way of sanctifying, dedicating. He said, this used to be a stone. This ain't no stone. This is God's stone. It became dedicated to God. And he called the name of the place Bethel. It's the dwelling place of God. Then Jacob made a vow. He recommitted himself, saying, if God be with me and will keep me on this journey I will take and will give me food to eat and garments to wear, I'll return to my father's house in safety. Then the Lord will be my God. Up until this point, Jacob said, I'm my own God. I can do it my way. It's my thing. Do what you want to do. Now he says, God, you the God. Anybody who connect heaven and earth like this, you in charge. And finally, in verse 22, and this stone which I have set up as a pillar will be God's house. And of all that you give me, I will give you a tenth. This is before the law. He says, I'll tithe everything you give me back to you because I saw heaven and earth come together. So my question tonight is, how do you need to see heaven and earth come together in your life? Is heaven way out there somewhere and earth way down here? That's a dichotomy Jesus doesn't want. Do you know right after he told Nathanael this, with the disciples looking on, it says they were invited to a wedding in Cana, chapter 2. And they ran out of wine. Guess what they saw? Heaven and earth come together. They ran out of wine. Somebody said, we're out of wine. Jesus said, well, maybe, maybe not. Bring me some water pots full of water. Brought him some water pots. Water was changed into wine. And they said, we ain't never had no wine this good. The point of the story is that Jesus Christ let them see heaven and earth come together. The miraculous intervention of eternity into time in your life and in mine. That's a big God. What a mighty God we serve. But let's not let that be a theory. Let's let it be an experience.
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3: 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In fact, I'm going to say a little prayer, and you can repeat it after me. You just have to mean it for yourself. Heavenly Father, I know I'm a sinner and that I can't save myself. I believe Jesus Christ, your Son, died on the cross in my place for my sin, and I now am trusting him alone to forgive me and to give me the gift of eternal life that he promised to give to anyone who came to him for it. Thank you for saving me and help me from this day forward to live a life pleasing to you. Congratulations. Welcome to the family. God bless you.
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0: The problem with living for pleasure is that it's both short-sighted and the satisfaction never lasts. It's like waiting in line for 4 hours in an amusement park for a ride that lasts only 2 or 3 minutes. You may be looking forward to the weekend to go out or to take a trip with friends. It is not that those things are necessarily bad, but come Monday, there is this feeling deep down inside of you that something is missing. That something is a personal relationship with Jesus Christ. You were created by God for that relationship. 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That's 888-NEED-HIM.
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2: You know what? 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Man, we need to all be very clear about we're all sinners. We all fall short. We're here because we need the help of God, and we're sinners who need the grace of Jesus Christ.
1: Pastor Breadmatter reminds us the strength of the church is reliant on power from above.
2: We need to keep it all in perspective, and then great things will happen. As the word increases, the church will multiply.
1: Ananias and Sapphira appeared as outstanding members of the early church in Acts 5, but an act of hypocrisy led to their dramatic destruction. By examining why God made an example of them and many throughout Scripture, we uncover the seriousness of hypocrisy in the church. Yet in today's Word, Pastor Breadmatter highlights God's grace and mercy cover us despite our many faults.
2: In our study of Acts, one of the things we're gleaning, and not only the Bible in general, but the book of Acts shows the beginnings of the early church, and we learn so much about what the church should look like. We saw in chapter 4, great power was given to the apostles, and great grace was given to the church. That's what it says. And man, the church is just getting blessed out of their socks. But like the Bible, have you ever noticed you'll be in a happy little story, and then all of a sudden, something really crazy happens? Well, that's about to happen. It's Acts chapter 5, verse 1. But a certain man named Ananias, with Sapphira, his wife, sold a possession and kept back part of the price, his wife also being privy to it, and brought a certain part and laid it at the apostles' feet. But Peter said, Ananias, why hath Satan filled thine heart to lie to the Holy Ghost and to keep back part of the price of the land? Whilst it remained, it was not thine own? And after it was sold, was it not in thy own power? Why hast thou conceived this thing in thy heart? Thou hast not lied unto men, but unto God. And Ananias, hearing these words, fell down and gave up the ghost, and great fear came on all them that heard these things. And the young men arose, wound him up, carried him out, and buried him. And it was about the space of 3 hours after this, his wife, not knowing what was done, came in, and Peter answered unto her, tell me whether you sold the land for so much? And she said, yea, for so much. Then Peter said unto her, how is it that you have agreed together to tempt the Spirit of the Lord? Behold, the feet of them which have buried thy husband are at the door, and shall carry thee out. And she fell down straightway at his feet, and yielded up the ghost. And the young men came in and found her dead, and carrying her forth, buried her by her husband. And great fear came upon all the church, and upon as many as heard these things. Yeah, great fear, and I guess so, it was upon the church and all that had heard this. What a strange thing, you know. Man, the church is booming, 5,000 people now in Jerusalem. It's like a mega church. And the Lord's blessing in chapter 4. But then with those things, people bring problems. Ananias and Sapphira are bringing the problem of, hey, we want to get some honor, some notoriety in the church. And we're going to do this, and we're going to lie before God. By the way, did you notice there's a hint of the Trinity in our text? The Trinity? Yeah, God, the Father, the Son, and the Holy Spirit, one the same. We see that there in verse 3. Satan, with a word of knowledge, if you know what that is, in the manifestations of the Holy Spirit, with a word of knowledge, Peter says to Ananias, why hath Satan filled thine heart to lie against the Holy Ghost? So they lied against the Holy Ghost. But notice in verse 4 at the very end, it says, thou hast not lied unto men, but unto God. Same as the Holy Ghost. Like, Peter sees them as one and the same. God the Father, God the Son, God the Holy Spirit. But all that to say, great fear came upon the church. Why? Because they thought, whatever we do, we better go by the rules and not be messing around, not try to get glory for ourselves. And this is something that happens, I think, as a precedent setter. So what the problem is, it's one of the great problems really in the church. You know, you could say lying, yes. Trying to get glory themselves, yes. But really, it's the word you see in the Bible a lot, and that is the word hypocrisy. I love what G. Campbell Morgan said. He said, the church has never been harmed or hindered by opposition from without. It has been perpetually harmed and hindered by perils from within. I think he's right. Whenever the church has been hit from the outside with persecution, the church grows. It's like the church is blessed. But it's always, it seems like when the church is doing badly, it's because of shenaniganry going on inside of the church, whether it's hypocrisy or moral failure or people wanting to get the glory for themselves, all these things we've been kind of talking about, that's where the church goes wrong. But it's this word hypocrite. The Greek word for this is hypokrites, which is a fancy little word, but it means an actor, a stage player, a pretender. These guys were pretending to give all the money, and they were the holy ones of the church. Just like Barnabas in chapter 4, we gave all to him I owe. And then boom, boom, they died. Because they were play acting, they were pretending, they were lying. Did you know the word hypocrites is not only the definition there, but it's also an item. If you were to go in that culture and say hypocrites, what would they think of? They would think of the theater mask. And this is what Ananias and Sapphira, they wanted the mask of giving, super spiritual. They were the holy ones like Barnabas who gave a bunch of their money, but they were lying to God and God struck them down to make a point. How big is the hypocrite problem? Well, Jesus talked directly about that in Matthew chapter 6, verses 1 through 4, red letters. He said, take heed that you do not your alms or giving before men to be seen of them. Otherwise, you have no reward of your Father, which is in heaven. Therefore, when you doest thine alms, do not sound the trumpet before thee as the hypocrites do in the synagogues and in the streets. Now, before we keep reading here, who's blowing a trumpet? Well, the Pharisees did that. Did you know the Pharisees, with all their little paraphernalia, they'd walk around, you know, they had these little trumpets with them, little bugle horns. And, you know, remember the guy at the beautiful gate that was crippled? If they gave money, they would, you know, ping, put a shekel in, and then they would grab their little bugle and and they'd blow it, and everybody'd go, wow, look at the giving Pharisees. Look at how giving they are, and they blow their trumpet so that everybody knows they did it. Jesus calls that out, says, that's whacked. He says, do not sound the trumpet before thee as the hypocrites do in the synagogues and in the streets. And then it goes on, Jesus goes on and says that the Pharisees might have glory of men. Verily I say unto you, they have their reward. But when thou doest alms, let not thy left hand know what thy right hand doeth, that thine alms may be in secret, and thy Father which seeth in secret himself shall reward thee openly. Man, this is the mantra of how we're supposed to give. And Jesus said, man, that's not the way it should be. Don't even let your left hand know what your right hand is doing. This is where Ananias and Sapphira went wrong. They wanted to have the glory of men, and that's not what's going to happen. By the way, Jesus goes on in Matthew 6 after this that we just read, and he starts talking about not only the money that you're giving, but also the prayers that you're praying. Hypocrisy can come out in prayer. And the Bible actually tells us that God doesn't hear you for your fancy words or your eloquence, but people listen to how you're praying. So have you ever found yourself praying, worried about what other people are thinking about your prayer? That's hypocrisy. I've been praying. I thought, oh, I wonder what they think about what I'm praying. And that's the problem. I love what comic Tim Hawkins talks about, thesaurus prayers. Have you ever prayed with people that are like the thesaurus? Oh, Lord, guide us, lead us, navigate for us, Lord, show us the way to go. It's like, okay, we get it, Roger. Let's just get to the point. You know, it's like, how about wrap it up, end, finish, conclude. Why do we do that? Why do we pray in a way that sometimes, I think it's more to be heard of men than to be heard of God. And Jesus will even call that out, pretending to be something we're not. Remember the two guys, the one prayer, Lord, I thank you that I'm not like this other man, you know. And he was the Pharisee praying very eloquently. But then the other guy just beat his chest and he says, you know, Lord, help me, a sinner. Like, there's just something about a real, honest prayer that Jesus honors. And the other one, it's hypocrisy and he doesn't honor that. That's interesting. Well, Brett, if I'm a hypocrite in church, does that mean I'm going to go to hell? Now, just a second. There's a lot of people that don't go to church because it's full of hypocrites. But did you know the whole world is full of hypocrites? I wonder why everybody holds the church to the highest standard. Like, what's funny to me is the people that are saying that usually aren't Christians. They're atheists or people that are maybe anti-church, but they say they love God. But it's so funny, they hold the church to a higher standard, which means they kind of believe the church should be a higher standard, which is means they kind of believe something about, like, it's an odd thing that they're holding the church to a high standard, but they don't hold everybody, like, it's a ridiculous standard. The church, we claim to be a room full of sinners who've been saved by God's grace, and we're still working on it. Man, we still have problems. We still fail. No Christian I know thinks they're perfect or not even close. In fact, most people I know don't even think we're better than anybody else. That's just Christianity. So those that try to make this thing, you Christians are hypocrites. What if we held the hospital to that standard? I found in the hospital, there's people that have died there. There's doctors who've done surgery and people have died during surgery, and there's sick people there. Failure. Do you realize how dumb that is? Or let's not be so heavy. You go to the gym. I'm shocked. There's fat people at the gym. Look at that person on the treadmill. It's like, wow. I'm not going to the gym because there's fat people there. Same dumb mentality when people are like, I'm shocked that there's sinners at church. So ridiculous. Like, yes, the church has hypocrites and I'm one of them. But my goal is to not be. Obviously, you know, the Bible tells us not to be hypocrites, and there's a precedence that there. It's really kind of scary when you read, you know, what will send you to hell or where you will not inherit the kingdom of heaven. For example, 1 Corinthians 6:9, it says, know ye not that the unrighteous shall not inherit the kingdom of God? Boy, that's true. Scary, but true. Be not deceived. Implication, people are deceived by this. Neither fornicators, Greek word, porneia, where we get our word pornography, sexual immorality, nor idolaters, nor adulterers, nor effeminate, nor abusers of themselves with mankind, nor thieves, nor covetous. Now, pause for a second. As I've been reading this list, some of you are sitting there going, check, check, check. I'm not an adulterer. I'm not a fornicator. I don't have a Baal idol in my living room. But, you know, this list, it's funny how we can almost like self-righteously say, I'm not any of these things. But when we get to the word covetous, that's an interesting one. Can you check that box? I mean, you ever been driving down the road and you see a boat in the guy's driveway? You're like, oh man, I'd like to have that boat. Covetous. Now, this is where you got to read the whole Bible carefully and not just one verse. Because if you just leave it at this verse, you might say, well, then who in the world will inherit the kingdom of heaven? Because the answer is kind of no one. Unless you understand what the Bible teaches. Now, before I leave this one, there's another one that might even be a little bit worse. Can I show you which one that is? It's Galatians 5:19-21. It says this, Paul says, now the works of the flesh are manifest or made known. Which are these? Check this list out. Adultery. Now, by the way, the adultery one, you're all saying, well, I've never done that. But remember what Jesus said? If you even looked at a woman with lust in your heart, you're guilty of adultery. He said that in the Sermon on the Mount. A lot of you are like unchecking that box right now. Fornication. Uncleanness, lasciviousness, idolatry, witchcraft, hatred, variance, emulations, wrath, strife, seditions, heresies, envyings, murderers, drunkenness, revelings. They which do such things shall not inherit the kingdom of God. Again, I say, when you look at this list, who makes it to heaven? If you will not inherit the kingdom of God, if you do these things. Now, there's a couple things. The first thing that's helpful is the word do. And this is where I have to reach back into my high school grammar classes, which I didn't do very well in. And not to be too, you know, flashy or whatever, but this is actually helpful. When it's the word do, it's present active participle. You say, huh? Do you guys remember that? Present active participle. What that means is you often, the easiest way to remember it has to do with the ing. If you add an ing, it's present active. It means that those, you might read better in the Greek text, it actually says it more like, they which continually practice such things shall not inherit the kingdom of God. What's the difference? There's a difference between somebody who does these things, but there's the difference between, how can I get better at doing these things, practicing? Like when you practice piano or guitar, or you practice tennis, or you practice swinging a baseball bat, you know, and trying to hit, practice. That's the idea, is continually doing these things without any restraint or check. Yeah, you're probably not going to inherit the kingdom of heaven. That makes you nervous, doesn't it? I hope there's no sins that I'm doing. And I have to say, Lord, are there sins that I'm practicing unchecked, unrepentant? Brett, are you suggesting that a person can lose their salvation? For the record, I feel a very interesting tension in the Bible. And the tension, I don't know that I have all the answers. Some people claim to have all the answers, but I can't really land with their theology on this issue. But here's the thing. I believe in God's sovereignty. I believe in divine election, that we're elected by God, chosen. I believe that God is sovereign, and I don't believe you can lose your salvation. But there's a few verses like this one that makes me kind of say, yeah, but don't play games with God. Like if you're going around saying, you know what, I'm going to commit adultery because I'm saved by grace through faith. God already chose me. And I understand all the arguments. Well, if you're going out and having adultery, maybe God didn't choose you. Maybe you never really did accept Christ. Maybe. But all I know is I talk to real people. And real people can convince themselves they're saved. But the Bible gives us some of these verses like this that kind of say, man, if you're just doing stuff unrepentant, unchecked, this makes it a little bit stressful. You know, the last list I gave you was, you know, this idea of effeminate, which is homosexuality, is what that word was. And that's why people say, you know, you Christians, homosexuality is a pet sin. It's not a pet sin. It's just one of the only sins on the list that we celebrate and have pride over, and we've made flags and we march down the street saying, we're going to be this sinful. We're going to be this sinful. Even though the Bible says it's sin, people are saying, no, we're going to practice and we're going to get better at it. It's one of the few sins like that. Like, there's not a lot of people going around, you know, like hatred's one of these. We're full of hate. We're full of hate. If they do that, if you're like a Nazi marching down the street, that word's tossed around a lot these days. But I'm talking about real Nazis that really did kill 6 million Jews. Yeah, you're not going to go to heaven if you're one of those guys, because you're continually practicing hatred. And we could go on and on. But the point is, you don't want to practice sin. You should be, well, here's the word, repentant. Repentant of sin. What does a Christian look like? Are they perfect? You know, if this list meant that you had to do this or else you're not going to heaven, then no one goes to heaven. That's the problem with that theory, because we all have these things. And Jesus laid that out for us. Even if you have hatred or angry at someone, Jesus said, you're guilty of murder. Like, so we're all guilty. That's the point of the Sermon on the Mount. But there is the idea of repentance, and that means that you're going to change your mind about your sin. Does it mean you're perfect from that day forward? No. But I like what Paul told young Timothy. This kind of is a good picture of repentance, if you ask me. He says, but thou, O man of God, flee these things and follow after righteousness, godliness, faith, love, patience, and meekness. Fight the good fight of faith. Lay hold on eternal life, whereunto thou art also called and hast professed a good profession before many witnesses. For you mom and dads, this is great family devotion material. Three F's. Flee, follow, fight. What a great three-part sermon for your kids. Flee from sinful things. Run for your life. That's a sign of repentance. You've turned the opposite way and you're saying, I'm not going to choose to try to figure out how to be better at committing adultery. I'm going to run for my life from adultery and try and whatever I can do to avoid that sin. So you flee. And what do you do instead of just fleeing anywhere? You follow after righteousness. Jesus, follow Jesus. You know, righteous. Jesus is our righteousness. Godliness, faith, love, patience. If you're following those things, that means you're turning from your sin and following the right things. And then it says, and fight. It's a battle. Fight the good fight of faith. Lay hold on eternal life. That's the person who's saved, the person who's fleeing, following, fighting. That's what repentance looks like. And you lay hold on eternal life, whereunto thou art called and hast professed a good profession before many witnesses. You know, this is what Paul said. Now, Paul was the guy who knew what it was to wrestle with sin. Remember Romans 7? I do the things I don't want to do, and I don't do the things I do want to do. And he says, I find in my flesh, that is to say, no good thing in my flesh. But he thanks God for Jesus Christ and his mercy and his grace. That's salvation. We're saved by grace through faith. So, Brett, what's your point? My point is, if we get good at practicing sin and we're playing the game like Ananias and Sapphira, we put on the face of religiosity and like we're really spiritual, but really we got sin that we're practicing and trying to do better and better, I'm just saying you're in dangerous territory. Brett, are you suggesting I'm not saved? It's between you and God. I don't know whether you're saved or not. If you're going around committing adultery, saying you're saved by grace, I'm not going to pat you on the back as a pastor and say, well, you're saved by grace. You accepted the Lord when you were 6 years old and you got saved there, so you're in good standing. I cannot promise you that with integrity. But I would say, repent. Turn to the Lord. Be saved. Accept Christ. Flee. Follow. Fight. This is the answer. You know, in Galatians chapter 6, verse 1 and 2, kind of pictures the struggling person rather than the person who's taking on sin purposefully. Paul talks about that person. He says, brethren, if a man, and I would add there because that in Bible times they meant humanity, but if a man or a woman be overtaken in a fault, you which are spiritual, Now, wait, you're like, that's me. I'm the spiritual one here. Wait a minute. Did you see what it said? You, which are spiritual, restore such a one in a spirit of meekness, considering yourself, lest thou also be tempted. Bear ye one another's burdens, and so fulfill the law of Christ. In other words, if you find a brother in the church who's sinning and overtaken, there is a difference between someone who's overtaking sin versus someone who's been overtaken by sin. There's a difference. The person who's overtaking sin is that unrepentant sinner who's just trying to sin it up and get better at it, practicing sin. I worry about that person, whether they're even going to inherit the kingdom of God because of what the scriptures say. But if you're a person who's saying, man, I messed up and I did something I didn't mean to do, and that happens all the time for a lot of us, doesn't it? But if a man be overtaken in a fault, what do? You, which are spiritual, don't be high and mighty, but come alongside of them and restore such a one in a spirit of meekness, because the same sin might happen to you. Like, that's the idea of this humble helping one another. This is important. So, interesting, great fear came on the church, and I wonder if this kind of cleans that stuff up for a little while. Boy, what do? You repent. You know, secret sins are a mess, man. Once we start getting good at covering up, like Ananias and Sapphira, this is the precedent. God says, I don't want you playing games at church. Secret sins that are covered up. This is what, you know, we read in James chapter 5. It says, confess your faults one to another and pray for one another that you may be healed. The effectual, fervent prayer of a righteous man availeth much. You see, the Catholics were onto something, I think, that we Protestants sometimes have lost. And that is confessional. The idea. Now, do you need a wooden box and a little screen and a priest on the other side? That's just stuff people made up, that part. But the idea of confession, one to another, that's a biblical thing. The question is for you and me, are we willing to just be open and honest? One of the things you can do is go and ask for prayer and even confess your things you're wrestling with, the sins you're struggling with. And the fervent prayer of a righteous man availeth much. That's what James said. So the secret sin here in Acts chapter 5, it ends up with death in the church and fear. Great fear, it says. So we have great power, great grace, and then we have great fear. And I think this is probably, sadly, a healthy fear that the church needed to have as it was getting ready to burst onto the whole scene of the world. And I pray that that fear from the precedent-setting Ananias and Sapphira story, that precedent that was set, that we say, you know what, let's be serious about not playing church and trying to be esteemed as spiritual or more spiritual than someone else, or we know the Bible, or our prayers are fancy, or I'm more religious than you. Man, we need to all be very clear about we're all sinners, we all fall short, I'm not better than you, we're here because we need the help of God, and we're sinners who need the grace of Jesus Christ. We need to keep it all in perspective, and then great things will happen. The church will multiply. As the word increases, the church multiplies. Let's get back to that, but watch out for the precedent of Ananias and Sapphira. You're like, Brett, this is a depressing sermon. Once in a while, I think we all need the splash of cold water. That's what Ananias and Sapphira's story is. Just a splash of cold water to remind us, watch out for hypocrisy. Amen?
1: 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But first, let me tell you a little bit more about Brett Metter. 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
2: Lord, as we read this little story and pray that we'd let it really sink in, Lord, that your word would be a lamp unto our feet, a light unto our path, and Lord, would the light just expose the things in our own hearts that are amiss, not to make us wallow in our misery as much, but to be repentant, to flee these things, to follow righteousness, to fight the good fight of faith, Lord. I pray that we would not succumb to that personal pride of having people think more of us or more highly than we should. I pray that when we give, that our right hand won't know what our left hand is doing. I pray that when we pray, that we wouldn't pray the prayer of hypocrisy, but pray the prayer of integrity and honesty, Lord. Just being open before you, Lord. Give us that, I pray. Help us with that. Show us, Lord, where we've kind of let the routine of prayer become sort of just a sanctimonious act. Forgive us for that. Lord, I pray blessing on these, your people. So we go our way now rejoicing that you've given us this loving reminder. In Jesus' name, amen.
1: 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Pastor Brett Metter closing our time here on Today's Word. And that's all the time we have. Next time, Pastor Brett will continue another verse-by-verse study in the book of Acts. Today's Word with Pastor Brett Metter is an outreach of Athey Creek Church in West Lynn, Oregon.
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1: Well, good evening, everyone, and welcome to this edition of The Point Live here on the Point Live Radio Network. I'm so glad that you're joining us here as we release the love and the power of the kingdom of heaven all across North America. We have a number of people listening in Canada and the U.S., and we're so thankful for each one of you. And so, again, that number to get through, if you have a prayer request, is 800-955-8200. And I'll give that out again here in a moment after I read. I'm going to read from Psalm 67 tonight. And by the way, happy Father's Day to all of us fathers. Tomorrow is Father's Day. Today is the longest day of the year. We'll have the most daylight. If you're especially up in the north, it'll be even more like I am. I'm back in Seattle. Last week I was in Tampa, Florida. And so it's good to be back home. And I just flew in today. So I'm just so thankful that I get a chance to be in the no humidity and beautiful sunshine. Imagine that. But in Psalm 67, and I want to talk about this a little bit as we go throughout the broadcast tonight, it says, "May God be gracious to us and bless us and make his face shine upon us, that your ways may be known on earth, your salvation among all nations." The psalmist doesn't say David. It's the psalmist who wrote this. We don't know for sure who wrote this. We get to this place of, okay, God, we want what you have for us. Would you be gracious to us? Would you bless us? And when's the last time you stopped and you said, Lord, you know, I want your ways to be known on the earth through me, through my life, and how I treat people, and how I talk to people, and then your salvation among the nations, where we present the gospel and people are actually saved and healed and delivered of the things that they were walking in. And last night I was on the Riverwalk in San Antonio, Texas, with one of my managers from one of our warehouses. And we walked up to a young man who was steeped in alcoholism and homosexuality and a bunch of other things. And then he found Jesus, and he turned from those things, and he decided to follow Jesus the last 7 years or so. And he was out there boldly proclaiming the kingdom on the Riverwalk, and it was amazing. And we came to encourage him. We had signs up saying Jesus is the only way, and we prayed for him. And there were so many people who were taking pictures of the signs, and, you know, who feared God and loved God. But there was also a lot of people who were far from God. And, you know, there's a number of nations represented in our country right now, in both of our countries, the U.S. and Canada, because of the World Cup, especially here in Seattle. The U.S. just beat Australia yesterday. And so we have an opportunity as believers, wherever you live. Maybe you're in Vancouver. Maybe you're in Kansas City, you know, maybe you're in New York or Los Angeles. There's a lot of people coming in to represent their teams. And, you know,

0: the voice piece of Christ, and we get a chance to tell them about Jesus. And verse 3 in Psalm 67 says, may the peoples praise you, O God. May all the peoples praise you. You know, you can tell a lot about people by what they talk about. You know, if they brag about the television that they bought because it's so big and, you know, they can't wait to spend time in front of that television and it's so colorful and the picture's amazing and they're praising that television. They're praising that lifestyle. When you stop and you say, you know, my God is so good. I bought a guitar when I was down in Tampa and I had some friends there and we were worshiping together and two of us played and we would lift up the name of Jesus. We would worship him because we love him and we can't help but want to give him praise and honor and glory for who he is. And so when you see who God is, you want to praise him. And if you're praising something else, you're missing out because those things will not last. That television is going to burn or rust someday. You know, as a matter of fact, we recycle televisions in our warehouse. And we get them in all the time. And then they're gone. At one time, they were really helpful. Let's start with Ray tonight, who is in. Let's see if I can get Ray up here. There we go. Hold on, Ray. I'm going to get you in a second here. I just have to put the mouse. There it is. Okay. Hey, Ray.
1: How you doing, Pastor Mike?
0: Good. Welcome to The Point Live tonight. What's going on?
1: Thank you. Well, that was a very good short teaching you had. I just wrote down that, and I'm going to read Psalm 67 and study it tonight. Question for you. Well, let me just say this. I'm calling in because I was injured some time ago, my back, my thoracic, and my cervical. I'm having a major problem with it. So I need prayer for that. And my right foot, somehow I injured it. I don't know what I did to it.
0: Your right foot?
1: My right foot, yes.
0: Okay.
1: And then a question for you. If you have time, can you explain, this is drawing me closer and closer to the Lord, because last February the Lord told me, turn TV off, get into his word, start with John. And then he followed that up by saying something else to me. He said, stop worrying because the money will come to you. But the most important thing is understanding John and the statement that Jesus made. If you ask in my name, I will do it for you. It will bring glory to the Father, and the Son will be glorified through the Father. What is Jesus speaking about when he says, because people, there's a misconception. What are we supposed to ask for? What did Jesus exactly mean when he said that to us?
0: Yeah. Well, there's a number of passages that are like that. Another one is delight yourself in the Lord, and he will give you the desires of your heart.
1: Right.
0: And so the delight in that case, or the asking by faith in Jesus' name, you know, it actually says, ask whatever you wish and it will be given unto you. Ask believing and you will receive. And so the key word there is the believing, the trusting, the waiting on, the delighting, you know, all these action verbs. And waiting is an action verb. A lot of people don't realize that. It's seeking the Lord while you're waiting and seeking his heart and his presence. And so, for example, just like I said, you know, as you seek the Lord, you're not going to worship a television. You know, you're not going to worship beer, even though there's nothing wrong with watching TV or having a beer. You know, but the truth is that when you get into the place of worshiping something as an idol outside of Jesus, and that's really what it comes down to, he is so jealous for our affection, for our attention, that the word delight is overwhelmed with his goodness, and we can't help but want to please him. You know, it's like a little son wanting to please his father. You know, it's like, I just want to do whatever I can to please my dad. And you get into this place, and our Heavenly Father is a good, good father. And so that's why he's worthy of us serving him. He's worthy of us pleasing him. And so it's not about, man, I can't figure out what I'm supposed to do because I have no clue. It's the Lord fills us up with his presence, and we start to understand what the Father's heart is. Like, for example, here's another example. When Peter was in the boat fishing, and he hadn't caught anything all night, and Jesus said, cast your net out over the other side. Exactly. And basically, he gave him his little spiel. I'm a professional fisherman. We've been fishing all night. I know where the fish are. Right? But he obviously didn't, because he didn't catch anything.
1: Obviously,
0: but then he said this. But then he said this. He said, but because you said so, Lord, I'm going to do it. And that is a key word for you tonight too, Ray. As you hear the voice of the Lord, you're going to say, because you said so, Lord, I'm going to wait on you. I'm going to be patient. I'm going to seek you. I'm going to read your word. I'm going to hear your voice. And then I'm going to walk out what you show me. In this case, Jesus showed him the other side of the boat. He threw the net over, and he had so many fish that he jumped into his remember, his partners, James and John, and his brother Peter picked him up, right?
1: Right.
0: I mean, that was Peter. His brother Andrew. They picked him up. And so he jumped in, and he went to Jesus, and he said, I'm such a sinful man. Do you remember that?
1: Yes, I do.
0: He realized that he was dealing with a holy God. So when he came to that understanding of his unrighteousness, because Jesus performed a miracle right there and brought those fish to that boat. You know that?
1: Right. Yeah.
0: I mean, it was, and the fact that he even knew where they were, like a word of knowledge. And so Peter was changed because why? Because he listened to the Lord and he acted upon what the Lord told him.
1: Yeah.
0: It's so good.
1: Exactly.
0: And so.
1: Yeah, I'm sorry.
0: No, go ahead.
1: Before I called in tonight, I cried out to the Lord. So I can't live this Christian life without you leading me. There's just no way I can do it. And if I don't have you,
0: it's impossible.
1: I'm just gonna fail.
0: Why would you want to? You know, that's why religious people, and these are the people that follow all the rules, they don't have a relationship with the living God. They're empty on the inside. They can't wait to get out of church and go off and do the rest of their life. It's like checking the box. And as opposed to those who are hungry and can't wait to be in Jesus' presence.
1: Right.
0: They've had a life transformation like Peter did when he said, depart from me. You know, I'm a sinful man. Why should I even be in your presence, basically?
1: Yeah.
0: But he was basically saying that I see your holiness and I know that I'm not holy and I want to be.
1: Exactly.
0: You know?
1: I agree.
0: So, no, I think it's the transformation the Lord's doing in your heart, you know, and you've been through a lot of ups and downs lately, a lot of loss, and the Lord is restoring some of the things that the locusts have been eating. And
1: praise God for that.
0: Yeah, it's his provision. And so, Lord, we just bless Ray tonight. We come against all pain in his back, his foot, and any emotional trauma he's carrying. We just say, I release that to you, Lord.
1: I release that emotional trauma and pain to you, Lord.
0: And all oppression.
1: And all oppression.
0: And I stand upon your word that says...
1: And I stand upon your word that says,
0: my sheep will hear my voice.
1: My sheep will hear my voice.
0: And I'm one of your sheep, Lord.
1: And I am one of your sheep, Lord.
0: So help me to obey the things you show me.
1: So help me to obey the things that you show me. Hallelujah.
0: Yeah.
1: In the name of Jesus. Hallelujah.
0: Yeah.
1: And praise God. Well,
0: you're on a good journey, Ray. You're on a healing journey. And, you know, I'll say one last thing.
1: Okay.
0: You're becoming unoffendable. Let that sink in. You're becoming unoffendable. Isn't that good?
1: Yes, it is. Yes.
0: The evil one is offensive. But if we're unoffendable, it's like water off a duck's back. We don't have to worry about him. He's got all his schemes and plots and plans. But when we seek our, when we seek Jesus, we become unoffendable. He puts a protection over us, and the evil one can't harm us or hurt us, and we don't fall for those things anymore. Amen?
1: I recognize his scheme and whatnot, but I still have to keep the Lord in front of me 24/7.
0: Oh, yeah. Oh, yeah.
1: To recognize it.
0: There's no coasting in the kingdom.
1: No. No, there isn't. Not at all. So, all right, Pastor Mike, I appreciate you. Thank you so very much for taking the time to spend with me. And
0: you're welcome, Ray. Thanks for calling in. Keep giving us updates.
1: I will do that. Thank you, and I'll pray for your ministry, too. Have a good evening.
0: Thank you, Ray. You, too. Have a good night. Bye-bye. Okay, bye-bye. Ray's listening in Philadelphia. Pennsylvania. He listened when we first went on there on WFIL years ago, probably 12 years ago or something. Let's go to Eric, who's in Seattle, listening on KGNW, our mother station here. 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
2: Hey, Pastor Mike. I would like you to pray for people in the White House and the 4th of July events to be safe, and I pray that there will be no terrorist attacks or planned terrorist attacks like there was last week at the UFC fights.
0: Right. Yeah, we got a lot of smart people that are behind the scenes in the FBI and that are finding out ahead of time. And so I agree. Yeah, Lord, we pray in Jesus' name for any plots of the evil one to be brought out into the light, that the darkness would be exposed, that you'd protect our president, his cabinet. We protect the senators and congressmen and women, that you protect their staffs and all the people that are there, are going to be there for in D.C., Lord. There'd be no terrorist attacks whatsoever. As a matter of fact, it would be such a great celebration of our 250th birthday that people would just be blown away at the goodness, your goodness, Lord, and how you've taken care of us for that long. And we just say thank you for your mercy on us as a nation. We repent of our unrighteousness. We repent for those who are doing evil and those that are that don't believe in you, Lord. We ask that you draw men and women to yourself on these events. And for the churches that are playing, and I know that Rodney Howard Brown's church, The River, is going to be all throughout D.C. with thousands of people reaching out to the lost. Use that church and many others, Lord. And there in the D.C. area, and protect the believers who are even listening right now on WAVA there in D.C. tonight in Virginia and Maryland. And just help us to walk out your will, your good pleasure. And we ask these things in Jesus' name. Amen. Amen.
2: Amen.
0: Well, I appreciate you calling in and listening on KGNW. I know, like I prayed earlier, Eric, you know, having the World Cup here and a bunch of other cities, a number that are listening to us right now, actually, it's a great opportunity for us as believers to share the kingdom. I was just in Dallas on Wednesday, and I saw a bunch of the British fans, and I was able to talk to a couple of them because they were playing there in Dallas this weekend, I guess. And so, you know, it's just as we keep our antenna up, right? The Bible actually says, be prepared to give an answer for the hope that you have.
2: Yes.
0: And so we need to be prepared, you know, to speak the truth in love. And it also says, remember, Jesus said, they're going to treat you, as you, if you come after me, if you follow me, they're going to treat you the way they treated me, which was with utter rejection. And they despise him. The religious spirit will come against those who are truly following Christ because that spirit's of the Antichrist. And so, anyway, God is good. And there's people that come to Christ to this radio program every week that we get to see, you know, and hear about. And so, and I'm glad you could call in. There's thousands praying for what we just prayed and agreed with us tonight. So,
2: yep. Thank you, Pastor Mike.
0: You're welcome, Eric. God bless you. Have a good night.
2: Right, you too. You too.
3: Okay, thanks. Bye-bye.
0: 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We have three lines open at 800-955-8200 if you want to get through. Again, 800-955-8200. And we'd love to hear from you about what's going on in your life. Maybe you have a prayer request. Maybe you have some physical healing that you need. And I've been reading through Psalm 67. Before we go to see Linda in, I think it's in Steinbach. Is that right? Let's see. Yeah. And then Chukananaka, who's in Silver Spring, Maryland. We're going to go to both of them here in a minute. I wanted to read again from a couple more verses in Psalm 67. It only has seven verses. Remember verse 3 again. May the peoples praise you, O God. May all the peoples praise you. Verse 4, may the nations be glad and sing for joy, for you rule the peoples justly and guide the nations of the earth. Nothing happens in the earth without God's understanding. Now, he's given free volition, which means choice to, you know, leaders of nations. But I firmly believe that God intervened in World War II through our nation and England and some of the other coalition forces to bring peace back to the earth and wipe out evil. And so even though there was such an atrocity, so many atrocities that occurred, you know, it ended and, you know, evil was put in its place. And you never want to have war. You know, you always want to have peace, of course, and yet there's times, even King David went off to war, and he brought peace to the nation of Israel. He defended, God used the nation's, the Israelite army to defend Israel and to keep it safe. And so it's important, again, to realize that in verse 4 here, it says, the nations are glad, they sing for joy. Why? Because God rules justly, and he guides us. And so, he is for us and not against us. God is for us. And then it goes on to say again, verse 5, may the peoples praise you, O God. May all the peoples praise you. That's all I'm going to say right now. We're going to go back to the phone lines and talk with, like I said, Linda, or Lena, I guess it is. Maybe it's, let's see, we'll find out here. Is it Lena or Linda in Steinbach? Can you hear me?
4: Yeah.
0: What's your first name? Lena. Okay. Very good. How can we pray for you tonight, Lena?
4: Well, I would like to have prayer for an ongoing mold issue that I have, as well as pray for a financial breakthrough. I really need to move out of my place because it's not getting better. I'm just getting worse.
0: Okay, this is what I'm going to start with because this is what I'm hearing. Just put your hand on your heart. We're going to go deeper than this. Just say, in Jesus' name.
4: In Jesus' name.
0: I command the spirit of poverty.
4: I command the spirit of poverty.
0: And any shame.
4: And any shame.
0: Confusion.
4: Confusion.
0: And this is a funny way to say it, but in myself covering things up.
4: Myself covering things up.
0: In my own power.
4: In my own power.
0: To leave my body, mind, and soul.
4: To leave my body, mind, and soul.
0: And replace it with your truth, Lord.
4: And replace it with your truth, Lord.
0: Father, I bless Lena. And I thank you that her heart is pure before you, and she's seeking you, and she loves you, and you have your hand on her life. And I pray that the blessings would flow from you. Even as we're reading in Psalm 7, I just declare this over you, Lena. May God be gracious to you and bless you and make his face shine upon you.
4: Amen.
0: In the areas of finance, the areas of relationship, And especially in the area of getting a home that's going to be, you know, safe for you to live in. And we command the mold to slough off and go in Jesus' name. But I also pray that you'd help her to have a place where she could be comfortable and be herself. And raise up resources unexpectedly, Lord, that she honors you as she puts you first. In Jesus' name we pray.
4: Thank you.
0: Amen.
4: You have a wonderful ministry. I really enjoy listening to your radio program.
0: Well, thank you. Thank you, Lena. I appreciate you listening there on CHVN in Winnipeg. You know, I don't have the exact dates yet. It's probably going to be the last weekend in August that I'm coming into Manitoba for hopefully 3 to 5 days. You know, I'm going to speak to some people for a second before I say goodbye to you. But if there's pastors there listening on CHVN, or maybe your pastor would want to host our team, then I want you to reach out to us. My email is pastormike@thepointlive.net. It's on our website, thepointlive.net. And so I'm just telling people there that I believe there's going to be a real move of God in Winnipeg as I come in the, wow.
4: We need it.
0: Yeah. Wow. Just declaring that, I can feel it shifting in the atmosphere. Let's say thank you, Jesus, for opening the doors to the right churches for as we come in as a team in August, to where you're going to not only draw people to yourselves and deliver people from demonic oppression, but you're going to train them up and you're going to bless businesses as I teach on this apostolic entrepreneurship. And we give you glory and honor and praise, Lord, for that time in August, in Jesus' name. Hallelujah.
4: Thanks again, Mike. You have a great evening.
0: You too, Lena. Thank you. Bless you.
4: Bye-bye.
0: Okay. Bye-bye.
4: Bye.
0: Hallelujah. Let's go from Manitoba out to the East Coast to Sheikah Naraka in Silver Spring, Maryland. Hi, Sheikah Naraka.
3: Hello, Pastor Mike. How are you?
0: Yeah, I need you to get a little closer to the... I'm doing good. I need you to get a little closer to the phone so we can hear you. So what's going on? How can we pray for you tonight?
3: I heard you... when you come to these live programs, instant miracles happen, and also instant miracles happen on through this radio program, The Point Live. And... I just got done reading, rereading, John 9, from 1 all the way through, I think it's 15 or 20.
0: Okay.
3: About the blind man.
0: Yeah.
3: And, I've been wondering where does that stuff come from? Cause, I want Jesus to anoint my eyes, cause,
0: you want to see the miracles? Is that what you're talking about?
3: Yes.
0: Uh-huh. Well, let me talk about it a little bit. I'm going to tell you my story, and it's very simple.
3: I don't want to be blind anymore. I had enough of blindness. I want to see.
0: Okay. No, I've seen blind eyes open for people that I've laid hands on in Brazil, and I've seen a number of blind eyes healed when other people on our team have prayed. I'm going back down there in October, but let me stop for a second. I'm going to tell you a couple of stories, and then I'll continue on some other to pray for you. The first thing, yeah, your radios give us an echo. If you could, are you able to turn that down a little bit?
3: Yeah.
0: Thank you. The first thing is that. When the disciples heard and saw Jesus, you know, for example, or you could move away from it if you want to, if you can't turn it down. That's fine. Can you hear me okay? Okay. Just get close to that speaker so we can hear you talk when we're talking. But let me say this. You know, for example, when Jesus called the first disciples, he told them where they were, and he knew about their lives. And they were blown away at those words of knowledge and the miraculous just in that. And it caused them to have an interest. It piqued their interest. And when the first miracle at the wedding of Cana performed, where he turned the water into wine, you know, the banquet head was just blown away because he knew what happened. And so did the people that brought the water in the jars. They knew that they filled them up with just water. And all of a sudden, it was the best wine that they've ever had at these weddings. And remember, they drank wine almost like water back then. And because it was purified, and I shouldn't say purified in the sense like we think about, but it was, I won't go into that. So my point in saying any of this is that when Jesus began to perform the miracles, feeding the 5,000, feeding the 4,000, it drew people to his side. They wanted to hear more of who this guy was. He wasn't doing it to get people to follow him. He was doing it to expose who he was so that people would know the true Messiah. And that's such an important point that when I pray for people, I don't know who's going to get healed. I've done meetings where 200 people have been healed. And I didn't go into that meeting thinking that 200 people were going to be healed. I went into the meeting knowing that Jesus loves to heal everybody, and sometimes he heals some people and sometimes he doesn't. Can I tell you why? No, I can't. I know we live on this side of eternity. The good news is all of us are going to be healed, and you're going to have perfect vision in heaven if your eyes aren't healed on this side of eternity. And so the other part of it is that when I started to see miracles, I ran after the atmosphere of miracles so that I could be trained in how to pray for others for miracles. So that I could demonstrate, again, just like I do in the broadcast, the love and the power of the kingdom of heaven. I read a quote from a guy that I know named Randy Clark the other day, and he said this. He said, when people are healed, it demonstrates God's power. And it also draws people to Jesus. So it's like a power evangelism. It's demonstrating the kingdom so that people can see Christ, because he is alive today. He's the same yesterday, today, and forever. And he continues to heal people. So I'm going to pray for you right now, Chukudanaka, and ask the Holy Spirit to touch your eyes, okay?
3: Okay.
0: Father, we bless Chukudanaka, and we ask that you'd open his eyes completely, that you'd restore his eyes to 20/20 vision, Lord. You can do it because you created the eyes and you can recreate his eyes. Just like I saw you do in Brasilia for the one man that I prayed for. After being blind for 10 years, he opened his eye, the one eye that was blind. And you completely restored him. Do it again, Lord, for Chukudanaka. I just say thank you that he's a man that lives by faith, that he loves you, that he serves you, and that you're touching him even tonight, his heart, as he places himself into your presence. And we ask all these things now in Jesus' name.
3: Amen.
0: Amen and amen. Amen. Did you feel anything while we were praying? Sometimes people do, sometimes they don't.
3: Well, I don't feel anything because the retina, the retina is deep down in the eye, and
0: Again, sometimes, you know, the heat will come on people and they'll start to get healed. They'll start shaking. I'm just asking because I'm not with you. And I just know that you just continue to seek the Lord. And he's got his hand on you. Okay?
3: Is there a way God can take out the old retina and
0: absolutely.
3: Brand new
0: 100%. That's called a creative miracle. He puts cartilage in people's knees sometimes that don't have any cartilage, and he gives them brand new cartilage. Can you imagine? Instantly.
3: Yeah.
0: It's called a creative miracle. So just keep praying for that. Lord, give me a new retina in Jesus' name. You know?
3: Yeah.
0: Okay?
3: Yeah.
0: Bless you. Chuka Nanaka, feel free to give us an update on how you're doing, okay?
3: Yes, I will.
0: Okay, bye-bye. You're welcome. Let's go from Maryland to Farmington, New Mexico, where Timothy's standing by. Hey, Timothy, welcome to The Point Live.
5: Amen, yes. Good to be there.
0: Yeah, what's going on with you tonight?
5: I have a vision issue in my left eye.
0: Okay.
5: It's cataract developing both eyes, and I've also in my left eye, I have a floater. And
0: okay.
5: It's just getting worse. I've been praying and praying and praying and praying.
0: Yeah.
5: It's just getting worse. But I have a laser treatment scheduled within a month.
0: But okay.
5: I want God's healing. I want natural
0: Amen.
5: God's
0: Amen.
5: Healing. And then I get demonic attacks.
0: Yeah.
5: Demonic attacks. And I
0: how long has that been going on?
5: That's been going on almost a year.
0: Okay. And what happened around the time they started?
5: I start to get blackouts. And
0: okay. Did something traumatic happen to you before the blackout started happening? Were you in a car accident? Were you fell down some stairs? Anything like that?
5: Well, I've been in an accident. Yeah, a car accident. I fell off a building.
0: Okay, was that about a year ago?
5: No, several years ago, like about 25 years ago.
0: Okay. Well, let's pray. And against any accident proneness and anything else where there's an open door. And Father, we just say thank you for Timothy's nervous system. We speak peace over it right now from his head to his toes. And we command any demonic oppression that's coming against him to cease and desist by the shed blood of Jesus Christ. You go to the pit right now. Any demonic strongholds against Timothy in Jesus' name. Say, go in Jesus' name.
5: Go in Jesus' name.
0: Hallelujah. Father, I pray that you take your ministering angels and surround him and his household, and that these blackouts would cease and stop in Jesus' name. And we speak peace over his eyes. We command this this vision issue and the floaters to go in Jesus' name. The cataracts to slough off in Jesus' name. And that the doctors would be amazed that Timothy's vision is being completely restored. Restore my vision too, Lord, in the areas where I have issues in my right and left eye. Completely. And that we give you glory and honor and praise, Jesus, for your perfect love. And we ask this in your name. Amen.
5: I receive your healing, Father God, in the name of Jesus.
0: Praise Amen.
5: God. Hallelujah.
0: How did you know about us, Timothy, there in Farmington?
5: I listen occasionally. You come on.
0: Okay. And, have we been on lately?
5: Not quite. No, not lately.
0: Okay. Yeah, we used to be on in Farmington, New Mexico for maybe 5 or 6 years on the Navajo Radio Network there. You know, I actually stayed in Farmington about a year and a half ago when I was bringing some equipment from Seattle down to Texas. And I got to see the beautiful views of the plateaus or the buttes or whatever they're called throughout Farmington and around the surrounding area, the rocks, the red rocks. So beautiful views. So, well, very good, Timothy. I appreciate you calling in. I appreciate you calling in. God bless you too. Thank you. Have a good night. I appreciate it. Okay, bye-bye. You too. That's awesome. You know, we have so many listeners, folks, where we've been ministering for the last 16 years in this format. And so I'm thankful for every single one of you. Thank you for those that support our radio ministry as well and sow back in financially. You know, we have to pay for airtime, especially in Washington, D.C., Virginia, Maryland. 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But if you appreciate what we're doing, go to our website, thepointlive.net, and click on the giving link. 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And then I also want to remind you that if you're interested in these stem cell patches that we've been talking about the last couple years, as you purchase those, part of the proceeds go back into the radio ministry as well. And so the website is whativeyouheard.com to tell you about these stem cell patches. And after you go to the website and watch the 3-minute video, if you're interested in learning about the healing powers of the stem cell patches that was designed by a Christian man who I've heard speak a number of times, then the number to call is 210-573-2900. Again, 210-573-2900 is the number to call to order the patches, or text that number, better yet, saying I want more information on the stem cell activation patches. And so I'll talk more about that the second hour. We have a lot of people that keep calling in, so we're going to go back to the phone lines right now. And we're going to talk with Chris. And, I don't know, Chris. Chris is part of the Yellow Quill tribe up in – what town are you in again, Chris?
6: Actually, we're in the Long Plain First Nation right now as we speak. We're sitting in right in the middle of the field.
0: Okay.
6: There's it's our 150th celebration birthday, and we're celebrating the children.
0: Okay.
6: On our 150th birthday.
0: Awesome.
6: But
0: awesome.
6: There's more to it here. Like I've been part of the Indian Day School settlement. I was selected for Manitoba to do the oral statement. And in that, I described that we need a church building so that we can all assemble and praise and worship the Lord Jesus Christ.
0: Yeah.
6: And we can all, So, you know, I don't hold any animosity or no ill will, I told the court, towards the Catholic, the Presbyterian, the Church of England, which is now Anglican, and also the United.
0: Okay.
6: So, but this vision that I have for God to have, you know, this tribal nation turn from their wicked ways and, you know, humble themselves and pray, and He will heal the land.
0: Come on.
6: So, you know, this is where it's really at. And I have a vision of a church building that I can use from, the $200 million that's still growing in Ottawa. That is part of our healing.
0: That'd be wonderful if you could use some of those resources. Yeah.
6: So I'm going to build, I have a vision, it facing exactly towards Israel, right to Jerusalem, so that when we're praying and we're worshiping, that we can lift holy hands unto Israel. And, you know, because of Barak Hashem, He's God. He's the God of Israel. And I know the history, the Great Flood, and then there's the Tower of Babel, and then every tongue was confounded, then we're spread throughout the whole earth, right?
0: Right.
6: So here's the thing. I believe that with, you know, revival here and miracles happening, people's hearts will change from...
0: Absolutely.
6: They'll see the amazing power of the Lord Jesus Christ.
0: That's right.
6: They'll see the power of God and who He really is.
0: That's right. Yep.
6: And that's what's needed here.
0: Yes.
6: And I'm asking for prayer. And,
0: okay.
6: that I'll be able to use probably $1 million, maybe $1.5 million, maybe $2 million of that money for a building. And I want to use it
0: in
6: a good way so that
0: we could
6: have a nice, huge, massive place so that every nationality can come and worship with us.
0: Amen.
6: Till the day of his
0: coming.
6: That's
0: a good word. Let's pray for that. And, you know, it's ironic that you called in after reading in Psalm 67, because I was just reading that. Remember, it says, may the nations be glad and sing for joy, for you rule the peoples justly and guide the nations of the earth. The long playing nation. Come on. And, you know, and then the other nations that are represented across Canada, like you said, are invited to come and worship together. And that's what we're going to be doing in heaven. Obviously, every tribe, tongue, and nation is going to be represented in heaven. And but why not see revival, like you said, here on earth? And so you painted a good picture for us. 150th anniversary. Is it of the Long Plain Nation? Is that correct?
6: Yeah, it's 150th birthday. And
0: that's awesome.
6: You know, we signed my great-great-grandfather, Chief Yellowquill, and then there was John, and then Joe Yellowquill, and my grandmother, that Mary Yellowquill, that lived 126 years. And
0: come
6: she
0: on.
6: Passed in 1976. But see, here's the thing. Look at even Geronimo. You know, before he died, he said, and he was locked up, and he said, I believe in the God of the white eye, he said.
0: Yeah, there you go.
6: See, and even my grandmother, right at her last, days of here on earth, and was like her last week or whatever before she passed, she gave her heart to the Lord.
0: Oh, wow. That's awesome.
6: But she didn't even speak English, right?
0: Yeah, but she knew.
6: Yeah. And you see, that's the only time people call upon the Lord is in their darkest times.
0: Oh, I know. Trust me.
6: Why not call upon him now and see what
0: to live in the abundance
6: amazingly for your life?
0: That's right. That's right. Well, let me pray, Chris. Father, I just say thank you for Chris and his leadership of the Long Plain Nation and his hereditary of leadership that he's received to direct people toward you and revival. And we pray, Father, for the Long Plain Nation. Thank you for their 150 years. Thank you for you working in people's hearts there. And I do pray that you'd release the 2, maybe 3 million or even more for this building to where they can gather and worship you in spirit and in truth. And that you'd raise up the infrastructure for the building that would make it a place to where people would want to come and fellowship and worship, and that you'd raise up musicians and instruments and just leadership and everything, that it would be a legacy of Chris's that he would leave to his family and his friends and his tribe and all the other folks that were going to be coming there. And we say thank you, Lord, that we can humble ourselves before you and that the land will be healed. And that's what we pray, Lord, that each place where we're represented, even on this radio broadcast, that you would heal our land. You would heal it of all the confusion and all the fighting and all the things that the drug use and the worshiping of false idols and gods and sexual sin and all the things that are the sexual exploitation of children and missing people and all those things, Lord. We pray that you'd bring it out into the light. You tell us a city on a hill cannot be hidden. Because our light shines before men, and they will glorify you, our Father in heaven. And so, Father, I pray in Jesus' name that you would use Chris as a bright light, and the people around him be a city on a hill in this new building, to where men and women and children would, even as they're going by, they would see you, and they would repent and turn and come in and worship you. Mm-hmm. And we ask all this now in Jesus' name.
6: Yes, hallelujah. And I'm looking after, Father, I'm looking after my nephew now because my mother passed. Lord, and I ask you, Lord, that you move by your power, your authority, Lord, that no tongue and no weapon rise up against us.
0: That's right.
6: To try and cast us down. So we ask that you move before us, be behind us, below us, beside us, and above us. And Lord, use your authority. authority to pave
0: yes,
6: the way
0: Lord. Yeah.
6: For your glory.
0: Yeah.
6: For your authority in Jesus' name.
0: Jesus' name. Let me give you a word real quick. It's a simple word. But I sense you're supposed to build the church building on the high place. So,
6: high place.
0: Yeah, so in other words, above the low place, whatever that means, just pray into that. And maybe it's to be elevated higher than you were expecting or on higher ground. But just pray into it and see what the Lord says. So,
6: amen. Okay.
0: Well, I appreciate you, Chris. Keep giving us updates. Okay?
6: I will. I will, brother.
0: Okay. Okay. God bless you. Amen. Okay, thank you. Bye-bye. Hallelujah. He's in central Manitoba there. And before we go to the break, I think we have a little bit of time here. Let's go to Nancy. And we may get to John before the break, but I'm not sure. But Nancy's in Vancouver. She's a regular caller over the last year or so. Hi, Nancy. Welcome to The Point Live.
7: Hi, Pastor Mike. Thanks for taking my call.
0: You're welcome. What's going on?
7: Well, I was just wondering if you could pray for me. I'm having a struggle with, I feel like the Lord wants me to talk to these people that work at a local golf course in the restaurant and tell them about him. But
0: okay.
7: I'm having a struggle with that. I'm fearful.
0: So here's what I heard right away. Build a relationship with them. And as a matter of fact, I'm just going to ask the Lord with you. Lord, what does that look like for Nancy to build a relationship with these people at the golf course restaurant? And wow, a couple things he said was, you know, earn the right to be heard and then find out what kind of interest they have. And then as you give them a small gift, there's going to be some type of, you're going to open a door. Gifts will always open a door. And just pray into that. It could be as simple as a little towel or something or a picture frame. I don't know, you know, but the Lord's going to show you. And just put your hand on your heart, too, because I just hear the Lord saying some things. Father, we just bless Nancy. Thank you for her desire to serve you. And I pray that you'd fill her up to overflowing, that you'd release rivers of living water in the dry places, and that you would encourage her way beyond what she could ask or imagine. Take her to new levels, Lord, new levels of refreshment, discernment, peace. Yes, and as she was just stand upon your word, Lord, that she wouldn't aim without a rudder, but she would have the rudder that will guide her to the place that you want her to be. And just use her mightily for your kingdom's sake. Use her among her family. And we give you glory and honor and praise. And ask this in Jesus' name.
7: Oh, thank you, Mike. And also, I was just wondering, how would it work if my daughter does not want me going up there? I got in trouble for going up there years ago. And when she found out about a year and a half ago that I was going there.
0: What, to the golf course?
7: Really upset. Pardon?
0: To the golf course?
7: Yeah, to the golf course, yeah. Because she heard from a friend of hers that her friend said that he heard me saying, "Do you know Jesus as your Lord and Savior?" And he decided,
0: praise Jesus. Praise Jesus. If they get offended, that just gives you the right to even go deeper, because you're scratching an itch and the evil one's not happy about it. That's a sign that you're doing the right thing. You know?
7: Oh, thanks. Okay.
0: It really is.
7: Great. Okay, well, thanks so much, Pastor Mike.
0: You're welcome. You have a good rest of the weekend, Nancy, and thanks for listening there in Vancouver, British Columbia tonight, okay?
7: Oh, you're so welcome. Thank you as well. God bless you.
0: Okay, bless you too. Bye-bye.
7: Bye.
0: Before we go to the break, I am going to go ahead and talk to John here, who is in Chicago. And then we're going to probably have to put you on hold, John, but we want to hear what you're calling about first. So welcome to The Point Life.
8: Hi, thank you. I had a grain of sand that got in my eye. They took it out, the grain of sand out, but I've had an irritation that doesn't go away in my right eye. And the other thing is I've got a bulging disc in my neck, which is causing tingling and pain in my hands. And
0: Is this the John that I know?
8: Yes, it is.
0: I thought so. I recognize your voice. So we need to have you tell your testimony after the break about what the Lord's done so we can encourage some people. And then especially what happened in the Holiday Inn there. Hallelujah. What's that?
8: Maybe I'm a different John.
0: You're a different John? You've called in before. Okay.
8: Yes.
0: I recognize your voice from calling in. You didn't come to the Holiday Inn when we were there in Elgin?
8: I've been to, not to that one. I've been to some other ones, though, but not that
0: okay.
8: one.
0: Okay. But you're not related to the gal that used to work for me who's you're,
8: no.
0: Okay. Very good. There's another John that listens all the time. He used to work with his sister. So we're getting ready to go to a break here, and my engineer is going to go ahead and give me a hand signal because I can see him through our Zoom call in 5 seconds. So we'll be back, and we're going to put you on hold, John, and we'll come back and we'll pray with you, okay? So just
8: hold
0: tight.
8: Thank you.
0: You're welcome.

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6: 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I just don't know him. I've never seen that movie before." So he attended. Jesus touched his heart. Jesus changed his life. And this secret service officer of the communist government became an ambassador for Jesus Christ. He went back, shared the tapes of our meetings in those days with his villagers. Many of them accepted Christ. Jesus still changes lives.
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5: Share the love and the power, or demonstrate the love and the power of the kingdom of heaven by praying, by asking and believing, and then seeing God move and work. And, you know, it's one of my top two things to do in this world is to go and to lay hands on the sick and those that are oppressed, and just to minister to those that are open and wanting to receive. And that's the key thing. You know, it's amazing when I go into the third world, and that just means that the poorer countries around the world. I've been to 65 countries, if you could imagine, around the world. And some of the poorer countries I've been in, you know, I've seen how they lean upon the Lord for their health care, for example. When we pray it, that's their health care. It's Jesus. They don't have the ability to get medicines, or they're out in the bush of Africa or South Central America or South America. And when we pray for them, you know, they're getting healed and delivered and set free. And so it's wonderful. I started tonight off by looking at Psalm 67, and I've kind of been reading through it. I want to just do a look at it again. And it starts off, may God be gracious to us and bless us and make his face shine upon us. And the psalmist is just asking, hey, God, this is what we want. He says, and then it goes on, verse 2, that your ways may be known on the earth. Let me ask you a question. God's blessed many of you. Have you testified to that? Have you made his ways known? We're saying, this is who my God is. This is what he's done for me. As a matter of fact, I mentioned the first hour we were down at the Riverwalk in San Antonio last night, one of my managers and myself, and he had never been there before, and we're walking around, and we ran into a guy who was preaching the gospel after we had some dinner. And we walked up to him to encourage him and say, hey, man, this is awesome. You know, you're loving on people and you're praying for them. And then we prayed for him. And while we were praying, the Lord just told me to tell him, tell your story. Tell your testimony verbally. Get it out there, because people are going to relate to you that you've overcome alcoholism and homosexuality and sexual sin and all the things that you used to do, because Jesus said one word to you. He said, Jesus said one word to me and he set me free. And so the truth is what sets us free, folks. And so again, verse 2, asking that God's ways may be known on the earth and that his salvation would be known among all nations. Well, how does that happen? It's those of us have been set free. We talk about how we've been set free and we go to the nations and we release his kingdom. So I'll get back to that here in a moment. We've been talking to John in Chicago before the break, and so we're going to bring John back on here in a second. And there he is. Hey, John, welcome back.
6: Hi. Yes, hi.
5: So how can we pray for you tonight?
6: So I have an irritation that doesn't seem to go away to my right eye, and then the disc is swollen in my upper neck, like C3, C4 area, which is causing pain and tingling down my arms and into my hands.
5: Okay.
6: And then
5: I know you said they got the grain of sand out of your eye, but it was still irritated. Is that more painful than your neck, or is your neck more painful?
6: No, the neck is way more painful, as is the rest. I have some discs that are kind of shrinking that are giving me problems.
5: Okay. How old are you?
6: 64.
5: Okay. I'm right behind you. and so, I think it's important that when we pray, that we realize that God wants to not just take away the pain, but he wants to take away the oppression that's caused the pain. And you say, well, what do you mean?

0: In Acts 10:38, it says Jesus went around healing all those who were oppressed by the devil.
1: Okay.
0: And so I sense that there's an open door for some oppression there. And I'm going to pray into this as I pray for you.
1: Okay.
0: And we're going to close that door.
1: Okay.
0: So, Lord, we bless John. We come against the irritation in his eye. You care about every little thing. You tell us you know the hairs upon our head. And so we bless John. We say thank you that he's a man after your own heart, that he's a worshiper of you in spirit and in truth, and that you are working in his heart. And we command this pain to go from his neck right now in Jesus' name. Say go in Jesus' name.
1: Go in Jesus' name.
0: I want you to pray this now. I command the root of all oppression.
1: I command the root of all oppression
0: that's been coming against me.
1: That's been coming against me.
0: Especially the spirit of rejection. Wow.
1: Especially the spirit of rejection.
0: And every careless word that's been spoken against me.
1: And every careless word that's been spoken against me.
0: To leave my mind, body, and soul.
1: To leave my mind, body, and soul.
0: And my muscle and nerve memory.
1: And my muscle and nerve memory.
0: And I command it to go to the pit.
1: I command it to go to the pit.
0: And never come back again in Jesus' name.
1: And never come back again in Jesus' name.
0: And just say, restore it with your peace, Lord.
1: Restore it with your peace, Lord.
0: Because I am someone whom you love.
1: Because I am someone whom you love.
0: Say that again.
1: Because I am someone whom you love.
0: Say it one more time.
1: Because I am someone whom you love.
0: You know that rejection that you went through and the pain of that rejection is being reversed as you focus on the love of the Father. It's really powerful. I can just see it in the spirit realm. And as you continue to declare that out loud, you might want to write it on your mirror, you know, with a little note, bring it in your car. I don't know. But I just sense that there's going to be a healing in your heart. And some of these things that have been coming against you are no longer. Wow. Thank you, Jesus. I've seen so many people heal, John, when they forgive people.
1: Yes, okay. You know?
0: So is there anyone who rejected you that you haven't forgiven or that you need to forgive right now? When I ask you the question, does anyone come to mind?
1: Well, I have actually worked. That's one of my biggest weaknesses in my past, but I have completely reversed that and forgiven absolutely everybody. But
0: okay.
1: I do want to bring up one quick thing is that about 20 years ago, in the middle of the night, I woke up and there was energy floating around me, which caused me to wake up. And in the middle of my head, I got a message that my ex-girlfriend's mother had died, and and she's the one who she hated me, absolutely hated me, and she drove me away. She drove me away from the marriage to her daughter. And in the middle of the night, I got the message that she passed. And it was true. She did. She did die. And so I later found out for sure that happened that day she did die. And so I had been asking, why tell me? Why keep me in the loop? She hated me. Why was I told that? Maybe it had to do with forgiving her. And I have since forgiven her. And I've prayed for her because I know she was kind of she was a tough lady. And I have absolutely prayed for her. You know, if there's such a thing as purgatory or, you know, I've prayed for her.
0: Yeah. Yeah. That's what a lot of Catholics teach, you know, and even Lutherans. But it's there's no biblical justification for purgatory. You know, there is a biblical justification for that. All the saints are going to meet Christ in the air when he comes back. So they are somewhere. But we can't impact them by our prayers like what's been taught by with this purgatory theme.
1: Okay.
0: And so And that's why people need to come to Christ before they die. You know, they just do. You know, they don't have the opportunity once they're gone. The Bible's very clear about that, too. That's why they say, for today is the day of salvation, you know. So if there's anyone listening, since we're talking about it, and you do not know Jesus Christ as your Lord and Savior, he wants you to come to know him and how good he is. And he wants you to confess your sin and forgive those who have hurt you, just like John said, and turn from your evil ways. The Bible says it's by his kindness that he leads you to repentance. So when you repent, you literally turn 180 degrees from the sin, and you ask Jesus, be my Lord and Savior, forgive me of that sin, and come into my heart and my life and change me and lead me. That's when transformation is going to happen. And so there's people that are listening right now, John, because you called in and the Lord led us to talk about this, that are coming to Christ right now. Hallelujah. Thank you, Jesus. So the last thing I'll say, John, before we got to go to the other lines, is just stay strong in letting the truth wash over you.
1: Okay.
0: Because Jesus is the same yesterday, today, and forever, and no one can come to the Father except through him. And so if he's the way, the truth, and the life, then he's the way, the truth, and the life. And only through him can we be saved. So last thing, I forgot, I saw this. That woman was cursing you.
1: Yeah.
0: And so, and that's why the Lord showed you her death, because you were getting freed up from those curses.
1: Okay.
0: So there's some intimidation by the evil one through her on your life. And so...
1: Oh.
0: Yeah, okay. I was trying to bring you down and keep you, because the Lord saw, you know, that you have a call in your life. So,
1: all right.
0: Okay, that's all I'm going to say. Bless you, John. Feel free to call back in and give us an update, okay?
1: I certainly will. Thank you so much for praying for me, and I appreciate everybody else who's listening that's praying as well. Thank you so much.
0: You're welcome. Have a good night.
1: Bye-bye. Have a good night.
0: He's listening on WYLL in Chicago, Illinois. Let's go to Vanessa, who's in Winnipeg, listening on CHVN. Hi, Vanessa. Thanks for being patient. What's going on?
2: So I've had some blessings.
0: Okay.
2: Which is really good. I really had to, you know, I asked the Lord to increase my relationship with him, and I really asked him to fill me up with forgiveness. And so it was like I would have, you know, the education, but no sponsorship, or I'd have the housing with no sponsorship. So now I've bought the education, I've got the housing,
0: Come on.
2: A few blessings. And you know, they shall surely persecute you for my name's sake. So you know, I gave my heart to the Lord, and family has persecuted me. You know,
0: What's so amazing, Vanessa, is that when you are on the path of truth and righteousness, they have no ground to stand on. And that's why we don't even have to defend ourselves, because Jesus is our shield and our defender. And I had the same thing happen when I first came to Christ. I had people in my own family mocking me and making fun of it and all this kind of thing. And it's just like, really? So that's where you're coming from. Isn't that special? You know? And, you know, you just have to – here's the thing that I tell people – When you know you're going into a situation with antagonism coming, or lost people that are just against you, you can bind those spirits before you go into the room or the house or wherever you're going, to the restaurant. You just bind those spirits of, you know, whatever it is, of intimidation or fear or lack, you know, whatever it is, and just command those to be quiet. You know, if it's a Jezebel spirit, or if it's an Ahab spirit, or that's, you know, those spirits are very similar to how those people acted in the Bible. And then you can bind those out in a situation recently like that, and I bound those spirits, and everything went well. So,
2: amen. So I guess so, yeah. Thank you, and my prayer request is, not to idle riches, but I now, you know, have these blessings, and I am actually challenged now. I've got these other blessings, but I am very, you know, it's not the riches that I'm idling, but
0: right.
2: But I am oppressed financially, and I'm requesting this. I also dreamt of my late mother last night, and it was in the mighty name of Jesus.
0: Yeah, that's right. You got to take every thought captive to Christ. Well, let me pray for you, and then we'll go from there. Father, bless Vanessa. Take her to a new level of understanding of how to wait upon you. I pray. Thank you for the blessings that you've given her, Lord, and I pray that you'd help her to understand how to take hold of the financial blessings that you want to give her to take care of her and her family. And we pray that you would encourage her and take her into a new place of revelation of your perfect love for her as a daughter in Christ.
2: Amen.
0: And if there's anyone she does need to forgive, clearly show her, Lord, so she can lay that down. And
2: amen.
0: We ask these things in Jesus' name. Amen.
2: Hallelujah.
0: Well, bless you, Vanessa. I appreciate you calling in. It's good to hear from you again. Feel free to keep us updated. Okay?
2: Take care. Good night. Thank you so much.
0: Okay. You're welcome. Bye-bye.
2: Good night.
0: We have two lines open at 800-955-8200. Let's go to Michael, who's in Winkler right now in Manitoba, listening on CHVN. Hi, Michael. Welcome to The Point Live.
3: Hi there.
0: What's going on with you tonight?
3: I just felt like I should call in last morning. I just could not get through, so I was going to do it today. I'd called in once earlier this year and just talked about how since my mom died Christmas Day, I've been having high blood pressure, chest pain, and stuff like that. I think I told you about that this year.
0: Yes.
3: And it's just gotten out of hand. This week, if I have time to explain this, I'll try to be quick.
0: Yeah, you do.
3: I woke up one morning from a dream that kind of felt like it was coming true. I had a dream that I was driving my kids around, family around, and I began to get dizzy in the car, and I started driving weird in the road, and I got stopped by, I don't know, police or something, a bunch of people, and they asked me what's wrong, and I said I wasn't feeling well. And then this massive dog that was just almost unrealistically huge came beside me, and it was beginning to wanting to almost growl, like threaten me, and I kept petting it and trying to get it to calm down, and it wouldn't leave me alone. And I wake up, and I wake up.
0: How long ago was this?
3: Really dizzy. This week.
0: Okay.
3: And I wake up from the dream, and I'm dizzy, super dizzy. Like, I was so dizzy and cold, and like, it was not normal. And I was wondering.
0: Yeah, it's an attack.
3: It's an attack. Or something. And
0: so, if you put on some extra weight?
3: No, not really.
0: No?
3: If I can just share this quickly.
0: Yeah.
3: I was going to go to the hospital, so I get ready with my kids. I want to go buy some snacks at the store. And on the way to buy the snacks, my heart starts beating so rapidly, I was starting to have trouble breathing. So I rushed myself to the hospital, wondering if I'm having a heart attack. I could hardly breathe. My breath was almost gone, and I was almost to the point of calling 911 on the way to the hospital. And it felt like I might not be here any longer. It was very terrifying.
0: Yeah. So it was like a panic attack.
3: No. It wasn't like that. I was calm, but I had the dizziness at home that kind of faded, and I.
0: Okay. What did they say at the hospital?
3: I was there all day. They did several blood tests to see if there was any markers in the blood that would show a heart attack, and that all came clear, but they couldn't figure out what it was.
0: I, again, you led off with the death of your mother. And how long ago was that?
3: Christmas Day.
0: Okay, that's right. I sense that there's some grieving still going on or something you held on to with that.
3: And oh, yeah, like it's unbearable, to be honest. She was basically my best friend and my only parent that was ever there for me and was there for me and my kids. Like, I've been alone with my children 9 years now.
0: How did she pass?
3: Cancer. I think she called you last year one time about it. And
0: okay.
3: Yeah. She didn't get the miracle on this side that she wanted.
0: Right.
3: And
0: yeah, let's pray. Let me pray for you, Michael.
3: Yeah.
0: Because we need to just end all this oppression that's trying to wreak havoc in your family and your life. Lord, we stand in trauma. Yeah. We stand in agreement, Lord, against all trauma, against all heaviness, oppression coming against Michael. I pray that you pour out your Holy Spirit on him even right now. And we just rejoice that we are children of you, the Most High God, the Living God. Just say, I rejoice that I'm your son, Jesus. Hallelujah.
3: I rejoice in your son, Jesus. Hallelujah.
0: Say it again. Say it again.
3: I rejoice that I'm your son, Jesus. Hallelujah.
0: And we're really co-heirs with Christ. And just say, I rejoice that I'm your precious son, Heavenly Father. Wow.
3: Rejoice that I'm your precious son, Heavenly Father.
0: Yeah, and I just declare this over you, Michael, that the needs that your mom was making or meeting, that your Heavenly Father's taken over from here. There's going to be a breakthrough in your heart, in your mind, in your will, in your emotions towards your Heavenly Father. And he's going to teach you how to walk it out. There's a new rhythm that's coming. And so, Lord, we just bless this new rhythm for Michael, that as he submits himself completely into your hands, as he worships you, and that's a key word for you, as he worships you in spirit and in truth, you will inhabit his praises. You will inhabit his heart. You'll take down the blood pressure and any fear, any anxiety, any grieving, and you'll restore him way beyond where he was before his mom passed to the new man, new creation that you want him to be, Lord. Hallelujah. And we ask these things in the precious and powerful name of Jesus Christ. Amen.
3: Give you glory, God, we pray.
0: Yeah, because your heart is there, and the Lord knows that. The evil one knows it too, though. And so he's trying to get a foothold. And remember, the Bible tells us, do not let the evil one get a foothold. And it also says, resist the evil one and he will flee from you.
3: Absolutely.
0: So, and that's what that dream was. So it was straight from the pit of hell.
3: Yeah. I knew the dream was something. The fact that it was kind of coming true.
0: Yeah. Well, God's got his hand on you. And just keep walking with them. Try to make it up if you can when I come in August. Love to see you.
3: Yeah, for sure.
0: Okay.
3: Thanks so much for what you're doing. You're still doing this on the phone or on the air.
0: Yeah. No, you're welcome. God's given me the favor and the anointing and the desire. Even when I'm tired, he gives me the strength and overcome that tiredness to see people set apart unto him. You know, I'm looking forward. We're going to have a huge party in heaven. It's going to be awesome. And it's going to go on forever. So a lot of the people, you know, all of us, the people praying right now and getting set free and delivered, you know, it's going to be awesome. Let me tell you one last story since we're talking about this. So I told you I was in San Antonio last night and I'm in Seattle now. We flew over the mountains, and when we came up here, it was so beautiful today in Oregon and Washington, and got some amazing pictures in my plane seat. But last night, we're walking to the car, and this big African-American guy who just had such a sweet spirit about him, you could just tell he was going through some stuff, and he said, I've been homeless, but I'm going to have a home here soon, and it's my birthday. I just turned 60. And he knew he was telling the truth. He was a genuine man. And and immediately the Holy Spirit told me to help him out. You know, he wanted to go have a birthday dinner. And he wasn't just trying to, he showed us what he had in his pocket. It was like $6 or something. And so, we asked him if we could pray for him. And he said, absolutely. I know Jesus, you know, and I want to know him more. And, but it was a divine connection. He said, I wasn't even planning on walking this way. And I told him, we weren't planning on walking this way either. And then the Lord connects us, you know, right there. And we got to encourage each other and bless him. And that's what the Lord wants us to be available like that all the time, no matter what we're going through.
3: Yeah. You know, you comfort others.
0: Yeah. And you can never outgive God with your energy, with your resources, with your time. You know,
3: that's right.
0: So, well, that's all I'm going to say, man. You have a good rest of the week. They celebrate Father's Day tomorrow, right? In Canada too? Eh?
3: Yes. Yep.
0: That's what I thought. Okay. Very good, Michael. Well, have a good Father's Day. Happy Father's Day to you.
3: And have a good.
0: Thank you. Have a good rest of the weekend. Take care.
3: God bless.
0: Thank you so much.
3: Bye-bye.
0: You're welcome. He's listening on CHVN in Winkler, Manitoba, eh? Let's go to Grace, who's in Chicago, Illinois, listening on WYLL. Hi, Grace. Welcome to The Point Live.
4: Hi.
0: What's going on with you tonight?
4: I have terrible GI distress all the time. It's been going on for years. It's just getting worse and worse. I can never eat anything without this irritation. In fact, today I just had it nonstop all afternoon, all evening.
0: Did you say you're having stress?
4: GI distress.
0: Oh, okay.
4: Irritable bowel. You know,
0: okay.
4: Just irritated. Yep. Lower abdomen, bloating pain.
0: What are your thoughts when all this is going on? Like, are you thinking of something specifically? Are you worried? Are you fearful? What's going on the inside?
4: Because
0: what I'm sensing as you answer, go ahead. I'll tell you what I'm sensing in a minute.
4: Nothing I really want to say over the air.
0: Okay, there you go. And you don't have to even tell me if what I'm going to tell you right now, what I just heard, is exactly that. But what I saw, Grace, is that you've been through so much trauma, I'll just put it that way, that it's almost like you can't get ahead. But that's a lie straight from the pit of hell. And the Lord wants you to take the bull by the horns. You know what that means, right?
4: Yes.
0: It's where you stand upon his word and you get into relationship with some other believers who are going to be able to hear your story, pray for you on a regular basis, and love you right where you are. And you need that more.
4: I'm in a small group. I have women that pray for me. And I pray every day. I have a devotional every day. I'm in the Word every
0: day. Hold
4: on.
0: So stop for a second. Tell me about the relationship with these ladies. You're in a small group, but do you feel loved by them and you've shared all this with them?
4: Yes. But maybe certain things... I have more or less, but individually, not as a group sometimes. But I've shared it with many, many different people, my pastor's wife and, you know, lots and lots of people, my family and, you know, it shouldn't, you know, and in fact, somebody, a woman from the small group gave me encouragement about it and made me feel like, there's really nothing to worry about, nothing to be feel guilty about.
0: There you go.
4: She
0: that's a good word.
4: Me,
0: yeah, it's a great word.
4: I still, you know, think that things would be different if only I could change my ways And it's like, it's almost like I know, I trust the Lord with all my heart. I know he will never let me down. He'll always take right. care of me. But there's something I just this thing that I can't change exactly. But it might not be nothing, but I still might be making a big deal out of it. Because mm-hmm. I want to be totally, totally do what the Lord wants me to
5: surrender.
4: Do.
5: Surrender. Yeah. Hmm. Well, let me pray for you, Grace, and just see if there's anything else. Father, I bless Grace, and I pray against the source of this irritable bowel syndrome, IBS. We come against that source in Jesus' name. And whether it's Grace being too hard on herself, believing lies, I pray that you release the truth over her. And any rejection, any trauma, I pray that you'd heal the trauma, Lord, deep in her heart. Hallelujah. And show her, Lord, what that looks like to be healed of that trauma deep in her heart. And that she's not the cause of the trauma. That's her fault. And I pray that you'd surround her with your ministering angels even right now. And that she would know as you draw near, as we draw near to you, you draw near to us. And I pray that you'd increase the love of her friends and maybe this pastor's wife to come alongside of Grace. And where she would just know that she knows that she knows that she's cared for by these women and by you through these women. As they're your hands and feet. And we ask these things in Jesus' name.
4: Amen.
0: Amen. You're welcome. Feel free to continue to give us an update. And there's hundreds of people praying for you, Grace. Anytime anyone comes on the air, hundreds are praying. Okay?
4: All right. Thank you.
0: You're welcome. Have a good night.
4: God bless Bye-bye. You.
0: Bless Bye-bye. You, too. Bye-bye.
4: Bye.
0: She's listening on WYOL, as I said, in Chicago, one of our first stations. Let's go to Marie, who's listening on CHVN in Winnipeg. And by the way, we have two lines open at 800-955-8200. Hi,
6: Marie. Hi.
0: What's going on with you tonight?
6: Well, I have a second heartbeat that I was born with that's giving me trouble right now. I'm 74 years old.
0: Okay. And what was it doing before when it wasn't giving you trouble?
6: Heart fluttering, skipping a beat, shortness
0: and now
6: of breath.
0: Now it's just it's beating twice, or how? I don't understand how it works.
6: Like it's fluttering more, and I'm starting to have pain in my left side.
0: Okay, and you've had some medical care for that?
6: A doctor tried to help me, but there's nothing they can do.
0: Well, I disagree with that. I know they have some things that can help you, but we're going to pray. And I'm just praying here or thinking and listening. Do you have children?
6: I have two boys, and I have, I think, 8 granddaughters.
0: Wow, that's amazing. My parents had me and 2 girls, sisters, I mean, but they have 9 grandsons and 1 granddaughter. Isn't that crazy?
6: Yeah.
0: The opposite. You got 8 granddaughters. Wow. Father, we just say thank you in Jesus' name for your goodness, your love for Marie, your hand in her life. And we pray, Lord, if there's any type of discouragement, heaviness, oppression that's coming against her body, I pray it would go in Jesus' name. And that you'd replace it, Lord, with everything that she needs to be an overcomer. And say thank you for your love for her. And for, again, your hand on her life. And we ask these things in Jesus' name. And just give unity in her family too, Lord, with her granddaughters and her 2 sons. We pray for breakthrough there. In Jesus' name.
6: In Amen. In Jesus' name. Amen.
0: I'm going to just tell you this. even though sometimes you may feel overlooked, you're not overlooked. You know the scripture that says Jesus will never leave you or forsake you. And he's always there by your side. Hallelujah. That's a good word. Well, Marie, we're kind of running down to the end of the broadcast, and so sometimes we go quicker, but I pray that you can keep us updated and see what's going on, okay?
6: Thank you very much.
0: You're welcome. Have a good night.
6: Bye-bye.
0: Bye-bye. She's listening on WYLL in right there in Winnipeg. Let's go to Benjamin, who's coming. He's called in before. He's calling from Lancaster, Pennsylvania. Hey, Benjamin.
7: Yeah, hello, Brother Mark. Can you hear me okay?
0: I can. So yeah, what's going on tonight? How can we pray for you?
7: This is a little bit different. The Lord keeps showing me a vision in the Spirit. He keeps showing me what I'm wearing in the Spirit.
0: Okay.
7: I mean, it's like I'm trying to think of how to describe it to you. It's like, it's kind of like a little bit beautiful in some way. It's like, why do you keep showing me this, Lord? I know I'm clothed with authority, so you need to really see it. Because you need to see who you are and what I put on you, son. It's like, okay. So he was saying, pray, have you pray for me for greater revelation of that. It was kind of after you, one of the things you said last, I think, maybe. But he said, you need to see that more, so have him pray for you. I don't know how to describe what I'm seeing. I'm sorry. I just...
0: No, that's okay. So what do you want the Lord to do for you right now?
7: Give me courage to do what he's saying I can do.
0: Okay. That's fair.
7: A greater courage.
0: Yeah.
7: Because he says, don't fear what people are going to do. It's like, he was like, sons, stop worrying who wouldn't come to your rescue. No one's going to come to your rescue but me. You don't want man coming to your rescue if you make a mistake. He said, if you make a mistake, I'm there with you.
0: Right. Well, we'll see man come alongside of us to encourage us, but what do? They encourage us in the Lord, right?
7: Right.
0: And so we lead each other back into that depth of relationship to where, you know, like, for example, the Word says that you are more than a conqueror. And so... Right. And so we stand upon that word so that we can do what? We can conquer anything that comes our way in Christ with his power and strength. Hallelujah.
7: Yeah.
0: Well, let me pray for that courage and just that opportunity that he's given you to continue to see things, because that's a blessing, you know, when the Lord shows you this kind of thing. Lord, we bless Benjamin. What's that?
7: It was really colorful. It's like something that just like what's in the spirit, what's on my shoulders or something.
0: Okay.
7: It was like,
0: well, it's like if you look at the writings of John, especially in Revelation, you know, the things that he was showing is amazing, right? So.
7: Yeah.
0: So, Lord, we lift up Benjamin to you, Lord, tonight. We pray specifically that you give him the courage to rise up above his circumstances and walk out the calling that's on his life. And I pray if there's people, when the people come, that are trying to bring him back down or hurt him or come against him, that he would just continue to lean that much harder into you, and that you would encourage him with good fruit in your favor and your perfect love that casts out all fear.
7: Yeah.
0: And just give him circumstances and opportunities to be a witness of your love and your goodness to those around him, and his family, friends, work, even when he's at the mall, wherever he is. And we ask these things in Jesus' name.
7: Amen.
0: Amen.
7: Good hearing you and stuff. And
0: Yeah. Well, I appreciate you listening. Do you listen online, or how do you listen again?
7: Yeah, it's online. It's on WAVI online. The signal doesn't reach up that far here.
0: Yeah, that's what I thought.
7: We don't. We have other stations, but you're not on them. You would know. You know.
0: Right. So. I was on I was on in Pennsylvania in York one time for a while.
7: Did you say York, like York, PA, or York County?
0: Yeah, like York, PA. That's pretty close to
7: was
0: you.
7: It, what was it called? What was the station?
0: I don't remember now. It was probably 10 years ago.
7: WJTL, that's Mannheim, that's Lancaster County. We have some Word FMs, if you've heard of that. Yeah, but that's all we have here.
0: Okay.
7: All right, blessings to you.
0: Blessings to you, Benjamin.
7: Hello, brother.
0: You're welcome.
7: Yeah.
0: God bless you. Okay, have a good night. Okay, bye-bye. Okay. Let's go to Elvis, who's in Winnipeg, listening on CHVN. Hey, Elvis, welcome to The Point Live.
8: Hi. Thank you.
0: What's going on with you tonight?
8: I was calling just to see if you can hear from the Lord for me. I am in children's ministry, and I would like to just hear from God.
0: Okay. And how long have you been doing that?
8: This particular one has been over a year, but I've been working with children for quite a few years.
0: Okay. Awesome. Yeah, what else are you going to say?
8: Pray for that, and let's see what God says.
0: Okay. Yeah, absolutely.
8: Thank you.
0: Father, we bless Elvis. We say thank you that he's been or has the opportunity to speak into these kids' lives. And I pray that you'd give him a stronger understanding of this gift of creative communication, to not just hold the children's attention, but to proclaim your truth and your love to them and demonstrate it so that they would start to go, wait a minute, this is amazing, and that they couldn't help but want to tell others and their family and friends at school. Just like John Hardy spoke to me in seventh grade about your goodness, Jesus, and I still remember it over 50-something years later. And so raise up children, Lord, who have a hunger and a thirst to hear from you and use Elvis to point them in the right direction. And we ask this in Jesus' name. Amen.
8: Amen.
0: A word that I'm hearing for you, and you're familiar with this in Proverbs probably, as iron sharpens iron, so one man sharpens another. And as you submit to authority, and I don't know what that looks like in your structure, but it's just basically saying, hey, I want to be on the same page with you. Maybe it's the senior pastor and you know, just talking through the agenda or how you minister to the kids, you know, to get their blessing, and they're probably going to add to it as far as, wow, that's awesome. And then I would do this, this, and this, because you know, they've been doing it themselves probably for a long time too. Anyway, that's just one thing that comes to mind. And the other one is, don't underestimate the power of silence as you're praying, because you're really listening a lot of times. And you're waiting on the Lord, and God loves to meet us in the midst of those times of submitting ourselves to him. So,
8: okay? Okay, thank you.
0: You're so welcome. And I appreciate you listening there in Winnipeg tonight on CHVN, one of our favorite stations, because like I said, I'm going to be coming to Winnipeg hopefully the last weekend in August for 4 or 5 days, and we'll have several meetings. I'm going to do some teaching on the apostolic entrepreneur and praying for especially small businesses and entrepreneurs. And when I go to certain cities and teach this and pray for people, we see a lot of blessing in these businesses. So if you all are listening, not just you, but there's some other parents that have older kids that run their own businesses, and be a great opportunity when I'm doing the teaching on this, and you know, to bring those kids. So, well, Elvis, God bless you.
8: Thank you.
0: I appreciate you listening tonight. Okay.
8: Thank you. Bye.
0: Okay. You have a good night. Bye bye. Hallelujah. Where the Spirit of the Lord is, there's freedom. Before we go to Diane, and we have a few minutes left in the broadcast, I just want to finalize this Psalm 67. Verse 5 again says, may the peoples praise you, O God. May all the peoples praise you. Who? All people. Then the land will yield its harvest, and God our God will bless us. God will bless us, and at the end of the earth, we'll fear him. And all the ends of the earth will fear him. Hallelujah. So what do you want God to do for you tonight? You know, we have an opportunity to walk out, you know, fearlessly our own salvation with fear and trembling, if you will. In other words, respect, awe. We want other people to know Jesus, and so we need to stand upon his word and get it out there. So let's go back to the phone lines to Diane, who's also in Winnipeg, listening on CHBN tonight. Let's see if I can get you. Hold on, Diane. Sometimes it takes a second. Okay, there you are. Welcome to The Point Live. Is she on? Hold on. Oh, now you're on. Hi, Diane.
9: Hi, Mike.
0: So I just wanted to read some of those things, you know, before in the scripture, before I had you on, to remind people about the goodness of God. So, amen.
9: Yeah.
0: So what's going on? How can we pray for you tonight, Diane?
9: Well, I have a roommate. She's got dementia, and I don't know what's going on with her, but she got sick. She has IV fluid and medication, and then they took her to the hospital over a week ago.
0: And what's her name?
9: Orla, O-R-L-A.
0: Orla.
9: And, yeah, and they thought it was a pancreas.
0: Oh, boy.
9: I don't know.
0: Well, let's pray.
9: Thank you.
0: And just ask the Lord to touch Orla.
9: Yes.
0: Father, we come against Orla's any diagnosis against her pancreas or any other parts of her body, and we pray that you'd just heal her completely, and that you'd use Diane as an encouragement to her. She can talk to her on the phone or however she can talk to her, and we pray that Orla's would her. That she would just be encouraged right now and strengthened in Jesus' name. Amen, amen.
9: Amen.
0: Tell your story for a minute, Diane. I think it's important for people to be praying for you. So how long ago was it you were in the car accident?
9: 1981.
0: So it's been all the way back to 1981. That's the year I graduated from high school
9: July
0: and started college.
9: July
0: 11, 1981. Okay, so it's coming up. So, and tell the people again, just what kind of effects you've had and what's going on now.
9: Well, immediately when the car stopped, the driver of the car I was in got out, and then his girlfriend, and as she got out, I fell over.
0: Mm.
9: And
0: so you weren't in the car.
9: I was in the car.
0: Okay, and you got out of the car too.
9: The three of us were in the front seat. The girlfriend was in the middle, and the driver was her boyfriend, I guess. And so he started going really fast, 70 miles an hour. And I thought, and I put my hand over my head and on my head and on my knees so I wouldn't get, you know, avoid injury. And the car, I'm told, went held over head first, and then four times sideways, and landed up on the other side of the ditch.
10: Okay.
9: Which had water in it.
10: And what happened to those other people?
9: They both walked away.
10: Wow.
9: And
10: with no seatbelts.
9: Yeah.
10: Wow.
9: The car, I couldn't find a seatbelt when in the car I looked.
10: Yeah.
9: And anyway.
10: No, back then, they didn't have as many seatbelts.
9: Yeah. Well, it's an old car, car.
10: Sure.
9: When the car landed, he got out. She got out, and she got out. I fell over. And I went to move. I couldn't move, and I didn't let them move me because I knew if I was moved, I wouldn't have a chance.
10: Yeah.
9: And I kept on telling him not to move me, and. Finally, I got taken to the hospital, and I was in traction for 3 months, and then I had a vest with traction, and they were doing physio just to get my legs, you know.
10: Right. But basically, you haven't walked since 1981, is that correct?
9: I did for a while on crutches.
10: Oh, you did?
9: Yeah, I proved them wrong.
10: Okay.
9: First of all, I was paralyzed from the neck down. Couldn't move anything.
10: Wow.
9: Yeah,
10: wow.
9: Nothing.
10: Mm-hmm.
9: But I didn't give up hope. And in my mind,
10: right.
9: Every day I went over Psalm 23.
10: Come on.
9: And
10: so when did you start getting the infection in your leg?
9: Infectious?
10: No, infection.
9: Not before.
10: No, I know. But how long ago did that start?
9: This?
10: Yeah.
9: About, I don't know, 6 months ago.
10: Oh, I thought it was longer than that.
9: I'm losing the track of time here.
10: Okay.
9: You know,
10: yeah, I think it's been a couple of years. So, because we prayed for you, I remember, and it wasn't healing. And well, let's continue to pray. We're running out of time. What else did you want to say before we pray?
9: Well, basically, the legs are getting better a little, but then they get better and they go back. And, a roller coaster ride.
10: Right.
9: And just if you could pray for the if I may say catheter to work well all the time.
10: Absolutely. So, Lord, we come in the name of Jesus for Diane. We command all trauma from this accident and the adverse effects from it to cease in Jesus' name. And that you replace it, Lord, with your wisdom, with your peace, with your goodness. And that she would be blown away and how much you love her as a daughter. And we pray for her catheter to work the way it was designed to work. And that you we command any discouragement that's coming against her to go in Jesus' name. And we just say thank you for your hand on Diane. And we give you glory and honor and praise for how you take care of all of us. And we ask these things in Jesus' name.
9: Amen.
10: Amen. And amen. Well, hopefully I'll get to see you when I come to Winnipeg.
9: Just one thing.
10: Yeah.
9: About a week and a half ago, I got the most beautiful picture of a rainbow.
10: Oh, nice. Someone sent it to you, or you took the picture, or you bought it? Or
9: I took the picture.
10: Oh, awesome.
9: Yeah, oh, that's from my window.
10: Oh, wow. That's great. I love it.
9: Yeah.
10: Well, very good, Diane. It's good to hear your voice. We're almost out of time, and I'm going to close out here. So hopefully we'll see you in August when I come to Winnipeg, okay?
9: I hope so.
10: Okay, God bless you.
9: God bless you.
10: Thank you. Bye-bye. She's listening on CHVN there in Winnipeg tonight, and I just want to encourage all of our listeners tonight that not only is Jesus the same yesterday, today, and forever, but he's rooting for us to lay down the things that are hindering us and to take up our cross and follow after him, to count the cost of what it means to follow him. And, you know, you may be a really bright person, but without Jesus, there's no bright people in heaven without accepting Jesus as our Lord and Savior. And so it's important that we get to the place of absolute surrender and putting Jesus first in each one of our lives. And as I've been reading in Psalm 67 tonight, it's important that we get to that place of freedom. Because to whom the Lord sets free, you shall be free indeed. And again, remember it says in verse 3, may the people praise you, O God, and may all the peoples praise you. May the nations be glad and sing for joy, for you rule the peoples justly and guide the nations of the earth. So he's in complete control as he guides and gives wisdom and so forth. And so I'm very thankful for each one of you. Thanks for sewing back in. Remember, our address is 172nd Street, not 72nd Street that you may hear here in a minute. And it's 3405 172nd Street, Northeast. Number 5, PMB 200, Arlington, Washington, 98223. And you'll hear that here in a second. Thank you for supporting us. And my producer's going to give me a 5-second warning because we can't hear the clock. So God bless you all until next Saturday night. This is Pastor Mike Zachman. Bye-bye.

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2: 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Be that true friend, because Jesus is your true friend. He'll never leave you. He'll never forsake you. He is the brother born for our adversities.
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9: With SRN News, I'm Ron Taylor. U.S. and Iranian negotiators are on their way to a venue in Switzerland to discuss details of their interim agreement to halt the war. This comes after Iran said it closed.

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6: 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Hi, this is Lon Solomon, and this is what Billy Joel said at the close of his documentary, And So It Goes. You know, Billy is right. Everyone is born lost, looking and searching for something to fill the hole inside of us that only God can fill. This is why Jesus said, come to me, and I will give you rest. You will find peace for your soul. Hey, if you're still looking, look in the right place, the Lord Jesus. Not a sermon, just a thought.
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9: In a world where good news is hard to find, WAVA and One Heart DC present Good News for the City. We're here to share the good news of the gospel of Jesus Christ and what His body, the church, is doing to spread this good news in the Washington, D.C. metro area, including Northern Virginia, Maryland, and D.C. As Jesus said in John 17, Father, that they may be one, just as we are one. Welcome to Good News for the City.
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11: 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My name is Brian Bales, and once again, you're listening to the broadcast radio partnership between WAVA Radio 105.1 FM, or however you listen, via the internet or your smart speaker, and of course, Good News for the City. 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I got to get that right, Tim. Thanks for being back in that way. But he is the Vice President for External and Government Relations at Focus on the Family, and he is the author of a fairly new book called What Really Matters, Restoring a Legacy of Faith, Freedom, and Family. 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You don't necessarily have to hear that conversation to understand this one, but it will flesh it out just a little bit more as we continue this conversation about restoring faith, freedom, and family in a divided and uncertain culture. Welcome back to the show, Tim. Glad to have you here.
12: It is so great to be back with you, Brian. Thanks so much.
11: You know, in the last time that we talked, I found it super interesting that you pointed to a time that started a lot of challenges here in our world and our culture that maybe many people would not have seen. I think lots of times when we think about historically bothersome things, we can look to maybe a regime change, or we can look to a new set of blank, a new set of this. But you pointed us back to 2010. In 2010 was when this thing called the smartphone came out, and those sort of problems that came out of a good idea, still a good idea, but the tool often misused. But let's go back even farther than that. You've written several books. I mentioned the last time we were together, some things that happened in the 1960s. And there are some foundational values that our country was started on. Maybe people don't interpret them the same. Maybe they didn't necessarily believe them all in the same way. But we were pretty much all on the same page about certain things. And we'd all agree at some point, we're not on the same page anymore. When do you feel like, in your particular opinion, people in America and the American idea began to drift a little bit from those foundational values?
12: Well, I'm very honored we're starting there, Brian, because I think this is so important. And, you know,

0: and when you're listening to us today, whether you're a progressive or a conservative, I think one big thing we all have in common, which is that we, at least one time in our lives and probably multiple times in our lives, have heard someone say, we've never been this polarized. I can say categorically that that is utterly untrue. And let me demonstrate what I mean. I'm a Lincoln man, you know, and Lincoln believed you couldn't just assert, you had to demonstrate. And here's what I mean. In the American Revolution, I mean, here we are in the 250th year of America's birthday. The French don't know when they were born. The Spanish don't know when they were born. The British don't know when they were born, but we know when we were born. We were born at about 3 o'clock in the afternoon on July 4th of 1776. And the reason I start there, and I think this is very important in light of your question, is that for all the polarities and polarization, say, of the founding era, and also the polarities and polarization of the Civil War. I mean, we have to remember, you know, if Abraham Lincoln had lost the election in 1864, his opponent promised to sue for peace, and we would have ipso facto become at least two countries and maybe three. That's called polarization. Or over 700,000 Americans lost their lives in the Civil War. I mean, brothers and cousins were shooting each other at point blank range in peach orchards. And of course, you mentioned the moral and social revolution of the 60s and 70s. Here in Washington, D.C., you know, parts of the city were burned to the ground in 1968. That's not very long ago. That's called polarization. The Vietnam War, 57,000 Americans were killed. Not long after the Watergate scandals, we had our first president ever resign. That's major polarization. What is it about polarization in 21st century America that is different from all of the others? What's different is that we now have a very aggressive, progressive secularization. It is almost tangible that if you are a young person or an old person of faith, you are often warned, keep it at home. Keep it in the, you know, friendly confines of your church, but don't bring your religion into the public square. And of course, that's a completely false idea. The entire premise of America is a robust conversation and debate about things of the spirit in the public square. And until the 1960s and 70s, if you were a Democrat or a Republican, a progressive or a liberal, overwhelmingly, people would have been completely comfortable that by all means, you bring your faith into the public square. That is what is different about the polarization of 21st century America. And it's one of the reasons I wrote this book, What Really Matters.
1: So there was an old statement about things you should never talk about, religion and politics. So let's just say that we've taken the second one and thrown that out the window. We're talking about here down WAVA 105.1, politically type things. And I'm not talking, when I say politics, left or right, I'm talking about the actual word political in some ways, opinions attached to things of state and government. But it still seems to hold religion. So when you think about secularization, I'm really intrigued from your professional opinion. Is this an either or, both and, whatever I mean? And so then I'll frame my question. You know, don't bring your faith into the workplace. Do you feel like that is a both and, because there's a belief that bringing the faith is wrong? And let's just be honest, we don't know how to talk about it anymore. We've talked about in the early thing, we don't have a good ability to have a good conversation. So we have bought in the idea that the best way to deal with something we don't know how to deal with is to just not talk about it at all. What is your, as you walk into, you walk into educational institutions all the time, you walk the halls of our government all the time, what say you?
0: Yeah, I'll tell you, that is probably the most important question that you have asked, Brian, in our two great conversations.
1: Yeah.
0: And I'm overeager to answer it. The seed that the 1960s and 70s planted that has germinated in very malevolent ways is moral relativism.
1: Mm-hmm.
0: The idea that there is no right and wrong, good or evil.
1: Except for the statement that there is no right or wrong. If that's not relative, of course, as we both know. right?
0: Precisely right. The reason that Karl Marx was wrong is that Marxism is not just an economic program. The reason Marxism is wrong is that it's unnatural. It's anti-human. Marxism ultimately is not about economics or collectivism. Marxism ultimately is about the artificial way of trying to change human nature. Look, styles change, fads change. Human nature does not change. And in robust, beautiful, in the best sense, liberty-loving, freedom-loving America, the thing that makes United States of America unique out of all of human history is the robust ability to say what you believe in the public square. You can never yell fire in a crowded theater. And so I'm not an anarchist. That goes without saying. But a robust public and civil debate is what the country is all about. It's the greatness of America. And religious liberty and the rights of conscience are the DNA of the United States of America. It is not a coincidence that the very First Amendment to the Constitution is a robust defense of the things that we are talking about. It's not a robust defense of worship, that somehow if you're in the confines of your own church or synagogue or temple, that you are free to worship there. That's not the First Amendment. The First Amendment says you can bring your faith into the workplace. You can bring your faith into the public square. You know, as you say, my vocation has been 10 years working in the United States Senate, nearly 8 years working at the White House, and the last 18 years here at Focus on the Family, all in Washington. And I have done so as a Christian all of the time. And I've been able to do so as a Christian all the time because of the constitutional protections. That's the greatness of the Constitution. And in this 250th year, it's the greatness of the catechesis of the Declaration of Independence, which is the portal way to the brilliance of the power of the law in the Constitution. And all Christians and all people of no faith find that in the United States of America, there's a reason there's no religious test to hold public office. There's a reason that there's no established national church, because our founders wanted a robust public space for the freedom of conscience and religion. They were pro-religion. They knew that if you wanted to have liberty and freedom over time, you had to have moral excellence in the people and in the leaders. And in the American experience, decidedly, virtue and moral excellence comes from the Judaic Christian faith.
1: So if you're joining us now here on Goodness of the City, I'm having a conversation with Timothy Gagline. He is Vice President for External Government Relations at Focus on the Family. And the book we're talking about that he's recently authored is called Restoring Faith, Freedom, and Family for the Next Generation. The title before that is What Really Matters. That's the subtitle I just gave you when it talks about restoring. And in our last time together, this is part two of a conversation, we talked a lot about family. And I don't want to go away from that. Folks, I want you to go back. If you didn't hear last week, hear the podcast. You can pick up on WAVA.com and do that. But I do want to maybe take it in a little bit different direction, and this is a little bit on the fly based upon some things you said. I think as people, we are most excellent at applying the wrong solutions but understanding the right problem. So if we go back to Marxism, in many ways, it understood a problem. It was a wrong solution, a wrong to the right diagnosis of things. And we certainly believe as people who follow Jesus Christ that the one who made us, God who put us together, knit us together in our mother's womb, who holds chapter one says, the world together in his hands, he is the best one designed to tell us how we should function and bring the right solutions, even when we have the right diagnosis. And so sometimes, though, as Christians, and I engage this often, I'm sure you engage it at levels I don't engage it to much more than I do, that I talk to Christians and they're like, I really want to do this, but I don't know how, or I've seen it done so poorly. Let's start with the easy part. What mistakes do you often find that when Christians think about culture and they diagnose some problems correctly, they may even read your book correctly, that they make when it comes to then now engaging the culture around them that God has called them to engage?
0: the centerpiece of what really matters is based on a premise that Daniel Patrick Moynihan, a late great senator from New York State, asserted. And what he said, Brian, is that the principal difference between conservatives and progressives is the following. Pat Moynihan said that that conservatives or traditionalists believe that if you want to impact the course of America, you have to begin with culture. Mm-hmm. And he said the principal difference is that progressives and liberals believe that if you want to impact the future course of America, you have to begin with politics. And I believe very firmly that Pat Moynihan was absolutely correct, because politics is not going to resolve the biggest issues facing America. Mm-hmm. And the single biggest issue facing America is a spiritual crisis of historic proportions. Government is never, ever going to save a marriage. Government is never, ever going to tuck a child into bed at night. And the false accusation that somehow Silicon Valley or Wall Street or Washington, D.C. or Hollywood has kind of the top-down solutions for these kind of very deep questions is false. It's like betting against gravity. In my view, we have to start organically. If we want restoration, regeneration, and renewal, we have to begin at the most local level. And this is where the role of churches and neighborhoods and community groups that are closest to us, this is where they can have the biggest power for good in the restoration of America. You know, Brian, when you and I met, I said that day something that I believe even more firmly now, and a thing that I champion in my book, What Really Matters, which is the following, that any church and any, I'm being very careful here, but I really mean what I'm saying, in humility, any church that does not have a specific ministry targeted at young American men and a specific ministry aimed at young American women is an incomplete church. Because in this generation, the rising generation of young Americans, they do not know, by and large, the idea of the natural nuclear family. They are confused and confounded by what is a marriage? What is a healthy father figure or a healthy mother figure? I was in a debate a few months ago in which I said parenting is a perfectly good word, but better words are mothering and fathering. There are two sexes. There are not three or more. And mothers and fathers bring something unique to that relationship. Men and women, masculinity, femininity, these are extraordinary gifts from God. You know, we need to go tell a new generation the importance of the first principles. And I think we're going to do it. I think we already have a quiet revival among young men and women who want something different and better. They have lived through enormous amounts of brokenness and dysfunction.
1: You highlighted something just a moment ago that I want to circle back to if I can. I didn't hear you at all implying that you're saying that followers of Jesus Christ should not be involved in government, take a job there. But what I did hear you say, and correct me if I'm wrong, is the inaccurate belief to think, so to speak, I'm going to make up a term, if we use Reagan's trickle-down economics, that trickle-down cultural economics, so to speak, is how this is going to work. I don't hear you saying that don't be a part of government, don't do these things, but I hear you saying it's a both-and. And I think that it can very easily be this idea that, well, let's just take over government and then let's bring it all the way down through whatever form of government that you might be in. I'm not making any argument against how we should try to get Supreme Court justices or who should serve in Congress or many other branches of our government. But for people, I think sometimes it can be an easier out, because it's easier to outsource those things to the professionals, whoever the professionals are. And it's usually just not us when it's an uncomfortable moment. Like, this is great for Tim. Well, Brian's on the radio every once in a while. This is great for Brian. Maybe not for me. Talk to the average ordinary Christian. And first off, we know there's no such thing as average ordinary, because every single person is imprinted with the image of God and Jesus died for. They are extraordinary and God loves them. But how they see themselves, how can they make a difference right now?
0: Yeah, I'm very eager on this point, and I'm so glad you raised it, not to be misunderstood. By all means, mm-hmm. we need men and women of faith in government at every level, local, county, regional, state, commonwealth, federal. Overwhelmingly, the answer is yes. In fact, I would say, Brian, that our country, culture, and civilization is hungry for public servants who are men and women of faith. So the answer is absolutely yes. What I'm saying is what the late, great Chuck Colson asserted, which is that salvation will never arrive on Air Force One. Mm-hmm. What I mean is that we must never put such a premium on politics to save us. Remember, politics is a branch of ethics. I remember my late, great friend Breitbart. We used to have these wonderful conversations. And I used to say, you know, this phrase he used, that politics is downstream from culture. That's so powerful. That phrase is going to be used 100 years from now. And what I would say is that culture and politics are downstream from things of the spirit. That's where culture and politics come from. And so what I'm asserting, what I'm saying with great confidence and humility is that, yes, politics is important. Yes, the public square is important. But to the average man and woman who is listening to us, not everybody is called to be involved in that, whether you live in or near Washington or a million miles from it. We all are given the gift of vocation. The central question is, why were you put on this earth? I mean, that is a beautiful challenge. And may I say in my book, What Really Matters, over and again, what I say is that whether you are a U.S. senator or you are a farmer, whether you are a rancher, a truck driver, or the president of the United States, that Christ came to give gifts. And among them are the gifts of marriage, family, parenting, other gifts are our babies and children. Another, maybe the greatest gift, this deep sense of profound love and grace and mercy. And we have to reflect our Lord and Savior wherever he plants us in whatever our vocation is.
1: Mm-hmm. I love how you reminded us that we all have a calling. You know, that we know that God has designed us and made us uniquely in to live from that calling. Sometimes it takes us a little bit longer to find it out, but it matters. Whether it's the faithful husband that doesn't do anything from a culture perspective that seems flashy, but for 50 years he's with the same wife. He raises good kids. He grandparents. I know there's some parts in your book about grandparenting well, and
0: yes,
1: that, you know, once they fly the coop and you're empty nest, it doesn't mean that you're free, so to speak, in some of the things. They're just different. All of these things are wonderful things that you tackle in your book. And again, if you're joining us, we are talking with Timothy Gagline, Vice President of External Government Relations at Focus on the Family, about his book, What Really Matters, Restoring a Legacy of Faith, Freedom, and Family. Of course, we want people to go out and to engage the book, buy it wherever you find books are sold. But between the time that they hear this and the time that whoever they buy it from delivers it to the front door, if they go to the old-fashioned way and pick it up in a bookstore, what final challenge would you want to leave with our listeners?
0: The final challenge I would like to leave with listeners is a set of remarks that I gave at Cornell University just before the end of the academic year. After I had spoken, after the Q&A, several of the students remained. They wanted to continue the conversation. And a young man came to me and said, I love how you championed the idea of what makes for a great life, what makes for a life of true contented and a kind of a joyful nature. And what I said was a reflection of what my great friend Brad Wilcox at the University of Virginia has said again and again, which is that marital quality is far and away the top predictor ever run across for life satisfaction. That there is something inherently great, and I mean this, really great, about finding that one person who God means for you to spend your entire life with and to invest your life in him or her. And then to consider the idea of having children and building your family. And I said that two-parent families provide significant benefits for children, and that on average, children from two-parent households have greater access to resources and opportunities, that it's not about criticizing single parents who on average overwhelmingly work incredibly hard. But the idea is that to champion family and to stand for marriage and children and to think about your life ahead in that manner is a really good way to think about what constitutes a great life. And what really matters is a summation in our beautiful nation about why that is.
1: Well, thanks again for that challenge. And thanks again for our conversations, not just today, but also last week as we did part one together, looking at your book and our conversation on what really matters, restoring a legacy of faith, freedom, and family. Again, you can get that anywhere books are sold. I asked you last week, I'll ask you again, if people want to get a hold of you, whether it's for booking to come and to speak somewhere or just, you know, hear more about what you have to say, where should they go?
0: You know, the best place is Focus on the Family. We have a very large presence online, and you'll find a lot of it there. And I write often for the Daily Citizen. In fact, some of the pieces in What Really Matters came from the Daily Citizen, and you'll find all kinds of material there. And I think you'll find a recurring narrative in the book, wherever you get it, Amazon to wherever people like to buy books. The recurring narrative, as you know, Brian, is that it's not money, but it's the family that is the foundation of public life. And we have a real opportunity for restoration and renewal in the next 50 years. And I think we're going to see that. I think we have a challenge of a monumental work of reclamation and revival, but I think it's possible and I want to be a part of it.
1: Well, thank you for your efforts so far. And I look forward to seeing and maybe even talk to you more again in the future. Of course, again, this is Timothy Gagelin. We've been talking to here on Good News for the City. Go and find his book, What Really Matters, Restoring a Legacy of Faith, Freedom, and Family. That's good for any time, but especially as we think about our 250th year as a country. Hey, I love talking to you as always and hearing from you. So the two ways you can get a hold of me, comment at WAVA.com. And of course, you can call me at Christian Fellowship Church in Ashburn. Reach me on the phone at 703-729-3900. Folks, remember, there's so many things that try to tell us that they are the way to live. But we know from Scripture and the truth, from walking, living out, that is Jesus and what he's done through us, the good news, the gospel, and only the gospel that makes a way.
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7: With SRN News, I'm Ron Taylor. U.S. and Iranian negotiators are on their way to a venue in Switzerland to discuss details of their interim agreement to halt the war. This comes after Iran said it closed the Strait of Hormuz due to Israel's attacks in Lebanon. President Trump, in response, threatened to impose tolls on the waterway if the final deal isn't reached in 60 days. Talks mediated by Pakistan and Qatar are set to begin Sunday. Los Angeles Mayor Karen Bass declaring an emergency Saturday, ensuring the city gets its resources it needs to fight a large warehouse fire that's been burning since Wednesday in the Boyle Heights neighborhood of the area, prompting shelter-in-place orders in that area. A large fire almost completely destroying a luxury resort in the Dominican Republic, forcing the evacuation of some 1,700 tourists. Local media reporting the Viva Dominicus Beach by Wyndham Resort is located in Bahia Beach, a popular destination there. This is SRN News.
8: Hi, I'm Mark Finley with Hope Lives 365. Not long ago, I was talking to a person who had a pretty high profile in a particular office, and he had left that office. And he said, you know, when I was in office, I had so many friends. But when I left office, people seemed to forsake me. You know, Proverbs 17:17 says, a friend loves at all times, and a brother is born for adversity. 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It's based on the relationship that you have with others. Remember, a true friend loves at all times. Be that true friend, because Jesus is your true friend. He'll never leave you. He'll never forsake you. He is the brother born for our adversities.
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10: 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I'm still looking. I'm still searching. Hi, this is Lon Solomon. And this is what Billy Joel said at the close of his documentary, And So It Goes. You know, Billy is right. Everyone is born lost, looking and searching for something to fill the hole inside of us that only God can fill. This is why Jesus said, come to me, and I will give you rest. You will find peace for your soul. Hey, if you're still looking, look in the right place, the Lord Jesus. Not a sermon, just a thought.
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17: So, ladies and gentlemen, those are the children. Those are the return on your investment through Cross International.
18: Yes.
17: My friend Tom Lewis, Cross International, Big Wave Dave, David James here. Brother, we are a smidgen shy, about 200 children away from having every one of the children on the precipice of death to children that sound like that. They're healthy, thriving. English isn't their first language. And Tom, there's a future and a hope for them, man.
18: Oh, there really is, guys. Thank you. Thank you. As Dave mentioned, we have just a little over 200 to go to our minimum threshold goal in our campaign. And so we're just really trusting the Lord that you're going to jump in. I have got to thank some champions for the cause of Christ, Dave. Yes. And these children, thank you to Susanna. Santa Rosa Beach checking in with two children. Thank you to Kathy in Cypress, Texas. She said, I can rescue one. Thank you to Janet in Huntingtown, Maryland. Thank you. 15 children. She was our next world changer. Thank you. God bless you, Janet. A little over a $1,000 gift. Cindy gave for three in Allison Park, Pennsylvania. Thank you. Kenneth, six children rescued, got creative with his giving, Dave, and said, I can do a $31 monthly gift, and I'll care for those six children. Way to go. Thank you to Charlie. God bless you, my friend, for your world changer gift for 32 children in Fredericksburg, Virginia. That's a $2,000 gift. And Tanya, rescuing five children. Citrus, Florida, checking in. Way to go, guys. Thank you. Thank you. There have been so many of you jumping in. We cannot possibly thank you all except to say thank you, everybody, for what you're doing. Because literally, Every child rescued is another child that's got potential to become a leader in his or her village, their communities. And guys, I'm telling you, it is awesome what you're doing. So, quick update again, just a little over 200 children to go to our minimum threshold goal. You know what I was thinking, Dave, just a moment ago? In just with just a few of you, remember we mentioned in the last broadcast our special gift in this campaign, our Freedom 250 gift of Cross International. You know, America is celebrating 250 years of freedom. Cross International has a Freedom 250 gift in this campaign that rescues four beautiful children and gives them freedom, sets them free from the chains, guys, that hold them down, the chains of poverty, of sickness, of drinking water that's contaminated, of never being able to go to school, of never having a Bible of their own. And suddenly, with your Freedom 250 gift, you set four children free of all of that. Praise God. Now, you might, like our friend Charlie, be able to give eight of those. In essence, his $2,000 gift was eight of those Freedom 250 gifts. Maybe you could give one at 250. Maybe, like our friend Kenneth in Clinton, Maryland, who did that $31 monthly gift to rescue six kiddos, you could do that as well and just divide it up monthly. At what does that work out to, Dave, that Freedom 250?
17: Yeah.
18: About a little over $20
17: a
18: month.
17: Yep, that's right.
18: You could do that. So we want to give you the number right away, guys, because we really believe that we could be up and over our minimum threshold goal. This program, here's the number. Two-minute call to 877-539-0064. 877-539-0064. 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
17: About $21 a month would be four children for the entire year. This 250th birthday of our country, you take four children and set them free from the shackles of poverty,
18: yes,
17: hopelessness, near death, and an opportunity for a future and hope. And so I just want to, you know, on behalf of the children, in fact, say thank you. And on behalf of us here at Cross International serving those children, those on the front lines, you want to set this up? 96% of our gifts go directly to the field, Tom?
18: Yeah, I love this clip, and it's so important because I know a lot of you, before you give, if you're like me, if you're like Dave, you always want to make sure that you give to an organization that's careful with every penny, careful stewards. Cross International has been that, celebrating 25 years this month. I want you to listen as David Burbach shares how your gift is used in the field.
19: And here at Cross, our commitment to you is to have integrity in all that we do, from the stories we tell, to the way we handle our finances, to the way we treat those who give, and the way we relate to those we serve. 96% of all gifts, whether in kind or cash, go out to the field. We are a small organization. We work to keep everything as trim and tight as we possibly can so that we can maximize the impact of every single dollar we're entrusted with. We are committed, wholeheartedly committed, to financial integrity in every sense, to maximizing the efficiency, to making sure that every dollar is accounted for and used for what its donor intended its use to be.
18: Yeah, thank you, David. Isn't that good to know? 96 cents, guys, of every dollar you give going to the program. 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
17: You know, there's a bunch of the children that were, because someone like us invested in their lives, Big Wave Dave, David James, along with Tom Lewis, Cross International, advocating for just a smidgen over 200 children that Cross International has presented to us in critical need of care and our gifts. We just mentioned 96 cents of every one of those dollars going directly to the work. What's the work? We're talking about children that were digging through garbage heaps, hopeless, despair. They were just on the very near death, but because someone like us invested in their life,

0: It was fantastic.
1: Tom,
0: fantastic.
1: You know, that word holistic has been robbed of so much, but when we talk about our gifts, our freedom gift of $250 for four children, unlocking and giving freedom from the shackles of poverty, those children singing He's Got the Whole World in His Hands are exhibit A of our return on investment. Mm-hmm. It's not just the physical, emotional, and spiritual forever change.
0: Yeah, I love what you said, because that's a living, breathing example, okay, of the transformation that happens. We say it all the time, and people, you know, they say, really, you know, $62 can do all of that for a child? You heard it right there. Those are kids in a project in Malawi that I recorded. Those children all once were not eating food on a regular basis. They were living in villages where there was no clean water well. They had no Bible of their own. They had no chance to survive except that they might find a scrap or a morsel to keep them alive today, or that they would eat these things called mud cookies. And we're going to hear from a dear friend that called in to one of our campaigns in just a moment. Actually, this sweet lady called in. I had shared that story about how the kids will often make mud cookies at night to get something in their stomach. The phone rang in the studio, and I want you guys to hear this sweet lady as she shares for just a moment.
2: When the guy was talking about the kid that eat clay for nighttime, so they're so hungry, that guy's talking about me. I was that kid that didn't have nothing to eat, and I would go to sleep with nothing. I grew up there. I left when I was 18. You guys might not know the difference you're making in this kid's life, but I know for a fact that whatever you guys are doing, God will bless you. I was that kid you guys are talking about, and God took me out of there and bring me to this country, and I'm forever grateful. You guys don't know. You guys will make a difference.
0: Praise God. Praise God. That lady, that sweet lady, serving now in the United States Navy, but telling us how it was when she was a kid and she was growing up and she was trying to fend for herself. And so it was just one of those moments, guys, when it literally just blew our minds. I'll just be honest. And we see that, we hear it, and yet sometimes we're not moved. Our hearts aren't stirred. We're like, you know, people say, oh, Tommy, Dave, you guys exaggerate. You know, they're not eating these mud cookies. Well, they do.
1: Mm-hmm.
0: They do.
1: Seen it.
0: And Dave's seen it. I've seen it time and time and time again in many countries where Cross is working. But here's the good news. The good news is that when you give, like many of those friends we just thanked and many others, you lift those children out of the streets. You provide them a healthy, nutritious meal every single day for the next year with your gift. And I'll tell you how that works in just a minute. You also get them into a loving Christian environment, a Christian school where they can study and learn academics, yes, at a very high level, by the way. Also to study the Word of God and memorize Scripture and transform their life. They go home, it transforms their family's life.
1: Yes, yes.
0: The villages are transformed, churches are transformed. Guys, but it starts with the kids. So how many of those could you help? Now, before I give you the number, the number one question I get is, Tommy, how do you guys do it for $62? I want to answer that question because I know that for many of you listening, unless you're already familiar with Cross International, you're always curious how that works. Over 25 years, Cross International has developed incredible partnerships both here in the United States and overseas in the 12 nations where we're working. Now, these partnerships and partners provide us with resources, a lot of times donated resources, and I'll name some, like building materials or pharmaceutical supplies, sometimes food, school supplies. There's a lot of those things that we can get donated. The little bit that we have to buy, pennies on the dollar, we try to buy, which is the food primarily, we try to buy in-country to help support their economy.
1: Wonderful.
0: And I know if you're listening, you appreciate that. That is the heartbeat of Cross International. So the little bit of resource we do have to spend to buy food. We try to buy in country everywhere that we can. So all in, $62 gift provides that child everything they need, that little boy, that little girl, everything they need for a full year. At the end of the year, and Dave, I love this part, and I know this is why you and Claire are regular partners in ministry with Cross. Mm. But what I love is the fact that at the end of the year, other donors come alongside, just like you, just like me and Dave, and they step up and they keep the children going that you and I rescued today. They keep them in the program and they keep it going. So, guys, you get them started. Hey, Dave, let's give them the number, because in the next few minutes, I believe with all of my heart, we could see 50 more children rescued in the next few minutes. Come on, let's do it.
1: 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And so your gift unlocks an opportunity for souls here at Cross International to pray specifically for you and needs in your family. 877-539-0064. 877-539-0064. 877-539-0064. 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As we inch closer and closer to our 250th birthday and saying, Lord God, thank you for our republic. May we not take it for granted. Lord, thank you for those that gave their all to protect our freedoms.
0: Amen.
1: 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Tom, we have about 8.5 minutes left in the program, but if I may, just Emery Wilson is one of those souls that's close to Cross International.
0: Yes.
1: I want you to introduce us to Emery, but he talks about what you and I have both seen and what we just heard that beautiful Navy member of our military talk about how she was that child eating mud cookies. We have seen it. Where all those hundreds of children, once a Subaru Brat or something pulls in there, it's operated by duct tape practically, and they dump raw garbage into that trash heap. There's children by the hundreds that are fighting each other for something edible to eat. And the smoke and the fire all throughout that, the stench of the garbage dump, and they're fighting each other for food. And when all the edible food is done, they will take dirt from the garbage dump, contaminated water from the garbage dump, mix it together, dry it out on corrugated steel or junk, a piece of plastic, whatever they can dry it out on. And once those mud cookies are baked in the sun, they will eat that, the dirt from the dump, the contaminated water that mixed together, and they're dying, Tom, and they eat those mud cookies all the time. We've seen it. We heard the beautiful woman from the Navy say that was she was that. Emery Wilson also saw it, right? Tell us about Emery.
0: Well, we were on one of our trips. We were able to sit with Emery and his wife, Mary. They had moved there to serve on the mission field. They're from Waycross, Georgia. Just love this couple. Amazing, really amazing people working so hard. Like, honestly, guys, all of the Cross International partners are working so, so hard every day, even to the point of risking their own lives for these children. And it's just amazing to watch them and their heart. Their heartbeat is to literally rescue more and more and more children every day, every week, every month, every year. And with your help, we're able to do that. But I want you to listen to Emery. We sat in their home right there in the mission field with them. Mary served us a great lunch. Emery was quiet. After the lunch, I said, Emery, I know something's on your heart. Would you just share with me kind of what you're feeling right now? And I turned on my recorder, and I want you guys to listen in to part of this conversation. Here he is.
3: You know, I cannot imagine what it would be like for my children not to have food. I can't imagine, because I was born in a world and a place where I never had to worry about that. All the time that my children were in my home, I never worried about whether they was going to have food tonight or whether they was going to go to bed with hunger pains. There's people here every night that go to bed without food. And I know that Cross International are helping to make it happen where that does not have to happen with so many people. And even with all they're doing, and I know they'd love to do a lot more, you know, there's still so many that go to bed hungry and without food, or they eat these clay cookies to take away their hunger pains so they can sleep. So I would just, you know, ask people to think about that as they, you know, think about the blessing that they have of being born where they are and having the opportunity to provide for their families in a way that people here do not have the opportunity.
0: Mary, his wife, had made these delicious-looking cookies for her dessert that day at lunch and brought it out, put one in front of each of us. And she said, "Now, guys, don't eat those." We looked at her kind of funny. She said, no, don't eat those. They'll make you really sick. But she said, "I'm giving you one each to take home. They are mud cookies like we've been talking about that these kids make." And she said, "I want you to take it home, and I want you to remember what our children are faced with, the desperation that they're faced with in these villages where we're serving. And just remember the impact of what you guys are doing." And she thanked us over and over and over for what we were doing, but more importantly, thanking you, our incredible donor family. Guys, saying, go home, thank the donors, thank the partners, because they're making a difference. And so I carry that thank you, guys, from Malawi and Zambia, Uganda, all the way here, back to the United States, to thank you. Because the only change that happens is because of you. Villages are transformed. Families are transformed. Children's lives transformed for all of eternity. Kids coming to Christ every week by the hundreds, you guys. And you're a part of that when you give. In just a minute, we're going to hear from Jimmy Dodd, chairman of the board, Cross International, as he talks about why we are so blessed. Because we are, aren't we? We're truly all blessed. But before we hear from Jimmy, I want to give you this number. 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
1: We're talking just over 200 children in critical need of care that remain, Malawi, Zambia, and Uganda. Here's Cross Chairman of the Board, Jimmy Dodd.
4: There are several passages that speak about the poor, obviously. I love 1 John 3, obviously, that speaks about the poor. But the passage that I come back to over and over again would be Psalm 67. It just asks a very basic question. Why are we so blessed? Why are we so incredibly blessed? And it's so that the nations will hear, so that the world will hear. We aren't blessed to hoard everything. We aren't blessed to hold on to everything. We are blessed because, first of all, God owns everything. Two, I have to realize that I am very blessed, not because of the fact that I have worked hard in life, the fact that I might be halfway smart. You know what? I'm blessed because God has chosen to give me amazing things. I deal with people all the time who have a mindset of, I have what I have because I'm a hard worker. And I kind of laugh at them a little bit in a respectful way. But I just kind of think, wow, they're incredibly naive. Because I know really smart people that work a lot harder than me, who live in the Ukraine, who live in Haiti, that might be in Gaza, that might be in a lot of places around the world, in Venezuela, other places around the world, where it is incredibly difficult to even survive. You're struggling to survive. I've met Cross partners in places like Nicaragua and other places where they're struggling to survive. So first of all, I have to understand, I have what I have by the grace of God. God has blessed me. And so what do I do with my blessing? Is my blessing to make me feel better, to do more things for just me? No. It says very clearly in Psalm 67, we're blessed so that we can make an impact around the world. And Cross International believes that we should take our blessings and find other ways to bless people around the world. We work with so many partners that need that blessing and can use that blessing to do incredible things to serve in their communities. So I really stand on Psalm 67.
1: Friends, we just have a few moments that remain. You just heard the chair of Cross International, his heart, his imploring, his passion for the children, and inviting all of us to come to the table and say, this freedom that we celebrate here in America, would you unlock and give freedom to children?
0: Yes.
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9: With SRN News, I'm Ron Taylor. U.S. and Iranian negotiators are on their way to a venue in Switzerland to discuss details of their interim agreement to halt the war. This comes after Iran said it closed the Strait of Hormuz due to Israel's attacks in Lebanon. President Trump, in response, threatening to impose tolls on the waterway if a final deal isn't reached in 60 days. Talks mediated by Pakistan and Qatar are set to begin later today. A large fire has almost completely destroyed a luxury resort in the Dominican Republic, forcing the evacuation of nearly 1,700 tourists. Local media reported an Italian tourist died in the fire and several other tourists required medical assistance. The Viva Dominicus Beach by Wyndham Resort is located in Bybee, a popular destination for U.S. and international tourists on the southeastern coast of the Dominican Republic. Father's Day is today, and Americans expected to spend a

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5: Danger. Our first instinct is to flee, right? This instinct has saved many people, but the problem is we don't always recognize it. We all want that warning when we're in danger. And if you think about eternity, you start to see that God's Word, the Bible, is a warning to each of us. He tells us that every wrong thing we've ever done, no matter how big or small, puts us in eternal danger of being separated from God. But you know, there's a way of escaping that. God provided His only Son, Jesus Christ, who died on the cross and paid the penalty for all our disobedient acts. Then Jesus rose from the dead and lives forever in heaven and wants you to be there too. He offers forgiveness and a new life through a relationship with Him. To learn how to begin a relationship with Jesus and be saved from the danger of an eternity separated from God, call 888-NEED-HIM. That's 888-NEED-HIM.
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8: So you shall put away the guilt of innocent blood from among you when you do what is right in the sight of the Lord. How do you deal with this sin so that it doesn't contaminate the land? To put away the guilt of this innocent blood that's been shed in the land, how do you deal with it? Substitutionary sacrifice. That's the method that God has provided. Even though the people that are offering it in this case, they didn't commit the murder, it still needs to be atoned for.
9: We were born sinners, meaning that we're going to break God's laws and miss the mark of what He designed us for. But those actions and attitudes aren't meant to define who we are. Part of being enslaved to sin is that we attach ourselves to it, believing it's a part of who we are. As Pastor Dan examines today's passage in Deuteronomy, we'll be reminded that we were designed for holiness. Instead of clinging to our sin, we need to accept the offer of forgiveness and freedom. We need to accept the offer of forgiveness and freedom from it through Christ. Now here's Pastor Dan in the book of Deuteronomy chapter 21 for today's edition of Ring of Truth.

Deuteronomy chapter 21, and let me pray for us, and then we'll get into the Word together. Lord, we thank You for Your Word. We thank You, Lord, that Your Word is alive, and it's powerful, and it's sharper than a two-edged sword. We thank You, Lord, that Your Word accomplishes Your will in our hearts and in our lives, Lord. And we ask, Lord, that Your Holy Spirit would be our teacher. Lord, open our eyes, our ears, and our heart to Your Word tonight. I pray that Your Spirit would be upon me to teach the Word this evening. And it's in Jesus' name we pray. Amen. So, just as a reminder, the Israelites have come to the end of their 40 years of wandering in the wilderness. They are preparing to enter into the Promised Land. They are camped in a place called the Plains of Moab, just east of the Jordan River, just outside of the Promised Land, just across from the city of Jericho, which will be the first city that they conquer when they enter into the Promised Land. And Deuteronomy, the book of Deuteronomy, records the final words of Moses to Israel before Moses passes off the scene. And so Deuteronomy is his final sermon, his final instructions to Israel before Moses departs and Joshua takes over the leadership of Israel. And Moses, in the book of Deuteronomy, Moses is reviewing the law with Israel, the law that was given at Mount Sinai 38 years earlier. And the reason that Moses is reviewing the law with them

0: because this is the younger generation that is either too young to remember Mount Sinai or was not alive yet at Mount Sinai when the law was given the first time. Plus, Moses is reviewing the law because Israel's success and prosperity in the promised land will depend upon their obedience to God, their obedience to the commandments of God. If they obey the commandments of the Lord, things will go well with them. And so it's important for them to know the law so that they can obey it and so that they can prosper in the promised land. That's the condition of the old covenant. Remember, this is the old covenant. The old covenant was based on Israel's obedience to the law of God. We're under the new covenant. The new covenant is different. And the new covenant is far better than the old covenant. The new covenant is based on faith in the perfect obedience of Jesus Christ and faith in the sacrifice of Jesus Christ on the cross. That's how we are righteous in God's sight, by faith in the sacrifice of Jesus Christ for us on the cross. That's how we're justified, if you remember from our study of Romans, justification. We're declared righteous in God's sight, declared righteous by the judge through faith in Jesus Christ. And we put our faith in His perfect obedience, not our obedience, but His perfect obedience. And so again, Moses is reviewing the law with the children of Israel. In chapter 21, Moses begins chapter 21 by reviewing the law for an unsolved murder, an unsolved murder. So look at verse 1. I'll just read through the text to begin with. If anyone is found slain, lying in the field in the land which the Lord your God is giving you to possess, so the promised land, and it is not known who killed him, then your elders and your judges shall go out and measure the distance from the slain man to the surrounding cities, and it shall be that the elders of the city nearest to the slain man will take a heifer, which has not been worked, and which has not pulled with a yoke. The elders of that city shall bring the heifer down to a valley with flowing water, so a spring or a river in the valley, which is neither plowed nor sown, and they shall break the heifer's neck there in the valley. Then the priests, the sons of Levi, shall come near, for the Lord your God has chosen them to minister to him and to bless in the name of the Lord. By their word, every controversy and every assault shall be settled, and all the elders of that city nearest to the slain man shall wash their hands over the heifer whose neck was broken in the valley. Then they shall answer and say, our hands have not shed this blood, nor have our eyes seen it. Provide atonement, O Lord, for your people Israel, whom you have redeemed, and do not lay innocent blood to the charge of your people Israel. And atonement shall be provided on their behalf for the blood, or because of the blood. So you shall put away the guilt of innocent blood from among you when you do what is right in the sight of the Lord. So, if a person is murdered out in a field somewhere, not in a city, but out in a field, and it's not known who killed the person. So again, you've got just a body that is discovered out in a field. Well, the elders of the nearest city were to bring an offering and make an offering to atone for the murder. Even though you don't know who committed the murder still needs to be atoned for. If you look back at verse 4, the elders of the city shall bring the heifer down to a valley with flowing water, which is neither plowed nor sown, so it's not a farm, a field with crops in it, it's not plowed nor sown, and they shall break the heifer's neck there in the valley as an offering. Look down at verse 6. And all the elders of that city nearest to the slain man shall wash their hands over the heifer whose neck was broken in the valley. So they get water from that flowing water, that stream or that spring that is nearby, and they wash their hands over the heifer whose neck was broken in the valley, and then they shall answer and say, so they shall make this pronouncement in verse 7, our hands have not shed this blood, nor have our eyes seen it. Provide atonement, O Lord, for your people Israel, whom you have redeemed, and do not lay innocent blood to the charge of your people Israel, and atonement shall be provided on their behalf for the blood. So they are to wash their hands, and they are to declare their innocence and their lack of knowledge concerning the murder. We don't know anything about this murder. We don't know how this happened. We don't know who did this. We weren't involved in it, and we don't know who committed this murder. Look up at verse 2 again. Verse 2 says the elders and judges should measure from the body to the nearest city. And then the elders of that nearest city come out and make the offering for this murder. So that's how they determine which city takes responsibility here for making atonement for this murder. Now, the rabbinical writings, the rabbinical commentaries on this passage, on verse 2, they actually discuss whether the measurement should be made from the nose of the body or the navel of the body. And there was debate among the rabbis over should you measure from the nose of the corpse or from the belly button of the corpse. And this is an example of what Jesus called straining out a gnat and swallowing a camel. They were focused on the minor details, and they missed the bigger point. We might say today they majored in the minors. The point is, the murder had to be atoned for. Someone needs to atone for this murder. It can't just be left unatoned for. We can't just leave this. Someone must atone for it. That's what this is about. Not do we measure from the nose or from the belly button. You're missing the point. The point is atonement is needed. Atonement is necessary. Remember, death was not part of God's original design for his creation. Death entered into the world because of Adam's sin. When Adam sinned, death entered the world. We're told that in Romans chapter 5, verse 12. Through one man, sin entered the world, and death through his sin. Previous to Adam, there was no death. Previous to Adam's sin, there was no death in the world. When Adam sinned, death entered the world. And so sin and death were not part of God's design. And so sin and death must be atoned for. And the way that sin and death are atoned for is through the sacrifice of an innocent substitute. That is the provision that God has made for sin. The sacrifice of an innocent substitute, the offering of an innocent substitute, in this case, a heifer. In Hebrews chapter 9, verse 22, it says, without the shedding of blood, there is no forgiveness of sins.
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0: Shedding of blood from an innocent sacrifice was God's provision to deal with sin. And the shedding of blood from an innocent sacrifice was necessary. Without the shedding of blood, there's no forgiveness of sin. So blood must be shed from an innocent substitute, Look again at verses 8 and 9. The people say, provide atonement, O Lord, for your people Israel, whom you have redeemed, and do not lay innocent blood to the charge of your people Israel, and atonement shall be provided on their behalf for the blood. So you shall put away the guilt of innocent blood from among you when you do what is right in the sight of the Lord. How do you deal with this sin so that it doesn't contaminate the land? To put away the guilt of this innocent blood that's been shed in the land, how do you deal with it? A substitutionary sacrifice. That's the method that God has provided. Even though the people that are offering it in this case, they didn't commit the murder, it still needs to be atoned for. It still needs to be dealt with. You can't just shove it under the carpet and or say, well, I didn't do it, you didn't do it, we didn't do it, somebody else did it. It's not our issue, it's somebody else's issue. It had to be atoned for through the sacrifice of an innocent substitute. You know, people will sometimes ask the question, well, why couldn't God just forgive our sins? Why did he have to send Jesus Christ to die for us on the cross? Why couldn't God just forgive us without sending Jesus to die on the cross? Why was it necessary for Jesus to die on the cross? I mean, God is the judge. Can't he just say, I forgive you and I'm not going to punish you for your sins? Well, the reason why is because God requires a substitutionary sacrifice for sin. And because the wages of sin is what? Death. Something or someone has to die whenever there's sin involved. And Jesus died in our place so that we don't have to. Because the law requires someone to die for sin. And so someone has to die. And Jesus, because of his great love for us, offered to die in our place. And he took our punishment. Listen to what it says over in the book of Romans. You can turn there if you'd like to. Romans chapter 3, verse 23 makes just a statement of fact here. Romans 3:23, for all have sinned and fall short of the glory of God. We all have sinned, so we're all guilty before God. And as we just said, the wages of sin is death. So we've sinned. Someone has to die because that's the provision God has made. Verse 24, being justified freely. Remember that word justified from our study of Romans means being declared righteous by God. We've been declared righteous by God freely by his grace through the redemption that is in Christ Jesus, whom God set forth, look what it says, as a propitiation by his blood through faith to demonstrate his righteousness. Because in his forbearance, God has passed over the sins that were previously committed to demonstrate at the present time his righteousness, that he might be just and the justifier of the one who has faith in Jesus Christ. You can stop right there. You can give me your attention. Through Jesus Christ, God is both just and the justifier, it says in verse 26. He is just because the law requires someone to die for sin, and God punished Jesus Christ for our sin. If our sin went unpunished, if God just said, oh, I just forgive you, I'll just forget about your sins, that would be unjust. That would be unrighteous. We would say that would be unfair. In the same way that today, just in our human court system, when someone is guilty of a crime and they're not punished for it, maybe because of their wealth or maybe because of their political connections, they're not prosecuted for the crime even though they're guilty. And we think that's unjust, right? Because they're guilty and they should be punished, but they're getting out of the punishment that they deserve. The law is not being applied to them the way that it would be applied to me or you. And that's unjust. That's unfair. And God is just. And God has said in his law, the wages of sin is death. Sin must be punished by death. And so God sent his son to die for us, to take that punishment, to satisfy the requirement of the law, so that God is just He's punished the crime. Jesus was punished for our sins in our place. So God is just in that he upholds the requirements of the law. He doesn't just let us off without punishment. Jesus was punished. And so the requirement of the law was fulfilled. And so God is just. And at the same time, he's the justifier because he died for us. He's the one who justifies us. He's the one who makes us righteous by dying for us in our place. So he is both just. He fulfills the law, the requirement of the law. Someone is punished for our crimes. And he's also the justifier. He declares us righteous in his sight through the sacrifice of Jesus Christ. So he's both the just and the justifier. Now, back in Deuteronomy chapter 21, in the case of an unsolved murder where there's this body discovered and they don't know who committed the crime, they don't know who's guilty, the murder still must be atoned for. That's what we see here. The murder must be atoned for and dealt with. And so the elders of the nearest city provide atonement for the murder. And it's amazing to me as you read this passage, all the elders of the city come out to make this offering. All the leaders of the city come out and wash their hands over the heifer whose neck was broken. All the leaders of the city come out and make this proclamation. Our hands have not shed this innocent blood, nor have our eyes seen it. And they've asked God to provide atonement for the people, and do not lay innocent blood to the charge of the people Israel. All the leaders of the city are out there making this declaration, involved in this this offering and this prayer to God. You know, last month in Baltimore there were 14 murders, just last month, and most of them aren't even reported on the news. I mean, that's how far away we are from the heart of God when it comes to the loss of innocent life. It doesn't even make the news anymore. We're here in Israel. All the elders of the city come out, and they all make atonement and prayer for the murder of one person. And they beg God to have mercy upon them. But you don't even hear about it anymore. I mean, that's just how far away we are from the heart of God. Notice also in verse 6, the elders wash their hands over the heifer whose neck was broken in the valley. The washing of hands was a way of declaring that they were not involved in this murder. They have no knowledge of this murder. They weren't involved in it at all. It's like saying, my hands are clean from this murder. You know, during the trial of Jesus Christ before Pontius Pilate, the religious leaders of the Jews pleaded with Pilate to crucify Jesus. And Pilate, if you remember the story, Pilate examined Jesus and questioned him. And Pilate determined that Jesus was innocent. And Pilate declared that Jesus has done nothing deserving of death. And the religious leaders just demanded even more that Pilate crucify him. And then we're told in Matthew chapter 27, verse 24, when Pilate saw that he could not prevail at all, but rather that a tumult was rising, a riot was about to break out, he took water and he washed his hands before the multitude, saying, I am innocent of the blood of this just person. You see to. Pilate washed his hands, declaring his innocence from the murder of Jesus Christ. He's declaring, you're going to murder him. He's innocent. And I don't want anything to do with this. I'm washing my hands of this whole thing of murdering this innocent man, Jesus Christ. So now look at verse 10. We come to the next section of chapter 21. When you go out to war against your enemy, so this would be a war outside of the land of Canaan. When you go out to war against your enemies, and the Lord your God delivers them into your hand, you win, and you take them captive, and you see among the captives a beautiful woman, and desire her, and would take her for your wife. Then you shall bring her home to your house, and she shall shave her head and trim her nails, and she shall put off the clothes of her captivity, and she shall remain in your house and mourn her father and her mother a full month. And after that you may go in to her and be her husband, and she shall be your wife.
3: He asked me how I know, and I say it rings truer than the finest crystal.
1: This has been Ring of Truth with Pastor Dan Sexton. Pastor Dan is the senior pastor at Calvary Chapel, Ellicott City in Columbia, Maryland. Today's study is part of a series on the book of Deuteronomy, which is the last book of the Pentateuch, and it ends with the Israelites getting ready to cross the Jordan River into the Promised Land. It may seem right now like God isn't doing much in your life, and you can start to question his plans. But what his word reminds you is that he has a plan for your life that you cannot possibly understand and predict. What he wants you to do is listen for his voice and be ready to be obedient to him when he asks you to take action. If you need a prayer after listening to today's lesson, you can give us a call at 410-491-4592. Once again, that number is 410-491-4592. 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
4: With SRN News, I'm Ron Taylor. U.S. and Iranian negotiators are on their way to a venue in Switzerland to discuss details of their interim agreement to halt the war. This comes after Iran said it closed the Strait of Hormuz due to Israel's attacks in Lebanon. President Trump, in response, threatening to impose tolls on the waterway if a final deal isn't reached in 60 days. Talks mediated by Pakistan and Qatar are set to begin later today. A large fire has almost completely destroyed a luxury resort in the Dominican Republic, forcing the evacuation of nearly 1,700 tourists. Local media reported an Italian tourist died in the fire and several other tourists required medical assistance. The Viva Dominicus Beach by Wyndham Resort is located in Bahia Bay, a popular destination for U.S. and international tourists on the southeastern coast of the Dominican Republic. Father's Day is today, and Americans expected to spend a record $28 billion for Dad this year. This is SRN News.
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7: The problem with living for pleasure is that it's both short-sighted and the satisfaction never lasts. 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It is not that those things are necessarily bad, but come Monday, there is this feeling deep down inside of you that something is missing. That something is a personal relationship with Jesus Christ. 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
9: Fathers, let your children get up in the morning and see you starting the day off with Scripture. Let the children see you turn to the Lord in times of difficulty and crisis. 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Model it for them. Show them

0: They say values are often caught more than taught. We can proclaim, do as I say, not as I do, all day long. But we have to go the way in order to show the way. Today on A New Beginning, Pastor Greg Laurie brings good encouragement for dads. Pastor Greg brings some deeply personal insights today from his own life, growing up without a dad, for the most part, but learning how to draw from Scripture and from other positive role models around him.
1: The title of my message is How to Be a Father When You Are Fatherless. And my text is Ephesians chapter 6, verse 1. Children, obey your parents in the Lord, for this is right. Honor your father and mother, which is the first commandment with promise, that it may be well with you, that you may live long on the earth. And you fathers, do not provoke your children to wrath, but bring them up or train them in the admonition of the Lord. This phrase train is interesting. It can be translated two ways. And each way gives you an insight into what it means to train a child. One way means to break a horse. To break a horse. So that means that you have to have discipline in the home. You have to have rules in the home. You have to have absolutes in the home. And there are rules. You say, this is my house. And these are the rules of the house. And this is what you need to do as my son or as my daughter. But another way the word train can be translated is create a thirst in. So it's like breaking a horse, absolutes, rules. That's important. But it also means to create a thirst in. So it's not just rules. Because if you have a home that's just rules and just absolutes, that's too far one way perhaps. But the other is create a thirst in. Have you ever noticed that? If you go out to eat with some people, that if you don't order any food, when their food arrives, it really makes you hungry all of a sudden. And you say, could I have just one fry? Sure, have as many as you want. And you eat that fry, and it's the greatest thing you've ever eaten in your life. Why is stolen food better than food you order? My wife, when she's preparing a meal, will chop everything up in little portions. She's got the carrots here and the celery here and the whatever else there. And I go and I eat it. Don't eat that. Those are portions. And she turns away and I eat another one. Because stolen food is better. Okay, but anyway, when someone's enjoying their meal, it makes you want to have a meal. And I think when you model for your children what it is to walk with Jesus, they too will want to walk with Jesus. So show them how it's done. Let your children get up in the morning and see mom and dad with their Bibles open, starting the day off with Scripture. Let the children see you turn to the Lord in times of difficulty and crisis. Let the children see you give regularly of your finances, showing how important it is to be invested in your church and in the work of the kingdom of God. Let your children see you be faithful to your wife and your husband for a lifetime and keep that marriage together and keep it strong. Set the pace, model it for them, create a thirst in them for God. That's what we're all called to do. In Deuteronomy, we're given directions from Moses as to how to father. And I love this. It's so clear. Deuteronomy 6:5, you must love the Lord your God with all your heart, your soul, and your strength. Commit yourselves wholeheartedly to these commands I'm giving you today. So first he says to dad, you know, you need to walk with God. You need to keep these commandments. And then he says this, repeat these again and again to your children. Talk about them when you're at home, when you're on the road, when you're going to bed, when you're getting up. Start reading the Bible and imprinting your children early. Teach them the word of God from their youth. Did you know that by age 5, a child's brain is already 90% developed? So even before they can fully comprehend what you're telling them, read them stories from the Bible. Start getting those thoughts and those truths imprinted into their little minds. That's why Moses says, repeat these things again and again to your children. Don't wait until they're preteens or teenagers. Start early. That's when you lay the foundation. Talk about the Lord in the car. Talk about the Lord at bedtime. Talk about the Lord at breakfast. Did you know most children begin to question their faith between the ages of 11 and 14? Discuss those things with your kids. Help them understand why you believe what you believe before the storm hits. And the storm will hit in every person's life where they have to make these truths their own. I've said a little bit about rules and having absolutes, and that is important. But in some Christian homes, they're overly legalistic. Too many rules, too many boundaries, boundaries that aren't necessary. Now, I heard my son Jonathan say this from this pulpit not too long ago, and I wasn't quite sure how to react. I thought, wait, was that good what I did? Here's what he said. You may remember. He said, you know, my friends came from Christian homes, and they couldn't listen to secular music, and they couldn't watch cartoons on television. All they could watch was VeggieTales. And he says, however, in our home, it was different. My dad would drive me to school, and we'd listen to the Beatles and Jimi Hendrix, and then my dad would sit down and watch The Simpsons with me. And I'm thinking, oh, boy, is that good? Is that good? What have I done to warp this child? But let me explain what I was trying to do. And I'm not advocating for either any of those things. But I'm simply saying this. I was trying to enter his world. And I would watch a cartoon with him. And then I would explain, now, we don't agree with that. And here's why. Or that was kind of funny. Or that wasn't good at all, right? So I would kind of work through those things with him. I'd play video games with him. I'd skateboard with him when I still could skateboard. I did things with them. I took them with me everywhere, and I tried to integrate my faith into their lives as well. And that is something we all should seek to do, because we want to be a reflection of our Father in heaven.
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2: Well, glad you're along for Pastor Greg's message today called How to Be a Father When You Are Fatherless. 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
1: Godly fathers don't need to be biological. Godly fathers don't need to be biological. So I never knew my biological father, but among the men my mother married, she made one good choice. A man named Oscar Laurie, an attorney from New Jersey. He didn't hang out in bars. He didn't drink. He didn't smoke. I don't know what my mother saw in him. He was an academic. He was a moral man. He was a hardworking man. And he not only became my father, but he adopted me and gave me his name. And so he was my dad, and I still think of him as my dad today. But one day, getting out of school, the car was loaded up with all of our luggage, and we're living in New Jersey at the time, and I said to my mom, well, what's going on? She says, we're leaving. I said, where are we going? She said, to Hawaii. Well, I'd never been to Hawaii. I was very excited. Oh, great. Where's Dad? He's not coming. I didn't see him for the rest of my childhood. So now fast forward. I hear the gospel at age 17. I come to Christ. And I start thinking about Oscar Laurie. Is he alive still? I would love to see him again. So it turns out I was going to be speaking in New York at Central Park. And I thought maybe he lives in New Jersey. So there was a girl that went to our church and worked for the Bar Association because he was an attorney. This is before Google. And so I said, see if there's an Oscar Laurie that you can find. She found him quickly, and he was practicing law in Red Bank, New Jersey. So I called his law office. And the secretary answered, and I said, hello, is Oscar Laurie there? She said, no, he's out to lunch right now. Can I ask who's calling? I said, yes, it's Greg Laurie. She said, how do you spell your last name? I said, the same way he spells his. This is his son. And so I get a call about a half hour later, and my dad says, "Greg, it's so good to hear your voice." I said, "Hey, I'm going to be speaking in Central Park. It's a long story. I'm a preacher now, but I'd love to come see you for lunch." He says, "Oh no, come to our home for the weekend. I want you to meet my new wife, Barbara, and my two sons." He had adopted two other boys as well. So I reluctantly agreed. I didn't want to impose, but we arrived there in New Jersey, and Barbara, his wife, a wonderful lady, made an incredible Italian meal. My wife was there, and my son Christopher was there. And so Barbara says, "Greg, tell us how you became a Christian, and then you became a preacher. I'm so interested to know." So I began to tell my story, and my dad sitting opposite of me at the end of the table, and he just had his hands up to his face, kind of like this. And he didn't react. And I felt like I was in a court of law and he was the judge. And I wasn't doing that well. He didn't react at all. Then after it was done, we got ready to go to bed, and my dad said to me, "Greg, I need to walk. One thing I forgot to tell you is he had a heart attack and blacked out behind his steering wheel and drove into a telephone pole and almost died. So now he's on medication because of his heart problems. He needs to walk every morning." So he says, "Would you walk with me tomorrow morning?" I said, "Okay." And so he knocks on my door at 6 o'clock in the morning, New Jersey time, 3 o'clock California time. I come stumbling out of my bed, and we start walking in the park, and there's that brisk East Coast air, and I'm still waking up. He says, "Greg, I listened very carefully to what you said last night." And I said, "Okay, good." He says, "And I would like to accept Jesus Christ into my life right now." So I said, "Well, you know, let me go over it one more time. I want to make sure you understand." I went over it again. He goes, "I understand. What do I need to do?" I said, "Well, Dad, you pray. That you do it through prayer." And he drops to his knees. We're in a park. He drops to his knees. Well, I wasn't going to get on my knees, but since he was on his, I got down on my knees, and we prayed, and he prayed to ask Christ to come into his life. And then he said, "Pray for my heart. Pray God heals my heart." Okay? And I prayed that God would heal his heart. And the amazing thing is he walked with the Lord for 15 years after that, and God even healed his heart on top of it. One final point. This is the last point. We need to leave a godly legacy. So maybe I'm talking to some dads today who have mixed emotions about this occasion called Father's Day because you've not done the best job possible. There's always a second chance. There's always tomorrow. You can start again, start afresh. But I would just say you want to leave a godly legacy, and that starts by taking your children to church. There is a trend in the church today to go less frequently. A lot of people who used to go to church maybe 3 times a month now go twice a month or maybe once a month. And we see this more and more. And here's what I would say to you. I'm not trying to be legalistic. Maybe I am, whatever you want to call it. You need to be in church every single Sunday and set the example. Sunday is the Lord's day. "Well, Dad, there's a great swell," or "let's go to an amusement park." No, yeah, maybe we'll do that later in the afternoon, but we're going to go to church together. Listen to this. A study revealed that if mom and dad attend church regularly, 72% of their children will remain faithful in attendance. It's pretty good. If you go to church regularly, 72% of your children will do the same. However, if only dad attends church regularly, 55% will remain faithful. If only mom attends regularly, only 15% remain faithful. Sorry, moms. Thank God for you. We'd be in big trouble if the moms were not holding the fort down and trying to step in when the fathers step out. So thank you, ladies, for all that you do. But if neither attend, only 6% will remain faithful. See, that's the power of example. And it also shows the influence of a father. So you need to model that for your children and leave a godly legacy. Maybe as you've heard this talk about fathers, you would say, well, I never heard my dad say he loved me. But I want you to know this, regardless of what your earthly father did or did not do, your heavenly father always has and always will love you. You may be fatherless, but you have a father in heaven who loves you unconditionally. And he's told you he loves you. He says, I have loved you with an everlasting love. Therefore, with loving kindness, I've drawn you. And I love 1 John, behold, what manner of love the Father has given to us that we should be called the sons of God. And guess what? This Father in heaven wants to adopt you into his family. Just as I was adopted, you can be adopted into God's family by believing in Jesus Christ. Let's pray. Now, Father, thank you for this time in your word. And I pray you'll help us all draw close to you. As Jesus said to Mary, I must depart and go to my God and your God, to my Father and your Father. We have a Father in heaven, and for this we are thankful. So, Lord, we commit ourselves to you now, and we ask you to bless us as we go our way. Bless again the fathers that are here, and for those that come from troubled homes, from fatherless homes, or homes with fathers that didn't do what they should have done. Help them to take comfort and courage and strength in knowing that they have a Father in heaven, our Father who art in heaven. While our heads are bowed and our eyes are closed, or maybe someone who has joined us today who has never known God in this personal way, if you would like God to be your Father, if you would like Jesus Christ to forgive you of your sin, just pray this prayer after me. Lord Jesus, I know I'm a sinner, but I know that you are the Savior who died on the cross for my sin and rose again from the dead. I receive you into my life now, and I choose to follow you. In Jesus' name I pray. Amen. Happy Father's Day.

0: 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Well, Pastor Greg, your book, Jesus Revolution, and the movie of the same name have touched a lot of lives. In fact, let me read you a comment from a listener on this subject.
1: Okay.
0: She starts by saying, "My story is nothing extraordinary or exciting." Now, remember, she said that. "I'm just a woman who became a widow in 2019, and my life has felt empty ever since. I had absolutely no knowledge of the Bible or Jesus other than he was born, died on the cross, was buried, and rose on the third day." That's a pretty good start.
2: Yeah.
0: "Then I heard about the Jesus Revolution movie, and it sounded interesting because I remember that time, and I know people who were saved at that time. I saw a video of Pastor Laurie talking about the movie, and to be honest, I found myself wanting to hear more from him. I liked him instantly. Well, I thought to myself, you've got that Bible, read it. So I started reading the Gospels, and I nearly fell out of my chair. I always thought the Gospels were the small paragraphs that were read in church every week. I had no idea how long they were or what they said. All I know is when I started reading them, it was the strangest thing. I could feel love coming at me from the pages. I could picture Jesus being there and doing all those wonderful things, and I was dumbfounded. It only took 66 years to find this out. Now I read my Bible every single day without fail. I can't get enough of it. It brought Jesus to life for me. I started attending a Bible-based church and doing Bible study, and now my life is completely different. No longer empty. Remember," she said, "my story is nothing extraordinary or exciting." I think I would disagree with that. Wouldn't you?
2: Hey, I would. It's so amazing to hear what we call the testimony. The testimony is when we tell our story of how we came to Christ. And, you know, there's a certain similarity in all of our testimonies. We become aware of our need for God. We somehow hear the gospel through a person, through reading the Bible, as in her case, or some other way. And then we realize we need to make that commitment to Christ ourselves, and we do so, and conversion takes place. But I'm amazed at the different ways the Lord reaches different people. And I'm so thankful that the Jesus Revolution film was an impetus to get your attention. That's really why it was made. You know, We told a story to inspire people. It's a story of how I came to faith, how my wife came to faith, how others came to faith as well. And it can be your story. And so we're thankful that God has used this movie and this story to touch people around the world. And by the way, did you know that movie is based on a book? The book is simply titled Jesus Revolution. Ellen Vaughn is the author. She's a prolific, outstanding writer. And I wrote it with her, telling her all the stories firsthand. And she tells all about those stories that God did in that last great spiritual awakening known as the Jesus Movement or The Jesus Revolution. The film is based on this book, and you can have your own copy of The Jesus Revolution book for your gift of any size. If you saw the movie, you've got to read this book. 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So get your copy of The Jesus Revolution book. And for those that give a little extra, The Jesus Revolution movie.
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3: Shalom, my dear and beloved holy brothers and sisters. This is Rabbi Schneider. 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I call it the Song of Songs because the Song of Songs is the most accurate name for it. In Hebrew, it's called Shir HaShirim. Shir is song, and HaShirim is songs. And Solomon actually titled the book himself when he said, "This is the Song of Songs, which is Solomon's." The Song of Songs will bring you in to an intimate encounter with Jesus like no other book in the Bible. Now, I know that sounds radical, but it is the most intimate revelation of God's intimate love for you in the entire Word of God. You will see the beauty of Jesus and His beauty in you in this book. I encourage you, dive deep into it.
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8: With SRN News, I'm Ron Taylor. Iran and U.S. negotiators on their way to a venue in Switzerland to discuss details of their interim agreement to halt the war. This comes after Iran said it closed the Strait of Hormuz due to Israel's attacks in Lebanon. President Trump, in response, threatening to impose tolls in the waterway if a final deal isn't reached within 60 days. Talks mediated by Pakistan and Qatar are set to begin later today. Los Angeles Mayor Karen Bass declaring an emergency Saturday to ensure the city gets the resources it needs to fight a large warehouse fire that's been sending large plumes of smoke in the air. That fire at a privately owned coal storage warehouse in the city's Boyle Heights neighborhood started Wednesday, prompting shelter-in-place orders in the area because of the risk of hazardous air. With Father's Day today, Americans expecting to spend big. The National Retail Federation annual survey saying they expect Americans to spend around $227 on Father's Day. This is SRN News.
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10: Do you know what America's last hope is? What America's greatest hope is? It is the local church. And I want to submit to you tonight this thesis. The preservation of our nation for the proclamation of the gospel depends upon the effectiveness of local churches in fulfilling their mission. Let me say that again. The preservation of our

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8: 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I'm David Jay, thanking you for joining us today as we listen, learn, and are challenged by God's Word, the Bible. 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Now as we continue in the final section of Chapter 5, we'll see how Peter opens this passage with a command. He calls on us to be sober and vigilant because our adversary, the devil, walks about like a roaring lion, seeking whom he may devour. It's a serious order with serious consequences if we don't obey. Not believing the devil is real gives him a real foothold in our lives. So today, on day one of this message, Pastor Jack tells us that we are the first big problem in our lives. We need to get past ourselves, stand up and take notice. Satan, the devil, is alive and well, and he rules over a very dark world where he wants you to join him. It's why knowing that no weapon formed against us will prosper is our confidence and our best defense. Now with his message called The Second Biggest Problem in Your Life, Part 1, here's pastor and Bible teacher Jack Hibbs.
9: And open our Bibles to 1 Peter chapter 5, 1 Peter 5, and we're going to start in verse 8 today and go all the way down, believe it or not, to verse 9. Now, we will definitely cover verse 8 in our study today. We'll see as far as we go, but you're going to see why in a moment. The hesitation as to how far we'll go. It's amazing. Before we read it, the statistics vary based upon what poll you're reading. Be it a Gallup poll or a Rasmussen poll or even a Barna poll. But somewhere in the vicinity of 80%+ of evangelical Christians, that is those who claim to believe that the Bible is the Word of God, that it means exactly what it says, but somewhere 80%, 83% of those

0: That would be us who say that God's word is God's word. About 83% of them say that there's a perfect continuity of truth from Genesis to Revelation, meaning about 83% of the evangelical community declares that God's word is the Bible. It doesn't contain the Bible. It doesn't contain truth. It is truth. And now I would think that's you today in this church, that you would say today that this Bible doesn't contain truth. This Bible is truth. But they go on to say in their evaluation and in their questioning that out of that 83% or so of evangelicals, somewhere around 23 to 25% of them believe that there's a literal devil. That is a tragic number. In fact, it's a contradictory number. How can you say that the Word of God is the Word of God and says what it says, and yet you land with such a small percentage of believers believing that there's an actual devil? Now, if I were the devil, I would love those statistics. That would tell me that things are going according to plan. Because if he can't control your life, the next thing he'll do is to get you to believe he doesn't exist, so that he can manipulate your life. And you might be saying or thinking today, Jack, you silly, silly man, are you here to tell me in the 21st century that there's a real devil with hooves and horns and a pitchfork? I don't know anything about hooves and horns and a pitchfork, but I know that there's an actual personal devil. I've not met him. I don't intend to. Don't want to. But Jesus did. Jesus speaks of him. Jesus announces. The Bible speaks of him through and through. And your understanding, your theology about what we're looking at today, brought to us by the dear beloved Peter, should cause us all to sit up today. And so, Father, we pray that today you would open up our eyes like never before to the reality that we have a great adversary. Your Bible, in short order, tells us he's out and about. He's real. He means to devour. He's an enemy of truth. He is a personality. He has an attitude. He has an agenda. And so, Father God, we pray that your truth would permeate our thinking and our lives today. And if there's anyone here that does not yet know the Lord Jesus Christ, that even today in their minds and hearts, today Satan would suffer the worst blow possibly given to his heart and his mind, and that is to keep people blinded to his existence and blinded to the fact that a hell exists and blinded to the fact that Jesus Christ saves. I guess what I'm praying, Lord, this morning is that you would snatch out of the crown of Satan souls needing to be redeemed, and Father, that you would open up the eyes of the church that we might better contend for the faith that was once and for all delivered unto the saints. We praise you, Lord God. In Jesus' name, and all God's people said, Amen. You can be seated this morning. Awesome portion of scripture. Looking at a message entitled today, The Second Biggest Problem in Your Life. Can you write that down? That's the title. That's the theme of our teaching today and next week. The second biggest problem in your life. You ought to know it. You say, the second biggest problem in my life? Why don't you just cut to the chase and tell me who the or what is the first biggest problem of my life? Well, the first biggest problem in your life and mine is me, is you. I am the biggest problem in my life. What goes on in the, can I say, sovereignty of who I am? The realm of which God made you and I as rational thinking individuals, of people who can determine and self-determine for ourselves. In that sense, God has given us a great level of sovereignty to make choices and to decide and to really determine where and what we want to do and where we want to go. Right here, Peter opens up with this remarkable call, as you're hearing in verses 8 and 9. It's really known theologically and, by the way, in legal terms. I know this morning I saw one of our great state judges coming into the church this morning to worship. And this term is a legal term. that Peter puts out as an injunction. It's a call. It's an authoritative command, a court order, if you would, to the house of God, to the people of God, to take these things seriously. He's announcing to all believers, this is a command. This is an ordered reality that every Christian needs to sit up and take notice of. And I think it's safe to say that many people in the church today mock at the thought of an actual personal Satan. And that's too bad. That's tragic. I think it's C.S. Lewis in Mere Christianity that says regarding those who say, I don't believe in a devil, but if there is a devil, Lewis says, people ask, I'd like to meet him to prove it. And C.S. Lewis says, don't worry. If you stay on the same course that you're on now, you'll meet him. Whether you like it or not is something to be determined. Oh, he's real all right. The Bible says that he's a fallen angel. He is a cherubim of high-ranking order. The Bible says, as I've mentioned in one of our Isaiah studies not too long ago, the book of Isaiah tells us that he has his own will. And Satan, or Lucifer, he goes by also the title Devil, Diablos, a destroyer, or Apollyon, or Abaddon in the Bible. He is the king, the ruler over the demonic forces. By the way, I don't want to freak you out right now, but I'll just say this to stimulate your hearts to study more. There are angels, and then in the rank of angels, there are angels that are, I would say, are intact angels. They've kept their first estate, as it were, as being servants of the Most High God. And then the Bible talks about another group of angels that are fallen angels. And they seem to move and to go about in the Bible from Genesis to Revelation in certain particular ways and peculiar ways to them and to their world, to their realm. And then there's the realm of demons, totally different name for them. Demons are different than fallen angels. Make no mistake about it. And the Bible makes it clear that Lucifer, the devil, Satan, is the ruler of that dark world. And that he is in control. But what we're looking at today is the fact that you and I, if you know it or not, are involved and engaged in what the Bible calls spiritual warfare. You and I are engaged in it right now. And to the level of degree of warfare, that's determined by you. But the Bible's very clear about this, and we'll be learning in the next 2 weeks about this warfare. I found it interesting. I've had a glorious opportunity. I've had a chance to speak at Quantico, Virginia, among the Marine Corps and Navy. I've had a chance to speak to a group of special operators in San Diego for the United States military. But one of those gentleman I spoke to quite some time ago had told me, he was a U.S. Marine, but he was a Navy SEAL. I think you know that the Department of Navy has under it a group called the Marines. The Marines answer to the Navy. And so the U.S. Navy SEALs is made up of Navy and Marine personnel. This particular young man was a Marine, and he was in one of the noted, famous SEAL teams that's comes to your mind just me mentioning that. And he had told me something. He had now done 6 years in the SEALs, and he was out as a defender, called it a private contractor, but under U.S. State Department employment somewhere in the Middle East. And he had told me when he was here, he said, you know, when you come out of BUDS, when you graduate from BUDS training and you become a SEAL, he said, in short order, you are absolutely convinced that you are invincible. You at that young age, with the training that is the most elite in the world, with a nation behind you in all kinds of ways, you are completely convinced that it's almost seemingly impossible for you to die. That even if you got shot, there's so much stuff that you have on your body that can cordon portions of your body off so that you don't bleed out. And if you are bleeding, there are a group of men around you who will, listen, put a PICC line in their own body and give blood to you until help arrives. We are invincible. And it's in the mindset of the Navy SEAL or U.S. Special Ops. And that they go into battle with this intensity and this ferocity, if we can put it that way, completely convinced. If man can go into battle in that kind of level of confidence, I would like to submit to you these next 2 weeks that the Christian today lives and ought to live in a level of confidence that overshadows what the U.S. SEALs or anyone else can be taught. Can you hear what I'm saying? I believe things in the material world are just pictures of what we can experience in the spiritual realm.
1: 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Once again, here's Pastor Jack.
0: If we can be bold going into battle and thinking we're invincible, how much more true is it for the Christian if we truly believe in the power of the Word of God and the indwelling of the Holy Spirit in our lives? That according to the Bible teaches us that until Christ calls us home, we are invincible. The Bible tells us over and over again that nothing can stop us. Death cannot stop us. Think of that. Yeah, I thought you said, wait a minute, death. No. Death only promotes the believer. Death is our graduation day for the believer. But all from that moment we start in this warfare of the spiritual realm to the time that we see the Lord, all of this is a promised victory. God has said to us that there is no weapon that is formed against us that shall prosper, that there is no created thing that can separate you and I from the love of God, that all implements and armaments have been given to us to wage a war in an invisible realm that the enemy of our souls, the devil, must succumb to. But so few of us know the power of the battle. So few of us know what it's like to be in a battle. And yet, listen, all of you as a believer, are you a Christian today? You're in the battle. And the enemy's plan is to be involved in that battle against you, because he is. We'll see how much so. But to keep you from being alert or awake to the fact that there is in fact a battle raging about you. One verse to get us ready. Matthew chapter 28, verse 19 to 20. I'd like, you know, write that down in your margins of 1 Peter 5:8. Jesus had given us and his church a mission, and to that he gave to a small group of special ops. In Matthew 28, verse 19, Jesus said, "Go therefore and make disciples of all nations." That's the goal, by the way, disciples. "Baptizing them in the name of the Father and of the Son and of the Holy Spirit, teaching them to observe all things that I have commanded you. And lo," or behold, "I am with you always, even to the end of the age." You cannot get a better deployment mission than that. Jesus says, "All authority's been given to me, and I give it to you. And I am sending you out on a mission into this dark world." Listen, until Christ comes back and takes this earth and his rightful ownership, according to the Bible, Satan is the ruler of this age. That may shock some of you. The Bible says Satan is the ruler of this age, and you ought to wake up to the reality that there's a lot going on in the world that is under the control of the wicked one, says the Bible. Don't confuse the issues of life that seem to contradict the love of God. The issue is there are two kingdoms colliding. And right now, as a Christian, raise your hand if you're a Christian. I'm going to see you. Okay, look. Right now, you and I live in enemy-occupied territory. The enemy has taken this world. He robbed it from us in the Garden of Eden. He's had it ever since. Jesus said he has come to rob and to kill and to destroy. And the question is, do you believe that? He moves and he operates in the things and in the shadows of ways that you might think are just normal living, normal life. But what comes to your mind when you think about the existence of Satan? Again, Jesus encountered him. Others encountered him. I think if you read the writings of Paul the Apostle, he encountered him. But what comes to your mind? What's the image? Let's see. Does this image come to your mind? Does not come to my mind. Maybe in Hollywood. Does that bother you? That shouldn't bother you. You want to know why that shouldn't bother you? It's so ridiculously obvious. That's why it doesn't bother me. See, Pastor, I don't like that. Well, then we'll show you the next slide. Now, I don't know about you. I don't know who that guy is. If you know, don't tell me. I want to be innocent. That guy to me looks like Satan to me. Now, that may be your brother. I don't know. But he's not going to show up with horns on his head. He's going to show up with this seductive, I'm cool, I'm everything person thing. I don't know. That guy bothers me. Maybe you say, oh, he's so handsome. There's a handsomeness about this dude that makes it creepy. I don't even want to know that guy. We say, yeah, that's, now that you mentioned it, that's kind of over the top. Yeah, yeah, I see that. He's kind of got them. He doesn't have horns, but he's got interesting eyebrows that kind of make horns appear in your imagination. See, no, I can't. Listen. Satan may come to you with a nasty picture of horns in a shadow, or he may come to you in a seductive play like this, or you know what? He might even come to you looking like maybe the next guy here. There you go. Look, no, I'm not saying George Clooney's Satan. What I'm saying is this, that guy's, he's got one of the most recognizable faces in the world. And I know this because I found out what women think. Women love this guy because he's got a real compassionate, he's handsome with a real compassionate tone about him. And there's a little boyness that the lady said. He's just so cute. There's a boyness. No matter how old he gets, there's a boyness about him. There's a sweet innocence about him. Listen to this. You don't even know this guy. And yet people are looking at him and they're making an assessment, a judgment call, that there's an innocent boyness about him. And in this world that you and I live in, the more and more I read my Bible, this is where I land. I land in a world where there's a devil who the last thing he wants to do on earth is to spook you. The last thing he wants to do is get you on guard and get you armed. He wants to come to you with a gentle smile and compassionate eyes and somewhat of a handsome look, because I think Satan, according to the Bible, scripture says that he was the most beautiful created angel God ever made. And he's got the ability to appear. Now, there's a lot of humor in the things I just showed you, but not really if you think about it. Point number one in our study today: the second biggest problem in your life is Satan's ability to blind you from reality. Can you write that down? And by the way, if you see anybody not writing this down, they need to write it down more than anybody else around them. You need to write this down because of the urgency of all this stuff. Satan's ability to blind you from reality. Verse 8, he says, be sober and be vigilant. Can you mark those words? Be sober, be vigilant. And in this, we look at spiritual disciplines. What is it? Satan's ability to blind you from the reality of having spiritual disciplines in your life. Listen, Christian, it is hard. Can I confess for all of us? And after I throw myself under the bus, I'm going to want an amen, okay? Can I confess for all of us that it is hard to pray? It's hard to do the right thing. It's hard to walk the straight and narrow. It is a discipline. Can someone say amen to that? It's not easy. Listen, we are enemy-occupied territory. It's not easy. It's never going to be easy. A, quote, Christian who's got it easy, I wonder if they're a Christian.
2: 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Thanks for spending some time with us today. And don't forget to rest upon God with all your weight and not let the devil get any part of us. 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A series that takes us through the life and times of the Apostle Peter, whose love for Jesus Christ carried him through some great persecution, and whose compassion for others still inspires us today. And we'll continue on the next edition of Real Life Radio. 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
9: With SRN News, I'm Ron Taylor. Iran and U.S. negotiators on their way to a venue in Switzerland to discuss details of their interim agreement to halt the war. This comes after Iran said it closed the Strait of Hormuz due to Israel's attacks in Lebanon. President Trump, in response, threatening to impose tolls in the waterway if a final deal isn't reached within 60 days. Talks mediated by Pakistan and Qatar are set to begin later today. Los Angeles Mayor Karen Bass declaring an emergency Saturday to ensure the city gets the resources it needs to fight a large warehouse fire that's been sending large plumes of smoke in the air. That fire at a privately owned coral storage warehouse in the city's Boyle Heights neighborhood started Wednesday, prompting shelter-in-place orders in the area because of the risk of hazardous air. With Father's Day today, Americans expecting to spend big. The National Retail Federation annual survey saying they expect Americans to spend around $227 on Father's Day. This is SRN News.
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11: Hi, I'm Mark Finley with Hope Lives 365 and lessons from the Book of Proverbs. In Proverbs chapter 2, verse 6, it says, "For the Lord gives wisdom. From His mouth come knowledge and understanding." What is wisdom? How do you define wisdom? Somebody says wisdom is seeing which way God is moving and moving with him. God is the source of all wisdom. He is the source of all true knowledge. If we want wisdom for any decision that we have to make, we come to God. We open our hearts and say, God, I don't know the solution to this problem, but you do. Grant to me your wisdom. When we come to Christ and ask for that wisdom, God promises, he pledges his word to give us wisdom.
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17: I want to highlight with you again from verse 39, where the psalmist says, take away the disgrace I dread, for your laws are good. Do you notice that with me? Underline that in your Bibles. Take away the disgrace I dread, for your laws are good. So in our working list, going through all 22 sections, we're going to look at one point from each section. So far we've seen 4 points. Here's number 5 on the list. It takes away disgrace.
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17: Psalm 119. Let me give a brief introduction, then we'll pray, just as a reminder of where we are. We're making a journey through Psalm chapter 119. It is the longest psalm in the book of Psalms. It is the longest chapter in all of the Bible. And it is a chapter in the Bible about the Bible, because Psalm 119 is all about the wonderful benefits and blessings of God's Word for those who hear it and obey it. And within this chapter are outlined many wonderful benefits and blessings that are available to us if we would simply read God's Word and do what it says. And my desire pastoring here is that we would continue to have a deep hunger for God's Word, and increasingly so, that God would give us a renewed desire to just read His Word and to apply it to our lives, because contained within Scripture are inherent blessings and benefits. If we would just do what it says, we'd read it, we would apply it to our lives, there are some wonderful benefits and blessings of God's Word. Now, Psalm 119, 176 verses that are separated into 22 sections, and each section corresponds to a letter in the Hebrew alphabet. They only have 22 letters in the Hebrew alphabet. So in the course of our study, you're actually going to learn the Hebrew alphabet too, because each section has a subtitle of that particular Hebrew letter. And then you don't see it in your English Bibles, but in a Hebrew Bible, each verse within that section begins with the letter of that section. And so we've made it through the first four sections in chapter 119, the sections labeled Aleph, Beit, Gimel, and Dalet. And these were the four points we looked at from those first four sections. The benefits and blessings of God's Word, number one, it produces a blessed life. Number two, it produces a clean life. Number three, it shields us against slander and gossip from others. And number four, it strengthens the weary. Now, back at point number two, when we talked about how it produces a clean life, and even though I mentioned that, of course, the promise and the principle is true for all of us, however, the psalmist does in verse 9 single out young men, and how can young men keep their way pure? By living according to God's word. And I kind of, you know, emphasized that principle specifically to young men, since the psalmist did, and made the illustration about, you know, a river within its banks is a wonderful thing. Outside of its banks can be a destructive thing, so we need God's word to keep our God-given sex drive within the banks. So I'm only saying that because I got a wonderful letter from a young man in Herman, Maine, and it's not long at all, but I just want to read it to you because it was really touching to me. Dear Pastor Gary, I just want to say thank you for bringing me closer to God through your teachings. Your recent talk about Psalm 119 and young men has inspired me to, as you put it, keep my river in its banks. He says, when I get older. We, in parenthesis, me and my mom, only got to attend about five of your services before returning to Maine. But we watch you on mom's iPad every Sunday. I hope you can continue to lead people to Christ through words and deeds. God bless. Chance, age 11. Isn't that great? So praise God. So Chance, if you're watching, I appreciate your desire, even as a young man at the age of 11, of getting this into your heart, because it'll go a long way in your life. So God bless you for writing, and so what an inspiration to me. Let's look here together at Psalm 119. I'm going to read the section that is labeled Hey. It starts at verse 33. Now, it's the Hebrew letter is just spelled H-E. So in English, we would look at that and say it's He, but it's pronounced Hey in Hebrew. And so I'm going to read verse 33 to 40, and then we'll pray. Verse 33, teach me, O Lord, to follow your decrees, then I will keep them to the end. Give me understanding, and I will keep your law and obey it with all my heart. Direct me in the path of your commands, for there I find delight. Turn my heart toward your statutes and not toward selfish gain. Turn my eyes away from worthless things. Preserve my life according to your word. Fulfill your promise to your servant so that you may be feared. Take away the disgrace I dread, for your laws are good. How I long for your precepts. Preserve my life in your righteousness. Let's pause there and pray. Father in heaven, we thank you that we can call you our Father and that we can look to you and into your word to find understanding. And as we look through Psalm 119, as we study this together, we pray that you would just work within us a deep hunger for more of your word, and that we will just have a deep desire and a longing to read your word and to apply it to our lives. And Lord, maybe selfishly so, because we know that there are many benefits and blessings to those who read it and do what it says. But I suppose it's fair for me to speak on behalf of all of us. Lord, we are needy, we are weak, we can run on empty. And living in this world can sometimes take a toll on our souls. And so it is good to know that we might read your word and do what it says and receive benefits and blessings in our lives. So stir our hearts, Lord, as we study this chapter further today. We just love you and praise you and give you all glory, honor, and thanks. It's in Jesus' name we pray. And everyone said, amen. I want to highlight with you again from verse 39, where the psalmist says, "Take away the disgrace I dread, for your laws are good." You notice that with me? Underline that in your Bibles. Take away the disgrace I dread, for your laws are good. So in our working list, going through all 22 sections, we're going to look at one point from each section. So far we've seen 4 points. Here's number 5 on the list. It takes away disgrace. It takes away disgrace. Now, if you have a New King James or an ESV, it doesn't use the word disgrace. It uses the word reproach. The Hebrew word is herpa, and herpa can translate reproach, disgrace, or shame. Reproach, disgrace, or shame. The psalmist is saying, when I read your word, it has this wonderful work about it that it removes disgrace and shame from my life. Disgrace and shame are horrible things to live with. We all experience some degree of disgrace and shame, and the reason is because those are natural byproducts of sin. When we sin, there will be a sense of shame. There will be a sense of disgrace, even if you don't know the Lord. You know, because we're all made in the image and likeness of God, and there is that God consciousness that is placed within every human being that even if we don't know Him in a personal way, we still understand when we violate things that are right and do things that are wrong, a conscience kicks in, and so we feel some amount of shame or disgrace or guilt. That's actually not necessarily a bad thing. If you feel some shame when you do something that is wrong, that actually shows that your conscience is working properly. It is when someone does something that is wrong and they feel no shame about it, they feel no guilt, they feel no remorse, it's what psychologists call a sociopath. The Bible refers to that person as one with a seared conscience. That's a terrible place to be. When you do something wrong and you don't even have a check in your heart that it is wrong. And so feeling some amount of shame or disgrace is actually a normal thing. It's a healthy thing. It shows that your conscience is working. The worst thing is to not feel remorse or guilt or shame at all when you do something wrong. But yet, when people don't understand that shame is related to sin, and they don't understand what to do with their sin problem, then they will sometimes suffer under a lifetime of shame, a lifetime of guilt. And this is the wonderful thing about knowing the Lord. The psalmist understands when we know the Lord and we ask Him to forgive us, and He forgives us of our sin, then we read His word and it begins to wash over us to remind us that the shame and disgrace attached to sin has been lifted. And without understanding God and allowing the Word to wash over our hearts and minds, the average person on the street just walks around constantly with shame and guilt. They don't know what to do with it. What do people in the world today do with all their shame and guilt and disgrace? I'll tell you what they do. They often over-medicate themselves. They turn to addictions. They try to do a lot of things to escape the shame and disgrace. But the beautiful thing about knowing the Lord is that we're all sinners, and when we come to Him and say, "Lord, I've sinned against You, forgive me," that He is faithful and just to forgive us of our sins and to cleanse us from all unrighteousness. But see, the problem is, however, that once we even ask God to forgive us of our sins, we can still continue to torment ourselves with the shame of it. And you know what makes it worse is when other people do that for us. Right? We shouldn't be doing that. But sometimes people just like to pile on and like to remind us of our past. And it's a wonderful thing to know that the Lord never brings up the past.
18: As the saying goes, when the devil reminds you of your past, remind him of his future. Now don't go away. Pastor Gary Hamrick has more about what your future can look like next, in the second half of today's program. 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Whether we've been saved by Jesus or not, we all know what it feels like to live with shame. We've all been in it. But if we know Jesus, there's always a way out of it. Now with the rest of today's Cornerstone Connection message, here once again is Pastor Gary Hamrick.
17: He never brings up the past. Once we give that to Him, He removes our transgressions as far as the east is from the west, and your sins I remember no more, is what the Bible says. And so we need to not only ask God for forgiveness, but then we need to stay in God's Word to wash over the shame and disgrace, to remind us that, okay, we're free from all of that. But again, the world, without knowing that, is walking around under a blanket of constant shame and guilt. Amy Winehouse, who was in her day a very well-known singer, she died actually at the age of 27. And Amy Winehouse, by her own admission, dealt extensively with drug and alcohol addiction. You know, she wrote that song Rehab, and I think it was born out of her own personal life experience. She was in and out of rehab for the majority of her adult life. And finally, she succumbed to alcohol poisoning at the age of 27. And Amy Winehouse once said this, quote, "I really thought I was on the way out," meaning I thought I was dying during one of her addictive experiences. She said, "I really thought I was on the way out. My husband Blake saved my life. Often I don't know what I do. Then the next day the memory returns, and then I am engulfed in shame," end quote. See, even when people don't have a relationship with God, and even though they may not understand sin and shame that is attached to sin, they know what shame is. They may not necessarily be able to identify why they feel that way, because if they don't know God and don't understand sin and forgiveness and shame that is attached to sin, they may not be able to put all the pieces together. But they know when they're experiencing shame. They know when they feel the guilt. They know when they feel the disgrace. And yet, without Christ, there is no real remedy for the feelings of shame and disgrace. And what the psalmist knows is that when you go to God, He will forgive your sins, and that if you stay in God's Word, He will continue to wash over your heart and your mind to remove from your mind those continual tormenting thoughts of shame and disgrace. Because God has rolled that away as far as He's concerned with us as well. Isaiah 25:8, for example. "The sovereign Lord will wipe away the tears from all faces. He will remove the disgrace of His people from all the earth." In Romans 8:1, "There is therefore now no condemnation to them that are in Christ Jesus." You see, the Word reminds us of God's grace, and that no matter how deeply we have sunk into sin, grace goes deeper still. And that God is a gracious and loving and forgiving Father who forgives sins and removes disgrace and shame. This is what the psalmist realizes. This is why he says, "I need to stay in the Word." Isaiah 43:25, God says, "I, even I, am He who blots out your transgressions for my own sake and remembers your sins no more." You all remember, if you've studied the Bible to any degree, that the Israelites spent 400 years of slavery in Egypt. And when they finally came out of slavery, the miraculous providential hand of God moving the heart of Pharaoh, raising up Moses leading the people out. During their wilderness wanderings for 40 years, they shouldn't have been wandering for 40 years, it was a journey of 13 days that ended up taking 40 years. But they ended up wandering through the Sinai Peninsula between Egypt and Israel because of rebellion and sin against God. Finally, Joshua assumes the mantle of leadership after Moses, and Joshua leads the people of Israel into the promised land. God parts the Jordan River. They cross the Jordan River going from east to west into the promised land of Israel. And the first thing that God says to the Israelites to do, after they set up the memorial stones in the middle of the Jordan River so they would never forget what God did, first thing God says to Joshua is, "I want you to circumcise the men." Because for 40 years during the wilderness wanderings, an entire generation had died, the ones that were rebellious against God, and there was another generation that grew up in the wilderness, and they were the ones who would go into the promised land. But during the 40 years of the wilderness wanderings, the men had not been circumcised, which was part of the Abrahamic covenant with God. And so God says to Joshua, I want you to circumcise all the men. And they were circumcised to renew the covenant with God. Why? To remind them that you are a people who belong to God. Now, why was this significant? Because you see, for 400 years, all the Israelites knew was being a slave. That was their identity. And God says, no more. And in Joshua 5:9, after the men were circumcised, God says in Joshua 5:9, today I have rolled away the reproach of Egypt, and this place shall be called Gilgal. And Gilgal in Hebrew means to roll away. God says, I have rolled away the reproach of Egypt, the reproach, the disgrace, the shame. Your identity is no longer to be seen as slaves. You are a people belonging to God. And God is still in the business of rolling away shame and disgrace from our lives. He is the one who is still taking us right where we are and saying, no more shame, no more disgrace. You are a people who belong to me. You are a blood-bought people. I want your identity now to be in me. This is why Peter would say in 1 Peter chapter 2, verse 6, see, I lay a stone in Zion, a chosen and precious cornerstone, referring to Jesus, and the one who trusts in him will never be put to shame. God does not shame us. God rolls away the shame. And the psalmist is saying here, when I stay in God's word, it takes away the disgrace and shame of my heart. Praise his name. The next thing that we see here in the next section, if you look at the next section, starting in verse 41, is the Hebrew letter Vav. Now, I know there are W's are used there, W-A-W, but it's really pronounced like it's V-A-V, Vav. And he writes this in verse 41, may your unfailing love come to me, O Lord, your salvation according to your promise. Then I will answer the one who taunts me, for I trust in your word. Do not snatch the word of truth from my mouth, for I have put my hope in your laws. I will always obey your law forever and ever. I walk about in freedom, for I have sought out your precepts. I will speak of your statutes before kings and will not be put to shame. For I delight in your commands because I love them. I lift up my hands to your commands, which I love, and I meditate on all your decrees. So I want to highlight verse 45. If you'll notice verse 45, I will walk in freedom, for I have sought out your precepts. Number 6 on our list, it produces freedom. The Word of God and getting it into our heart and understanding what He says actually produces freedom in our lives. There is freedom for the person who conducts himself or herself according to the Word of God. Now, how is it that laws, generally, and God's law particularly, actually brings freedom into our lives? Why would the psalmist say this? Because human nature instinctively is to think of rules and laws as restrictive. You know, for the most part, people aren't really jazzed up about rules. Because rules seem restrictive and like, oh, what do I have to do now? What's the list of rules? And so I think sometimes when people approach the Bible and people's perception of Christianity, who are not Christians, is generally along the lines of, you know, you people live a very, you know, tight life. You know, you're really wrapped tight because you have a bunch of rules you have to live by. And, you know, that might be good for you, but I would prefer a more free life than that. So here's the real issue. How is it that the Bible produces freedom for us? First of all, it depends on your definition of freedom. We've got to get the definition or else this isn't going to make sense to us. If your definition of freedom is that you get to do whatever you want, whenever you want, however you want, well then no, God's word is not going to be freeing to you. Because there are some things that God says do not do. So if you think freedom is doing whatever you want, whenever you want, however you want, then God's word is not going to be freeing to you. Because there's stuff that God says, don't do. But at the same time, friends, listen, if your definition of freedom is that you get to do whatever you want, whenever you want, however you want, you are not living in a real world. There's no world in our realm of reality where anybody gets to do whatever you want, whenever you want, however you want. Because everybody is accountable to somebody.
18: In Christ, freedom is not permission to live as you please, but the power to live as you ought, which sets you free from sin's power, from sin's penalty, and one day from sin's very presence. Well, with Father's Day coming up this weekend, Pastor Gary wanted to share a message with you. 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
19: 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This is Gary Hamrick from Cornerstone Connection, wishing all of you dads out there a happy Father's Day. And a reminder to everyone who is missing a father this year. Psalm 68, verse 5 tells us that God is a father to the fatherless, so we can always turn to Him as our Heavenly Father. Happy Father's Day, everybody, and God bless you.
18: 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Now for Pastor Gary and all of us here at Cornerstone Connection, I'm Philip Keller, saying God bless you and thanks for listening. Cornerstone Connection is a production of Cornerstone Chapel, Leesburg, Virginia.

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3: With SRN News, I'm Ron Taylor. U.S. and Iranian negotiators have arrived at a venue in Switzerland to discuss details of their interim agreement to halt the war. This comes after Iran said it closed the Strait of Hormuz due to Israel's attack in Lebanon. President Trump responding, threatening to impose tolls of the waterway if a final deal isn't reached in 60 days. Talks mediated by Pakistan and Qatar are set to begin later today. Los Angeles Mayor Karen Bass declaring an emergency Saturday to ensure the city gets the resources it needs to fight a large warehouse fire that sent large plumes of smoke in the air. The fire is a privately owned cold storage warehouse in the city's Boyle Heights neighborhood. Started Wednesday, prompting shelter-in-place orders in the area because of the risk of hazardous air. Father's Day today, Americans spending around $28 billion this year expected as each person expecting to rent around $227 for Father's Day. This is SRN News.
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5: Shalom, my dear and beloved holy brothers and sisters. This is Rabbi Schneider. One of the most intimate times of my life and my walk with God was when I was in the Song of Solomon. I call it the Song of Songs because the Song of Songs is the most accurate name for it. In Hebrew, it's called Shir HaShirim. Shir is song, and HaShirim is songs. And Solomon actually titled the book himself when he said, "This is the Song of Songs, which is Solomon's." The Song of Songs.

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5: Shields, senior pastor of Church of the Redeemer in Maryland. We pray that through this message, you will learn how to apply God's word and truth to your life. Stay with us as we discover God's truths that will transform us.
6: I want to talk to you this weekend and next weekend about dealing with delays in your life. How do you deal with things that just don't happen when you want them to happen? Delays in your life. It's a life quake. It's not the same kind of life quake as a big crisis or problem that you face, but it sort of slowly eats away at you when things aren't happening as quickly as you want them to happen. And so it shakes you up, not so quickly, but certainly over the long haul, you begin to be torn by the delays, by the waiting periods of life. And I want to take you to actually three stories found in two passages of the Bible. I'm going to read for you far more scripture than I normally do. I normally try to segment out the amount of scripture that I'm reading to you every week so that you have a good dose of it, but I'm not sort of giving you everything and drinking out of a fire hydrant for you. But I'm going to give you far more scripture today than I normally do, and that's good for you. You never can get too much of God's word, right? And so I'm going to read to you two stories, actually three stories in two passages, starting in the Gospel of Mark chapter 5. So follow with me as I read. I'm reading from the New Living Translation. Jesus got into the boat again and went back to the other side of the lake. This would have been the Sea of Galilee in northern Israel, where a large crowd gathered around him on the shore. Then a leader of the local synagogue, whose name was Jairus, don't forget his name, Jairus, arrived. When he saw Jesus, he fell at his feet, pleading fervently with him. "My little daughter is dying," he said. "Please come and lay your hands on her, heal her so she can live." Let's stop there for a moment. Jairus, the synagogue leader, comes to Jesus. Jesus is in his town, in his territory. He says, "Jesus, you've got to come to my house. My daughter is dying. She's not just sick. She's on the edge of losing her life." I think we would all agree that if someone is dying, time is of the essence. You need to get there as quickly as possible. Maybe you've received news sometimes of a person, a family member who's at the end of their life, and you hear that news and you rush to the hospital or to the bedside because you know time is of the essence. And in this moment, time was of the essence. Jairus says, "My daughter is not just sick, but my daughter is dying. Come and lay your hands on her and heal her." Notice verse 24. So Jesus, what did he do? He went with him, and all the people followed, crowding around him. Now we move into an interlude in the story, something that stops the progress of Jesus going to Jairus' house and turns the attention to someone else in verse 25. A woman in the crowd had suffered for 12 years. How long? 12 years. So now we're introduced to the second story of three I'll give you today. And now we see a woman. We don't know her name, but she's suffered for a dozen years with constant bleeding. Verse 26, she had suffered a great deal from many doctors. And over the years, she had spent everything she had to pay them, but she had gotten no better. In fact, she had gotten worse. So for 12 years, she tried to get better from the situation, not found any cure. In fact, her situation has now grown worse. She had heard about Jesus, so she came up behind him through the crowd and touched his robe. For she thought to herself, "If I can just touch his robe, I will be healed." Immediately the bleeding stopped, and she felt she could feel in her body that she had been healed of her terrible condition. Jesus realized at once that healing power had gone out from him, so he turned around in the crowd and asked, "Who touched my robe?" Let's stop there for a moment. So Jesus is approached by Jairus. "Come to my house. My little girl is not just sick. My little girl is on the edge of dying. Time is of the essence." Jesus starts the journey to Jairus' house, and somewhere in the midst of the crowd, a little lady who's been bleeding for 12 years realizes that if I can just get to Jesus and touch the edge of his robe, I don't need to bother.

0: Bother him. He doesn't even need to know that I'm there. All I want to do is by faith touch the edge of his robe and I'm going to be healed. And so she crawls more than likely through the crowd, makes her way to the point of reaching out and more than likely touching one of the tassels on the edge of Jesus' robe, and she is immediately healed. And Jesus stopped everything. And he turned around. Now to turn around, you've got to stop. And so now he was going to Jairus' house, but now he's stopped. He's not going there anymore at this moment. And he says, "Who touched me?" And this begins this whole interaction that Jesus has on the way to Jairus' house with this other woman. His disciples said to him, this is verse 31, continuing, "Look at this crowd pressing around you. How can you ask who touched me?" Of course, everybody was touching him. But he kept on looking around to see who had done it. He understood that someone had touched him in a different way. It reached out in faith for healing. Then the frightened woman, trembling at the realization of what had happened to her, came and fell to her knees in front of him and told him what she had done. And he said to her, "Daughter, your faith," there's the key again, "your faith has made you well. Go in peace. Your suffering is over." While he was still speaking to her, messengers, notice this now, while he was still speaking, messengers arrived from the home of Jairus, the leader of the synagogue. They told him, "Your daughter is dead. There's no use troubling the teacher now." So while he stopped ministering to this lady, talking to her, what has happened back at Jairus' house? The daughter's now dead. And so messengers come and say, "Don't even bother him anymore because the daughter is dead." Verse 36. But Jesus overheard them and said to Jairus, "Don't be afraid, just have faith." Then Jesus stopped the crowd and wouldn't let anyone go with him except Peter, James, and John, the brother of James. When they came to the home of the synagogue leader, Jesus saw much commotion and weeping and wailing. He went inside and asked, "Why all this commotion and weeping? The child isn't dead, she's only asleep." See, death never intimidated Jesus. He's the resurrection and the life. The crowd laughed at him, but he made them all leave. He took the girl's father and mother and his three disciples into the room where the girl was lying, holding her hand. He said to her, "Talitha kaum," which means, "Little girl, get up." And the girl, who was 12 years old, notice she's 12. How long had the woman been suffering? So the suffering had been, though the lady had been suffering for the same amount of years this little girl had been living. That's how long it had been. And the girl, who was 12 years old, immediately stood up and walked around. They were overwhelmed and totally amazed. Jesus gave them strict orders not to tell anyone what had happened. And then he told them to give her something to eat. So there are two stories, both of them related to delays. And I'll explain that more in a moment. Now let's go to John chapter 5 and look at one more story. Jesus, by the way, is in Jerusalem at this time. And he goes to a place called the Pool of Bethesda. Afterward, Jesus returned to Jerusalem for one of the Jewish holy days. Inside the city near the Sheep Gate was the Pool of Bethesda with five covered porches. Crowds of people, blind, lame, or paralyzed, lay on the porches. One of the men lying there had been sick for 38 years. When Jesus saw him and knew he had been ill for a long time, he asked him, would you like to get well?" "I can't, sir," the sick man said, "for I have no one to put me into the pool when the water bubbles up. Someone else always gets there ahead of me." Jesus told him, "Stand up, pick up your mat, and walk." Instantly, the man was healed. He rolled up his sleeping mat and began walking. That instantly can fool you if you're not careful. It was instantly after 38 years. Principle number one we learn from this story and from many places in the Bible, that waiting is a very important part of life. Now, that is not a statement that most people get very excited about. Most of us would prefer that not to be true. But it's very true that waiting is an important, a valuable part of life. The delays experienced by these three groups or individuals are all different. Jairus and his daughter, sick at home, who eventually dies, it's a relatively short delay. The delay happens as Jesus is on the way to his house, and there's some interlude there that occurs. We don't know how long it would have been, but there's just enough delay to challenge Jairus' expectations. because time was of the essence. I need to get you to my house as quickly as possible. And you're trying to get Jesus to your house as quickly as possible, and he stops to minister to someone else. It's probably a little irritating to you, a little frustrating to you, because you want Jesus to get there right away, because again, time is of the essence. So Jairus and the little girl experienced a delay, a short one, but nevertheless a delay. The bleeding woman, had she experienced a delay in her healing? Yes, for 12 years, for a dozen years, she had gone trying everything possible to get well with nothing occurring. 12 years of delay for her healing. How about the paralyzed man at the Pool of Bethesda? Yes, 38 years he's experienced a delay trying to get better, nothing happening in his life. So this short delay for Jairus, this 12-year delay for this woman with the bleeding issue, and the 38 years for the paralyzed man. These three stories that I give you today are just the tip of an iceberg of all the stories in the Bible of people experiencing delays. In fact, what I've learned as I've studied Scripture and looked at it through the lens of personal experience of my own life, I will tell you this, most of the main characters of the Bible that were ever used by God in any significant manner, they always go through delays in their life. They always go through waiting periods of life. So I want to define for you today what a delay is so that we all understand it together. It's going to be on the screen. I'd like to ask you to read the definition with me aloud and loudly, because I want you to get this as we look at this topic today. So what is a delay? Would you read with me? A delay is a pause or waiting period between when something is expected or desired to happen and when it actually happens. Let's read it again. A delay is a pause or a waiting period between when something is expected or desired to happen and when it actually happens. So what is a delay? A delay is when you get a promise, you have a desire, there's something you're expecting to occur in your life, and the moment it's fulfilled, that gap in between is called a delay. And we all go through these delays in life. And sometimes they can be short and sometimes they can be longer. They're not the same for every person. As we see the differences in the three of these individuals, it will be different for all of us. Some go through kind of short delays or multiple short delays. Others have more extended delays. But we all have delays in life. Waiting is a part of life. And let me announce something today. If you've never thought about it before, waiting is good for you. I'm going to share with you five ways, according to Scripture, that waiting is good for you. Number one, waiting is good for you because you can't get a God story in your life without waiting. We all want God stories, don't we? And a God story is how God worked in our life. We call it a testimony. As I often remind people, there is no testimony in your life without a test. See, the root word for testimony is test. So part of what allows you to have a testimony is the test, and oftentimes that test could very well be a delayed period of time in your life when you're waiting for something to occur. And you cannot get a God story in your life without waiting. The psalmist talks about this in his life multiple times. Let me take you to Psalm chapter 40, the first three verses. I waited patiently for the Lord to help me, and he turned to me and heard my cry. Let's push the pause button there just for a moment again. I waited patiently for the Lord to help me, and he turned to me and heard my cry. How long did he wait? We don't know. There's no length of time here. We don't know how long he waited, but he had to wait patiently for God to help him. And then there's this moment in time when God turned to him and heard his cry. And here is his testimony in verse number 2. He lifted me out of the pit of despair, out of the mud and the mire. He set my feet on solid ground and steadied me as I walked along. He has given me a new song to sing, a hymn of praise to our God. And many will see what he has done and be amazed. They will put their trust in God. Now, how did he experience this amazing miracle in his life? How did he experience God lifting him up out of the pit and setting his feet on the rock and giving him a firm place to stand and putting a new song in his mouth? He experienced it because of the first words of verse number 1, I waited patiently for the Lord. So his God story was the result of him waiting patiently. And I will tell you this morning, if you want some God stories in your life, you're going to have to learn to wait. Because God's stories require waiting. Number two, why is waiting so important? It's because you cannot appreciate the integrity of God and the reliability of his promises without waiting. How do you know that God is good for his promises? How do you know that he's a God of integrity? He proves himself over time. Okay. And the key word there is time. Okay. That God proved this. We often talk about God being faithful. How do we know he's faithful? We watched him over a period of time. Okay. So time, extended time periods have proven to us the faithfulness, the reliability, the integrity of God. Abraham experienced this in his life as he waited 25 years for the promise of God to be fulfilled for him. And Hebrews chapter 6 reminds us of this waiting process in Abraham's life. Then Abraham waited patiently. There's the phrase again, waited patiently, and he received what God had promised. God said the reason that Abraham got what he promised and I was proved faithful in Abraham's life is because he waited patiently. The third reason why you and I must wait is because you can't develop inner strength and resilience without waiting. One of the greatest assets of your life is your character. Not your gifts, your abilities, your skills, but your character. You can always learn skills and abilities, but if you have no character, you will not be able to really survive well and be promotable by God to be used in unique and special ways. So the most important focus of your life is on your character, your character. And character is built in many different ways. There are all kind of elements to a person's character. Let me tell you three of the basic elements to a person's character. If you're going to have good character, you have to be consistent. Consistency is vital to your character. That consistency produces a sense of reliability to your life, faithfulness to your life, and so consistency. And then you have to have resilience. That's another part of your character, that you're able to bounce back, and then you have to have endurance. Now, to be consistent and to have resilience and to be able to endure, you have to build those muscles. You don't come with those muscles intact. You have to build them. And the primary thing that builds these muscles called consistency and resilience and endurance is waiting. Let me illustrate it to you this way. If I told you you could have incredibly strong muscles without ever exercising them, you would know I would be lying, right? The only way to build muscle, to add muscle mass to your life, is you have to exercise, right? Correct? I mean, there are no pills for muscles. You've got to exercise. And so this exercise process builds it. You can't substitute anything else. Exercise is the one thing that will result in muscles growing in your body. The same is true when we talk about your character. Listen closely. If you're going to have good character, consistency and resilience and endurance in your life, the only thing that will build that is waiting. There's nothing else that will build it for you. Nothing else will give you that capacity in your innermost being. James the Apostle says this in James chapter 1, "My brothers and sisters, when you have many kinds of troubles, you should be full of joy because you know that these troubles test your faith, and this will give you what?" When your faith is being tested, what's the end result? What muscle is it building? Patience in your life, building endurance in your life. Isaiah 40, verse 31, the Message paraphrase says, "But those who wait upon God, what do they get?" So the only way you get fresh strength is by doing what? Waiting on God. They spread their wings and soar like eagles. They run and don't get tired. They walk and don't lag behind. So you have to build muscles of character, and that requires waiting. That's why it's good for you. The fourth reason why waiting is good for you is because you can't make good decisions without waiting. If I were to ask you to raise your hand on this, and please don't do this because I don't want to embarrass anyone here, but is there anyone in the room? You can nod your head if you'd like to do so. Is there anyone in the room that would say, "You know what? I made some bad decisions in my life because I was impatient. I see a lot of heads going up and down right now, okay? I'm feeling the breeze come this way just from heads coming up and down right now, okay? Had I been more patient, I would have made a better decision. How many decisions have we made in life, and how many times has our judgment been very poor because we rushed into something? And so waiting is critical to making good decisions. Proverbs talks about this. A person with knowledge is a person without knowledge, I should say, is no good. A person in a hurry makes mistakes. Duh. Okay. But it's true. The Bible is accurate in describing what impatience will do to you. And the fifth, and perhaps most important, all five of these are important, but let's put the capstone on with the fifth reason why waiting is important. It's because you can't get to know God intimately or hear His voice accurately without waiting. Let me say that again. You cannot get to know God intimately, and you cannot learn to hear His voice accurately without waiting. It's impossible. Have you ever tried to have a conversation with an impatient person? And they're not hearing a thing you're saying because they want to move on to what they want to say? Okay. Or they're distracted or preoccupied by what's going on in their life. And so there's no attention being given to you. Why? Because they're operating out of an impatient spirit, a stirred heart, we might say. And so it's true with God. You can't really get to know God intimately without slowing down and quieting yourself and waiting upon Him. And you can't learn to hear His voice accurately without waiting on God. See, impatient people don't hear well. It's true in every realm of life. Habakkuk, the prophet in chapter 2, verse 1 says, I will stand like a guard and watch. I will wait to see what the Lord will say to me. I will wait. I will wait to see what the Lord will say to me. Not in a hurry. I'm waiting for God to speak to me. I will wait and learn how He answers my questions. And so to get to know God intimately and to hear Him accurately, what must you do? You must learn to wait. You have to experience delays in your life. So waiting is a very valuable and important part of life. Delays, listen to this. When God planned your life, He wrote into your life delays. How do I explain that God's plan includes delays? And the only way I could think of it, I'd never thought of it this way before. But let's just imagine for a moment that when you were born again, you accepted Jesus as Lord and Savior of your life, He gave you a personal book. And in that book, it described His entire plan for your life. Wouldn't that be a nice book to have, right? Now, by the way, on another note, this is the book right there, okay? But let's just say it was a personalized book, and He gave you all the season of your life, told you exactly what was going to happen, what you're supposed to do in every season, and you got all these chapters in there as you walk through your life. And I thought about how wonderful it would be if we all had a book like that, right? But I also thought about this. If you were to have a book like that, do you know what would part of what would be in the book? There would be some blank pages in the book. There would actually be some blank chapters in the book. And you would come to that part of the book and you say, oh, it's a blank page. What is that all about? It's called waiting. So understand that these delays are vital. Let me take you to the second point today. Number two, the second thing is to understand that our solutions to problems don't always work. Waiting is important. Second point, our solutions don't always work. If you're like me, and I'm sure most of us are, when a problem comes up in your life, what do? I go into solution mode. How about you? I need to solve this problem. What do I do to fix this thing in my life? And there's nothing wrong with that. We should try to fix our problems. That's why God gave you a brain, okay? God didn't expect you to somehow check your brain at the door when you met Jesus. You need to use your brain and utilize it well and try to figure out problems and come up with solutions. All that's very good and very valuable. God does not condemn that aspect of your life. He didn't say, don't use your own understanding. He said, don't lean to your own understanding. Okay. So you have to use your thought processes and try to figure things out. But you have to also realize that we are limited in our ability to solve all of life's problems. So this waiting thing requires some important recognition of some important realities. I'm going to give you three things. Always remember that human effort is going to be limited. And then sometimes your own failed human effort will create delays for yourself. All of that failure should bring us back to God.
1: Perhaps as you have been listening to today's broadcast, you felt a stirring in your heart, something that reminded you that you need to get something right in your life with God. The first way to start in that journey with God is to open your heart to Jesus Christ, to make Him the Lord of your life, to turn over all your life to Him. And that begins with a very simple prayer. I want to lead you in that prayer right now, and it's a prayer that you can pray right where you are. Say these words: Jesus, I invite you into my life today to forgive me of all my sins. I need you. I want you. I want you to take charge of my life. Be my Lord and Savior, in Jesus' name. Now, if you just prayed that prayer with me, I want to encourage you with a promise from God's Word that says, when we call on God's name, when we call on the name of His Son Jesus, there is salvation that is brought to our lives. He changes us from the inside out. And the Bible says that if any person is in Christ, he is a new creation. Old things pass away. Behold, all things become new. And that's what's happened to you today as you've opened your heart to Christ. Let me encourage you. You need to take the next step. The next step is to make sure that you get into a good Bible-believing church where you're studying God's Word. And make sure you get a copy of God's Word and begin to read it. Spend some time each day in prayer. 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If you would like more information, please visit our website at church-redeemer.org. May God bless you and make you a blessing.
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7: With SRN News, I'm Ron Taylor. U.S. and Iranian negotiators have arrived at a venue in Switzerland to discuss details of their interim agreement to halt the war. This comes after Iran said it closed the Strait of Hormuz due to Israel's attack in Lebanon. President Trump responding, threatening to impose tolls on the waterway if a final deal isn't reached in 60 days. Talks mediated by Pakistan and Qatar are set to begin later today. Los Angeles Mayor Karen Bass declaring an emergency Saturday to ensure the city gets the resources it needs to fight a large warehouse fire that sent large plumes of smoke in the air. The fire is a privately owned cold storage warehouse in the city's Boyle Heights neighborhood, started Wednesday, prompting shelter-in-place orders in the area because of the risk of hazardous air. Father's Day today, Americans spending around $28 billion this year expected, as each person expecting to rent around $227 for Father's Day. This is SRN News.
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17: The word of the Lord from Job chapter 1, beginning at verse number 1, reads like this. There was a man in the land of Uz whose name was Job, and that man was blameless and upright, and one who feared God and shunned evil. And seven sons and three daughters were born to him. Also, his possessions were 7,000 sheep, 3,000 camel, 500 yoke of oxen, 500 female donkeys, and a very large household. So that this man was the greatest of all the people of the East. And his sons would go and feast in their houses, each one on his appointed day, and would send and invite their three sisters to eat and drink with them. So it was when the days of feasting had run their course that Job would send and sanctify them, and he would rise early in the morning and offer burnt offerings according to the number of them all. For Job said, it may be that my sons have sinned and cursed God in their hearts. Thus Job did regularly. Amen. Would you pray with me? Eternal God, we thank you for this day and for this opportunity and privilege to preach your word. I'm praying, God, that even now that you would sustain my physical body, that I might be able to declare a clear word in the midst of the hearing of your people. Father, that the word of God that goes forward might be one that encourages those who are discouraged on today. A word, Heavenly Father, that may save someone who's lost and draw them back from the dangers of judgment that are yet to come. Father, I'm praying that your word would go forward in such a way that you would restore the broken fellowship for that person who's walked away from you and perhaps become bitter in their relationship. I pray that the relationship will be restored through the preaching of the gospel. Father, let this body of believers that are listening be edified by the preaching of the word. But more importantly, God, let your name be glorified in the midst of all that is done and all that is said. It's important, Lord God, that you get the glory and the honor and the praise. And so, eternal God, now use this vessel of surrendered clay in a way that brings you the most glory and the honor and the praise. Allow for a clear articulation of thought and speech that you, God, can be glorified in this place. It's in Jesus' name I pray, and I thank you. Amen. Amen. Praise God. On this Father's Day, Katherine, I thought it would be good to look at the perhaps oldest detailed account of a father that we have in Scripture. Now, I know what you're thinking. Job is not the oldest father in Scripture. No, he's not the oldest father in Scripture, but as it relates to the chronology or the order in which he appears, In terms of the detail of parenting, we have more detail of Job's parenting and fathering skills than perhaps any of the earlier fathers in Scripture. Job, in his chronology, even though in the placement of Scripture is placed, the book of Job is placed further in Scripture, but the actual occurrences of Job actually happen in the patriarchal period, which is before the law came into place. It's before Abraham came into place. It's after Adam and Eve, but it's before Abraham, Isaac, and Jacob. And so Job, chronologically speaking, would probably be in the early part of the book of Genesis in terms of when it actually occurred, his story and his life and who he is. And so Job is, whose name means to return to God. Job's example of a father is an excellent model, if you will, for fathers to follow. And so I want to talk just for a little while this morning from the subject matter, Job, the model father. As I look in this text of Job, and I know we most often think only of Job as the man who suffered greatly, but Job gives... as we delve into these verses here, he gives us an excellent picture of a good father, a model father, if you will. For first of all, Job sets an example for his children. If you look there with me in the first few verses, you'll find that the text says that Job was a blameless man, blameless and upright. That is, he was without accusation. He was straight. He was a man whose children grew up and all they saw of him was a father of blamelessness as it related to the standard of God. Job didn't curse. He didn't provoke his children to wrath. He didn't mistreat his wife. He didn't abuse her. He didn't talk about her. He didn't call her names. They weren't having fights, on their way to church. He never belittled her. He never talked about her mama. He didn't cheat on her. He didn't beat her. He didn't call her names. All the children saw of Job was a father who was blameless. He didn't abuse his children. He didn't call them out of their names that they weren't given at birth. He didn't treat his neighbors bad. He didn't treat his relatives bad. He didn't close the door when people came that he didn't want to talk to. He even entertained strangers well. Job was a blameless man. And the example he set for his children was one that they saw a man who was unselfish. He wasn't arrogant. He wasn't rude. He was blameless and upright. The text goes on to say not only was Job blameless and upright, but he was a man who feared God. Job had a healthy, balanced respect for God. They never heard Job use the name of the Lord God in vain. His children didn't see him skipping worship services to watch the NFL game of choice. He perhaps wasn't a Redskin fan or a Dallas fan. He was a Jesus fan. Amen. So on Sunday morning, he was in worship service. A man who had a reverence for God. His children saw a man who served and loved God with all his heart, with all his soul, and with all his mind. He was a man who feared God. And the text goes on to say that and his example to his children, not only was he blameless and not only did he fear God, but also he was a man who shunned evil. His children saw in their father a man who rejected behavior that opposed the character of God. They saw in their father a man who stayed a distance away from evil, who avoided lying and cursing and drunkenness and whoremonging and pornography and the worship of idols and the foul and immoral behaviors of other men. His children saw a man who shunned and stayed away from evil. He didn't entertain evil on Friday night and Saturday night and then come in to the services on Sunday still smelling and reeking of the smells of the night before. No, Job's children saw a man who stayed away from evil. He wasn't too embarrassed to let his friends know, no, I don't hang out there. No, I can't go to that club. No, I know it's happy hour, but I'd rather be at home with my family and my children. His children saw an example of a man who shunned evil, a man who feared God, a man who was blameless. In his example, Job's children in verse 2 saw a man who was wealthy, who managed his wealth well, his possessions. Verse 2 says he had 7 sons and 3 daughters that were born to him, but also his possessions were 7,000 sheep and 300 camels and 500 yoke of oxen and 500 female donkeys and a very large household. This dude had it all. He was very wealthy. He was very well to do. But the thing his children saw in their father, Job, was, as an example, a man who managed his wealth and his great possessions with great character. It's one thing to have a whole lot of stuff, but it's another thing to manage your stuff with character. Job's children saw in him a man whose character was above reproach. Job chapter 29 says that Job's character was one of a highly respected man. He was a fair and an honest judge. Job 31 says that he was a wise counselor, an honest employer, a hospitable and generous man. In all of his wealth, he didn't let the wealth have him, but he had the wealth. Are y'all hearing what I'm saying? But Job's children had a perfect example of a father who was blameless, a father who feared God, a father who shunned evil and managed great possessions with great character. He was a great example to his children. And so, as we've dig further into Job as this model father, not only was he a great example to his children, Job sanctified his children. The text says that his children, his sons and his daughters, they would go and they'd feast in their houses and each on their appointed day, and they would send and invite their 3 daughters or 3 sisters to eat with them. And so it was when the days of feasting had run their course that Job would send and sanctify them. This is interesting to me because as Job's children modeled him and followed him, they learned, watch this, they learned the importance of celebrating feast days. Now, these aren't the feast days of the Levitical era. These aren't the feast days of the law. These are feast or celebrations of varieties of events, perhaps birthdays or anniversaries or things of that nature. And so the children had learned, watch this, even though their dad was respectable man, an honorable man, a holy man, they learned from their father that life was not just going to church, watch this, but life enjoyed having some fun. Job's children learned that you could party, amen, that you could have a feast, that you could have a celebration. And at the celebration, if you read further into the text, they not only ate at the party, but they drank at the party. Boy, this is a hard crowd. Let me read the text because y'all think I'm kidding. It says his sons and daughters would go in their houses and each one on their appointed day, and they would send and invite their 3 sisters and they would eat and drink with them. That's what the text said. I didn't make it up. I know y'all said I was Kool-Aid they was drinking. Job's children learned from their father that it was all right to celebrate. It was all right to have fun. It was all right to have feast days. And they came together and watch this. They learned the importance of sanctifying time together as a family. Job had taught them the importance and the significance of being sanctified. The word sanctified just means to be set apart. And as I looked at the text says that Job's sons would have parties at their houses and their seven sons. So they would rotate around from house to house. I'm just talking to somebody here. excuse me. And as they would rotate from house to house and they would go from party to party and celebration to celebration, they would invite their three sisters in, and all 10 of them would be celebrating in the house, but the text doesn't say they invited anybody else. Are y'all still here? The reason why I point that out is because we can learn a lot about sanctifying time with our families. Are y'all still here with me? We are such a busy group of folks. We're always running here and running there and going to this person's house and that person's house and this girlfriend and that boyfriend and this homie and this pal and that person and this party and this thing and that thing. But we're not spending a whole lot of time together as family. Are y'all still here? But Job's children learned the importance and the significance of coming together and sanctifying time where family alone would be together. I wish I had a witness up in the house, because families need to learn to spend more time together. We're spending too much time apart. We don't even know who our children are. Our children don't know who we are. They don't know what we've gone through. They over Bebe house and up in Bebe business and up in Susie business and Charlie business and everybody business. Then they bring all that stuff home and they expect you to do what they did over in somebody else's house. Now, every now and then, you need to just bring your family together and say, this is just time we gonna spend together. Job's children spent time together, just them. They did not allow for outside influences and outside interruptions. I learned, even in raising of my own children, how important it was that we would just as a family sanctify time and set time apart, that we just as a family would get together. We didn't answer the phone. We didn't answer the door. The time was holy unto God. It was set apart time that we would sit together and we would talk together and we would pray together and we would sing together and we would read the word together and we would spend time just together as a family. And I'm just so convinced that that time is so valuable in the life of a family. I believe not only, watch this, not only when they're children and when they're growing up and they're small, but I think the time is still valuable when you get older. To spend time together with your children and spend time together with your parents and spend time just with family. And I know y'all can't stand each other, but sometimes it's just good just to be together. Maybe you'll stop hating each other if you spend more time together. Or maybe you'll work out some of those differences that you've been having. Lord, help me here. Some of that stuff you've been still carrying for 40 years, if you just spend some time in the room together, without outside influences, without other people's opinions, without other people's influence, without interruptions of stuff, televisions and video games and iPads and iPhones and stuff. You know, a lot of times, and I watch this, even at restaurants, people go to restaurants and they're sitting at the restaurant. And sometimes it's really, what really blows me away when it's just two people at the restaurant, like a man and a woman, and I'm assuming husband and wife, and it's just the two people at the restaurant. And I'm guessing they went there to eat together, but both of them are on the phone, texting and reading, and they're not even talking to each other. They just at the same table. They not spend no, I'm trying to help us here. We need to spend more sanctified time together as families. Job's children saw and learned the importance of having sanctified time together. And Job was not naive that just because he set a good example for his children, that his children couldn't stray away and do things that were contrary to the word of God. Even though they saw a good example in him, even though they saw an upright and a blameless man, even though they saw a man who feared God and they saw a man who shunned evil, and he set the great example before him, managing his possessions with great character. Even though they saw all of that, Job wasn't naive to think that when his children were partying, that they may not stray from God. So Job, watch this, would call them apart to sanctification, to sanctify them. He set them apart unto God. This is important, fathers. Job didn't get bent out of shape because his children had done something, perhaps, outside of his teaching of them. Now, this, I had to swallow this for myself, because sometimes, you know, when your children get older, when they're grown, you still want to tell them how wrong what they're doing is. But I noticed in the text, Job didn't say nothing. He didn't call his sons up and say, "I know y'all over there drinking that Hennessy." He didn't call them up. He didn't show up. You know, like, just, he didn't crash the party to catch his children off guard. And there's something else to notice about this text. The children didn't invite Job and his wife either. And he didn't get an attitude about that. He was okay with his children partying together, having the celebration together. And as much as he was not naive to think that they were just having a nice, clean, fun time, Job said, now that party time is over, this is in the text, as soon as the feast days were over, Job said, okay, party time is over, because he realized there's a time for everything. Amen. He says, now, each one had the party on his appointed day. So it was when the days of the feast had run their course, when party time was over, when turning up time was done. Job would send and sanctify them, because Job wasn't naive to think that the party was just all clean. So Job would sanctify them. Job would then set them apart again unto the Lord. He would pray for them, but he would also send to them and declare to them, all right, now y'all have had y'all party time. Now it's time to get back to the Lord. It's time to set yourself back in order with God. I know you are out there doing something, and perhaps you've gone too far, but I need you to set your life, I need you to set your heart back in line with God. This is why Job is a model. He's a good dad. He's a good model parent. He sanctifies each one of them, and he sends them to repent and to set their life right back in order with God after the party time is over. And as the priest of his family, Job led his children to be set apart, to be sanctified to God, to be put back in order with God as the priest. Now, and this is another great example of a good model of a father. A good father serves as priest of his home. He's the religious or spiritual leader of the home. He's the one that takes the lead on making sure his children are in line and set apart unto God. He's not waiting for mama to do it. He's not waiting for mama to take him to church and mama to teach him the Bible. No, he takes the lead and leading them into being set apart unto God, to be understanding of the fact that God is important, and it's important to live a life that's in line with God. And Job takes the lead on that as priest of his home, and he sends and he sanctifies his children. Job doesn't stop there. But as this model parent, Job sets an example for his children, but Job also sacrifices for his children. In verse number five says, so it was in the days of feasting were done. Of course, Job sent and sanctified them. And he would rise early in the morning and offer burnt offerings according to the number of them all. For Job said, it may be that my sons have sinned and cursed God in their hearts. Job sacrificed for his children. Job got up early. The text says he got up early. That is a sacrifice. Let me talk to my fathers for a moment, because in being a good father, it involves sometimes the sacrifice of your time and your sleep. Whew. Sometimes, fathers, you got to be the one that gets up early with the kids when they got a runny nose and they can't sleep and they having nightmares and they need somebody to rock them to sleep. Sometimes it ought to be the daddy. I know I'm not going to get no amens, but Job gives us an example of rising up early for his children's sake. And fathers who are good model fathers will make the sacrifice of their time and their sleep for their children's.
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19: Shalom, my dear and beloved holy brothers and sisters. This is Rabbi Schneider. One of the most intimate times of my life and my walk with God was when I was in the Song of Solomon. I call it the Song of Songs because the Song of Songs is the most accurate name for it. In Hebrew, it's called Shir HaShirim. Shir is song, and HaShirim is songs. And Solomon actually titled the book himself when he said, "This is the Song of Songs," which is Solomon's. The Song of Songs will bring you in to an intimate encounter with Jesus like no other book in the Bible. Now, I know that sounds radical, but it is the most intimate revelation of God's intimate love for you in the entire Word of God. You will see the beauty of Jesus and His beauty in you in this book. I encourage you, dive deep into it.
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7: With SRN News, I'm Ron Taylor. U.S. and Iranian negotiators have arrived at a venue in Switzerland to discuss details of their interim agreement to halt the war. This comes after Iran said it closed the Strait of Hormuz due to Israel's attacks in Lebanon. President Trump, in response, threatened to impose tolls in the waterway if a final deal isn't reached in 60 days. Talks mediated by Pakistan and Qatar are set to begin today. Los Angeles Mayor Karen Bass declaring an emergency yesterday to ensure the city gets the resources it needs to fight a large warehouse fire that sent large plumes of smoke into the air. The fire at a privately owned cold storage warehouse in the city's Boyle Heights neighborhood started Wednesday, prompting shelter in place outdoors and orders in the area because of the risk of hazardous air. And a large fire that almost completely destroyed a luxury resort in Dominican Republic put 1,700 people, guests, out of commission.
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24: You know, I'm told that when I was a very small child, maybe 2 years of age, my family lived in a one-bedroom apartment, and my little bed was located beside the bed of my parents. My father said it was very common during that time for him to awaken at night to a little voice that was whispering, "Daddy, Daddy." My father would answer quietly, "What, Jimmy?" And I would say, "Hold my hand." He said later that the instant he had my hand firmly in his grip, my arm would become limp and my breathing deep and regular. Until the day he died, I continued to reach for him, for his assurance, for his guidance, but mostly just to know that he was there. You see, a dad occupies a place in a child's heart that no one else can satisfy. So to all the men out there who are blessed to be called fathers, I urge you to be there for the little ones in your life who call you dad.
0: For more information, visit drdobsonminute.org.

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5: My wife also became sick. They had similar issues, breathing problems, and respiratory issues. It was a mysterious illness until one of their neighbors dropped a bombshell. The neighbor informed them that 3 months before they bought the home, a man had actually overdosed on meth inside the home. When they decided to conduct a test on the house, the test was shocking. High levels of meth was on every surface, on their walls, in their kitchen, in the bedroom, in the bathroom. And the highest level was actually in their HVAC system. When they could not stand this continuous illness, they were forced to move out and find another place. And the worst part of it, according to the Maselli, was that you couldn't tell that there was residue of chemicals in this home by just looking at what it looks like from the outside. And loved ones, as I reflected on this story, I could not help but think about an often overlooked spiritual danger. Well, you might wonder, what exactly is that spiritual danger? It is the residue of sin that one generation unintentionally leaves behind for another generation, resulting in generational dysfunctionality, just like the residue of the chemicals left behind in the home that was bought by the Macellis. And loved ones, this spiritual danger, I believe, is well captured in the narrative nestled in the book of 2 Samuel chapter 21. And from this narrative this morning, I want to draw your attention to this very subtle spiritual danger, and also to lay out for you spiritual principles that would help you to avert such spiritual danger. And loved ones, this is what's going to bring me this morning to this book in 2 Samuel chapter 21. So let's go back here and begin by looking at the context. Israel at this time officially had transitioned from the rule by judges to a monarchy, which we see in 1 Samuel chapter 8. That was after the elders of Israel came to Samuel to demand a king. Though this request we know was displeasing to God, yet he instructed Samuel to anoint for them a king, a man named Saul, the son of Kish. And he became the first king over the nation of Israel. As king, Saul's obedience to God was anemic, to say the least. He constantly disobeyed the commandment of God, which ultimately led to his disqualification as king. But while he was disqualified, his reign did not actually end until he died during a battle with the Philistines in 1 Samuel chapter 31. After his death, David, who had been previously selected by God, became king over the whole nation of Israel. Unlike Samuel, we know that David followed God wholeheartedly and became known as a man after God's own heart. Now, this brings us to chapter 21 of 2 Samuel. Now, when we come to chapter 21, we read here that there was a famine in the land 3 years, year after year. Now, in the Bible, a famine was an extreme, widespread shortage of food. Far more, you know, devastating than just a natural disaster. It was usually caused by a period of prolonged drought, severe weather, even war, or plagues of locust. And as such,

I mean, usually translate to empty fields, starving livestock, and dire survival condition for the entire population. This was an extreme situation during the reign of David. And we read in this verse that when David observed this pattern, he knew that there was more to this reoccurring famine than meets the eye. So he decided to seek the presence of the Lord. Now, loved ones, I want to pause right here, first of all, before I even go further into this narrative. You know, I believe that while God primarily speaks to us through his word, the Bible, at times, God might choose to speak to us through the natural occurrences of life. Again, I want you to pay attention to me this morning. I believe when we face reoccurring or stubborn failures in our personal life, in our marriage, in our business, even in ministry, we just don't treat the surface symptom. I believe we need to really stop and ask the hard question to discover if what is taking place here is actually God trying to call attention to some unaddressed moral failure, some broken promises, or some hidden toxic dynamic that is taking place, which is the root of the problem. That is why I believe as Christians, we must always pray, God, open the eyes of my heart that can see through the power of the Holy Spirit and discern what God is doing. And we see in this situation that David, when he faced the crisis, for 3 years there was famine in the land, David stopped treating the symptom, the lack of rain, but he began to investigate the source. And loved ones, I'm not saying this happens in every situation, but what I'm saying to you is this. At times, when you see those reoccurring patterns, you need to go on your knees and say, Lord, help me to discern what is going on here. So we see here that David, when he saw this reoccurring pattern of famine, David stopped and David went to seek the face of the Lord. Then the Lord, presumably through his prophet, said to David, it is because of Saul and his bloody house, because he put the Gibeonites to death. Now, let us go back here and try to understand who are the Gibeonites here. Who are those that God is talking about? This is going to take us back to the book of Joshua. Joshua chapter 9. You know, when the Israelites were coming to the promised land and led by Joshua, and we're told that after they've defeated Jericho and Ai, and they were moving into the region of the Amorites, we know that the kings of the Amorites kind of came together, wanted to fight against Joshua. However, there was a specific group of people, the inhabitants of Gibeon, the Gibeonites. They said, no, we are not going to fight. We are going to trick Joshua into making a covenant with us. So what did they do? They sent out an entourage of people that were dressed, you know, in worn-out clothes. Their sack was empty. Their bread looked decaying and all these things. They acted as if they were coming from a far land. And when they came to the camp to meet Joshua Gilgal, they said to Joshua, Joshua, listen, we are coming from a very, very far country. We've heard about the fame of your great God, and we've come to see whether we can enter a covenant with you. Now, Joshua did not seek the Lord. Rather, Joshua looked at the evidence, the clothes that they put on, the sandals that was on their feet, the bread that was in their hand, and Joshua entered a covenant with the Gibeonites. 3 days after he entered the covenant with the Gibeonites, they proceeded on this journey, but they came to discover that the Gibeonites were their neighbors. So they actually lied. And when Joshua came to their land and Joshua saw that they lied, Joshua could not destroy them as God instructed Joshua, because God instructed Joshua to destroy the nations as he moved to the promised land. But Joshua could not destroy the Gibeonites because he had already made a covenant with them. What Joshua did was that Joshua said, you are going to be as slaves.
You are going to be those that will be fetching water for the altar of our God, and you are going to be those that are going to go to the forest and get wood that we're going to use as God's people. So essentially, they became the servants of the children of Israel, and they mingled and assimilated into their country and into their culture when they came into the promised land. Now, let's fast forward. Then he came to the reign of Saul. When Saul became king, Saul now began to systematically eliminate, ethnic cleansing, began to eliminate this group of people called the Gibeonites. This is what God is saying here. Saul began to eliminate them because of the passion that he had for Israel, and he was eliminating these people from the land of Israel. But Joshua or Saul forgot that when it came to covenant, the covenant of God has no expiration date. In essence, the covenant that Joshua made with the Gibeonites stood as a covenant that had no expiration date. And loved ones, I need to pause right here. You know, this is, I believe, is a reminder for us about the covenants that we make. You got to understand that covenants are very important to God. Just like this Gibeonite made a covenant with Joshua, and that covenant stood even through the reign of Saul, and it will continuously stand perpetually. We too, we got to understand that when we make covenants before God, God holds us accountable. That is why in the writing of Solomon in the book of Ecclesiastes, Solomon will say this, and I want you to pay close attention to what Solomon says here. Solomon said, "Do not be hasty in words or impulsive in thought to bring up a matter in the presence of the Lord. For God is in heaven and you on earth. Therefore, let your words be few." He said, when you make a vow to God, Do not be late in paying it. It takes no delight in fools. Pay what you vow. It is better that you should not vow than you should vow and not pay. Do not let your speech cause you to sin. And do not say in the presence of the messenger of God it was a mistake. Why should God be angry on account of your voice and destroy the work of your hand? And loved ones, you see that. Covenants are important to God. And in this situation, Saul violated the covenant that Joshua made with the Gibeonites. Now, this is where it becomes interesting. I want you to stay with me this morning. Now, God could have judged the sin that Saul committed during his reign. But God chose to judge the sin during the reign of David, several years after the death of Saul. Now, you may wonder and say, why, Pastor Wally? Why did God wait so long to judge the sin? Why didn't he judge it during the time of Saul? Well, this is what I'm going to say to you, loved ones. I want you to pay attention to me carefully this morning. You know, it is because of what we call federal headship. Pay attention to me this morning. Federal headship. As the king of Israel, Saul was the federal head of a nation. And as a federal head of a nation, I want you to understand that Saul's sin against the Gibeonite was not a private sin, but it was a corporate sin. Meaning that that sin was a liability upon the entire nation. And regardless of the time, that sin must be judged. Loved ones, pay attention to me this morning. We find the same thing with Adam. You know, Adam was our federal head, the first human created. His failure was not a private failure. His failure was a corporate liability upon every one of us. That is why the entire human race has inherited the sin nature of Adam. So in essence, what Saul did was to leave behind a residue. Watch what I'm saying this morning. A residue of sin for the generations to come. Saul left behind, because of his corporate headship, he left behind a residue of sin in which David now has to face.
And loved ones, I tender to you this morning. This is not only true of kings. It is also true of family setting. When you have a federal head, which is the head of a family, some at times, some of their action are not just private sin. Some of them might be a corporate sin that becomes a corporate liability on the generations to come of that family. Love, watch what I'm saying. Even as a pastor, some of the things I do is not always a very private sin. A corporate liability applies that my own action can impact the body of this church. And loved ones, you can see the example even in the life of David. And I want you to pay attention to the narrative we see in 2 Samuel chapter 12. Because when you go back to 2 Samuel chapter 12, we're told of David's sin against Bathsheba. Then he finally orchestrated the death of Uriah the Hittite. And after he did that, the prophet Nathan came to David. And the prophet Nathan said to David, "No, identify that you committed the sin." And one thing the prophet Nathan said that really stood out was that in 2 Samuel chapter 12, verse 10, the prophet will tell David, he said, "The sword will never depart from your house." Again, watch what I just said. 2 Samuel chapter 12, verse 10, "The sword will never depart from your house." In essence, David, your sin amounts to a corporate liability on your generation. That your generations to come, because of what you did to Uriah the Hittite, because of what you did as it relates to this sin against Bathsheba, you have now a corporate liability. The residue of your sin will be visited on your generation. And by the way, isn't it interesting that our Lord Jesus Christ, the Son of David himself, was not exempted? Because on the cross, Jesus was pierced through on the side by the sword. The sword never departed from the house of David. So now, watch this, loved ones. So when David heard about this, he now called the Gibeonites. Now, David could have said, "Listen, that's not my sin. I don't care. That's Saul's sin. I'm not going to deal with it." But David humbled himself because David understood something about generational sin. David understood about what it means to leave the residue of sin for the next generation because of what he did to Uriah the Hittite. He understood that. And as such, David said, "I'm going to call the Gibeonites." And David, we see in verse 3, called the Gibeonites and said to the Gibeonite, "What shall I do for you? And how can I make atonement that you may bless the inheritance of the Lord?" Again, I want to hear what David is saying. David said, "Listen, I got to make amends here. While Saul committed that sin," again, pay attention to this. David knew that now that I know, I can't dust it off. I need to walk on making atonement. And David approached those persons, the generation that was left of the Gibeonites. David called them and said, "Listen, this is a sin that I've identified. How can I make atonement?" And the Gibeonites responded to David. I want you to pay attention to the next verse. He said, "We have no concern for silver or gold with Saul or his house, nor is it for us to put any man to death in Israel." In other words, we don't want your silver, we don't want your gold, and we're not going to do like Saul did. But David went forth and David said, "I will do for you whatever you say." So they said to the king, they said, "The man who consumed us will plan to exterminate us from remaining within the boundaries of Israel. Let 7 men from his sons be given to us, and we will hang them before the Lord in Gibeon of Saul, the chosen of the Lord." Now, I want you to watch this. This is a tough thing. They're saying, "Listen, the atonement is very simple. Give us 7 men from the family of Saul, and we're going to hang them for the sin of that nation." Tough, tough request. 7 men. And David had no choice here. Because the refusal to acquiesce to this request
meant the famine will continue. And as such, we see David, he said to them in verse 6, he said, I will give it to you. And we read here that David now handed over to the Gibeonites 7 sons of Saul, whom they hanged, and they died. And what is so interesting in this narrative is that after that event in verse 14, chapter 21, verse 14, the Bible said, after that, God was moved by prayer for the land. You see that? That God was entreated for the atonement that was given for the sin of Saul. And loved ones, this morning, this is what I want to do. You know, it's important when we read this narrative to look at biblical truth. How does this apply to me? What sense can I make from this narrative? And this morning, what I want to do is harvest three critical spiritual truth from this narrative. And this is the first one, loved ones. You know, the moral choices of those who have gone before us can leave behind a blood guilt and systemic pain that subsequent generation must navigate and actively correct. Watch what I said. The moral choices of those who have gone before us can leave behind a blood guilt and a systemic pain that subsequent generation must have to navigate and correct. But listen, look at the story of Saul. The actions, the moral choices of Saul left behind a blood guilt, left behind systemic pain, left behind the residue of sin that the other generation had to now deal with. And loved ones, this is why it's important, first of all, to know your history. Because in your history might be some few things that you really need to really pay attention to. You need to know your history if you're able to. And that's the first thing. Because in your history, someone might leave some moral choices that today might still impact your generation. The residue of sin can still be left from generation to generation. That is why we as believers in Jesus Christ, yes, in the New Testament, the blood of Jesus paid it all. We know we have been cleansed by the blood, but yet we got to make atonement. We got to fix whatever in the past has been an hangover over our generation. We have to face those problems. We have to face it. And in your generation, there might be some issues that has happened. Deal with it as a Christian. Don't just dust it off. And also, we in this generation must be careful that our moral choices does not become an hindrance to the generations coming behind us. That a choice that you make today as a federal head, be careful. Because your choice might leave behind a corporate liability for generations to come. Loved ones, this is why it's important as believers in Jesus Christ to understand generational connectiveness. That we are never disconnected from those that are gone before us. We are never disconnected from our ancestors. Some of the sin that they commit, today some of us are still reaping the fruit of it. That is why as believers in Jesus Christ, we need to pay very close attention to our history, but also make sure that we don't make history for the next generation. The second truth I want to glean from this narrative is this. You know, time does not heal a wound, as is often said. Intentional action does. Pay attention to me this morning. Time does not heal her wounds. Intentional action does. You know, a generation after Saul's hidden crime, an entire nation, they faced the famine. You know, the problem did not disappear just because time passed or because Saul died.

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5: With SRN News, I'm Ron Taylor. U.S. and Iranian negotiators have arrived at a venue in Switzerland to discuss details of their interim agreement to halt the war. This comes after Iran said it closed the Strait of Hormuz due to Israel's attacks in Lebanon. President Trump, in response, threatened to impose tolls in the waterway if a final deal isn't reached in 60 days. Talks mediated by Pakistan and Qatar are set to begin today. Los Angeles Mayor Karen Bass declaring an emergency yesterday to ensure the city gets the resources it needs to fight a large warehouse fire that sent large plumes of smoke into the air. The fire at a privately owned cold storage warehouse in the city's Boyle Heights neighborhood started Wednesday, prompting shelter in place outdoors and orders in the area because of the risk of hazardous air. And a large fire that almost completely destroyed a luxury resort in Dominican Republic put 1,700 guests out of commission.
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9: 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Hi, I'm Doris McMillan. Well, on today's edition of Excellent Living, our host, Cheryl Martin, talks with best-selling author, speaker, and life strategist Valerie Burton. She's written 13 books, including Let Go of the Guilt, It's About Time, and Successful Women Think Differently. Valerie is also the founder and CEO of the Coaching and Positive Psychology CAP Institute. Her passion is helping others make intentional choices to live more fulfilling, successful lives. Valerie is a popular guest here on Excellent Living, and today she talks candidly with Cheryl about her faith, failures, and fortitude.
10: Valerie, you are a best-selling author, a certified life coach. You have your own successful business, national, international speaker. What role has faith played in your successes?
11: Well, my mission is inspiring women to live more fulfilling lives. And I do that through writing, I do it through speaking. Coaching is an element of that. And I really believe that God gave me that mission. Like I sensed it in my spirit back in 1999 and started writing my first book. So for me, this has always been a spiritual journey. It's always been about doing what I feel called to do.
10: When you got that mission in 1999 and we look at you now, it almost looks as if maybe you didn't have some of the travails that others may have being an entrepreneur, a writer. Did you ever face fear?
11: Yes. I still have fear. So I don't know even where to start. I mean, I was in public relations. I had a PR firm. I was afraid to step out of that field to try something completely different. Will anyone pick up my book? I self-published. I wanted a big publisher. Then when I, you know, stepped completely out of PR, will I be able to really make a living? You know, it was probably a good 7 years before I really got to where I wanted to be as a speaker. There's always fear, you know, there's always hope for me, hope that what I write really is what my readers will need. But my core fear, and I always talk about there's four core fears, my core fear is disapproval and rejection. So I always have to fight against what I think other people will think so that I can really focus in on my gift and my purpose. So, you know, I think fearlessness is a myth. I really do. I think we talk about it a lot, but it's about having courage in the face of your fear.
10: I'm glad you're honest about that, because I think there are a lot of women who think that if a woman is successful and you admire her, then that woman is not struggling with what she's struggling with at home. So how did you press through the fear?
11: One, when I'm afraid, I stop and I face it. I acknowledge it. I don't pretend I'm not afraid. And then I make a decision. Like, what is on the other side of that fear? What is it that I'm aiming for? I focus far more on my vision than I do on my fears. I think in every element of my life, relationships, finances, my spiritual life, my business, that has been what's helped me most. And it's not that I never get stuck, but I don't stay stuck. And I think that's really the definition of resilience. And what I help people do, get unstuck and be unstoppable, is, you know, yeah, we're going to get stuck. Yeah, we're going to get tripped up. Yes, there will be obstacles and fears and distractions and bad habits that we need to let go of. But if you keep moving forward a little at a time, eventually what felt like you were out of your comfort zone, suddenly your comfort zone expands. And so things that used to really make you afraid, maybe they just make you a little afraid, or maybe you're not afraid at all anymore because you were willing to step out of your comfort zone long enough that it no longer, you know, your comfort zone was no longer as small as it used to be.
10: It's easy to have momentum when you are excited about a vision, and you can even believe that God has given you this vision. You mentioned 7 years. What do you say to that woman who begins to wonder after a while, you know what, did I really hear from God, or is this really something I should pursue because it's not happening on my timetable, or I didn't think it would be this difficult? Or let's say she has an idea for a book and she's knocked on all these doors, and it's still shut.
11: Number one, it's not going to likely happen on your timetable. It'll happen on God's timetable. We have to adjust our expectations and be in prayer a lot. I remember feeling like, oh, I want my books to be out there more. I want to sell more books. I distinctly remember a day where I was out promoting the book. I think I was doing a TV interview. I was at a hotel because I was traveling. And this is the conversation I was having in my head. And what came to me was, it was really like God speaking to me. However many people I have for you to reach, that is your audience. And I want you to reach them with great passion and truth. Your job is to inspire. So if you are comparing yourself to others, then you're always going to be disappointed. And I had a number in my head, like a number of people I knew had already bought the book. And when I really thought about it, I thought, my gosh, that's a lot of people. Like, sometimes I think we get so caught up in how we define success, or we look around us at what the world is telling us. And I think with social media and reality television, a lot of our expectations are skewed. We also don't end up seeing kind of the, you know, the behind the scenes and the struggle as well. But making sure that whatever your goals are, they are aligned with what God has for you. I think that's really huge. And I think sometimes it's hard, but it's necessary.
10: How does a person find out, is this my goal or God's goal? It looks good on paper. You know, it's not immoral or illegal.
11: It should line up. Like, it should line up with the word of God, right? So there's nothing that, that we can say that God's called us to do that doesn't line up with what we know to be good, right, in his eyes. But secondly, I think we get signs. I think that we feel a sense of peace about continuing to move forward. There is a big difference between something being difficult or hard and it being burdensome, right? The Bible tells us that his burden is light and his yoke is easy. And so what I have found that to mean is that if I am on the right path, even though it might feel hard to persevere, I still feel like I'm growing in that perseverance. I feel like I'm becoming more of the person God's calling me to be. And it's not a burden. Like, it's never been a burden for me to speak and to write and to inspire. Like, I might struggle with my own, you know, I always say I'm a recovering procrastinator. I might struggle with my own bad habits. But I'm never sitting down to write a book thinking, I don't know if this is what I'm supposed to be doing, ever. So it's never a burden. It might be hard, but it's not a burden. And you determine that when something feels burdensome. And I've had projects and things that I've done. And when they become burdensome, that's when I step back and I say, okay, is this something I need to let go of? It really is okay to change course if we are off track. And so this is about where you feel at peace. This is also about distinguishing between what's hard and what's a burden, because I believe that is a sign. That is one of those things that kind of tells us, if it's a burden, if you don't have the grace to do it, this might not be what you're meant to do.
10: I'm glad you brought it up when you called yourself a recovering procrastinator. When I saw that, I love that. That's the secret with a lot of us. So what steps did you take to overcome this self-sabotaging habit?
11: So there are a couple of ways I've worked through it. One is that I give myself permission to be imperfect. One of the best pieces of advice I ever heard, and I don't even remember who said it. I think I was listening to a podcast, and the person said, give yourself permission to write badly. That was so freeing. Because part of my procrastination was, I've got all these ideas in my head, but I got to get them out and they have to sound just perfect when I get them out. No, they don't. When I give myself permission to write badly, I just start writing, and it might not start out being all that great, but when I keep going, that's when I get into flow. That's when the ideas come, because the deep ideas can't happen just in your head. They happen as you get the ideas on paper. More ideas have room to flow. So that for me was a big piece. But another one, and this is something I just started implementing this year. It really can help us to look at our strengths and figure out how to use them to overcome challenges. One of my top strengths is love of learning. I love to learn. And I would envy, there's a strength that in the Gallup Strengths Finder called Activator. And I almost would be like jealous of people who have Activator, like my husband, like when he's ready to do something, bam, you're going to be behind because he's taken off. He is running with the idea. And I was like, I want more of Activator. I don't know how to get it because I overthink a lot. And I was working with a coach who said, well, what if you thought of taking action as a way to learn? And I thought, why have I never thought of this? I teach this, you know, we train coaches all over the world. And one of the things we teach is that coaching is about taking action and learning from the action. So I began seeing getting started and taking action as a way that I learn more about whatever it is that I'm doing. And that has motivated me. I mean, it's interesting because the people closest to me constantly are like, yep, I see you activating your activator. And it's all about a mindset shift where I don't think of it as, oh, this is something permanent I'm writing or doing. I think of it as when I get started, that's when I learn. And so think about what your own strengths are and what motivates you and how you can put those in place to help you overcome the challenges that are persistent in your life.
12: 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Like all of us, Valerie has experienced some challenges along the way. She's talking candidly about them today with our host, Cheryl Martin. Let's get back to their conversation.
10: In your book, it's about time, the art of choosing the meaningful over the urgent. How do you differentiate between the two?
11: Well, I think we feel like a lot of things are urgent today, and that's on purpose. That is by design, right? Programmers are paid to make people feel things are urgent. Remember in the 80s, you're a newswoman, like classic. You know what breaking news was, mm-hmm. right? Mm-hmm. If you saw breaking news, we were maybe dropping a bomb somewhere or there was a tornado coming. It was something you had to know right now. And now we see breaking news. You don't even really think about it. It's just a way to get your attention. Mm-hmm. Same is true with text notifications and email. And everything just feels urgent. And when we give in to that sense of false urgency, we miss out on what's meaningful. It's harder today to notice what is meaningful and to give your time to it because there's so much just fighting for your time, fighting to keep you on those screens. And so choosing the meaningful over the urgent, that's really about your legacy. And it's about making choices that are timeless, meaning choices that matter today. They mattered yesterday. They'll matter 20 years from now.
10: I love what you said. My struggle with time has often felt like a stronghold, a thorn in my side I could not pluck out.
11: Yeah.
10: But you kept going after it, plucking it out, correct?
11: For me, the stronghold with time wasn't just like about procrastination, Cheryl. I think it started at such a young age that I was praised so much for being the youngest, for being the fastest, for being the first.
10: The smartest.
11: this was part of my identity. We have to be careful about what we praise our children for. And this isn't a criticism to my parents necessarily, because I don't even think it was them so much. I think it was the outside feedback that I got. I felt like that made me somehow valuable.
10: It was how you had come to define you.
11: Yeah. Yeah. And you know, I have this, I talk about this conversation that I had with my good friend Yvette near the beginning of the book, mm-hmm. where I was talking about this very thing. And she asked me something that just stumped me. She basically said, so what did all that rushing get you? What did you get? And I drew a complete blank. And I said, I don't think it got me anything. That was my initial response, was, I don't know that it got me anywhere. It got me missing out on my journey a bit. But I also realized that in part, it got me that the feeling that I was looking for, and I had to come to understand my real value and how that just had nothing to do with being younger or smarter or faster. I mean, but oftentimes we don't stop and think things through. We don't reflect on our motivations.
10: And so what conclusion did you come to regarding your real value?
11: Well, first and foremost, the conclusion that time is really precious. And I needed to understand that preciousness enough to slow down and not sacrifice the meaningful moments in the quest for something elusive. That, yes, there were some things God had gifted me at. He's gifted us all in certain ways. And yet our gift is not our identity. The gift is just that, it's a gift. Somebody else could have that same gift. We're meant to use it to make an impact, but it doesn't give us more value. We are all God's children. So our job really is listening for the guidance of what's the next step on our path, rather than racing after the next achievement. Asking, how do you want to use me next? How do I need to grow next? And not being afraid to follow what we hear.
10: Valerie, I'm glad you mentioned value. Talk about the importance of us valuing our time. You said if we don't value our time, others won't.
13: Yeah, that is so true. So when we don't value our time, I think what we find is that others find ways to use it up, and we don't end up using it on the things that really matter most to us. So this is really about stepping into understanding you're here for a purpose or reason. There are things you need to be doing. And so you have to set boundaries around your time. And to be very intentional about guarding those boundaries.
10: I like the question that you said to ask, what is worthy of my time?
13: Yeah.
10: And I think we can even apply that to social media. Is it worthy of my time to do internet surfing? Is it worthy of my time to go to this Facebook page? Is it worthy of my time to look at this YouTube video?
13: I don't think we do that enough. Right. So, you know, being worthy of your time is, you know, what is worthwhile, what's important, what's significant. When we don't take the time to think about that, what ends up happening over time is we realize how much we've wasted and we can't get it back. It's very difficult sometimes to make peace with lost time. It's a very expensive lesson. Depending on how you have spent that time or what decisions you've made. Some decisions are harder to get out of than others.
10: So what's the art of choosing well?
13: The art of choosing well, I think, is understanding not only what is worthy of my time, but what is timeless. This is huge, I think, because what is timeless is not just meaningful right now, but you're going to look back and thank yourself for spending your time in that way, right? This is the memories that you create that are meaningful. This is the relationships that you build up. This is getting clear about where you're going in terms of your vision and how you're going to need to invest your time in order to do that. And so some of the things we need to value are counterintuitive. For example, sleep. You know, I think so many of us can wear busyness like a badge of honor. How are you doing? Oh, I'm so busy.
10: Everybody says that.
13: Everybody says it. I would love it if we'd start using sleep as a badge of honor. How are you doing? You know, I got 9 hours of sleep last night. felt that as a badge of honor, that we're able to look at how we are taking care of ourselves. We're able to look at how we are engaging in our relationships as a measure of how well we're really doing in our lives.
10: I think that falls in line with what you said. I love this quote. When you are laser focused on what is right in front of you, you treat every challenge equally.
13: This is a part of the challenge of modern times, is that we lose the ability to prioritize what really matters because things feel so urgent that we just go to the next thing that feels urgent. You can think of that if you're working on a project and you need to just focus. Maybe it's an intense hour. Maybe it's a whole, 2-3 hours that you just need to be focused. But hey, here comes the email. Here comes the phone call. Here comes the text. Here comes the breaking news. And we go to what feels urgent. When we don't go deep in our thinking because we're trying to multitask and we're trying to deal with all of these things, we never really do the kind of work that leads to what we're needing, like on a project that really matters, et cetera. So we think we're multitasking. We're not multitasking. What we're really doing is just going from one urgent thing or seemingly urgent thing to the next.
10: I've heard it said, we learn more from our failures than our successes. So what do you say to the person who has a huge failure that they've experienced and they need to get past that? What have you learned from your failure that you could pass on to them?
13: Well, I've learned, first of all, that we have to be willing to make peace with our lost time, which means we have to be willing to forgive ourselves. This is huge. When I went through divorce, I had to forgive myself for the decisions that I had made to marry and not get it right. I had to give myself the grace to be human. I had to really have a lot of self-compassion, and self-compassion is powerful. It just means treating yourself the way you would treat a best friend or someone you love if they were dealing with the same thing. We typically won't just go beat up our best friend. We comfort, we encourage, we help them find whatever message or lesson there might be, but we don't keep beating them up over it. And then finding our gratitude in our failures, right? So giving thanks for what we have left, not just focusing on what we lost, is so very important, because then you can make choices about how you want to spend the time that you have left, the time that you have recovered. All of this, I think, is really a part of the healing process when we experience lost time, meaning, we spent time that we'll never get back. For me, this was pretty tremendous. And I think it takes having some empathy, in not doing it in the future. I think it requires a lesson in our failure. And that lesson is that as we move forward, we have empathy for our future selves when we're making decisions, that we think ahead of time about, what would be the good choice. One of the best coaching questions you can ask yourself to prevent lost time is looking back 10 years from now, what will you wish you had done? I really believe that when we step into our future selves, we get the benefit of hindsight. We actually change our perspective and think about, if I do this now, where am I going to be in 10 years? And that helps us to make good choices about our time today.
10: Valerie, thank you so much. I know how precious your time is. It is a gift. So thank you for sharing it with Excellent Living. And I only wish greater increase for you. And may God continue to shine on all you do for His glory.
13: Thank you, Cheryl. I pray the same for you.
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5: With SRN News, I'm Ron Taylor. Vice President J.D. Vance has landed in Switzerland to help launch negotiations with Iranian leaders over Tehran's nuclear program. The talks aim to solidify an interim deal to end the war in Iran. The negotiations involving top U.S. and Iranian officials are crucial for global security and the economy. Vance's arrival was delayed due to escalating fighting in Lebanon between Israel and Hezbollah. The situation is tense, with Iran claiming to have closed the Strait of Hormuz, a key oil transit route. U.S. Central Command disputes this, saying traffic continues. The talks include Qatari mediators and Pakistani leaders. Father's Day is today, and Americans are expected to spend big. The National Retail Federation's annual survey projects Father's Day spending this year to hit a record $28 billion. 60% plan on getting Father's Day cards. 58% will buy Dad new clothes. This is SRN News.
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5: What he keeps doing is just to say he's with us, and he loves us, he's for us, he got us. And your situation is no surprise to him. He's still on the throne. Yeah. All right, I'm going to, lest the first-time visitors think we crazy. We're done. Then Saul, still breathing threats and murder against the disciples of the Lord, he went to the high priest. This may surprise you, but the first round of persecution against the church was not state-sponsored. It was mostly religious. And in this period, Saul was the rising star. He was really the Scarface of the Jewish religious establishment. And I'm going to spend just a little bit of time today talking about Saul. And at the end, we're going to be able to apply it to your own journey. In Acts chapter 7 and 58, we see the first mention of Saul, or how we know him, as Apostle Paul. It says, and they cast him, speaking of Stephen, out of the city and stoned him. And the witnesses laid down their clothes at the feet of a young man, probably in his late 20s, named Saul. And the fact that they laid his clothes at his feet let us know that not only did Saul agree, but he was probably the ringleader in the stoning. And I want to begin today by saying Saul was a very, very bad man. In 1 Timothy chapter 1 and verse 15, Paul, whose Hebrew name was Saul, but his Greek name was Saul, said this about himself. He said, this is a faithful saying and worthy of all acceptance, meaning everybody says this about me and the rumors are all true. Christ Jesus came into the world to save sinners, of whom I am chief. When you read verses like that, don't tell me who God cannot change. If God could not touch the chief of sinners, it should give average sinners like you and I a whole lot of hope. No sin is greater than God's mercy if we would just humble ourselves and bring them to him. Acts 9 and 2. After the stoning of Stephen, the persecuting of Christians became Saul's thing. It was his claim to fame, and it was how he was moving up the ladder and making a name for himself amongst the religious establishment. How many of you know ambition is good? But it can become very dangerous if we sacrifice conscience for achievement. Please go ahead and climb the highest mountain, but never, never compromise or sacrifice your integrity on the journey to reach the top. And I have a lot of friends that have lost their way doing this. And Saul asked letters from the high priest, the same high priest that crucified Jesus. And he wanted to expand his reign of terror. He wanted to move out of Jerusalem into Damascus. And the Bible says, so that if he found any who were of the what way. Back then, they didn't call themselves Christians. They called themselves people of the what way. And one of the reasons they did that was because if you really became a Christian, it changed the way you live. And there's nothing wrong with the title Christian, but we also need to still be people of the way. We need to be living, loving, and doing things in a way that pleases God. Then he says, whether men or women, that he might bring them bound to Jerusalem. Saul was a beast. He spared no age. He spared no gender. He was just almost rabid to satisfy his blind ambition. But Paul was playing a very deadly game. And to play this game, we're going to see this in a moment, he had to

0: reject the advice of his mentor, his teacher, and his wise counselor. This is important. Pay attention to what godly people say, because warning always comes before destruction. I want you to listen to Paul's testimony. He said, I am indeed a what Jew? Folks that look down on Jews feel sorry for them. They don't know what they're doing. They don't know the spirit behind that. Born in Tarsus of Cilicia, but brought up in this city at the feet of Gamaliel. I want you to remember his name, because this man, Gamaliel, was Saul's teacher. And he was also one of the most respected Jewish leaders in all of Jerusalem at that time. Acts 5 and 34 tells us a little bit more about his influence as well as his philosophy. Let's go there. But a Pharisee named, the same Pharisee, Gamaliel, a teacher of the Jew, who was honored by all the people, stood up in the Sanhedrin, and what did he do? He ordered. So clearly, Gamaliel was a boss. He was a leader, and he had a strong enough reputation to tell these other very dignified, they had so many initials behind their names. These were the most educated, powerful men in all of Israel. But he stood up and ordered these 70 men that the men be put outside for a little while. And he was referring to the 12 apostles that they all wanted to kill. And by the way, if no one ever wants to harm you, you're probably not doing very much for God in your life. Then Gamaliel addressed the Sanhedrin. And I want you to watch how he ended this address, because Saul was his leading disciple. And because of that, he was probably in the room when he spoke, because it was not only a disciple's job to imitate his teacher, it was also their job to follow their master everywhere that person went. And that's what happened with Jesus' disciple. It was just part of the culture. Skip to 38. Gamaliel is speaking. He said, therefore, in the present case, I need to strongly advise you, leave these 12 apostles alone. Sometimes help can come from strange places. Then he said, let them go. And you see an exclamation point, because he was very passionate and firm about what he just said. But watch what he continues and says. For if their purpose or activity is of human origin, it will fail. Now, this is not always true, but in this case, it was absolutely prophetic. Failure is often a part of success. I like the way Michael Jordan put it. He said, I've missed more than 9,000 shots in my career. I've lost over 300 games in my life. 26 times I was trusted to take the game-winning shot and missed. He said, and I failed over and over and over and over again, and that's why I succeed. Never confuse a single failure with a final defeat. 39. But if, which lets you know he was leaning in a certain direction, if he really wanted to please the rest of the Sanhedrin, there'd be no if. But if it is from God, you will not be able to stand or stop against the, or stop these men. You'll only find yourself what? Fighting against God. You can't fight against God's people and not fight against God at the same time. Now, early tradition says Gamaliel became a Christian shortly after this and was water baptized. He said he was baptized by Peter. Now, I can't vouch for this, but you don't know this in the scripture. I don't know this for sure, but one thing I do know, he understood, don't play with God. Acts 9 and 3. As Saul journeyed, he came near Damascus, and by this time, he was a supervillain. He was a sworn villain of everything Jesus stood for. But is anything or anyone too hard for God? Despite his despicable behavior, despite the wickedness, the pride, the conceit in his heart, suddenly, out of nowhere, a light shone from heaven. I believe that some of us are going to experience some suddenlies out of nowhere, God's going to show up and do the thing we would just never imagine he would do. Get the picture. He's riding on his high horse. He has his phylacteries. He has on, you know, he's a doctor. I mean, he's under Gamaliel. He has on robes with thick tassels. And you know, when you were wealthy and powerful, people saw you coming. He's sitting on this high horse. But then he suddenly fell to the ground. And this is what I want to tell you today. God still knows how to knock a brother out if he has to. Sometimes God will let you hit rock bottom so there's no other place to look but up. And he heard a voice saying to him, "Saul, Saul," watch this, "why are you persecuting me?" Notice he didn't ask, "Saul, why are you persecuting the church?" He said, "Why are you persecuting what? Who? Me." Jesus takes whatever we do for or against his church very personally. So if you can't be constructive, be quiet until you can. And he said, "Who are you, Lord?" Now this was the learned Pharisee. If anyone should have known who God was, it was the religious rulers and leaders. But after he was knocked off his horse, and sometimes God has to do that. I don't know why you're experiencing exactly why you're experiencing, but sometimes God has to remove you from high places. Sometimes God has to take you down from your arrogance and your pride. And he has to put your face in the dirt. So you'll stop asking what do people say about me or think about me, but get in touch with the cry of your own heart. It asks what really was the most important question any person could ever ask. It's, "Who are you, Lord? Are you Allah? Brahma? The universe? My inner child?" Or whatever else might be popular at the time. So Paul, trembling, shaken, and astonished, because the answer to that question was standing right in front of him. You know, we play games with ourselves, but everyone knows in the pit of their stomach who God really is. Otherwise, he couldn't hold us accountable. If we didn't know, we could not be judged. The reason we don't believe is ultimately because we don't want to obey. If people really didn't believe in God, exploring Jesus wouldn't really be such a threat to them. Here we have this monster of a man, this powerful man, trembling and astonished, totally shaken up, because nobody who fights against God wins. But I want you to understand, surrendering to God doesn't weaken us, it only strengthens us. But here's my question to you. How many of you experienced the presence of God at the beginning of this service? And we might just get back to worship at the end, but loved one, how much longer are you going to resist the inevitable? You cannot win in your fight against God. Then he said, "Lord, what do you want me to do?" The first most important question is, "Lord, who are you?" But the second most important question is, "Lord, what do you want me to do?" God answered this question in my 20-year-old life, and it's the only reason I stand before you today. And I believe he wants to answer that same question for everybody in this room if you'll simply come to him. Verse 9. And Saul was there 3 days without sight. It neither ate nor drank. He probably couldn't drink thinking about the families and the lives he had destroyed. He also probably couldn't eat or drink because of the magnitude of the mercy he had just received. You know, it's interesting. I didn't read it all, but Jesus said to Saul, "Saul, it's not good for you to kick against the goats. Now, if I was Jesus and he was killing my people, I wouldn't even care what was good for him. But I want you to understand the mercy of our Savior. He was an enemy of God. But Jesus said, it's not good for you. You're only hurting yourself. The longer you fight with me, the more bruised you become. In fact, the imagery was of a farmer that had a long poker. Oxes were powerful animals. And often, in order to poke, oxes could get stubborn. You know, animals could be moody. And they're not like the cartoon characters. I mean, they got moods too. And sometimes they just didn't feel like working, or they're big animals. They could just revolt against you. And sometimes the farmer would have to poke the ox with the rod. But the worst thing that can happen when that happened is if the ox kicked against the rod. So imagine this pointy like spear thing, and then you kick against it, how it would pierce you. So what had happened was he was there at the stoning of Stephen. His face shone like an angel, the Bible said. But Saul hardened his heart and he resisted again. He kicked against it. As he was killing Christians, he heard their confession. He heard them singing songs and worshiping and them really experiencing the power of God. And he'd harden his heart. And he would kick against, and you would think that God would be through with him. But when Jesus appears, he says, it's hard for you, is it not? To kick against the goats. And Ananias, who was just a regular guy, and by the way, everyone doesn't have to be a church leader to make a difference. All you need is some courage and some faith, and God can use you. And Ananias went his way and entered the house, and watch this, laying his hands on a man that was sent to kill him. Imagine the faith, but also see God's reversal. I also want you to notice here that the laying on of hands was about to accomplish two things: healing and the infilling of the Holy Spirit. Saul had already been saved on the road to Damascus because he called Jesus Lord twice. And my Bible promises that everyone who calls on the name of the Lord shall be saved. If you believe it from your heart, you shall be saved. So obviously he believed in a resurrection. Jesus was standing in front of him. He experienced the power of God, knocked from the horse down, a light shining. Of course he accepted Christ. But then Ananias has to come to release him into next. And sometimes God can't take you into the next thing till he heals you from the last thing. And he said, Brother Saul, the Lord Jesus, who appeared to you on the road as you came, he sent me that you might receive your sight and be filled with the Holy Spirit. So Saul was saved, healed, and filled. God's the same yesterday, today, and forever. He wants to save you, heal you, and fill you even today. Salvation occurs when the Holy Spirit comes to live on the inside of us. But the infilling of the Holy Spirit occurs when we invite God's presence to come upon us to serve others. One is just God coming inside us. The other overflows out of us and impacts those around us. So a drink of water in a cup is precious to me. But when water starts flowing out of a cup, it starts impacting everybody around me. God wants to save you, but he wants you to be so overflowing with his presence and power that you will have an impact on others. And this was the mission that God gave Paul in his life. Verse 19, I'm moving as quickly as possible. So when he received food, he was what? Strengthened. As horrible as Saul was, despite all that Saul had done, he was strengthened. Here's the question. Why didn't God punish Saul? After all, he was a bad man. But can God punish someone who doesn't exist anymore? Yes, he was same on the outside. But my Bible said he was a new creation on the inside. God is a spirit, and those that worship him must worship him in spirit And the Bible said that we cannot enter the kingdom unless we are born again. And then Nicodemus said, can I enter, you know, another time into my mother's womb? He's like, dude, what are you talking about? If you can't understand what I'm talking about, man, where'd you get your degree from? Dude, you're supposed to be a leader in Israel and you can't discern spirit. I'm a spirit. The new birth happens in the spirit, not in the body. It's a spiritual thing. So as bad as Paul had been, God looked at his spirit. And deep down in the core of who he was as fresh as a newborn babe. And God takes care of his babies. When you get born again, it's not just a religious thing. You are not just forgiven. God forgave people in the Old Testament. The difference between the Old Testament and the New Testament is that we become new creatures in Christ. That the deepest part of us is changed. Let me read it this way. In Galatians 2 and 20, it says, Paul said this, I have been crucified with Christ. It is no longer I who live, but Christ lives in me. And the life I live by faith in the Son of God who loved me and gave himself for me. Pay attention. Saul no longer lived. And many of us are stuck in our past. Talking about what happened to us with our when we were child. What I did, then I got arrested. You are no longer, listen, when you're baptized, it's a funeral. Typically, the funeral is held after the death. It's not held at the moment of the death. And what happens with a funeral is you're acknowledging the fact that that person's passed. So those of us who have been baptized into Christ, we're baptized into his death, but we rise in newness of life. We're new creatures in Christ Jesus. The very core of us has been changed. The old Derek is dead. I can't find him. He doesn't exist anymore. Salvation is not just God rubbing some nice stuff on you. It's him reaching down to the deepest, darkest part of you, snatching out the sin factory and making you God's workmanship. And listen, if God created you or recreated you, do you think he recreated you a sinner? No. Now your soul got issues. Your mind, will, and emotions got issues. But my spirit, God's a spirit. The new birth is spiritual. He puts the image of Christ in my spirit. So deep down, underneath all this personality and all this confusion in my brain, is Christ. No longer I who live, but Christ in me. For God to reject you, he'd have to reject Christ. Because in the spirit, your spirit looks just like him. Then Saul spent some days with the disciples at Damascus. This is why gatherings of disciples like the one you're in is so important. People who have made mistakes in life, people who need a church to go to where they can learn, grow, and live out the change is absolutely necessary. Immediately, watch this. He preached to Christ in the synagogues that he is the Son of God. By proclaiming Jesus the Son of God, I want you to realize he was renouncing everything he had so violently opposed, so violently stated across all of the areas of the Middle East he had traveled. Now here's the deal. You will never grow until you can own your stuff.
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6: Welcome to Turning Point Weekend Edition. If you tend to hesitate when it comes to ministry, maybe your faith needs to be bolder. How can you strengthen it? Today, Dr. David Jeremiah helps you take a bold step forward in faith with his message, The Work of the Spirit. Here's David.
7: And the Bible tells us that the work of the Spirit is available to us. In fact, Jesus said this. He said, "Greater works than these will he do, because I go to my Father." The Bible tells us that we can do greater works than Jesus did when he was on this earth because of the presence of the Holy Spirit. And you probably wonder about that. Let's find the answers as we open our hearts to the Word of God on the weekend edition of Turning Point. Jesus said in John 14:12, here's what he said, "Most assuredly," speaking to his disciples, "I say to you that he who believes in me, the works that I do, he will do also. And greater works than these will he do, because I go to my Father." When I first came across that verse, I remember stopping and asking myself, what in the world could this possibly mean? Maybe you've had the same question cross your mind. How could anyone, I mean, especially ordinary people like us, how could we ever do greater works than Jesus? What was he telling his disciples that day? And what is he saying to us right now? Could it really be true that we are meant to continue the work of Jesus and even see it multiplied in our time? At first, it sounds impossible. I mean, it feels so bold to be true. But Jesus never exaggerated. He never spoke just to inspire people or impress them. He is truth itself, and every word he spoke was absolutely reality. When he said we would do greater works, he meant it. The possibility of greater works takes us to the works that Jesus performed during his public ministry. They were mind-boggling. He banished diseases, he cast out demons, he raised corpses to life, he created wine and fish and bread with a word and a touch. He calmed mighty storms with just a word. How could it be said that in any stretch of imagination that the works of the disciples and our works who belong to his church are greater than Jesus' works? Has this promise ever been fulfilled? Can we point to anything that would help us understand that in some way this is being fulfilled in our generation? And some have said, well, the key here is that you have to understand that the greater works are related to belief. In other words, the reason we don't do these greater works is because we don't believe enough. Is that true? The problem with this is that if our ability to do such works depends on our faith, then we would have to have greater faith in Jesus. And Jesus didn't say, "He who believes in me with sufficient faith," or "He who believes in me with all his heart," or "He who believes in me intensely with great sincerity shall do greater works." He just simply said, "He who believes in me will do greater works." That makes no sense. Greater works, greater miracles than he performed? I mean, what could that mean? In John 2, at the wedding feast in Cana, Jesus converted the simple molecular structure of water into the far more complex molecular structure of wine. Can we do that? In John 4, by a word uttered over 10 miles from the scene, Jesus instantly reversed the decay process and restored to full vigor and activity the cellular structure destroyed by a mortal illness. Can we do that? In John 6, 1 through 14, Jesus took 5 loaves and 2 fish and created out of them enough bread and meat to feed 5,000 hungry men and their families. Can I do that? Can you do that? In John 6, Jesus created an anti-gravitational force of unknown nature that enabled him to walk along the surface of the stormy sea. You ready for that one? In John 11, Jesus stood at the mouth of an opened grave and called through the veil of death to his friend Lazarus. Not only was Lazarus dead, his limbs, his eyes, his brain, and internal organ were already in a state of decay. The man had been dead for 4 days, and putrefaction was well underway. And yet, at the captive and creative word of Jesus, all the cells and functions of that body were instantly restructured, and the departed spirit was summoned again to the body. Lazarus lived and spoke and thought and remembered. Awesome. What could possibly qualify as a greater work than that? Great works, marvelous miracles beyond all question. And think about it. Every one of these acts was only superficial and temporary. I mean, I'm not discounting what Jesus did. Certainly would never do that. But I'm simply making the point that no one was permanently helped by these miracles. None of men's deepest needs were met by these works of power. Yet, he created food for a single meal, but the people got hungry the next day. He stilled the raging sea, but only until the next storm. He healed bodily ailments, but every person he healed eventually died anyway. I don't know what you think about Lazarus, but I really feel bad for him. He had to die twice. Yet the author of life called him back, and he stepped once again into the lesser light of the sun. Now I want to ask you a question. Can we do something greater than that? The possibility of greater works. But the promise is that Jesus tied his promise of greater works to the coming of the Holy Spirit. And this is what we can't miss. In John 14, 12, Jesus said, "And greater works than these he will do." And what reason does he give? Here's the key. "Because I go to my Father." This is a common phrase and a common teaching. John 7, 39 says, "But this he spoke concerning the Spirit, whom those believing in him would receive, for the Holy Spirit was not yet given, because Jesus was not yet glorified." John 16, 7, Jesus said, "Nevertheless, I tell you the truth, it is to your advantage that I go away, for if I do not go away, the Holy Spirit," or the Helper, "will not come to you, but if I depart, I will send him to you." These greater works that Jesus promised us are dependent upon Jesus physically leaving this world and going back to heaven. Those things could not happen, he said, until he went to his Father and sent the Holy Spirit to take his place. After Jesus had spoken these words to his disciples, he went to the garden that night, where he was captured, taken to trial, brutally crucified. He rose from the grave on the first day of the week and appeared to the believers over a period of 40 days. He then ascended back to his Father, and 10 days after he returned to heaven, the Holy Spirit was poured out at Pentecost, and the third person of the Trinity came upon everyone who believed. And Peter and the other disciples stood in front of the very mob and the very rulers who had crucified Jesus and proclaimed the resurrection and the offer of salvation, and 3,000 people got saved in that service. And someone has said that more people believed on the day of Pentecost than had believed in the entire 3.5 years Jesus walked on this earth. And I believe that is true. Amazing as our Lord's words are in John 14, 12, it is literally true that a believer today may accomplish greater works on earth than our Lord himself accomplished. And I'm going to suggest to you 3 ways that that is true. It is not in any way a disrespect to Jesus. It's the word of Jesus to us himself. First of all, we have a greater message today. The great works Jesus did while on this earth dealt with the material. The greater works that he promised deal with the spiritual. In Luke 10, 17, the disciples had returned from their first preaching mission. And the Bible says, "And the 70 returned with joy, saying, 'Lord, even the demons are subject to us in your name.' And they were thrilled that they had been able to cast out demons. But Jesus corrected them. He said, "Behold, I give thee the authority to trample on serpents and scorpions and over all the power of the enemy, and nothing shall by any means hurt you. Nevertheless, do not rejoice in this, that the spirits are subject to you, but rather rejoice because your names are written in heaven." Did you hear what Jesus said? They had been cheering and laughing and high-fiving each other because they had been able to throw out some evil spirits. And Jesus said, "That's okay, but don't get all excited about that. What you really need to get excited about is that your names are written down in heaven." What was Jesus saying? The spiritual is far more important than the material. The eternal is infinitely more important than the temporal. You and I have difficulty understanding that. One of the reasons we do not have greater works going on in our lives is because we do not understand the priority of the spiritual over the material. We have a much greater message because conversion is the greatest miracle we could ever be associated with. A friend of mine told me about a group of short-term missionaries who held evangelistic meetings in Africa. And during these meetings, the believers reported a blind man miraculously received a sight. When the believers came back to report to the sending churches, that was just about all they could talk about. A man's sight restored. What a miracle. Yet during those same meetings, many embraced Jesus as Savior and found eternal salvation. Many stepped out of spiritual blindness into the light of God's kingdom. But that news seemed to receive second billing to the miracle. If we could only view these things as God does, if we could just see them through God's eyes, the message of reconciliation meets the basic needs of every man and woman, every boy and girl, and it meets those needs permanently and never has to be repeated. In miracles, only God's power and goodness are revealed, but in conversion, God's grace is revealed, something that causes even the angels to look over the bowels of heaven and wonder. The message of the saving grace of God, men and women, is the greater message because it is the message that extended to the Gentiles and rolled outward across the world like a mighty tsunami wave. The death, burial, and resurrection of Jesus Christ have given to us in this generation the greatest message that has ever been communicated to any people at any time in any place. There's never been anything like it, and there never will be. At any time will there ever be anything like the gospel. It is called the eternal gospel, the good news. And you and I can show compassion and reach out to help people with their hurts. We can minister to them in their sorrow. We can assist them in dealing with terrible addictions and dysfunctional family situations. But if in the process we do not give them Jesus Christ and salvation, we have only postponed the inevitable. We have not helped them. Our message is greater because it is for eternity. And then, number two, we have a greater ministry. Think about this for a moment. The works Jesus did while he walked the dusty paths of Israel were localized in scope. If you were up on a space flight and could look down on the great curve of the earth, and if the shuttle was in the right orbital position and weather permitted, you would strain your eyes and see a little strip of land at the edge of a great continental shelf. That little strip of land is Israel. Believe it or not, it is the size of New Jersey, the whole nation. During his lifetime, the Son of God was confined in his influence to a comparatively small section of that slice of Middle East. Do you know Jesus never left Israel? His whole ministry was in Israel. And if you've ever been to Israel, you know it's not a very big place. It's like a postage stamp. That's where Jesus was. He spent his whole time in that little postage stamp nation. At that time, the whole world was Israel. And yet in just a little more than 300 years, Christianity closed all the temples in heathen Roman Empire and numbered its converts by the millions as the gospel spread beyond the borders of Israel and began to fill the world. And today there are billions of people who claim Christ as their Savior. And the ministry isn't confined to Israel. It's exploded across the nation. I just spent 3 days with people who helped us take that message to these nations. And I told them, and I say this humbly, I believe, I now speak 19 different languages. I only know English, but I speak 19 different languages. Because through AI, they take my voice, it's my voice, and they put it into the language of other nations. They coordinate my lips with the words. And I'm telling you people, if you would see it, you would think, David Jeremiah is speaking in Chinese, and I'm not. But the message is being preached in all these places, and they're just getting started. I'm going to have more languages next time I talk to you about this, because we're working on it really hard. What I'm saying is, we carry the ministry of the gospel to the ends of the earth. Jesus didn't do that. Jesus ministered in Israel. He never left Israel. But he empowered his disciples to go into all the world and preach the gospel. And he has told us that's our responsibility, each of us, to find a way to leverage the gospel for the whole world. And that's why we have radio and why we have television and that's why we do social media and why we write books, is because we're trying to reach as many people as we can with the gospel. That's what Jesus has empowered us to do. These are the greater works he's given us to do because he went to the Father. And isn't it interesting? He went to the Father and put his DNA in every single Christian who's still on this earth. His DNA is the Holy Spirit. Isn't that something? While he was in Israel, he was confined in his own body. When he went to heaven, he said, I'm going to give you all the Holy Spirit. And the Holy Spirit came on the day of Pentecost. And now every single person who believes in Jesus Christ has the Holy Spirit living in them. And they can carry the message of Christ wherever they go. I pray a prayer sometimes when I get up in the morning. Lord Jesus, help me to take the influence of Christ wherever I go today. And all of us can do that. And when we do that, we're doing the greater works that Jesus said we would do, because we're going where he did not go, but he sent us as his representatives. Today, our words are carried across the entire globe. I do not preach in a small corner of Israel. When I preach, I speak in a large city. But even more amazing is how, through the blessing of modern technology, these messages are recorded and shared around the world instantly, continuously, almost endlessly, through many different channels. When we did the campaign on the Great Disappearance, on the Rapture, you remember that book a couple of books ago? After it was all over, some of the staff people came to me and said, we have calculated this, and these are actual numbers. The campaign for the Great Disappearance touched 300 million people around the world. How can you do that? Because Jesus said, greater works will you do than I did, because I'm going to the Father and I'm sending the Holy Spirit, and he will help you do these works. I remember when television first appeared, and I know some of you remember that too because you're older than I am. But, you know, I don't know if you remember this. When that first happened, those of us who were conservative Christians, we weren't sure that was a good thing. I know my dad wasn't sure it was a good thing. We didn't get a television for a long time after it became available. And when we did, my father used to sit on the bench, and every time a commercial came on, he'd go and shut the thing down. He was afraid it'd be a beer commercial or a cigarette commercial. I mean, that was his exercise for the night. Sit on the couch, go turn it off, sit on the couch. There were no remotes back then, remember? And I remember hearing people preach about television being the result of the prince of the power of the air, that it was satanic and it was no use and you didn't want to do television. And of course, it was like anything else. It is whatever you use it to be. And we finally got over that and realized that while it was a tool that could hurt people, it was a wonderful tool that could help people. And we began to do television ministry, and God uses that. And we use every form of communication, television, radio, print, podcast, social media, live streams, apps. Whatever comes next, we use it to proclaim the gospel. And this will surprise you. We're even on TikTok. And I say the farther the better, the faster the better, the sooner the better, until Jesus comes back. What Jesus was saying to his disciples was this: while I was on this earth, I was localized. I could only touch individual men and women in my travels and speak to a few local audiences. But believe me, after I am gone and the Holy Spirit comes to fill my disciples, my ministry will be as far spread as Christians are. So wherever there is a Christian, there's Christ. And wherever there's a believer, there's ministry. We have a greater message. We have a greater ministry. And then one more thing, we have greater miracles. I can almost hear some of you say, okay, I've been with you so far, Pastor, but now the miracle thing, I'm not into that. How could there be greater miracles than the one we've heard you talk about already? So let me suggest to you that the Lord Jesus, while he was on this earth, never saw a conversion like that of Saul of Tarsus. He never saw a revival like the great awakenings that have shaken our world. The miracle of conversion is indeed a grade A miracle. It is the greatest miracle there is. Do you believe that? Just think about what happens when someone comes to Christ. A person who once lived closed from God, self-centered and without direction, becomes alive to God. The one who was spiritually dead is now filled with joy and peace through the power of the Holy Spirit. A life that was once in chaos now has order and meaning and purpose. He's born again, a miracle of grace and a living testimony to the God who creates and saves. Wow. That's what happens when a person receives Jesus. That's what happened to you when you said yes to him. You were a closed system and you became an open system. You were chaos and now you are a new creation. The longer God gives me the opportunity to preach and teach, the more overwhelmed and amazed I am that he does what he does through the salvation of souls. By his grace, he works in human hearts in ways you and I can never comprehend. Sometimes we hear the stories and we say, how in the world could that have happened? He can take a person who is going totally the wrong direction and in a moment of time, through an encounter with Jesus Christ, radically change that person and set him on a road to happiness in his heart. Jesus Christ is the only one who can do that. And that is the miracle he's called us to participate in. We spread throughout our neighborhoods, our nation, and our world as ambassadors of the gospel of Jesus Christ. And wherever that gospel is preached, wherever someone comes to Christ, the greatest miracle that ever happens on the earth is happening in the life of that person. They are changed for eternity. And I tell you again what Billy Graham said, they will live as long as God. Amen. The power behind the greater works is also expressed in this passage. How do we go about the greater works? If you read this passage of Scripture, you won't have any doubt about it. John 14 says, most assuredly I say to you, he who believes in me, the works that I do, he will do also. And greater works than these he will do, because I go to my Father. And whatever you ask in my name, that I will do, that the Father may be glorified in the Son. If you ask anything in my name, I will do it. The greater works are accomplished through prayer. I never go anywhere that people don't come up and say to me, Dr. Jeremiah, we pray for you every day. You have no idea the power that is in that. We wouldn't be where we are doing what we're doing, touching the people we touch, if people didn't pray. And the Lord has honored these prayers, and I believe with all my heart that the secret to all that God has done and all that he's going to do is found in the power of prayer. And I promise you, when we pray, our dreams will be greater than our memories. It is exciting to me to understand what begins to happen as we pray. Take another look at that verse. Jesus said, and whatever you ask in my name, that I will do. If you ask anything in his name, he will do it. That's no small distinction. I mean, sometimes Christians get weary because we forget. And I want you to read this carefully because we often misread this verse. Listen carefully. We think God wants us to do his work for him. So we pray, Lord, I'm praying to you to help me do this work, but that's not what the verse says. Listen to what the verse says. And whatever you ask in my name, I will do it. God doesn't want us to do it. He wants to do it through us. If we keep trying to do it ourselves, we're going to get worn out. We're going to get really tired, really weary. We aren't capable of doing God's work, but God wants to do his work through us. And he says, if you ask anything in my name, it doesn't say you will be able to do it. He says, if you ask anything in my name, watch out, I'll do it. I'll do it through you. I'll do it for you. I'll do it by you. I remember hearing about a preacher some years ago who said he could build a great church if there was no God. I'm not sure that's a compliment. Sometimes we do commendable, praiseworthy things in the energy of our flesh. But when God begins to do the work through us, it is an entirely different proposition altogether. Incredible things begin to happen, things we never dreamed would happen. We've had some things like that happen to us in the last few days, things we could never have dreamed would be possible. So I tell you, the possibility of greater works and the promise of it and the power behind it, the priority of the greater works. A long time ago, a pastor of the Moody Church in Chicago made this statement. He said, never undertake more Christian work than can be covered in continual prayer. Good counsel, and I have a feeling that many of us are over our limit. I have a feeling that many churches are well over their limit. Oh, how we need to grasp the priority of prayer. I have no idea what is going to happen in and through this ministry because I'm not going to do it. God's going to do it through me. As we pray, God will show us what he's doing, and we'll get under the spout. There's a wonderful truth that you live your life by. Find out what God is doing and get in on it. Find out where God is blessing and be a part of it. You don't have to look very far. You can figure that out yourself. The reason I'm excited about it is because I know God's vision for you and for me, for my family and your family, for my city and your city is greater than our own individuals could ever be. When I started out to do what I'm doing, I was preaching in a little church in Thurston, Ohio as a young college man. 35 people showed up every Sunday religiously. It reminded me, as I look back over my life and over the years, what God has done, how he has taken the little things you do and you do them faithfully, and pretty soon those little things become other things, and you do those faithfully and then other things happen. That's the story of ministry. You don't just show up one day and all of a sudden you have the immeasurable blessing of God. You trust God for every day to do what you know he wants you to do. And sometimes it's an incidental thing. But listen to God. He will tell you, I know that for a fact. If you ask God to direct you and lead you, he will do it. You may not like what he tells you to do, but he will do it. And you can count on it. And so often in the past, I've concentrated on this goal and that goal, and I'm really into goals and objectives and plans, but I believe that people should not concentrate as much as they do on the goal, but more on the power. God will help you do this. So what I want to leave with you today as we close our minds around this passage is this. Let's don't short-circuit what God wants to do in our life. You know, God would do much more in the lives of his people except for unbelief. The one thing that keeps God from doing his work, God won't bless unbelief. If we don't believe God will do it, he won't do it. If you trust him to do it, you better be ready, because the surprise is about to come. We have to put our feet in the water before God calls the water back. We have to take the first step. We can't just wait. Now, let's see what God does, and if he does something, maybe I'll be a part of it. No, you have to be bold in your faith, and you have to pray this prayer. Lord, help me today to do the greater works that you talked about in John 14. Show me some people who need Jesus and let me help them come to Jesus. Some people who might come to church and hear about Christ and become Christians. Some children who need to go to Sunday school, but they need somebody to take them. All of these things that God puts in our hearts to do, you know what I'm talking about. It's different for every one of us. God has a unique plan for your life and for mine. I have no idea what is going on in your life, but he wants to work through his Spirit and help you do the greater works. You're not going to find a framed copy of it hanging on the wall in some office. God is going to do it in his own way, in startling, unexpected ways, as we trust him, and you will probably be surprised when it happens. Someone once told me, if it makes sense, it's probably not from God. If it's logical, probably God didn't tell you to. If you're always doing the logical things, God's probably not in the equation. Say, God, help me to do something outside of the box for you. Help me to leverage what you've equipped me to do for the kingdom and for the glory of Christ. And when we do that, we will see revival. We will see salvation. We will see the blessing of God. Nothing that is ever needed will be in lack, but we will have all that God promised for us. That is my prayer for us as we reach out across the world. I remind you of a very special statement that's a part of our DNA. Here it is. The light that shines the farthest has to shine the brightest at home. If we're going to reach the world, it starts with us. We have to be the bright light here first before we can touch the world. And we are that by the grace of God. I think about our candle lighting ceremony that we have every year on Christmas Eve. And it's such a testimony to what happens with one light coming down the center aisle. And then little by little, all the lights being lit until the room is filled with the glory of light. And we sing that little song, "This Little Light of Mine, I'm going to Let It Shine." Hide it under a bushel? No. I'm going to let it shine. Men and women, that's what God has called us to do. Let's ask God to help us shine like we never have, holding our lights up high, making a difference in people's lives around us for the glory of Christ and for the salvation of many. And God bless us as we do it. And all God's people said, amen.
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13: 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As we continue our sermon series on David, as we draw principles on how he responds to life's changes, today on Developing Dynamic Disciples, Pastor Jenkins picks up in Samuel 30 after David has returned from recovering everything he lost.
15: Pray, Father, that you bless our time in your word today. Speak to our hearts. I pray that you put a hedge of protection around this place, bind and rebuke every distracting spirit. And I pray, Father, that not only in this place, that you also put a hedge of protection around every one of the places, homes, families, wherever people are in the 25 states and 12 countries watching this service this morning. Save somebody today is my prayer. Reclaim some backslider. Give a person who has doubt assurance, and connect people who are disconnected to a local body. Draw them, Father. In Jesus' name we pray. We give you the glory, the honor ahead of time. In Jesus' name, amen and amen. You can be seated. All right, today is part three, I think, of Encourage Yourself. And I'm titling this message, An Amazing Lesson from an Amazing Leader, is the title of this message. An Amazing Lesson from an Amazing Leader, 1 Samuel chapter 30. 1 Samuel chapter 30. And again, I have to, for the benefit of those who may not have been here over the last few weeks, let me recap the story. And by the way, today is a narrative message. And whenever I tell you that, that means don't wait for me to give you some points, because I'm not going to give you points. You write down whatever the Holy Ghost says to you. Go ahead, lean over to your neighbor and say, whatever the Holy Ghost tells you, that's what you write down.

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4: Some jacked up jokers. And the scripture says in 1 Samuel chapter 22, they were in distress, they were discontent, and they were in debt. They were unhappy. They're in this cave along with their families. And they choose David to be their leader. He becomes their leader. He finds them a job working for the Philistine army. Again, that's amazing that he could be employed by the enemy's army. But just before they go into battle against the Jews again, against Israelites again, the leader, one of the leaders of the Philistine army, are y'all still with me? Did I lose you? One of the leaders of the Philistine army sees these Hebrews, see these Jews in this army, said, y'all can't go and fight with us against your peoples. And dismisses them, and they leave, go home, and when they get back home to the city of Ziklag, it's burnt with fire. Their wives and children have been taken captive. And in 1 Samuel 30, it says, these men wept until they had no more power to weep. They cried until they had no more tears to cry. They're in distress and frustrated. And the scripture says that David, a matter of fact, and they talked about stoning David. You know you're in trouble when the rejects reject you. Amen. And the scripture says David encouraged himself.
5: Yeah.
4: And this whole series was about learning how to encourage yourself. No matter what you're going through in life, you got to learn to talk to yourself. Lean over. Talk to yourself. And normally when people talk to themselves, you think they're crazy. And most of them are. It's okay to talk to yourself. The question is, what are you saying to yourself? Yeah, you got to learn to say the right things to yourself. David encouraged himself in the Lord, the scripture says. He shazaked himself, is the Hebrew word. He learned to say the things to motivate and encourage and get himself up. And in these days and times, with uncertainty of jobs and uncertainty of the economy and uncertainty of so many things, it's okay to encourage yourself.
5: Amen.
4: And so while David was praying, he asked God, while he was encouraging himself, it says he inquired of the Lord, since our wives and children have been taken captive, our city has been burned, he inquired of God and says, shall I pursue? Shall I go after? And God said, pursue. As a matter of fact, one of these points in this message was for you to go ahead and go after whatever it is that the devil took from you. Amen. And he pursued. And the scripture says, the Bible teaches us that he came across an Egyptian, and the Egyptian led them to where the army was that captured their wives and children and took all their stuff. And David attacked and got all his stuff back. And as a matter of fact, verse 18 and 19 says, and I want to say this real quick, verse 18 and 19. So David recovered all that the Amalekites had carried away, and David rescued his two wives.
6: Yes, sir. Yes, sir.
4: And nothing of theirs was lacking, either small or great, verse 19, sons or daughters, spoil or anything which they had taken from them, David recovered all. What I like about this verse is such a significant thing that the scripture says.

0: It's twice in these two verses, twice. It says in verse 18 and it says in verse 19, David recovered all. And I need y'all to get that. You're going to get your stuff back. Amen. He got it all back. He got all his stuff back. Now, I didn't spend much time talking about this, but let me dive into this amazing message or lesson from an amazing leader. Because when David prayed and inquired of the Lord, should he pursue? He prayed and asked God, should he pursue? And God said, pursue. And when he got ready to go, he had 600 men, 600 husbands, 600 fathers. When he got ready to go, 200 of them said they can't go. They were too tired. I don't know if y'all ever met somebody when it's time to go to work, they tired. I'm feeling something over here in this section right here. The scripture says they were too weary. And I had trouble with this because I don't see nothing they did to be weary. I don't see anything that they did. They were weary and tired and they left. And David said, well, y'all stay back and we'll go. And David took the 400 of the 600. He took 400 men and went and attacked and got his stuff back, got his wives and children back. Amen. Are y'all still with me? And when he catches up with these hoodlums, maybe that's not such a kind word to say about him. When he catches up with these men who attacked and burnt his city down and took his wives and children, he attacks them. These soldiers, these men that he has, they attack and they recover everything. And then it says in verse 20, are y'all still with me? Verse 20. David took all the flocks and herds that had driven before those other livestock and said, this is David's spoil. So here's what that means. Let me tell you what that means. Here's what it means. When he got there and they saw these men who had captured their wives and children, he not only got his stuff, he took some of their stuff. Amen. And he took their herds and he took their flocks. And here's what he said. I'm going to take this back. We're going to take this back with us. And he marched them in front of his stuff. He took the enemy stuff and marched back to Ziklag and put the stuff he captured that wasn't originally his in front of the stuff that was his. Yes. And when he got back to Ziklag, when he got back to the place by the brook Besor, he went back to the brook of Besor. The brook is where he left the 200 men. And so when he got back to the 200, where that 200 men was by the brook of Besor, when he got back there, this is where verse 21 picks up. He came, verse 21. Now David came to the 200 men who had been so weary that they could not follow David, verse 21, whom they also had made to stay at the brook Besor. So they went out to meet David and to meet the people who were with him. And when David came near the people, when he came near the people, he greeted them. So he gets back with all this stuff. He not only has his stuff, he has the stuff he took from the Amalekites. He got all this stuff. And by the way, people will show up when it seems like you got some stuff. People will show up. Can I get an amen right there from anybody? Y'all know people will find your phone number. People will reach out to you. People will all of a sudden be your friend. They weren't interested when you was catching the bus. They weren't interested. But now that you're driving. Okay, y'all ain't got no. He came to the 200 men. And then it says in verse 22, I'm just walking through this story here. Some of the 400 men, it says, then all the wicked and worthless men of those who were with David answered and said, hold on, get the picture here. So now David and these 400 men come back with all this stuff and they get greeted by the 200 jokers that didn't go. They showing up. They your friends now. They your buddy. They show up. And then it says that the 400 men who had went with David, who went to do battle, who fought against the Amalekites, who helped to defeat the Amalekites, listen to what these jokers say. Verse number 22, then all the wicked and worthless men of those who went with David answered and said, because they did not go with us, we will not give them any of the spoil. That's the word I was looking for, was spoil. Then all the wicked and worthless men of those who went with David answered and said, because they did not go with us, we will not give them any of the spoil that we have recovered. Except for every man's wife and children, that they may lead them away and depart. Here's what they're saying. Y'all didn't come and fight with us, so y'all can't have none of this. So just come on, get your wife and your kids. And be gone. Now notice the scripture gives us some indication of God's attitude about these men. It says right here in the text, the wicked and worthless men. God's attitude about their attitude. God's attitude about their attitude is that they are wicked and worthless. Now I know y'all can't say amen, because if you had been in the group with David's men, you would have done some of y'all would have done the same thing. Y'all wasn't here, y'all didn't help us. Yeah, and we got people like that in churches who say, well, y'all weren't here when we first moved into the building, so you ain't got no right to be able to be a leader in this church, y'all. You just showed up. Ooh. I'm preaching better than somebody saying amen. This is a troubling posture, but yet it is the attitude of a lot of our people. They fail to recognize that you did not get where you got by yourself. Somebody helped you to get where you are. It's a troubling situation. It's depressing. It's discouraging because they have an attitude. They have an attitude against the 200 who didn't go. And if the truth be told, somebody on your row got that same attitude. Go ahead, look up and down and see who it might be. Now, don't point to them, just look to them. It is not a righteous attitude to have. It's a troubling posture. Many of us take that kind of position and posture against other people, failing to recognize that God blessed you so that you could be a blessing to somebody else. But David teaches us a very, very important lesson. He's an amazing leader because he takes a posture that these wicked and worthless men didn't have. Y'all supposed to say, what posture was that? In verse 23, look at verse 23. But David said, my brethren, you should not do so with what the Lord has given us, who has preserved us and delivered into our hand the troop that came against us. Ooh, I like that right there. David took a higher, more godly position and posture. And he says several things. He said, y'all shouldn't do this to your brothers. Then he says this, whatever you have, the Lord gave it to you. I know you think you pulled yourself up by the bootstraps, but the only reason you got bootstraps is because God gave you some bootstraps. The only reason you got a car is because God made it possible for you to have a car. The only reason reason you have a house to live in, God made it possible for you to have a house to live in. What has come down the pike in your life, God gave it to you. And don't elevate yourself over somebody else as though you did it yourself. God is the one who did it for you. Somebody high five your neighbor and say, God made it happen for me. High five them on the other side. God made it happen. He didn't stop right there. He said, not only did God give it to you, but I like this right here. He says in verse 23, he says, it was God who preserved us and delivered into our hand the troop. It's God who kept you. It's God who opened the door. It's God who protected you. You did not get there by your own strength and power or might. The Lord is what helped you get there. If you want to know what gets on my nerves, it's black people who act like they got their own strength and power. Somebody prayed for you. Somebody helped you. Somebody gave you an opportunity. Somebody gave you food. Somebody looked after your family. It was the Lord who did it. Somebody tell your neighbor, I'm where I am because God gave it to me. Hallelujah. He opened up the door. He made a way. He answered my prayer. He worked a miracle. He put food on my table. He gave me the job. He gave me the blessing. Oh, I feel a shout down in my soul today. I give God the praise because as a child, I remember our family, my mama and daddy, and my siblings living in a little apartment in Southeast. And God opened the door for us to move into Prince George's County. Somebody say amen. And then David asked this question. This is my final thing, my final verse. Y'all supposed to say, take your time. Y'all didn't. It's too late now. In verse 24, David said, who will agree with you in this matter? He said to these guys who were trying to keep the 200 who stayed back, he said, who's going to agree with you in this? He says, these men who did not go with us played a role. For who will heed you in this matter? But has his part is who goes down to the battle, so shall his part be who stays by the supplies. And okay, let me break that down for y'all. He's saying, yeah, they didn't go with us, but they did play a part. And they played a part by staying back and watching over the stuff that we did have that we had left. Y'all better learn how to thank people who looked after your stuff. Prayed for you and interceded for you. And they might not have gone down to the battle, but they did something that helped you in your life. Nothing can be worse than you being like having an attitude without recognizing the people who behind the scene, who did not get all of the credit, whose name never got called, but yet they did something that helped you move forward. They did something to help you get ahead. And you acting like you did it all by yourself. Thank God. Here's what I'm thinking. I'm finished.
1: Take it down.
0: Thank both of y'all. I thank God. I'm grateful to the Lord. I'm so appreciative in my heart that whatever I have achieved in life, wherever I have gone, whatever I've done, it is because of the mercy of Almighty God. And people that He strategically put along the path of my journey. I'm grateful.
2: 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We pray that you have been equipped to face challenges and live victoriously. Before we go, here's Pastor Jenkins with the final thought.
0: God, I thank you.
3: Yes.
0: God, I give you the praise.
3: Yes.
0: You didn't have to do it, but I'm thankful that
3: yes.
0: you did. I don't deserve the doors you've opened, but I thank you.
3: Yes.
0: I don't deserve the miracles that you've worked out, but I thank you. I don't deserve the job that I have, but I thank you. I don't deserve the house that I live in. I don't deserve the car that I drive. I don't deserve anything, but God, thank you.
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3: With SRN News, I'm Ron Taylor. Vice President J.D. Vance has landed in Switzerland to help launch negotiations with Iranian leaders over Tehran's nuclear program. The talks aim to solidify an interim deal to end the war in Iran. Negotiations involving top U.S. and Iranian officials are crucial for global security and the economy. Vance's arrival was delayed due to escalating fighting in Lebanon between Israel and Hezbollah. The situation is tense, with Iran claiming to have closed the Strait of Hormuz, a key oil transit route. U.S. Central Command disputes this, saying traffic continues. The talks include Qatari mediators and Pakistani leaders. Father's Day is today, and Americans are expected to spend big. The National Retail Federation's annual survey projects Father's Day spending this year to hit a record $28 billion. 60% plan on getting Father's Day cards. 58% will buy Dad new clothes. This is SRN News.
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16: 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And then when he left, they're so, so different, but something happens in them. And then they stand before like the Sanhedrin that were the ones that orchestrated so much of Jesus' suffering. And the Sanhedrin says, don't you ever mention his name again or we'll kill you. But now when you get to the book of Acts, they'll stand in front of the Sanhedrin and said, you do what you need to do. 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
15: 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We'll be back to the message in just a moment. 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That's 855-577-2255. We're so glad you're here to listen. Today's message from Pastor Alan is called Identity and Belonging.
16: You know, whether it's business or athletics or the kitchen or relationship, the ability to sustain excellence is fully dependent upon how well the attention we give to the fundamentals. And that's true in our spiritual lives as well. And we typically want to learn new and something we've never known before. And what was Isaiah's middle name and how did they spell it in Aramaic? And I'm okay with that. I like to learn as well. But I want to be certain that we are not just have been introduced to the fundamentals, but that we are practicing them. That we are practicing them. So I want to start this session I've entitled Identity and Belonging. Identity seems to have become a cultural obsession to the point of absurdity. I mean, it's been pushed to places that are just nuts, and I don't want to spend a lot of time with that, but it is certainly a point of tremendous confusion. I looked up the definition just in case you haven't checked lately. Identity is defined by Webster as the distinguishing character or personality of an individual. Now, we've embraced the absurd notion that you can identify as anything you want to. And you can, but it doesn't make it your reality. You know, we have separated objective truth and wanted to say that everything is subjective. And that simply, that's not a position that as Christ followers we can hold. If Jesus is Lord of your life, it means he is the authority. And you and I don't define what moral, sexually moral and sexually immoral. That's not our definition. That comes to us from our Lord and King. And you can say, well, I don't choose that definition, but it won't change the position of the King. And there's tremendous confusion on this amongst the people of God. And some of it's just because we've been lazy. There's a myriad of reasons. But understanding who we are in Christ and why will help you overcome much of the nonsense that's in the world. You know, I can identify as an eagle, but it doesn't mean I can fly. It just means I'm greatly confused. Well, I have compassion on people who are confused, but I don't want to institutionalize that or normalize that, and I certainly don't want to coach our children to be confused. So in the midst of this growing season, we're going to talk a bit about our identity and belonging, who we are in Christ, what that means and why, and we're going to practice a little bit. And the reason I put this at the beginning of this study for us, when I engage with people in my own life or when I'm helping other people, when there's a spiritual challenge, it may be healing that you need, or there may be an addictive problem that needs to be broken, or maybe some sort of demonic torment or a curse that's some generational curse that's come to visit. Any of those things that you would be more readily recognized, maybe an overwhelming sense of rejection. I mean, it's a myriad of things. But real freedom comes most frequently when people understand who they are in Christ. Because with spiritual breakthroughs, there's usually two components to that. There's the understanding that it's possible, and sometimes, you know, that deliverance is given to you as an expression of the grace of God. But to live in that freedom and maintain that freedom requires us to grow up in the understanding of who we are in Christ. And so what I want to do is walk through these with you, not just as points of facts and observation. I'm going to ask you to engage with me because I'm pretty certain that there are those amongst us that either ourselves are asking God for new places of freedom or they're people that we care about. And these are wonderful conversations to have at your kitchen table with your weekly gatherings, whether you do it with family or friends as expressions of hospitality. Don't just get together and ask when the rain's going to stop. Bring your faith into those conversations. Help one another, encourage one another, challenge one another. So we'll start in Romans chapter 1 and verse 6. This really is a matter of belonging. And the first chapter of Romans, I think the most remarkable treatise on the Christian faith that's ever been written. The Apostle Paul wrote, "You also are among those who are called to belong to Jesus Christ." We'll expand on this a bit as we walk through these sessions together, but the Bible says that we're not our own, that we were bought with a price, that we belong to Jesus, that we've been sold under his authority, that we're slaves to him. That changes everything about these cultural discussions we have. You know, it's my body, my choice. No. My body's a temple of the Holy Spirit. And the invitation is to honor God with our bodies. And if I choose to dishonor God, I shouldn't think that I can just imagine God will wink at me and smile. I belong to Jesus. Look at Galatians 5. Those who belong to Christ Jesus have crucified the sinful nature with its passions and desires. We belong to Christ Jesus. Christ is the English equivalent of the Greek word Christos, which is the Greek equivalent of the Hebrew word for Messiah. So every time you see Christ Jesus, it's Jesus the Messiah, the Savior, the Anointed One. It's not the family name. We belong to Jesus the Messiah. And because of that, we will crucify our sinful nature with its passions and desires. You and I as Christ followers, born again, water baptized, spirit filled, Bible reading, church attending, hand raising, chorus singing Christians still have a battle with an ungodly nature within us. If you're not aware of your battle, you're aware of the battle of the people you live with. 1 Corinthians 6, verse 19, do you not know? Now, when you read that rhetorical question, what do you know for certain? That the author assumes that the people to whom he's writing have forgotten. Do you not know that your body is a temple of the Holy Spirit who is in you, whom you have received from God? You are not your own. You were bought at a price. Therefore, honor God with your body. Now, I find that amongst church folks of every stripe and denomination and generation, we got quite a bit of clarity on what's appropriate or inappropriate in a church setting, in a church building. I mean, you could, because sometimes we cross those boundaries and we have an ice rink. Well, you're not sure you can have an ice rink at church. Must be in the Apocrypha somewhere, no ice rinks. Wednesday night, the junior high students had an icy truck on campus. We weren't sure that was godly. Can you have blue beverages at church? We got a pretty clear idea about what we think is appropriate. But the reality is the Bible says that we are the temple of the living God. Not the building. That the church is far more vital when we leave campus. When we gather here, it's for encouragement and strengthening and ministry. It's a recuperative time. It's a time of refreshing and renewal. But we leave this campus to go be the church. To be the church. And we belong to Jesus. It's not my calendar and my time and my talent and what I want to do. And I have yielded those things. I've offered myself, the Bible says, as a living sacrifice. It's a completely different imagination. It's not like I'm trying to get my God business checked, so I get the boxes checked, so I know I'm going to heaven, and now I can get on with living. Every aspect of our lives are surrendered to the Lord. I belong to Jesus and his kingdom. The things that are in bold in your outlines, we're going to say together. So let's start with that one. Can we just say it out loud together? I belong to Jesus and to his kingdom. How do you know? Did you get a laminated card in the mail? You know, if you live in Tennessee now, you're supposed to have like an upgraded ID. Or we're not sure you're real. You were hiding amongst us. I don't have one yet, so I'm hiding amongst you. But how do you know you belong to Jesus? It's not a trick question. Well, Pastor, you're not supposed to ask that until the end of the service. We know when that question comes. It's when every head is bowed and every eye is closed and somebody's quietly playing Just As I Am, then you can ask that question. And we'll all look around the room and see if there's anybody we don't recognize, and we'll begin to pray for them. Well, the Bible says that we believe in our heart and confess with our mouth that Jesus is Lord, and we'll be saved. I have been in seminary settings, graduate level places, celebrated academic institutions, and if you said saved, somebody would mockingly said saved from what? Folks, the reason our churches are in trouble is for decades we've been training pagans to lead the churches. They're well educated and they know some biblical languages, but they stand outside the scripture and pass judgment on the scripture. They haven't submitted themselves to the authority of scripture so that it can bring judgment to our lives. We've got to become more astute consumers. The confusion around this transformation that we invite you to belong to Jesus is not new. I would submit in the 21st century, it's probably just as probable that people think it's in terms of rules. You attend a church, you do this and you don't do that. And that's how you're qualified. But participation in the kingdom of God is about a relationship with the person. His name is Jesus of Nazareth. And there's layers to that. So to belong to Jesus, you acknowledge him as the Messiah. You recognize him as King and you submit to him as Lord. And while that may be initiated with a singular decision and a declaration, to live that out is the journey of our life under the sun.
15: We'll be right back. But first, a word from Pastor Allen about his new book.
16: Folks, understanding who you are in Christ, the price that was paid to give you status in the kingdom of God, it will write a future for you that is not dependent upon your family of origin, your life circumstance, the expressions of evil that you've had to overcome. In Christ Jesus, we are triumphant both in time and for all eternity. We put this little booklet together. It'll help you. 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It's a game changer.
15: 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Now, let's get back to Pastor Allen with his message called Identity and Belonging.
16: We tend to describe our spiritual journey in terms of the congregation where we worship or the denomination with which we belong, or the theological points that are part of our kind of pet part of scripture. And that's not wicked or evil, but it's not the most helpful. I mean, it may give you some points in identifying one another, but so we're going to walk through these and we're going to tag them really quickly because I'm as interested in the declaration as I am the details behind it. I'll start with Jesus said two things about us. Jesus said these things about you and me. He said that we are the salt of the earth and the light of the world. It's in Matthew chapter 5. It's a part of the Sermon on the Mount, verses 13 and 14. They're very straightforward sentences. Now, there's some further explanation around it. He said the salt, if it loses its saltiness, it's no good except to be thrown out. And I would remind you that salt that remains in a shaker, you don't know if it's salty or not. Salt only can only be effective when it's distributed. That's why the church away from here is far more valuable than the church when we gather here. Now, it's important to gather, but we gather here to be effective when we leave. Salt is a preservative. Salt withstands corruption. That's why I say to you frequently, we can't hide from our culture. I have no interest in being political, but I have a tremendous interest in impacting the culture in which God has placed us with the values of the Word of God and the Lordship of Jesus. That's the assignment of the church. And salt adds flavor. It's the people of God on the earth that bring the attention of God. Many of you are familiar with the person of the Holy Spirit. You know him. You interact with him. You welcome him into your life. If you want to attract the attention of the Holy Spirit, I will tell you how to do it. Begin to purposefully honor Jesus. you start to honor Jesus. You start to give thanks to him, acknowledge what he's done for you, talk about it, use his name. If you will honor Jesus, the Holy Spirit will occupy the space where you are. I tell you that because if you're frightened or intimidated or threatened, or you have a challenge, a health challenge or a family challenge or a life challenge, and you need to know that the Spirit of God is with you, start to make a list of the names you know for Jesus and begin to thank him. Lord Jesus, I thank you that you are the King of Kings and the Lord of Lords, the lily of the valley, the bright and morning star. I mean, I'll think of every title. I'll get the book of Psalms out and I'll start to read. I want to give honor to the Lord, because when you do that, the Spirit of God will come. Amen. You are the salt of the earth and the light of the world. Imagine a world with no salt, nothing restraining evil, and no light. It's not a world I want to be in. So if you work in a dark place, or you live in a dark neighborhood, or your family feels dark, or whatever, we're the light. Stop complaining and take the basket off the light. The darker the place you are, the smaller the light makes a greater impact. Have you ever heard of Hezekiah's tunnel in Jerusalem? The enemy was coming, and the water source for Jerusalem was outside the city walls, and they wanted to bring it inside the walls so they could protect it. So they dug a tunnel. They still don't know how they did it, because it's not a straight tunnel. There's some water tunnels that you'll walk through that are just straight lines. You understand why they dug it. That's not Hezekiah's tunnel. It's serpentine. It means it's all wiggly. Looks like Mississippi. And it's different heights. And it's different width. Someplace, if you walk through it, I have to turn my shoulders sideways in order to squeeze through. And I bend over, and it's completely pitch black. And there's still a spring that comes through there. It's a pulsating spring, which means you may start out and it's below your knee, and in a minute it's up above your knee, and it's pitch black, and I'm turned sideways, and I'm bent over. We were walking through that one day, and Philip said to me, "What if something grabs your ankle?" I said, "There'll be a new tunnel." But, you know, they've turned it now. It's a tourist place. So lots and lots of people go through there, and they sell these tiny little keychain lights. In the daylight, you can't even tell there's a light, but you get in Hezekiah's tunnel, and it's like a search beam. Because a point of light in that pitch darkness is amazing comfort. You are the light of the world. So I don't feel very bright. It's not you, it's Christ in us, remember? We belong to him. We belong to him. And he brings light into our lives. He brings it to us first. So let's make that declaration together, all right? I'm the salt of the earth and the light of the world. Okay, we're learning. Let's do it again. We can do that better. Use your outdoor voice. It's okay. I'm the salt of the earth and the light of the world. Pretty good. Look at John 1:12. Jesus again, to all who received him, to those who believed in his name, he gave the right to become children of God. Galatians 3:26, you're all sons of God through faith in World Outreach Church and a collection of sermon outlines. Oh, you're all sons of God through faith in Christ Jesus. Romans 8. Because those who are led by the Spirit of God are sons of God. You didn't receive a spirit that makes you a slave again to fear, but you received the spirit of sonship. And by him we cry, Father. We are children of Almighty God. I'm a child of God. God is my spiritual father. I have an earthly father. We share genetic material. But I'm a child of the Creator of heaven and earth. I belong to the family of God. And oh, by the way, so do you. That is so different than joining a church. Don't you want to join my church? It's such a wonderful thing. We go every week and there's sermons. And they collect money. And they ask for volunteers. And there's people and you have to park a long way away. Don't you want to come go to church with me? Well, On the other hand, the group of people have helped me understand I can become a part of the family of God. And I gain an inheritance with that and a new future with that. It's changed how I understand my life and my person and my world. Most of us come from families that are pretty torqued. And the opportunity to belong to the family of God is the greatest invitation of our lives. And yet, if we get really honest about it, there's multiple settings where we're kind of embarrassed about that. You'll be quiet while people denigrate Christians. You'll be quiet while people elevate things that are clearly idolatrous. And we lose our courage. I want to overcome it. It's growing season. I don't want to be like that anymore. And it's been a part of it. It's a problem. When I first came back here to be a part of the church and work for the church, we were in a tent in the middle of a field. It didn't look like it does today. And the community was very different. And I'd gone to school here, and I came back, and I didn't go away to be a minister, I promise. And I came back, and people would say, "What do you do?" And I didn't want to tell them. I didn't want to tell them. I was embarrassed. Yeah. So I'd say, "Oh, I'm a teacher. What do you do?" I could turn a conversation that fast. I was good at it. "I haven't seen you in so long. What are you doing these days? Where are you working? How about them Titans?" I was trying to avoid the issue. I don't think I'm that unique. I've had to grow up into that to be proud of the fact. You want to kill a conversation in a hurry? Announce you're a pastor. Walk up to a group of strangers. "Hi, I'm Pastor Alan Jack." I've told the story before, but it's worth telling. I was playing golf. I don't play anymore, but I used to play a little bit. And we picked up a foursome. So a friend and I went, but we picked up a couple more guys and we were playing, and just a normal chatter. But one of the guys, his vocabulary did not come from church. And we got to the third or fourth hole, and he was on the tee box, and everybody's having, you know, "Who are you?" And "I'm Alan," and "What do you do?" And he's putting his ball on the tee on the fourth hole, and he looked at me and said, "What do you do?" And he'd already given us a pretty full view of his favorite vocabulary words. And I said, "Oh, I'm a pastor." He was a lot better golfer than I was, but he shanked that ball so bad into the... He didn't hit a straight drive the rest of the day. And I'm a pastor, but I'm not fully redeemed, so every time he'd be teeing his ball up, he'd say, "I could pray for you if that would help, you think." And hey, we're children of God, we're not stupid, so... But maybe you begin by not going any place and being ashamed of Jesus. "I'm a child of God." But you know, that's a normal part of growing up. There's a time in your kids' lives when they're glad to have you around, and there's times when they just when you drop them off before school. And I think that's a normal part of our progression as Christ followers. I just want you to recognize it is a progression and not a season that you get stuck in. I read once that when you're young enough, your parents will give you advice, you won't take it, and when you're old enough to want it, they won't give it. And I think we're a bit that way with the Lord sometimes. And maybe your growing season this summer is you won't allow any part of your life to be a place where you won't acknowledge that Jesus matters to you. It'll have some implications for some places. Let's make that statement together. It's important. I'm a child of God, and God is spiritually my Father. John 15, "Jesus, I've called you friends, for everything that I learned from my Father, I've made known to you." Jesus called us friends. Jesus, water walking, dead raising, King of kings and Lord of lords, name above all names, called you a friend. Wow! God, Lord, I'd rather be your friend than a friend of the world.
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18: With SRN News, I'm Michael Harrington in Washington. U.S. and Iranian negotiators in Switzerland at this hour. They're there for talks to work on key details of their interim agreement to end the Iran war. A team led by Vice President J.D. Vance will meet Iranian negotiators, including the Iranian Parliament Speaker and Foreign Minister. Officials from Pakistan and Qatar are serving as mediators. Iran has said it's closed the Strait of Hormuz again this weekend over Israel's ongoing military campaign against Iranian terrorist proxies in Lebanon. A large fire has almost completely destroyed a luxury resort in the Dominican Republic, forcing the evacuation of almost 1,700 tourists. Local media report one Italian tourist died in the blaze, and several others have been treated at the hospital. The Viva Dominicus Beach by Wyndham Resort is located in Bayahibe, a popular destination. This is SRN News.
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23: The modern-day evangelical church leans more and more toward the world's philosophy. It questions biblical authority, embraces some of the new sexual morality, and even promotes man's autonomy over God's

0: Welcome to the Bible Study Hour, a radio and internet broadcast with Dr. James Boyce, preparing you to think and act biblically. While it seems like questioning God's standards is solely a curse of these modern times in which we live, it's really nothing new. It was a major issue in the Apostle Paul's time as well. Stay with us now as Dr. Boyce examines the underlying motives that cause a man to think he knows better than God, and the three specific standards most often challenged in both the ancient and modern church.
1: A very significant book by Francis Schaeffer, and it's called The Great Evangelical Disaster. Now, I was very interested in reading that. In this past week, I saw a copy and began to read it. It was equally disturbing, because what Francis Schaeffer is saying in that book is something which, if we're honest, and we aren't always, but if we're honest and look about us in the evangelical world, we are all too aware of. And that is that evangelicals in our time, unfortunately and sometimes unconsciously, but nonetheless tragically, are compromising some of the great standards of the Word of God. The word Francis Schaeffer uses for it in this book is accommodation, sort of the theme of the book, several places in it where he repeats the word three times. It's like the scriptures, holy, holy, holy, only Francis Schaeffer is saying accommodation, accommodation, accommodation. In what areas? Well, he talks, first of all, about biblical authority, something that I've been concerned about for a long time, and the other members of the International Council on Biblical Inerrancy are equally concerned about. Not the fact that the liberals deny that the Bible is the Word of God, so what's new?

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5: And then he talks about the right to life issue. And that is something also that we're concerned about. Now, it's somewhat different at the present moment because there has been a revival of interest in this and I think a quickening of the evangelical conscience. But Francis Schaeffer points out in that book that when he and Dr. C. Everett Koop produced the film series, Whatever Happened to the Human Race, and scheduled the seminars around the country that were meant to launch that film series and the related publications, they did not get strong support from the evangelical institutions. As a matter of fact, they were in some cities where the well-known evangelical schools, the colleges, in particular, wouldn't advertise it. Why not, they said? Why not at least put up our posters? All they said, our faculty is divided on that matter. Imagine, divided on the right to life, the importance of life. And yet that was sadly the case. Or again, he talks in that book about ecumenism, the desire to get all Christians together under the same umbrella, whether or not they hold to the cardinal doctrines of Christianity. And yet, strikingly, there were so-called evangelicals present at the World Council who wrote favorably about it and published articles, one in Christianity Today, saying, this really isn't so bad. These men are really godly. They really want to do the right thing, and calling upon all the evangelicals to get together in that godless assembly. And then, toward the end of the book, he talks about the theme which is in our passage in 1 Corinthians 6 and also in the following chapter. This matter of sexual morality, or which unfortunately is increasingly the case, sexual immorality. And Francis Schaeffer bemoans the breakdown of standards in that area within the evangelical church. Now, you don't have to know a lot about World Council of Churches ecumenism or the details concerning biblical inspiration to know that at least in this area, the churches have a problem. That which for years and years, centuries, within the believing church in the Western world would without any question have been considered a disgrace, an obvious breaking of the moral law of God, a tragedy of epic proportions, is in an increasing number of evangelical churches accepted as something, well, you know, we're all human. What can you expect? After all, we must be loving, and therefore it must be all right. That's disturbing enough, just to be able to talk about a situation in those terms. But I want to say that if there is anything which is even more disturbing than the situation that Francis Schaeffer describes, it is the reaction in the evangelical churches to the description of the situation. Because I was at a meeting not long ago of some key evangelical leaders, men whose names you would know. And the name of Francis Schaeffer came up because he's written this book. And the people who were there at the meeting said, well, you know, Francis Schaeffer, he's getting old and getting kind of narrow, kind of brittle, kind of legalistic in his old age. And when Frankie Schaeffer gave the condensed version of that book in a speech at the National Religious Broadcasters, and the reaction that I had heard was the reaction, well, Frankie, you know, he's certainly an angry young man. It was interesting that at the end of that tape, the thing that Frankie Schaeffer finished by saying, and I think it wasn't in the script, I think he was just adding it. But what he said as he came to the end of it is, don't say now when I'm done, well, I don't like Frankie Schaeffer, or I don't like the appearance of his father. That's not the issue. The issue is, am I speaking the truth? And if I am speaking the truth, what are you going to do about it?

0: Now, the Apostle Paul would have understood that, except that it was not as bad in his day. Oh, it was bad because it was there in the world, this accommodating spirit. But I say it wasn't as bad in his day because it wasn't in the church. You see, the world doesn't have any objective standard. The world doesn't know that there is a God who has given a moral law which is embodied in the scriptures, so it's no wonder if the world drifts. But what is a tragedy is when the Church of Jesus Christ, the professing Church of Jesus Christ, who knows there is a God who has revealed himself in the scriptures and who does have a moral standard, when that church drifts. Now, I think to understand what has happened, we have to understand that in the Western world there has been an enormous change that has come in with what we sometimes call modernism or a modernistic spirit, or which we sometimes call secular humanism, or which, if we're speaking in more technical terms, we call Hegelianism, or by one of the names of the other philosophers that preceded him or came afterwards. You have to understand that what has happened is that we have had a remarkable change in recent memory and in recent history. And it's in at least these areas. One thing that has happened in the thinking of the modern world is that the intellectual community has moved from belief in an open system where God, though invisible, is nevertheless acknowledged to exist, to what you have to call today a closed system in which all we see is all there is. That is, the only thing that exists is the matter in the universe of which we are a part. There is no spiritual dimension. In the past, you see, there was the idea of God, and from God came nature, because nature was made by God, and the laws of nature, which were there because they reflect in some manner the nature of God, and therefore man fit within that pattern. And there wasn't an infinite amount of flexibility. There was room for growth and so on, but there was an established order in the universe because it went back to a God who had established the universe. And then as God began to be removed, as he was, people fell back on the idea of the laws of nature, but because there was no absolute anymore, if God was denied, even the laws of nature became questionable, and instead of talking about the laws of nature or natural law, which you have even in the legal sphere, people began simply to reflect upon nature. And what before had been an attempt to examine things to find out what the eternal and abiding principles were became now merely a reflection upon things as they are. And whatever things happened became the norm. We've had that enormous change. And then we've had a change in man's look at himself. Before this, even in countries where most certainly not everyone was a Christian, there was at least something of a Christian ethos. And within the sphere of the Christian ethos, man was seen as the creation of God made in God's image. That is, made by God and therefore responsible to God and unable to exist properly and function properly without some relationship to the one who had made him. But when God got pushed out of the picture, as he was in the thinking of most people, man became self-sufficient, a law unto himself, able to establish his own righteousness and do his own deeds and defend them without reference to anybody else. And the idea that came into the moral world through the concept of evolution entered, and the theory was that man in such a system was therefore infinitely perfectible. And so, quite contrary to the scriptures, human beings were no longer seen as those who have fallen from what God made them, but rather as those who are on their way to become all that they were meant to be. Only it's man who gives the meaning. And then there's a third change, and that's in the area of autonomy. This has to do with man as well. You see, before this, when there was a God in the universe, the character and the law of this God was the law of man as well. We may not like it, we may fight against it, but that law stands, and we are not autonomous when there's a moral law in the universe. But you see, you push God out, and you not only have a different view of man, you have a different view of man in relationship to law, and the standard for law comes, therefore, not from God or from nature, but from in man himself. And whatever I want to do becomes a standard. And so we talk today about the me generation. It's just a way of saying in popular language what has happened philosophically. Man is the center of all things. And perhaps even to go further than that, man is all things. Or to go even further than that, I am all things and I am responsible to nobody else. And you know, we have a great expression of that in our time in the self-development movements, the human potential movements of our time. That is the exact expression of that secular spirit. Now, I say that's the background to this. I want to talk about these issues of morality and marriage because chapter 7 goes on to talk about marriage, but I give this background because we can't understand properly what's happening in the church unless we understand that the church is simply, at this point, reflecting the culture around us. Jesus said of the church, you are to be salt and light in the world. But at the very time he said it, he acknowledged the possibility that the salt can lose its saltiness or the light can be hidden. And that is what has happened as the church has reflected the world's values. Let me say that the reflection of the world's values is not Christianity. And this passage, explicitly, as well as other passages in the Word of God, stands over against any spirit of accommodation. I want you to see how. Remember the points I've just given? Points that have come into the secular worldview as a result of the Enlightenment and all of those things that happened a century or so ago. How? Number one, we have a closed universe. Number two, man becomes self-sufficient and perfectible. And number three, we desire and boast of our autonomy. Look here, Paul begins to talk about sexual immorality. And look what he says, verse 12. Everything is permissible, but not everything is beneficial. What's he saying there? He's saying that if we break the law of God, we do so at our peril. Or to put it in other terms, breaking the law of God hurts. It's harmful. And you see, that's the direct antithesis of point number three, that I'm autonomous, that I'm a law unto myself, that I can do what I want, and therefore what I do is right and good, and I'm the one to determine that. Paul says that is not true. I'm not sure that would even be true if we did live in a closed universe without a God, but it is most certainly not true if we live in an open universe in which there is a God. So you see, in a universe like this, where God, for his own reasons, permits sin and evil and all sorts of things, you can break God's law. You break God's law in this area of sexuality, there is no angel standing there with a flaming sword to keep you from doing it. You can do it. But God says, listen, it is harmful. It's harmful to you. If you don't believe it, you do it. You'll find out as time goes on. And it is harmful to society, which is only to say it's harmful for other people too. And then in the same verse, he makes another point. He repeats himself. Everything is permissible for me, he said. It's not beneficial. Everything is permissible for me, he says. But number two, I will not be mastered by anything. And what's he talking about there? He's saying, look, if you break the laws of God, not only is it harmful, it's enslaving. You get mastered by it. That's the trouble with sin. See, we think we want to sin, and we say, well, it's not going to hurt. That's the first thing we do. And then the second thing we say is, well, you know, even if it hurts a little, it's my choice. You know, if I want to get hurt a little bit and I think it's worth it, that's all right. And when the pain gets too great or if the consequences are too elaborate, I'll simply quit. Paul says you can't do that. Sin is like an octopus. And you get within the tentacle, and you find there's another tentacle, and that's followed by another tentacle, and pretty soon you're caught, and you can't get free. That's why we need a deliverer. That's why we need Jesus Christ, the Redeemer, to break the fetters of our sin. Any Christian ought to know that. If you've come to Jesus Christ as Savior, you know that you're a sinner, and not only do you know you need the forgiveness of sins, you need deliverance from your sin. Then how, Paul says, can one who has known Jesus Christ as the Redeemer, the Deliverer from sin, enter lightly once again into sin's clutches? You see the point I'm making? That is the opposite of characteristic number two. The characteristic that says man is self-sufficient and perfectible. Not in a sinful world, not apart from the power and the grace of God in Jesus Christ. And then he says a third thing. He begins to relate this, not just in what we would call pragmatic terms to other people. Is it helpful, harmful? Not only in terms of myself, am I set free by sin, or does sin enslave me, but to God. You see, who is the ultimate point of reference. And Paul says at that point, listen, the body is not meant for sexual immorality, but for the Lord. And at that point, he brings God in, and that is the direct antithesis of point number one. It is not a closed universe. God is in the universe. It is God's universe, and we are responsible to him. I am impressed as I read that with the way in which he brings in the full Trinity. He talks about God, first of all. He mentions the Lord, that is the Lord Jesus Christ. And down toward the end, verse 13, he talks about the Holy Spirit saying, do you not know that your body is the temple of the Holy Spirit who is in you, whom you have received from God? You see, the question Paul is asking is the question that the so-called church must ask itself in every generation. And those who are members of it must in the deepest and most soul-searching way ask themselves. And the question is this, what spirit are you of? Are you of the spirit of this world, the spirit of this passing age, this secular spirit that says there is no God, therefore I am a law unto myself? Or are you of the spirit of Jesus Christ, who came to reveal the true God, and say you are not a law unto yourself, and that happiness and fulfillment is to be found in obeying what the true God says? If you're of that latter spirit, then you have to do what Paul says as he concludes the chapter. First of all, you have to flee sexual immorality. Verse 18, you don't have a choice. If you're of the world, well then, be immoral. That's all right. That's what the world does. And go to hell. But if you're of the Spirit of Jesus Christ, you must flee it. And then secondly, and that's the positive side, you must honor God with your body, because that body is given to you from God. And it's yours. But it is also his. And you must honor him with what you do with it. Are we worried about our country? Are we worried about the moral slide? I think we are. But before we talk about the moral slide in the secular world, we had better come to terms with the moral slide in so-called Christianity. And in our own lives. Let us pray.
1: Difficulties, please stand by.
0: Hard for us to read, at least to read with understanding. And this is such a one. We ask our Father that by your grace, because there's no strength in us, but by your grace, we might be enabled to live in a way that honors Jesus Christ Because it's not just a matter of our words, but it's a matter of what we do in all areas, but especially in this area of sexual morality, which is such a problem in our time. We ask it in the name of Jesus, our Savior. Amen.
2: 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I'm Mark Daniels. 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
8: With SRN News, I'm Michael Harrington in Washington. U.S. and Iranian negotiators in Switzerland at this hour. They're there for talks to work on key details of their interim agreement to end the Iran war. A team led by Vice President J.D. Vance will meet Iranian negotiators, including the Iranian Parliament Speaker and Foreign Minister. Officials from Pakistan and Qatar are serving as mediators. Iran has said it's closed the Strait of Hormuz again this weekend over Israel's ongoing military campaign against Iranian terrorist proxies in Lebanon. A large fire has almost completely destroyed a luxury resort in the Dominican Republic, forcing the evacuation of almost 1,700 tourists. Local media report one Italian tourist died in the blaze, and several others have been treated at the hospital. The Viva Dominicus Beach by Wyndham Resort is located in Bayahibe, a popular destination. This is SRN News.
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10: This is John MacArthur welcoming you to Portraits of Grace. Unlike many today who try to make the gospel palatable for reluctant sinners, Jesus made it clear that following him had its price, and he wanted his hearers to count the cost of discipleship. Rather than acceptance, fame, prestige, and prosperity, he said you should expect rejection and persecution. That's not a common or popular approach to evangelism, but it's an honest one. And it helps people understand that true discipleship involves some sacrifices. God won't always shield you from persecution, but he will honor your integrity and give you strength to endure any trial that comes your way. Praise him for his all-sufficient grace. This is John MacArthur, hoping you'll join me again for Portraits of Grace.
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13: So you shall put away the guilt of innocent blood from among you when you do what is right in the sight of the Lord. How do you deal with this sin so that it doesn't contaminate the land? To put away the guilt of this innocent blood that's been shed in the land, how do you deal with it? Substitutionary sacrifice. That's the method that God has provided. Even though the people that are offering it in this case, they didn't commit the murder, it still needs to be atoned for.
14: We were born sinners, meaning that we're going to break God's laws and miss the mark of what he designed us for. But those actions and attitudes aren't meant to define who we are. Part of being enslaved to sin is that we attach ourselves to it, believing it's a part of who we are. As Pastor Dan examines today's passage in Deuteronomy, we'll be reminded that we were designed for holiness. Instead of clinging to our sin, we need to accept the offer of forgiveness and freedom. We need to accept the offer of forgiveness and freedom from it through Christ. Now here's Pastor Dan in the book of Deuteronomy chapter 21 for today's edition of Ring of Truth.

0: Deuteronomy chapter 21, and let me pray for us, and then we'll get into the Word together. Lord, we thank You for Your Word. We thank You, Lord, that Your Word is alive, and it's powerful, and it's sharper than a two-edged sword. We thank You, Lord, that Your Word accomplishes Your will in our hearts and in our lives, Lord. And we ask, Lord, that Your Holy Spirit would be our teacher. Lord, open our eyes, our ears, and our heart to Your Word tonight. I pray that Your Spirit would be upon me to teach the Word this evening. And it's in Jesus' name we pray. Amen. So, just as a reminder, the Israelites have come to the end of their 40 years of wandering in the wilderness. They are preparing to enter into the Promised Land. They are camped in a place called the Plains of Moab, just east of the Jordan River, just outside of the Promised Land, just across from the city of Jericho, which will be the first city that they conquer when they enter into the Promised Land. And Deuteronomy, the book of Deuteronomy, records the final words of Moses to Israel before Moses passes off the scene. And so Deuteronomy is his final sermon, his final instructions to Israel before Moses departs and Joshua takes over the leadership of Israel. And Moses, in the book of Deuteronomy, Moses is reviewing the law with Israel, the law that was given at Mount Sinai 38 years earlier. And the reason that Moses is reviewing the law with them is because this is the younger generation that is either too young to remember Mount Sinai or was not alive yet at Mount Sinai when the law was given the first time. Plus, Moses is reviewing the law because Israel's success and prosperity in the Promised Land will depend upon their obedience to God, their obedience to the commandments of God. If they obey the commandments of the Lord, things will go well with them. And so it's important for them to know the law so that they can obey it and so that they can prosper in the Promised Land. That's the condition of the Old Covenant. Remember, this is the Old Covenant. The Old Covenant was based on Israel's obedience to the law of God. We're under the New Covenant. The New Covenant is different. And the New Covenant is far better than the Old Covenant. The New Covenant is based on faith in the perfect obedience of Jesus Christ and faith in the sacrifice of Jesus Christ on the cross. That's how we are righteous in God's sight, by faith in the sacrifice of Jesus Christ for us on the cross. That's how we're justified, if you remember from our study of Romans, justification. We're declared righteous in God's sight, declared righteous by the judge through faith in Jesus Christ. And we put our faith in His perfect obedience. Not our obedience, but His perfect obedience. And so, again, Moses is reviewing the law with the children of Israel. In chapter 21, Moses begins chapter 21 by reviewing the law for an unsolved murder. An unsolved murder. So look at verse 1. I'll just read through the text to begin with. If anyone is found slain, lying in the field in the land which the Lord your God is giving you to possess, so the Promised Land, and it is not known who killed him, then your elders and your judges shall go out and measure the distance from the slain man to the surrounding cities, and it shall be that the elders of the city nearest to the slain man will take a heifer, which has not been worked, and which has not pulled with a yoke, the elders of that city shall bring the heifer down to a valley with flowing water, so a spring or a river in the valley, which is neither plowed nor sown, and they shall break the heifer's neck there in the valley. Then the priests, the sons of Levi, shall come near, for the Lord your God has chosen them to minister to him and to bless in the name of the Lord. By their word, every controversy and every assault shall be settled, and all the elders of that city nearest to the slain man shall wash their hands over the heifer whose neck was broken in the valley. then they shall answer and say, our hands have not shed this blood, nor have our eyes seen it. Provide atonement, O Lord, for your people Israel, whom you have redeemed, and do not lay innocent blood to the charge of your people Israel. And atonement shall be provided on their behalf for the blood, or because of the blood. So you shall put away the guilt of innocent blood from among you when you do what is right in the sight of the Lord. So, if a person is murdered out in a field somewhere, not in a city, but out in a field, and it's not known who killed the person. So again, you've got just a body that is discovered out in a field. Well, the elders of the nearest city were to bring an offering and make an offering to atone for the murder. Even though you don't know who committed the murder still needs to be atoned for. If you look back at verse 4, the elders of the city shall bring the heifer down to a valley with flowing water, which is neither plowed nor sown, so it's not a farm, a field with crops in it, it's not plowed nor sown, and they shall break the heifer's neck there in the valley as an offering. Look down at verse 6. And all the elders of that city nearest to the slain man shall wash their hands over the heifer whose neck was broken in the valley. So they get water from that flowing water, that stream or that spring that is nearby, and they wash their hands over the heifer whose neck was broken in the valley. And then they shall answer and say, so they shall make this pronouncement in verse 7, our hands have not shed this blood, nor have our eyes seen it. Provide atonement, O Lord, for your people Israel, whom you have redeemed, and do not lay innocent blood to the charge of your people Israel, and atonement shall be provided on their behalf for the blood. So they are to wash their hands, and they are to declare their innocence and their lack of knowledge concerning the murder. We don't know anything about this murder. We don't know how this happened. We don't know who did this. We weren't involved in it, and we don't know who committed this murder. Look up at verse 2 again. Verse 2 says the elders and judges should measure from the body to the nearest city. And then the elders of that nearest city come out and make the offering for this murder. So that's how they determine which city takes responsibility here for making atonement for this murder. Now, the rabbinical writings, the rabbinical commentaries on this passage, on verse 2, they actually discuss whether the measurement should be made from the nose of the body or the navel of the body. And there was debate among the rabbis over should you measure from the nose of the corpse or from the belly button of the corpse. And this is an example of what Jesus called straining out a gnat and swallowing a camel. They were focused on the minor details and they missed the bigger point. We might say today they majored in the minors. The point is the murder had to be atoned for. Someone needs to atone for this murder. It can't just be left unatoned for. We can't just leave this. Someone must atone for it. That's what this is about. Not do we measure from the nose or from the belly button. You're missing the point. The point is atonement is needed. Atonement is necessary. Remember, death was not part of God's original design for his creation. Death entered into the world because of Adam's sin. When Adam sinned, death entered the world. We're told that in Romans chapter 5, verse 12. Through one man, sin entered the world and death through his sin. Previous to Adam, there was no death. Previous to Adam's sin, there was no death in the world. When Adam sinned, death entered the world. And so sin and death were not part of God's design. And so sin and death must be atoned for. And the way that sin and death are atoned for is through the sacrifice of an innocent substitute. That is the provision that God has made for sin. The sacrifice of an innocent substitute, the offering of an innocent substitute, in this case, a heifer. In Hebrews chapter 9, verse 22, it says, without the shedding of blood, there is no forgiveness of sins.
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0: Shedding of blood from an innocent sacrifice was God's provision to deal with sin. And the shedding of blood from an innocent sacrifice was necessary. Without the shedding of blood, there's no forgiveness of sin. So blood must be shed from an innocent substitute. Look again at verses 8 and 9. The people say, provide atonement, O Lord, for your people Israel, whom you have redeemed, and do not lay innocent blood to the charge of your people Israel, and atonement shall be provided on their behalf for the blood, so you shall put away the guilt of innocent blood from among you when you do what is right in the sight of the Lord. How do you deal with this sin so that it doesn't contaminate the land? To put away the guilt of this innocent blood that's been shed in the land, how do you deal with it? A substitutionary sacrifice. That's the method that God has provided. Even though the people that are offering it in this case, they didn't commit the murder, it still needs to be atoned for. It still needs to be dealt with. You can't just shove it under the carpet or say, well, I didn't do it, you didn't do it, we didn't do it, somebody else did it. It's not our issue, it's somebody else's issue. It had to be atoned for through the sacrifice of an innocent substitute. You know, people will sometimes ask the question, well, why couldn't God just forgive our sins? Why did he have to send Jesus Christ to die for us on the cross? Why couldn't God just forgive us without sending Jesus to die on the cross? Why was it necessary for Jesus to die on the cross? I mean, God is the judge. Can't he just say, I forgive you and I'm not going to punish you for your sins? Well, the reason why is because God requires a substitutionary sacrifice for sin. And because the wages of sin is what? Death. Something or someone has to die whenever there's sin involved. And Jesus died in our place so that we don't have to. Because the law requires someone to die for sin. And so someone has to die. And Jesus, because of his great love for us, offered to die in our place. And he took our punishment. Listen to what it says over in the book of Romans. You can turn there if you'd like to. Romans chapter 3, verse 23 makes just a statement of fact here. Romans 3:23, for all have sinned and fall short of the glory of God. We all have sinned, so we're all guilty before God. And as we just said, the wages of sin is death. So we've sinned. Someone has to die because that's the provision God has made. Verse 24, being justified freely. Remember that word justified from our study of Romans means being declared righteous by God. We've been declared righteous by God freely by his grace through the redemption that is in Christ Jesus, whom God set forth, look what it says, as a propitiation by his blood through faith to demonstrate his righteousness. Because in his forbearance, God has passed over the sins that were previously committed to demonstrate at the present time his righteousness, that he might be just and the justifier of the one who has faith in Jesus Christ. You can stop right there. You can give me your attention. Through Jesus Christ, God is both just and the justifier, it says in verse 26. He is just because the law requires someone to die for sin, and God punished Jesus Christ for our sin. If our sin went unpunished, if God just said, oh, I just forgive you, I'll just forget about your sins, that would be unjust. That would be unrighteous. We would say that would be unfair. In the same way that today, just in our human court system, when someone is guilty of a crime and they're not punished for it, maybe because of their wealth or maybe because of their political connections, they're not prosecuted for the crime, even though they're guilty. And we think that's unjust, right? Because they're guilty and they should be punished, but they're getting out of the punishment that they deserve. The law is not being applied to them the way that it would be applied to me or you. And that's unjust. That's unfair. And God is just. And God has said in his law, the wages of sin is death. Sin must be punished by death. And so God sent his son to die for us to take that punishment, to satisfy the requirement of the law, so that God is just. He's punished the crime. Jesus was punished for our sins in our place. So God is just in that he upholds the requirements of the law. He doesn't just let us off without punishment. Jesus was punished. And so the requirement of the law was fulfilled. And so God is just. And at the same time, he's the justifier, because he died for us. He's the one who justifies us. He's the one who makes us righteous by dying for us in our place. So he is both just. He fulfills the law, the requirement of the law. Someone is punished for our crimes. And he's also the justifier. He declares us righteous in his sight through the sacrifice of Jesus Christ. So he's both the just and the justifier. Now, back in Deuteronomy chapter 21, in the case of an unsolved murder where there's this body discovered and they don't know who committed the crime, they don't know who's guilty, the murder still must be atoned for. That's what we see here. The murder must be atoned for and dealt with. And so the elders of the nearest city provide atonement for the murder. And it's amazing to me as you read this passage, all the elders of the city come out to make this offering. All the leaders of the city come out and wash their hands over the heifer whose neck was broken. All the leaders of the city come out and make this proclamation. Our hands have not shed this innocent blood, nor have our eyes seen it. And they've asked God to provide atonement for the people, and do not lay innocent blood to the charge of the people Israel. All the leaders of the city are out there making this declaration, involved in this this offering and this prayer to God. You know, last month in Baltimore, there were 14 murders. Just last month. And most of them aren't even reported on the news. I mean, that's how far away we are from the heart of God when it comes to the loss of innocent life. It doesn't even make the news anymore. We're here in Israel. All the elders of the city come out and they all make atonement and prayer for the murder of one person. And they beg God to have mercy upon them. But you don't even hear about it anymore. I mean, that's just how far away we are from the heart of God. Notice also in verse 6, the elders wash their hands over the heifer whose neck was broken in the valley. The washing of hands was a way of declaring that they were not involved in this murder. They have no knowledge of this murder. They weren't involved in it at all. It's like saying my hands are clean from this murder. You know, during the trial of Jesus Christ before Pontius Pilate, the religious leaders of the Jews pleaded with Pilate to crucify Jesus. And Pilate, if you remember the story, Pilate examined Jesus and questioned him. And Pilate determined that Jesus was innocent. And Pilate declared that Jesus has done nothing deserving of death. And the religious leaders just demanded even more that Pilate crucify him. And then we're told in Matthew chapter 27, verse 24, when Pilate saw that he could not prevail at all, but rather that a tumult was rising, a riot was about to break out, he took water and he washed his hands before the multitude, saying, I am innocent of the blood of this just person. You see to it. Pilate washed his hands, declaring his innocence from the murder of Jesus Christ. He's declaring, you're going to murder him. He's innocent. And I don't want anything to do with this. I'm washing my hands of this whole thing of murdering this innocent man, Jesus Christ. So now look at verse 10. We come to the next section of chapter 21. When you go out to war against your enemy, so this would be a war outside of the land of Canaan. When you go out to war against your enemies and the Lord your God delivers them into your hand, you win. And you take them captive, and you see among the captives a beautiful woman, and desire her, and would take her for your wife. Then you shall bring her home to your house, and she shall shave her head, and trim her nails, and she shall put off the clothes of her captivity, and she shall remain in your house, and mourn her father and her mother a full month. And after that, you may go into her and be her husband, and she shall be your wife.
3: He asked me how I know, and I say it rings truer than the finest crystal.
1: This has been Ring of Truth with Pastor Dan Sexton. Pastor Dan is the senior pastor at Calvary Chapel, Ellicott City in Columbia, Maryland. Today's study is part of a series on the book of Deuteronomy, which is the last book of the Pentateuch, and it ends with the Israelites getting ready to cross the Jordan River into the Promised Land. It may seem right now like God isn't doing much in your life, and you can start to question his plans. But what his word reminds you is that he has a plan for your life that you cannot possibly understand and predict. 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
3: With SRN News, I'm Michael Harrington in Washington. U.S. and Iranian negotiators in Switzerland at this hour. They're there for talks to work on key details of their interim agreement to end the Iran war. A team led by Vice President J.D. Vance will meet Iranian negotiators, including the Iranian Parliament Speaker and Foreign Minister. Officials from Pakistan and Qatar are serving as mediators. Iran has said it's closed the Strait of Hormuz again this weekend over Israel's ongoing military campaign against Iranian terrorist proxies in Lebanon. A large fire has almost completely destroyed a luxury resort in the Dominican Republic, forcing the evacuation of almost 1,700 tourists. Local media report one Italian tourist died in the blaze and several others have been treated at the hospital. The Viva Dominicus Beach by Wyndham Resort is located in Bayahibe, a popular destination. This is SRN News.
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8: Hi there, this is Lon Solomon, and I'd like to welcome you to our program today. 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
9: Now, I've boiled this down to three words, and I made them rhyme just so they'd be easier for you to remember them. The first word is affection, the second word is correction, and the third word is connection. That took me a while to think of that. I was kind of proud of myself. But anyway, affection, I'm teasing you. Affection, correction, and connection, Those are the three key words, I believe, that are central to being a dad who's a blessing to his children. Let me tell you about them. First, affection. Affection, what does it mean? Well, the dictionary says affection means expressing the tender feelings of one person for another, expressing fondness. Affection means letting another person know that they're valuable to you, and it's usually done physically. Now, every one of us has the need to experience genuine physical affection from other people, but folks, this need is especially acute in the lives of children. Children need to know that they are a pleasure and not a pain, that they are a treasure and not a bother, that we are so glad God gave them to us, and physical affection is the best way of communicating this to them. Now, moms are usually pretty good at this, but we dads, well, that's often another matter altogether, and that's tragic, because study after study has shown that physical affection on the part of a father

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5: Back, massage their shoulders. It doesn't matter. There are so many ways to do it. But friends, from the time our children are tiny, these kinds of expressions of physical affection, especially on the part of dads, need to be everyday practices in our homes. You say, well, Lon, I'm sorry, but I came from a dad who was old school. My dad didn't hug me. My dad didn't kiss me. My dad never tussled my hair, you know. So why should I do it for my child? Well, I'm sorry your dad didn't do that for you. That probably explains why you're as ill as you are today emotionally. But don't curse your children with the same curse that was passed on to you. Be a different kind of dad. And you know, for many of us as dads, this goes fine until our children hit puberty. For teenage boys, hugs and kisses from dad, well, out in public, those aren't just not cool anymore. I need to tell you, when my boys were teenagers, I continued in private to hug them and kiss them. In fact, I still do it to this day. They're all in their 20s. And if you ever see me with my boys, when they walk in a restaurant or anywhere else, I stand up, I walk over, I hug them, and I kiss them. They've gotten used to it by now. They expect it. But you know, when your boy is a teenager, my suggestion is walk up to him and ask him what kind of public display of affection is okay. Now, if he's a junior higher, just walk up and punch him in the arm as hard as you can. That's affection for a junior high boy. But your son will tell you what is acceptable to him and what isn't, and whatever he tells you, do it. Now, for teenage girls, many dads begin to withdraw physical affection from their daughters when their daughters start turning into women. I mean, as dads, we don't want to communicate something sexual to our daughters that we shouldn't, or we worry that maybe it would be harmful for her to be hugging a man, you know, at this point in her development. Listen, gentlemen, all the research shows that girls who become promiscuous in their later years almost always come from homes where their dads fail to show them physical affection, especially during their teenage years. Teenage girls need physical affection desperately, and if they don't get it from you, dad, they're gonna go out and they're gonna get it someplace that is a lot less healthy and a lot more dangerous. Now, child sexual abuse is a horrible thing, and every one of you knows I'm not talking about sexually abusing our daughters. I'm talking about godly, loving fathers expressing genuine and appropriate physical affection to their daughters, and that is biblical, and that is right, and that is needed. Word number two, correction. Not just affection, correction. The Bible makes it clear that a good father is a confrontational father. Correction is simply a major part of our fatherly responsibility to our children. Listen to these verses from the Bible. Proverbs 23:13, do not withhold correction from your child. Even though you punish him with the paddle, he shall not die. Now, he'll sound like he's dying. She'll try to make you think that she's dying, but nobody's dying, friends. Proverbs 23:14, if you punish them with the paddle, you will save their soul from death. Proverbs 22:15, foolishness is bound up in the heart of a child, but the rod of correction will drive it far from him or her. And finally, Proverbs 29:15, the rod of correction imparts wisdom, but a child left to himself or herself disgraces his or her mother. You know, when my boys were growing up, I spanked all three of my boys. I did it lovingly. I did it appropriately. I did it carefully, but I did it. I came from a home where there was never any discipline, and so I knew I needed help, and therefore I went and got James Dobson's book, Dare to Discipline. I read it, and I patterned the discipline in our home.

0: based on how he tells us to do it in that book. Gentlemen, if you have not read that book, you need to read that book. And you need to follow its guidelines. We're out already, but you can go out in the lobby and sign up, and we'll order you a copy and have it here next week for you. As a matter of fact, I actually have the original paddle that I used on all three of my boys. Here it is. And I'm saving it to give to my youngest son, John, when he has children. You say, man, that's a little bit of favoritism, isn't it? No, not actually. Actually, my two older boys got together and voted the paddle to Jonathan. That's true. And the reason they did is because he was on the receiving end of it more than both of them put together. I used to paddle that boy 3 times, 4 times, 5 times a day, every day. It was exhausting. It was. And you say, well, Lon, maybe you went overboard a little bit with him. No, no, no. John was born with a stogie in his mouth. A little eye beam running right down his backbone. And we needed to get that straight. We needed to get his mind right. In fact, just to illustrate my son John to you, one time when I went downstairs to Jamie's room, they didn't know I was standing outside. Jamie was 16, John was 7. And I heard him talking, and Jamie, his older brother, said to John, he said, John, you're so stupid. He said, you're going to have to do what Dad tells you to do anyway by the time it's all over. Why don't you just do it the first time, and you won't get spanked? And John said to him, shut up, Jamie. You're not the boss of me. I rest my case. Now at 21, I think John and we finally got things right with John. But you know, men, to correct our children the way God tells us to is exhausting work. It demands courage. It demands consistency. It demands tenacity. It demands raw guts. And there was only one reason why I did it. And that's because I knew that based on God's word, I was cursing my child if I didn't. In fact, the Bible is full of examples of men who were a curse to their child for this very reason. I think of King David. You remember King David had a son, Absalom, that ended up mutinying against him and got killed. He had another son named Adonijah who also tried to overthrow him as king and died in the process. And here's what the Bible says about this son Adonijah. 1 Kings chapter 1. It says, David his father had never crossed Adonijah at any time by asking him, why did you do what you did? The Bible says David never confronted this boy. He never corrected this boy. He never disciplined this boy. And that you want to know why David had problems with his children? He was a good king and a godly man, but he was a terrible father. Hey, that kind of fathering sounds just like the average American wimpy father today, doesn't it? I was at my middle son Justin's Little League game years ago. We were sitting on the stands, Brendan and I, having our dinner. We were having crepe de la Big Mac for dinner in the stands. And one of the kids on his team, we were on the third baseline. This kid was playing third base, and he made an error. And his mom, who was sitting up in the stands, yelled out to him, trying to encourage him, yelled out to him, trying to lift his spirits. And finally, this 11-year-old kid turned to his mom in the stands and yelled, oh, just shut up, will you? I mean, I about choked on my 2 all-beef patties sitting right there on the bleachers. I was like, oh, my gosh. He did it 2 more times, just yelled to her and told her to shut up. And she yelled back at him and said, you just wait till your father gets here. So about 15, 20 minutes later, his dad drove up, started walking over the stands. I was sitting there going, hot dog. Man, this boy's going to get what he deserves. It's going to be fun to watch. And he walked over. And his wife started telling the dad about everything that this boy had done and how he'd yelled at her. All of us, you know, we're sitting there on the bleachers pretending we're not listening, you know. And so and after he tells her, this dad says to her, he says, oh, he said, forget about it. He said, that's enough. I don't want to hear any more about it. He said, just drop it. I thought, you got to be kidding me. You're going to let an 11-year-old child tell his mother in public to shut up and you're not going to do anything about it? You're either a coward or a fool, or both. Well, friends, welcome to fatherhood, American style. Listen, no father can be an effective, godly father and avoid confrontation and correction with his children. Fatherly discipline may displease your child for the moment, my friend, but in the long run, your child will grow up to call you blessed if you do it. And you know, I had to decide a long time ago when my children were younger what I was going to be. I think the problem with a lot of men is we want to be our children's buddy. I had to decide, am I going to be their buddy or am I going to be their father? My children had a lot of buddies. They didn't need another buddy. They needed the one thing that they had only one of, and that was a father. And I decided when they were young, I was going to be their father. And I was going to be the one that got in their face and said, oh, no, you don't. Not in this family, you don't. Oh, no, you don't. Not in this life, you don't. Not on this planet, you don't. And you know what? Now that they're all in their 20s, and I did that by the grace of God, I am their buddy now. And it's fun. But friends, your young children don't need another buddy. They need a father. And just remember the three basic rules of godly correction. Number one, not in public. Number two, not in anger. And number three, always end by reassuring your child of your unconditional love. Whenever I would spank my children or otherwise discipline them, we would always end with a hug and a kiss and forgiveness is exchanged, because I wanted them to walk out of their bedroom knowing I loved them and it hadn't affected my love one bit. Word number three, affection, correction, and finally, connection. Deuteronomy chapter 6. These words which I am commanding you this day shall be on your heart, God says, and you shall teach them diligently to your children. You shall talk about them when you sit in your home, when you walk by the way, when you lie down, and when you rise up. God is talking to fathers in Israel, and he's telling them about teaching spiritual values to their children. And would you look at what God says? He says you're to do this when you sit together with them, when you walk together with them, when you lie down together with them, and when you get up together with them. In other words, the image of fatherhood that the Bible presents to us here is that of fathers being connected to their children emotionally, physically, and spiritually every day. Fred Barnes, writing in the New Republic magazine in an article entitled Quantity Time, said this, and I quote, he said, forget quality time. You can't plan magic moments or bonding or epiphanies in dealing with kids. What matters is quantity time. 90% of fatherhood is just showing up. And he's right. I don't know if we have any Barry Manilow fans here, but Barry Manilow wrote and sang a song a few years ago about his sad relationship with his father. The title of this song is Ships. Here's part of the song. He says, we walked to the sea, just my father and me, and the dog played around on the sand. Winter cold cut the air, hanging still everywhere. Dressed in gray, did he say, hold my hand? We sat and watched a distant light. We're two ships that pass in the night. We both smile and say it's all right. We're both here. It's just that we're out of sight, like those ships that pass in the night. Gentlemen, I'm here to plead on behalf of your children who are either too young or too inarticulate to plead for themselves. I'm here to plead and ask you to please give them the one thing in life they really need the most and the one thing in life they really want the most, and that's not the stuff that your increasing salary can buy them. It's you, your presence, your emotional and spiritual connection with their lives. I beg you, please do not let your children grow up to be daddy poor like I did. As a father, do you know what your child wants to be when he or she grows up? As a father, do you know what their dreams are, what their hopes are, what their aspirations are? As a father, do you know who your children's best friends are? As a father, do you know what their struggles are? As a father, are you there at their recitals and there at their ball games? And are you connected with their life? Friends, please, I'm begging you, don't allow your relationship with your child to become like two ships that pass in the night. You will regret it one day. Don't do that. You say, well, Lon, that's great. Appreciate you saying that. But you know, I'm an older dad. My children are grown. It's too late for me. I already blew it. We're already like two ships that pass in the night, me and my children. Well, It's not too late for you, my friend. You know, every Tuesday in my office, I meet with people, so many of which, grown-ups, have daddy pain in their life. And what I hear in their voices is more sadness than bitterness. I hear more I wish than I hate. Even in grown children, I still find there is this enormous longing to be connected with their daddies. And so if you're an older dad who blew it when your children were younger, my advice to you is to go to those children humbly, hat in hand, to ask their forgiveness and then begin making up for lost time and squandered opportunities. I promise you, in almost every case, you go humbly and your children will be interested. I promise you. So here are our three key words for being a godly father. Affection, physically. Correction, courageously. And connection, every day. And Dad, if you're here this morning and you're wondering where you're going to get the kind of resources to be this kind of dad, well, I want to tell you, I decided a long time ago that as a dad, I was in over my head. That I did not have inside of me what it took to be the kind of dad I needed to be and the kind of dad God wanted me to be. And that's where Jesus Christ enters the picture, gentlemen. Because 35 years ago, I gave my life to Jesus Christ. And as a dad, I got down and still do on my knees every morning and say, Father in heaven, you need to give me today what I need, the resources I need to be the kind of dad you want me to be. You need to give me the patience. Give me the stamina. Give me the courage. Give me the tenacity. Give me the integrity. Give me the honesty. Give me the tenderness and the compassion and the wisdom. And the most amazing thing is, when you're asking God for it, you get it. Now, if you're here today and you're a dad and you already know Jesus Christ, then I urge you, don't try to do this on your own. You're not up to it. None of us are. Learn the beauty of depending on the resources of Almighty God to help you be the dad that you need to be. Get on your knees every day and cry out for those resources and trust God for them. And if you're here today and you've never trusted Christ in a real and personal way, then I'm here to appeal to you that the greatest favor you can do your children, gentlemen, is to come to Christ. Because not only will you get eternal life, that's good, you'll also get access to the resources you need to make you the kind of dad that can be a blessing to your children and not a curse. And I hope you'll consider that, gentlemen. In closing, let me say that that song that we sang earlier, Faith of Our Fathers, how did you feel when we sang that song? I don't know, Lon, I didn't really feel. Anyway, well, let me tell you how I feel every time I sing that song. I feel sad. And I'll tell you why. Because that song does not represent reality for my upbringing. My dad was not a man of faith until the very last week of his life. And singing that song doesn't match with the reality of my upbringing at all. I wish it did, but it doesn't. Now, maybe some of you are like me. You sing that song and it doesn't match with reality growing up for you either. Well, let me say, the first time I ever heard that song as a Christian, 35 years ago in church, not only was I sad, but I was angry. I was angry and I said, you know what? I am not going to do this to my children. God, if you will help me, if you will help me. The curse in the Solomon family from father to son stops with me. I'm going to reverse that. I'm going to change that. And I'm going to turn it not into a cycle of curse, which had existed in my family, but I, with your help, Lord, I'm going to change that and I'm going to turn it into a cycle of blessing in this family. For my children, my grandchildren, my great-grandchildren, I'm going to change that. And with the power of Christ, I can do it, Lord. And I'm hoping that as my boys go through the years, every time they sing that song, that they won't feel sad. I'm hoping they'll feel good because it does match the reality of their growing up. And friend, if you're here and you had a dad who really raised you the way God says he should have raised you, a godly, faithful dad, and he's still living, I hope you'll go out of here today, call that man up and say, you are a blessing, and I thank God for you. And if you didn't have a dad like that, then let me tell you, friend, you can break the curse with you. You can set up a whole new cycle in your family, one that passes blessing on to your sons and daughters, not curse. With the power of Jesus Christ in your life. And that's my challenge to you, to do it. So that when your children stand and sing Faith of Our Fathers, whether you're here or whether you're gone, it matches reality in their life. And they can smile as they think of you. They can smile and remember the paddles. They can smile and remember you being in their face. They can smile and remember the hugs and remember the kisses and remember the times you tussled their hair or punched them in the arm. Remember when you went to the games with them and you sat and talked to them and you explored their world with them, and there'll be a huge smile on their face because it's reality for them. Gentlemen, that's the goal of being a godly father, to pass that kind of blessing on to our children. And I hope that you will take to heart what I've shared, and I hope you'll make any course corrections you need to. Heavenly Father, thank you for reminding us today that being a dad is a hard job. And it's particularly hard in a culture like ours, where dads on television are made fun of, they're treated as buffoons, they're disrespected. Father, remind us that we are not living our lives based on television. We are living our lives based on the teachings of the Word of God, where dads are honored, where they're respected, and where they're told to step up and be the leaders in their homes and in their families. And not just are they told to do it, but Lord, you offer your personal assistance because you expect them to do it. I pray you would make us men of courage, because it takes courage to be a dad. I pray you'd make us men of wisdom. I pray you'd make us men of consistency and tenacity. And Lord, I pray that when our children grow up, they will be able to call our name blessed, because we expended the energy and the effort to do the job you called us to do as fathers. Lord, change the way our families run. Change the way we operate as men, because we were here today and we learned from the Word of God. And we pray this in Jesus' name. And God's people said, amen.
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7: With SRN News, I'm Michael Harrington in Washington. U.S. and Iranian negotiators in Switzerland at this hour. They're there for talks to work on key details of their interim agreement to end the Iran war. A team led by Vice President J.D. Vance will meet Iranian negotiators, including the Iranian Parliament Speaker and Foreign Minister. Officials from Pakistan and Qatar are serving as mediators. Iran has said it's closed the Strait of Hormuz again this weekend over Israel's ongoing military campaign against Iranian terrorist proxies in Lebanon. A large fire has almost completely destroyed a luxury resort in the Dominican Republic, forcing the evacuation of almost 1,700 tourists. Local media report one Italian tourist died in the blaze, and several others have been treated at the hospital. The Viva Dominicus Beach by Wyndham Resort is located in Bayahibe, a popular destination. This is SRN News.
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12: I want to highlight with you again from verse 39, where the psalmist says, "Take away the disgrace I dread, for your laws are good." Do you notice that with me? Underline that in your Bibles. Take away the disgrace I dread, for your laws are good. So in our working list, going through all 22 sections, we're going to look at one point from each section. So far we've seen 4 points. Here's number 5 on the list. It takes away disgrace.
13: It makes sense that the Word of God can take away our disgrace. The question is, how? 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
12: Psalm 119. Let me give a brief introduction, then we'll pray, just as a reminder of where we are. We're making a journey through Psalm chapter 119. It is the longest psalm in the book of Psalms. It is the longest chapter in all of the Bible. And it is a chapter in the Bible about the Bible, because Psalm 119 is all about the wonderful benefits and blessings of God's Word for those who hear it and obey it. And within this chapter are outlined many wonderful benefits and blessings that are available to us if we would simply read God's Word and do what it says. And my desire pastoring here is that we would continue to have a deep hunger for God's Word, and increasingly so, that God would give us a renewed desire to just read His Word and to apply it to our lives, because contained within Scripture are inherent blessings and benefits. If we would just do what it says, we'd read it, we would apply it to our lives, there are some wonderful benefits and blessings of God's Word. Now, Psalm 119, 176 verses that are separated into 22 sections, and each section corresponds to a letter in the Hebrew alphabet. They only have 22 letters in the Hebrew alphabet. So in the course of our study, you're actually going to learn the Hebrew alphabet too, because each section has a subtitle of that particular Hebrew letter. And then you don't see it in your English Bibles, but in a Hebrew Bible, each verse within that section begins with the letter of that section. And so we've made it through the first four sections in chapter 119, the sections labeled Aleph, Beit, Gimel, and Dalet. And these were the four points we looked at from those first four sections. The benefits and blessings of God's Word. Number one, it produces a blessed life. Number two, it produces a clean life. Number three, it shields us against slander and gossip from others. And number four, it strengthens the weary. Now, back at point number two, when we talked about how it produces a clean life, and even though I mentioned that, of course, the promise and the principle is true for all of us, however, the psalmist does in verse 9 single out young men, and how can young men keep their way pure? By living according to God's Word. And I kind of, you know, emphasized that principle specifically to young men, since the psalmist did, and made the illustration about, you know, a river within its banks is a wonderful thing. Outside of its banks can be a destructive thing. So we need God's Word to keep our God-given sex drive within the banks. So I'm only saying that because I got a wonderful letter from a young man in Herman, Maine, and it's not long at all, but I just want to read it to you because it was really touching to me. Dear Pastor Gary, I just want to say thank you for bringing me closer to God through your teachings. Your recent talk about Psalm 119 and young men has inspired me to, as you put it, keep my river in its banks. He says, when I get older. We, in parenthesis, me and my mom, only got to attend about five of your services before returning to Maine. But we watch you on mom's iPad every Sunday. I hope you can continue to lead people to Christ through words and deeds. God bless. Chance, age 11. Isn't that great? So praise God. So Chance, if you're watching, I appreciate your desire, even as a young man at the age of 11, of getting this into your heart, because it'll go a long way in your life. So God bless you for writing, and so what an inspiration to me. Let's look here together at Psalm 119. I'm going to read the section that is labeled Hey. It starts at verse 33. Now, it's the Hebrew letter is just spelled H-E. So in English, we would look at that and say it's He, but it's pronounced Hey in Hebrew. And so I'm going to read verse 33 to 40, and then we'll pray. Verse 33, teach me, O Lord, to follow your decrees, then I will keep them to the end. Give me understanding, and I will keep your law and obey it with all my heart. Direct me in the path of your commands, for there I find delight. Turn my heart toward your statutes and not toward selfish gain. Turn my eyes away from worthless things. Preserve my life according to your word. Fulfill your promise to your servant so that you may be feared. Take away the disgrace I dread, for your laws are good. How I long for your precepts. Preserve my life in your righteousness. Let's pause there and pray. Father in heaven, we thank you that we can call you our Father, and that we can look to you and into your word to find understanding. And as we look through Psalm 119, as we study this together, we pray that you would just work within us a deep hunger for more of your word. and that we will just have a deep desire and a longing to read your word and to apply it to our lives. And Lord, maybe selfishly so, because we know that there are many benefits and blessings to those who read it and do what it says. But I suppose it's fair for me to speak on behalf of all of us. Lord, we are needy, we are weak, we can run on empty, and living in this world can sometimes take a toll on our souls. And so it is good to know that we might read your word and do what it says and receive benefits and blessings in our lives. So stir our hearts, Lord, as we study this chapter further today. We just love you and praise you and give you all glory, honor, and thanks. It's in Jesus' name we pray. And everyone said, amen. I want to highlight with you again from verse 39, where the psalmist says, take away the disgrace I dread, for your laws are good. You notice that with me? Underline that in your Bibles. Take away the disgrace I dread, for your laws are good. So in our working list, going through all 22 sections, we're going to look at one point from each section. So far we've seen 4 points. Here's number 5 on the list. It takes away disgrace. It takes away disgrace. Now, if you have a New King James or an ESV, it doesn't use the word disgrace. It uses the word reproach. The Hebrew word is herpa, and herpa can translate reproach, disgrace, or shame. Reproach, disgrace, or shame. The psalmist is saying, when I read your word, it has this wonderful work about it that it removes disgrace and shame from my life. Disgrace and shame are horrible things to live with. We all experience some degree of disgrace and shame, and the reason is because those are natural byproducts of sin. When we sin, there will be a sense of shame. There will be a sense of disgrace, even if you don't know the Lord. You know, because we're all made in the image and likeness of God, and there is that God consciousness that is placed within every human being, that even if we don't know Him in a personal way, we still understand when we violate things that are right and do things that are wrong, a conscience kicks in, and so we feel some amount of shame or disgrace or guilt. That's actually not necessarily a bad thing. If you feel some shame when you do something that is wrong, that actually shows that your conscience is working properly. It is when someone does something that is wrong and they feel no shame about it, they feel no guilt, they feel no remorse, it's what psychologists call a sociopath. The Bible refers to that person as one with a seared conscience. That's a terrible place to be. When you do something wrong and you don't even have a check in your heart that it is wrong. And so feeling some amount of shame or disgrace is actually a normal thing. It's a healthy thing. It shows that your conscience is working. The worst thing is to not feel remorse or guilt or shame at all when you do something wrong. But yet, when people don't understand that shame is related to sin, and they don't understand what to do with their sin problem, then they will sometimes suffer under a lifetime of shame, a lifetime of guilt. And this is the wonderful thing about knowing the Lord. The psalmist understands when we know the Lord and we ask Him to forgive us, and He forgives us of our sin, then we read His word and it begins to wash over us to remind us that the shame and disgrace attached to sin has been lifted. And without understanding God and allowing the Word to wash over our hearts and minds, the average person on the street just walks around constantly with shame and guilt. They don't know what to do with it. What do people in the world today do with all their shame and guilt and disgrace? I'll tell you what they do. They often over-medicate themselves. They turn to addictions. They try to do a lot of things to escape the shame and disgrace. The beautiful thing about knowing the Lord is that we're all sinners, and when we come to Him and say, Lord, I've sinned against you, forgive me, that He is faithful and just to forgive us of our sins and to cleanse us from all unrighteousness. But see, the problem is, however, that once we even ask God to forgive us of our sins, we can still continue to torment ourselves with the shame of it. And you know what makes it worse is when other people do that for us. Right? We shouldn't be doing that. But sometimes people just like to pile on and like to remind us of our past. And it's a wonderful thing to know that the Lord never brings up the past.
13: As the saying goes, when the devil reminds you of your past, remind him of his future. Now don't go away. Pastor Gary Hamrick has more about what your future can look like next in the second half of today's program. 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And from time to time, we'll even send you links to some great resources that can help you grow in your faith. Whether we've been saved by Jesus or not, we all know what it feels like to live with shame. We've all been in it. But if we know Jesus, there's always a way out of it. Now with the rest of today's Cornerstone Connection message, here once again is Pastor Gary Hamrick.
12: He never brings up the past. Once we give that to him, he removes our transgressions as far as the east is from the west, and your sins I remember no more, is what the Bible says. And so we need to not only ask God for forgiveness, but then we need to stay in God's word to wash over the shame and disgrace, to remind us that, okay, we're free from all of that. But again, the world, without knowing that, is walking around under a blanket of constant shame and guilt. Amy Winehouse, who was in her day a very well-known singer, she died actually at the age of 27. And Amy Winehouse, by her own admission, dealt extensively with drug and alcohol addiction. You know, she wrote that song Rehab, and I think it was born out of her own personal life experience. She was in and out of rehab for the majority of her adult life. And finally, she succumbed to alcohol poisoning at the age of 27. And Amy Winehouse once said this, quote, "I really thought I was on the way out," meaning I thought I was dying during one of her addictive experiences. She said, "I really thought I was on the way out. My husband Blake saved my life. Often I don't know what I do. Then the next day the memory returns, and then I am engulfed in shame," end quote. See, even when people don't have a relationship with God, and even though they may not understand sin and shame that is attached to sin, they know what shame is. They may not necessarily be able to identify why they feel that way, because if they don't know God and don't understand sin and forgiveness and shame that is attached to sin, they may not be able to put all the pieces together. But they know when they're experiencing shame. They know when they feel the guilt. They know when they feel the disgrace. And yet, without Christ, there is no real remedy for the feelings of shame and disgrace. And what the psalmist knows is that when you go to God, he will forgive your sins, and that if you stay in God's word, he will continue to wash over your heart and your mind to remove from your mind those continual tormenting thoughts of shame and disgrace. Because God has rolled that away as far as he's concerned with us as well. Isaiah 25:8, for example. "The sovereign Lord will wipe away the tears from all faces. He will remove the disgrace of his people from all the earth." In Romans 8:1, "There is therefore now no condemnation to them that are in Christ Jesus." You see, the word reminds us of God's grace, and that no matter how deeply we have sunk into sin, grace goes deeper still. And that God is a gracious and loving and forgiving Father who forgives sins and removes disgrace and shame. This is what the psalmist realizes. This is why he says, "I need to stay in the Word." Isaiah 43:25, God says, "I, even I, am he who blots out your transgressions for my own sake and remembers your sins no more." You all remember, if you've studied the Bible to any degree, that the Israelites spent 400 years of slavery in Egypt. And when they finally came out of slavery, the miraculous providential hand of God moving the heart of Pharaoh, raising up Moses leading the people out, during their wilderness wanderings for 40 years, they shouldn't have been wandering for 40 years, it was a journey of 13 days and ended up taking 40 years. But they ended up wandering through the Sinai Peninsula between Egypt and Israel because of rebellion and sin against God. Finally, Joshua assumes the mantle of leadership after Moses, and Joshua leads the people of Israel into the promised land. God parts the Jordan River. They cross the Jordan River going from east to west into the promised land of Israel. And the first thing that God says to the Israelites to do, after they set up the memorial stones in the middle of the Jordan River so they would never forget what God did, first thing God says to Joshua is, I want you to circumcise the men. Because for 40 years during the wilderness wanderings, an entire generation had died, the ones that were rebellious against God, and there was another generation that grew up in the wilderness, and they were the ones who would go into the promised land. But during the 40 years of the wilderness wanderings, the men had not been circumcised, which was part of the Abrahamic covenant with God. And so God says to Joshua, I want you to circumcise all the men. And they were circumcised to renew the covenant with God. Why? To remind them that you are a people who belong to God. Now, why was this significant? Because you see, for 400 years, all the Israelites knew was being a slave. That was their identity. And God says, no more. And in Joshua 5:9, after the men were circumcised, God says in Joshua 5:9, today I have rolled away the reproach of Egypt, and this place shall be called Gilgal. And Gilgal in Hebrew means to roll away. God says, I have rolled away the reproach of Egypt, the reproach, the disgrace, the shame. Your identity is no longer to be seen as slaves. You are a people belonging to God. And God is still in the business of rolling away shame and disgrace from our lives. He is the one who is still taking us right where we are and saying, no more shame, no more disgrace. You are a people who belong to me. You are a blood-bought people. I want your identity now to be in me. This is why Peter would say in 1 Peter chapter 2, verse 6, see, I lay a stone in Zion, a chosen and precious cornerstone, referring to Jesus. And the one who trusts in him will never be put to shame. God does not shame us. God rolls away the shame. And the psalmist is saying here, when I stay in God's word, it takes away the disgrace and shame of my heart. Praise his name. The next thing that we see here in the next section, if you look at the next section, starting in verse 41, is the Hebrew letter Vav. Now, I know there are W's are used there, W-A-W, but it's really pronounced like it's V-A-V, Vav. And he writes this in verse 41, may your unfailing love come to me, O Lord, your salvation according to your promise. Then I will answer the one who taunts me, for I trust in your word. Do not snatch the word of truth from my mouth, for I have put my hope in your laws. I will always obey your law forever and ever. I walk about in freedom, for I have sought out your precepts. I will speak of your statutes before kings and will not be put to shame. For I delight in your commands because I love them. I lift up my hands to your commands, which I love, and I meditate on all your decrees. So I want to highlight verse 45. If you'll notice verse 45, I will walk in freedom, for I have sought out your precepts. Number 6 on our list, it produces freedom. The Word of God and getting it into our heart and understanding what He says actually produces freedom in our lives. There is freedom for the person who conducts himself or herself according to the Word of God. Now, how is it that laws, generally, and God's law particularly, actually brings freedom into our lives? Why would the psalmist say this? Because human nature instinctively is to think of rules and laws as restrictive. You know, for the most part, people aren't really jazzed up about rules because rules seem restrictive and like, oh, what do I have to do now? What's the list of rules? And so I think sometimes when people approach the Bible and people's perception of Christianity, who are not Christians, is generally along the lines of, you know, you people live a very, you know, tight life. You know, you're really wrapped tight because you have a bunch of rules you have to live by. And, you know, that might be good for you, but I would prefer a more free life than that. So here's the real issue. How is it that the Bible produces freedom for us? First of all, it depends on your definition of freedom. We got to get the definition or else this isn't going to make sense to us. If your definition of freedom is that you get to do whatever you want, whenever you want, however you want, well then no, God's word is not going to be freeing to you. Because there are some things that God says do not do. So if you think freedom is doing whatever you want, whenever you want, however you want, then God's word is not going to be freeing to you. Because there's stuff that God says don't do. But at the same time, friends, listen, if your definition of freedom is that you get to do whatever you want, whenever you want, however you want, you are not living in a real world. There's no world in our realm of reality where anybody gets to do whatever you want, whenever you want, however you want. Because everybody is accountable to somebody.
13: In Christ, freedom is not permission to live as you please, but the power to live as you ought, which sets you free from sin's power, from sin's penalty, and one day from sin's very presence. Well, with Father's Day coming up this weekend, Pastor Gary wanted to share a message with you. 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
14: Hey, everybody. This is Gary Hamrick from Cornerstone Connection, wishing all of you dads out there a happy Father's Day. And a reminder to everyone who is missing a father this year. Psalm 68, verse 5 tells us that God is a father to the fatherless, so we can always turn to Him as our Heavenly Father. Happy Father's Day, everybody, and God bless you.
13: 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Cornerstone Connection is a production of Cornerstone Chapel, Leesburg, Virginia.

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3: With SRN News, I'm Michael Harrington in Washington. Vice President J.D. Vance and senior Iranian officials are set to formally launch negotiations this morning over Tehran's nuclear program, building out the fragile interim deal to end the war in Iran and keep the Strait of Hormuz open. The talks aim to solidify an interim deal to end the war. The negotiations are crucial for global security and the economy. Vance's arrival today delayed due to escalating fighting in Lebanon between Israel and the terrorist group Hezbollah. British Prime Minister Keir Starmer facing a crucial decision, step down or fight a leadership challenge from Labour Party rival Andy Burnham. Starmer has vowed to stay, but pressures are mounting as colleagues believe his time is up. Expectations are growing. He will announce a timetable for his resignation as soon as tomorrow. Burnham, recently elected as a lawmaker, is now in a position to challenge Starmer. Discontent has been building. This is SRN News.
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7: I want to talk to you this weekend and next weekend about dealing with delays in your life. How do you deal with things that just don't happen when you want them to happen? Delays in your life. It's a life quake. It's not the same kind of life quake as a big crisis or problem that you face, but it sort of slowly eats away at you when things aren't happening as quickly as you want them to happen. And so it shakes you up, not so quickly, but certainly over the long haul, you begin to be torn by the delays, by the waiting periods of life. And I want to take you to actually three stories found in two passages of the Bible. And I'm going to read for you far more scripture than I normally do. I normally try to segment out the amount of scripture that I'm reading to you every week so that you have a good dose of it, but I'm not sort of giving you everything and drinking out of a fire hydrant for you. But I'm going to give you far more scripture today than I normally do, and that's good for you. You never can get too much of God's Word, right? And so I'm going to read to you two stories, actually three stories in two passages, starting in the Gospel of Mark chapter 5. So follow with me as I read. I'm reading from the New Living Translation. Jesus got into the boat again and went back to the other side of the lake. This would have been the Sea of Galilee in northern Israel, where a large crowd gathered around him on the shore. Then a leader of the local synagogue, whose name was Jairus, don't forget his name, Jairus, arrived. When he saw Jesus, he fell at his feet, pleading fervently with him. "My little daughter is dying," he said. please come and lay your hands on her, heal her so she can live. Let's stop there for a moment. Jairus, the synagogue leader, comes to Jesus. Jesus is in his town, in his territory. He says, Jesus, you've got to come to my house. My daughter is dying. She's not just sick. She's on the edge of losing her life. I think we would all agree that if someone is dying, time is of the essence. You need to get there as quickly as possible. Maybe you've received news sometimes of a person, a family member who's at the end of their life, and you hear that news and you rush to the hospital or to the bedside because you know time is of the essence. And in this moment, time was of the essence. Jairus says, my daughter is not just sick, but my daughter is dying. Come and lay your hands on her and heal her. Notice verse 24. So Jesus, what did he do? He went with him. And all the people followed, crowding around him. Now we move into an interlude in the story, something that stops the progress of Jesus going to Jairus' house and turns the attention to someone else in verse 25. A woman in the crowd had suffered for 12 years. How long? 12 years. So now we're introduced to the second story of three I'll give you today. And now we see a woman. We don't know her name, but she's suffered for a dozen years with constant bleeding. Verse 26, she had suffered a great deal from many doctors. And over the years, she had spent everything she had to pay them, but she had gotten no better. In fact, she had gotten worse. So for 12 years, she tried to get better from this situation, not found any cure. In fact, her situation has now grown worse.

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5: The tassels on the edge of Jesus' robe, and she is immediately healed. And Jesus stopped everything. And he turned around. Now, to turn around, you've got to stop. And so now, he was going to Jairus' house, but now he's stopped. He's not going there anymore at this moment. He says, "Who touched me?" And this begins this whole interaction that Jesus has on the way to Jairus' house with this other woman. His disciples said to him, this is verse 31, continuing, "Look at this crowd pressing around you. How can you ask who touched me?" Of course, everybody was touching him. But he kept on looking around to see who had done it. He understood that someone had touched him in a different way. It reached out in faith for healing. Then the frightened woman, trembling at the realization of what had happened to her, came and fell to her knees in front of him and told him what she had done. And he said to her, "Daughter, your faith," there's the key again, "your faith has made you well. Go in peace. Your suffering is over." While he was still speaking to her, messengers, notice this now, while he was still speaking, messengers arrived from the home of Jairus, the leader of the synagogue. They told him, "Your daughter is dead. There's no use troubling the teacher now." So while he stopped ministering to this lady, talking to her, what has happened back at Jairus' house? The daughter's now dead. And so messengers come and say, "Don't even bother him anymore because the daughter is dead." Verse 36. But Jesus overheard them and said to Jairus, "Don't be afraid, just have faith." Then Jesus stopped the crowd and wouldn't let anyone go with him except Peter, James, and John, the brother of James. When they came to the home of the synagogue leader, Jesus saw much commotion and weeping and wailing. He went inside and asked, "Why all this commotion and weeping? The child isn't dead, she's only asleep." See, death never intimidated Jesus. He's the resurrection and the life. The crowd laughed at him, but he made them all leave. He took the girl's father and mother and his three disciples into the room where the girl was lying, holding her hand. He said to her, "Talitha kaum," which means, "Little girl, get up." And the girl, who was 12 years old, notice she's 12. How long had the woman been suffering? So the suffering had been, though the lady had been suffering for the same amount of years this little girl had been living. That's how long it had been. And the girl, who was 12 years old, immediately stood up and walked around. They were overwhelmed and totally amazed. Jesus gave them strict orders not to tell anyone what had happened. And then he told them to give her something to eat. So there are two stories, both of them related to delays. And I'll explain that more in a moment. Now let's go to John chapter 5 and look at one more story. Jesus, by the way, is in Jerusalem at this time. And he goes to a place called the Pool of Bethesda. Afterward, Jesus returned to Jerusalem for one of the Jewish holy days. Inside the city near the sheep gate was the Pool of Bethesda with five covered porches. Crowds of people, blind, lame, or paralyzed, lay on the porches. One of the men lying there had been sick for 38 years. When Jesus saw him and knew he had been ill for a long time, he asked him, would you like to get well?" "I can't, sir," the sick man said, "for I have no one to put me into the pool when the water bubbles up. Someone else always gets there ahead of me." Jesus told him, "Stand up, pick up your mat, and walk." Instantly, the man was healed. He rolled up his sleeping mat and began walking. That instantly can fool you if you're not careful. It was instantly after 38 years. Principle number one, we learn from this story and from many places in the Bible, that waiting is a very important part of life. Now, that is not a statement that most people get very excited about. Most of us would prefer that not to be true. But it's very true that waiting is an important, a valuable part of life. The delays experienced by these three groups or individuals are all different. Jairus and his daughter, sick at home, who eventually dies, it's a relatively short delay. The delay happens as Jesus is on the way to his house, and there's some interlude there that occurs. We don't know how long it would have been, but there's just enough delay to challenge Jairus' expectations.

0: expectations. Because time was of the essence. I need to get you to my house as quickly as possible. And you're trying to get Jesus to your house as quickly as possible. And he stops to minister to someone else. It's probably a little irritating to you. Well, frustrating to you because you want Jesus to get there right away. Because again, time is of the essence. So Jairus and the little girl experienced a delay. A short one, but nevertheless a delay. The bleeding woman, had she experienced a delay in her healing? Yes, for 12 years, for a dozen years, she had gone trying everything possible to get well with nothing occurring. 12 years of delay for her healing. How about the paralyzed man at the Pool of Bethesda? Yes, 38 years he's experienced a delay trying to get better, nothing happening in his life. So this short delay for Jairus, this 12-year delay for this woman with the bleeding issue, and the 38 years for the paralyzed man. These three stories that I give you today are just the tip of an iceberg of all the stories in the Bible of people experiencing delays. In fact, what I've learned as I've studied Scripture and looked at it through the lens of personal experience of my own life, I will tell you this, most of the main characters of the Bible that were ever used by God in any significant manner, they always go through delays in their life. They always go through waiting periods of life. So I want to define for you today what a delay is so that we all understand it together. It's going to be on the screen. I'd like to ask you to read the definition with me aloud and loudly because I want you to get this as we look at this topic today. So what is a delay? Would you read with me? A delay is a pause or waiting period between when something is expected or desired to happen and when it actually happens. Let's read it again. A delay is a pause or a waiting period between when something is expected or desired to happen and when it actually happens. So what is a delay? A delay is when you get a promise, you have a desire, there's something you're expecting to occur in your life, and the moment it's fulfilled, that gap in between is called a delay. And we all go through these delays in life, and sometimes they can be short and sometimes they can be longer. They're not the same for every person. As we see the differences in the three of these individuals, it will be different for all of us. Some go through kind of short delays or multiple short delays. Others have more extended delays, but we all have delays in life. Waiting is a part of life. And let me announce something today. If you've never thought about it before, waiting is good for you. I'm going to share with you five ways, according to Scripture, that waiting is good for you. Number one, waiting is good for you because you can't get a God story in your life without waiting. We all want God stories, don't we? And a God story is how God worked in our life. We call it a testimony. As I often remind people, there is no testimony in your life without a test. See, the root word for testimony is test. So part of what allows you to have a testimony is the test, and oftentimes that test could very well be a delayed period of time in your life when you're waiting for something to occur. And you cannot get a God story in your life without waiting. The psalmist talks about this in his life multiple times. Let me take you to Psalm chapter 40, the first three verses. I waited patiently for the Lord to help me, and he turned to me and heard my cry. Let's push the pause button there just for a moment again. I waited patiently for the Lord to help me, and he turned to me and heard my cry. How long did he wait? We don't know. There's no length of time here. We don't know how long he waited, but he had to wait patiently for God to help him. And then there's this moment in time when God turned to him and heard his cry. And here is his testimony in verse number 2. He lifted me out of the pit of despair, out of the mud and the mire. He set my feet on solid ground and steadied me as I walked along. He has given me a new song to sing, a hymn of praise to our God. And many will see what he has done and be amazed. They will put their trust in God. Now, how did he experience this amazing miracle in his life? How did he experience God lifting him up out of the pit and setting his feet on the rock and giving him a firm place to stand and putting a new song in his mouth? He experienced it because of the first words of verse number 1, I waited patiently for the Lord. So his God story was the result of him waiting patiently. And I will tell you this morning, if you want some God stories in your life, you're going to have to learn to wait. Because God's stories require waiting. Number two, why is waiting so important? It's because you cannot appreciate the integrity of God and the reliability of his promises without waiting. How do you know that God is good for his promises? How do you know that he's a God of integrity? He proves himself over time. Okay. And the key word there is time. Okay. That God proved this. We often talk about God being faithful. How do we know he's faithful? We watched him over a period of time. Okay. So time, extended time periods have proven to us the faithfulness, the reliability, the integrity of God. Abraham experienced this in his life as he waited 25 years for the promise of God to be fulfilled for him. And Hebrews chapter 6 reminds us of this waiting process in Abraham's life. Then Abraham waited patiently. There's the phrase again, waited patiently, and he received what God had promised. God said the reason that Abraham got what he promised and I was proved faithful in Abraham's life is because he waited patiently. The third reason why you and I must wait is because you can't develop inner strength and resilience without waiting. One of the greatest assets of your life is your character. Not your gifts, your abilities, your skills, but your character. You can always learn skills and abilities, but if you have no character, you will not be able to really survive well and be promotable by God to be used in unique and special ways. So the most important focus of your life is on your character. Your character. And character is built in many different ways. There are all kind of elements to a person's character. Let me tell you three of the basic elements to a person's character. If you're going to have good character, you have to be consistent. Consistency is vital to your character. That consistency produces a sense of reliability to your life, faithfulness to your life, and so consistency. And then you have to have resilience. That's another part of your character, that you're able to bounce back, and then you have to have endurance. Now, to be consistent and to have resilience and to be able to endure, you have to build those muscles. You don't come with those muscles intact. You have to build them. And the primary thing that builds these muscles called consistency and resilience and endurance is waiting. Let me illustrate it to you this way. If I told you you could have incredibly strong muscles without ever exercising them, you would know I would be lying, right? The only way to build muscle, to add muscle mass to your life, as you have to exercise, right? Correct? I mean, there are no pills for muscles. You've got to exercise. And so this exercise process builds it. You can't substitute anything else. Exercise is the one thing that will result in muscles growing in your body. The same is true when we talk about your character. Listen closely. If you're going to have good character, consistency and resilience and endurance in your life, the only thing that will build that is waiting. There's nothing else that will build it for you. Nothing else will give you that capacity in your innermost being. James the Apostle says this in James chapter 1, "My brothers and sisters, when you have many kinds of troubles, you should be full of joy because you know that these troubles test your faith, and this will give you what?" When your faith is being tested, what's the end result? What muscle is it building? Patience in your life, building endurance in your life. Isaiah 40, verse 31, the Message paraphrase says, "But those who wait upon God, what do they get?" So the only way you get fresh strength is by doing what? Waiting on God. They spread their wings and soar like eagles. They run and don't get tired. They walk and don't lag behind. So you have to build muscles of character, and that requires waiting. That's why it's good for you. The fourth reason why waiting is good for you is because you can't make good decisions without waiting. If I were to ask you to raise your hand on this, and please don't do this because I don't want to embarrass anyone here, but is there anyone in the room, you can nod your head if you'd like to do so, is there anyone in the room that would say, "You know what? I made some bad decisions in my life because I was impatient. I see a lot of heads going up and down right now, okay? I'm feeling the breeze come this way just from heads coming up and down right now, okay? Had I been more patient, I would have made a better decision. How many decisions have we made in life, and how many times has our judgment been very poor because we rushed into something? And so waiting is critical to making good decisions. Proverbs talks about this. A person with knowledge is no good. A person in a hurry makes mistakes. Duh. Okay. But it's true. The Bible is accurate in describing what impatience will do to you. And the fifth, and perhaps most important, all five of these are important, but let's put the capstone on with the fifth reason why waiting is important. It's because you can't get to know God intimately or hear His voice accurately without waiting. Let me say that again. You cannot get to know God intimately, and you cannot learn to hear His voice accurately without waiting. It's impossible. Have you ever tried to have a conversation with an impatient person? And they're not hearing a thing you're saying because they want to move on to what they want to say? Or they're distracted or preoccupied by what's going on in their life, and so there's no attention being given to you. Why? Because they're operating out of an impatient spirit, a stirred heart, we might say. And so it's true with God. You can't really get to know God intimately without slowing down and quieting yourself and waiting upon Him, and you can't learn to hear His voice accurately without waiting on God. See, impatient people don't hear well. It's true in every realm of life. Habakkuk, the prophet in chapter 2, verse 1 says, I will stand like a guard and watch. I will wait to see what the Lord will say to me. I will wait. I will wait to see what the Lord will say. Not in a hurry. I'm waiting for God to speak to me. I will wait and learn how He answers my questions. And so to get to know God intimately and to hear Him accurately, what must you do? You must learn to wait. You have to experience delays in your life. So waiting is a very valuable and important part of life. Delays, listen to this. When God planned your life, He wrote into your life delays. How do I explain that God's plan includes delays? And the only way I could think of it, I'd never thought of it this way before. But let's just imagine for a moment that when you were born again, you accepted Jesus as Lord and Savior of your life. He gave you a personal book. And in that book, it described His entire plan for your life. Wouldn't that be a nice book to have, right? Now, by the way, on another note, this is the book. Right there, okay? But let's just say it was a personalized book, and He gave you all the season of your life, told you exactly what was going to happen, what you're supposed to do in every season, and you got all these chapters in there as you walk through your life. And I thought about how wonderful it would be if we all had a book like that, right? But I also thought about this. If you were to have a book like that, do you know what would part of what would be in the book? There would be some blank pages in the book. There would actually be some blank chapters in the book. And you would come to that part of the book and you say, oh, it's a blank page. What is that all about? It's called waiting. So understand that these delays are vital. Let me take you to the second point today. Number two, the second thing is to understand that our solutions to problems don't always work. Waiting is important. Second point, our solutions don't always work. If you're like me, and I'm sure most of us are, when a problem comes up in your life, what do? I go into solution mode. How about you? I need to solve this problem. What do I do to fix this thing in my life? And there's nothing wrong with that. We should try to fix our problems. That's why God gave you a brain, okay? God didn't expect you to somehow check your brain at the door when you met Jesus. You need to use your brain and utilize it well and try to figure out problems and come up with solutions. All that's very good and very valuable. God does not condemn that aspect of your life. He didn't say, don't use your own understanding. He said, don't lean to your own understanding. Okay. So you have to use your thought processes and try to figure things out. But you have to also realize that we are limited in our ability to solve all of life's problems. So this waiting thing requires some important recognition of some important realities. I'm going to give you three things. Always remember that human effort is going to be limited. And then sometimes your own failed human effort will create delays for yourself. All of that failure should bring us back to God.
1: Perhaps as you have been listening to today's broadcast, you felt a stirring in your heart, something that reminded you that you need to get something right in your life with God. The first way to start in that journey with God is to open your heart to Jesus Christ, to make Him the Lord of your life, to turn over all your life to Him. And that begins with a very simple prayer. I want to lead you in that prayer right now, and it's a prayer that you can pray right where you are. Say these words: Jesus, I invite you into my life today to forgive me of all my sins. I need you. I want you. I want you to take charge of my life. Be my Lord and Savior, in Jesus' name. Now, if you just prayed that prayer with me, I want to encourage you with a promise from God's Word that says, when we call on God's name, when we call on the name of His Son Jesus, there is salvation that is brought to our lives. He changes us from the inside out. And the Bible says that if any person is in Christ, he is a new creation. Old things pass away. Behold, all things become new. And that's what's happened to you today as you've opened your heart to Christ. Let me encourage you. You need to take the next step. The next step is to make sure that you get into a good Bible-believing church where you're studying God's Word. And make sure you get a copy of God's Word and begin to read it. Spend some time each day in prayer. 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
8: With SRN News, I'm Michael Harrington in Washington. Vice President J.D. Vance and senior Iranian officials are set to formally launch negotiations this morning over Tehran's nuclear program, building out the fragile interim deal to end the war in Iran and keep the Strait of Hormuz open. The talks aim to solidify an interim deal to end the war. The negotiations are crucial for global security and the economy. Vance's arrival today delayed due to escalating fighting in Lebanon between Israel and the terrorist group Hezbollah. British Prime Minister Keir Starmer facing a crucial decision: step down or fight a leadership challenge from Labour Party rival Andy Burnham. Starmer has vowed to stay, but pressures are mounting as colleagues believe his time is up. Expectations are growing. He will announce a timetable for his resignation as soon as tomorrow. Burnham, recently elected as a lawmaker, is now in a position to challenge Starmer. Discontent has been building. This is SRN News.
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11: 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My father would answer quietly, "What, Jimmy?" And I would say, "Hold my hand." 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
14: The word of the Lord from Job chapter 1, beginning at verse number 1, reads like this. There was a man in the land of Uz whose name was Job, and that man was blameless and upright, and one who feared God and shunned evil. And 7 sons and 3 daughters were born to him. Also, his possessions were 7,000 sheep, 3,000 camel, 500 yoke of oxen, 500 female donkeys, and a very large household. So that this man was the greatest of all the people of the East. And his sons would go and feast in their houses, each one on his appointed day, and would send and invite their 3 sisters to eat and drink with them. So it was when the days of feasting had run their course that Job would send and sanctify them, and he would rise early in the morning and offer burnt offerings according to the number of them all. For Job said, "It may be that my sons have sinned and cursed God in their hearts." Thus Job did regularly. Amen. Would you pray with me? Eternal God, we thank you for this day and for this opportunity and privilege to preach your word. I'm praying, God, that even now that you would sustain my physical body, that I might be able to declare a clear word in the midst of the hearing of your people. Father, that the word of God that goes forward might be one that encourages those who are discouraged on today. A word, Heavenly Father, that may save someone who's lost and draw them back from the dangers of judgment that are yet to come. Father, I'm praying that your word would go forward in such a way that you would restore the broken fellowship for that person who's walked away from you and perhaps become bitter in their relationship. I pray that their relationship will be restored through the preaching of the gospel. Father, let this body of believers that are listening be edified by the preaching of the word. But more importantly, God, let your name be glorified in the midst of all that is done and all that is said. It's important, Lord God, that you get the glory and the honor and the praise. And so, eternal God, now use this vessel of surrendered clay in a way that brings you the most glory and the honor and the praise. Allow for a clear articulation of thought and speech that you, God, can be glorified in this place. It's in Jesus' name I pray, and I thank you. Amen. Amen. Praise God. On this Father's Day, Ketterin, I thought it would be good to look at the perhaps oldest detailed account of a father that we have in Scripture. Now, I know what you're thinking. Job is not the oldest father in Scripture. No, he's not the oldest father in Scripture, but as it relates to the chronology or the order in which he appears, in terms of the detail of parenting, we have more detail of Job's parenting and fathering skills than perhaps any of the earlier fathers in Scripture. Job, in his chronology, even though in the placement of Scripture is placed, the book of Job is placed further in Scripture, but the actual occurrences of Job actually happen in the patriarchal period, which is before the law came into place. It's before Abraham came into place. It's after Adam and Eve, but it's before Abraham, Isaac, and Jacob. And so Job, chronologically speaking, would probably be in the early part of the book of Genesis in terms of when it actually occurred, his story and his life and who he is. And so Job is, whose name means to return to God. Job's example of a father is an excellent model, if you will, for fathers to follow. And so I want to talk just for a little while this morning from the subject matter, Job, the model father. As I look in this text of Job, and I know we most often think only of Job as the man who suffered greatly. But Job gives, as we delve into these verses here, he gives us an excellent picture of a good father, a model father, if you will. For first of all, Job sets an example for his children. If you look there with me in the first few verses, you'll find that the text says that Job was a blameless man, blameless and upright. That is, he was without accusation. He was straight. He was a man whose children grew up and all they saw of him was a father of blamelessness as it related to the standard of God. Job didn't curse. He didn't provoke his children to wrath. He didn't mistreat his wife. He didn't abuse her. He didn't talk about her. He didn't call her names. They weren't having fights, on their way to church. He never belittled her. He never talked about her mama. He didn't cheat on her. He didn't beat her. He didn't call her names. All the children saw of Job was a father who was blameless. He didn't abuse his children. He didn't call them out of their names that they weren't given at birth. He didn't treat his neighbors bad. He didn't treat his relatives bad. He didn't close the door when people came that he didn't want to talk to. He even entertained strangers well. Job was a blameless man, and the example he set for his children was one that they saw a man who was unselfish. He wasn't arrogant. He wasn't rude. He was blameless and upright. The text goes on to say not only was Job blameless and upright, but he was a man who feared God. Job had a healthy, balanced respect for God. They never heard Job use the name of the Lord God in vain. His children didn't see him skipping worship services to watch the NFL game of choice. He perhaps wasn't a Redskin fan or a Dallas fan. He was a Jesus fan. Amen. So on Sunday morning, he was in worship service. A man who had a reverence for God. His children saw a man who served and loved God with all his heart, with all his soul, and with all his mind. He was a man who feared God. And the text goes on to say that, and his example to his children, not only was he blameless and not only did he fear God, but also he was a man who shunned evil. His children saw in their father a man who rejected behavior that opposed the character of God. They saw in their father a man who stayed a distance away from evil, who avoided lying and cursing and drunkenness and whoremonging and pornography and the worship of idols and the foul and immoral behaviors of other men. His children saw a man who shunned and stayed away from evil. He didn't entertain evil on Friday night and Saturday night and then come in to the services on Sunday still smelling and reeking of the smells of the night before. No, Job's children saw a man who stayed away from evil. He wasn't too embarrassed to let his friends know, no, I don't hang out there. No, I can't go to that club. No, I know it's happy hour, but I'd rather be at home with my family and my children. His children saw an example of a man who shunned evil, a man who feared God, a man who was blameless. In his example, Job's children in verse 2 saw a man who was wealthy, who managed his wealth well, his possessions. Verse 2 says he had 7 sons and 3 daughters that were born to him, but also his possessions were 7,000 sheep and 300 camels and 500 yoke of oxen and 500 female donkeys and a very large household. This dude had it all. He was very wealthy. He was very well to do. But the thing his children saw in their father, Job, was, as an example, a man who managed his wealth and his great possessions with great character. It's one thing to have a whole lot of stuff, but it's another thing to manage your stuff with character. Job's children saw in him a man whose character was above reproach. Job chapter 29 says that Job's character was one of a highly respected man. He was a fair and an honest judge. Job 31 says that he was a wise counselor, an honest employer, a hospitable and generous man. In all of his wealth, he didn't let the wealth have him, but he had the wealth. Are y'all hearing what I'm saying? But Job's children had a perfect example of a father who was blameless, a father who feared God, a father who shunned evil and managed great possessions with great character. He was a great example to his children. And so, as we've dig further into Job as this model father, not only was he a great example to his children, Job sanctified his children. The text says that his children, his sons and his daughters, they would go and they'd feast in their houses and each on their appointed day, and they would send and invite their 3 daughters or 3 sisters to eat with them. And so it was when the days of feasting had run their course that Job would send and sanctify them. This is interesting to me because as Job's children modeled him and followed him, they learned, watch this, they learned the importance of celebrating feast days. Now, these aren't the feast days of the Levitical era. These aren't the feast days of the law. These are feast or celebrations of varieties of events, perhaps birthdays or anniversaries or things of that nature. And so the children had learned, watch this, even though their dad was respectable man, an honorable man, a holy man, they learned from their father that life was not just going to church, watch this, but life enjoyed having some fun. Job's children learned that you can party, amen. That you can have a feast, that you can have a celebration. And at the celebration, if you read further into the text, they not only ate at the party, but they drank at the party. Boy, this is a hard crowd. Let me read the text because y'all think I'm kidding. It says his sons and daughters would go in their houses and each one on their appointed day, and they would send and invite their 3 sisters and they would eat and drink with them. That's what the text says. I didn't make it up. I know, y'all said I was Kool-Aid they was drinking. Job's children learned from their father that it was all right to celebrate. It was all right to have fun. It was all right to have feast days. And they came together and, watch this, they learned the importance of sanctifying time together as a family. Job had taught them the importance and the significance of being sanctified. The word sanctified just means to be set apart. And as I looked at the text says that Job's sons would have parties at their houses, and their seven sons, so they would rotate around from house to house. I'm just talking to somebody here. excuse me. And as they would rotate from house to house, and they would go from party to party and celebration to celebration, they would invite their three sisters in, and all 10 of them would be celebrating in the house, but the text doesn't say they invited anybody else. Are y'all still here? The reason why I point that out is because we can learn a lot about sanctifying time with our families. Are y'all still here with me? We are such a busy group of folks. We're always running here and running there and going to this person's house and that person's house and this girlfriend and that boyfriend and this homie and this pal and that person and this party and this thing and that thing, but we're not spending a whole lot of time together as family. Are y'all still here? But Job's children learned the importance and the significance of coming together and sanctifying time where family alone would be together. I wish I had a witness up in the house, because families need to learn to spend more time together. We're spending too much time apart. We don't even know who our children are. Our children don't know who we are. They don't know what we've gone through. They over Bebe house and up in Bebe business and up in Susie business and Charlie business and everybody business. Then they bring all that stuff home and they expect you to do what they did over in somebody else's house. Now, every now and then, you need to just bring your family together and say, this is just time we gonna spend together. Job's children spent time together, just them. They did not allow for outside influences and outside interruptions. I learned, even in raising of my own children, how important it was that we would just as a family sanctify time and set time apart, that we just as a family would get together. We didn't answer the phone. We didn't answer the door. The time was holy unto God. It was set apart time that we would sit together and we would talk together and we would pray together and we would sing together and we would read the word together and we would spend time just together as a family. And I'm just so convinced that that time is so valuable in the life of a family. I believe not only, watch this, not only when they're children and when they're growing up and they're small, but I think the time is still valuable when you get older. To spend time together with your children and spend time together with your parents and spend time just with family. And I know y'all can't stand each other, but sometimes it's just good just to be together. Maybe you'll stop hating each other if you spend more time together. Or maybe you'll work out some of those differences that you've been having. Lord, help me here. Some of that stuff you've been still carrying for 40 years, if you just spend some time in the room together without outside influences, without other people's opinions, without other people's influence, without interruptions of stuff, televisions and video games and iPads and iPhones and stuff. You know, a lot of times, and I watch this, even at restaurants, people go to restaurants and they're sitting at the restaurant. And sometimes it's really, what really blows me away when it's just two people at the restaurant, like a man and a woman, and I'm assuming husband and wife, and it's just the two people at the restaurant. And I'm guessing they went there to eat together, but both of them are on the phone, texting and reading, and they're not even talking to each other. They just at the same table. They not spend no, I'm trying to help us here. We need to spend more sanctified time together as families. Job's children saw and learned the importance of having sanctified time together. And Job was not naive that just because he set a good example for his children, that his children couldn't stray away and do things that were contrary to the word of God. Even though they saw a good example in him, even though they saw an upright and a blameless man, even though they saw a man who feared God, and they saw a man who shunned evil, and he set the great example before him, managing his possessions with great character. Even though they saw all of that, Job wasn't naive to think that when his children were partying, that they may not stray from God. So Job, watch this, would call them apart to sanctification, to sanctify them. He set them apart unto God. This is important, fathers. Job didn't get bent out of shape because his children had done something, perhaps, outside of his teaching of them. Now, this, I had to swallow this for myself, because sometimes, you know, when your children get older, when they're grown, you still want to tell them how wrong what they're doing is. But I noticed in the text, Job didn't say nothing. He didn't call his sons up and say, "I know y'all over there drinking that Hennessy." He didn't call them up. He didn't show up. You know, like, just, he didn't crash the party to catch his children off guard. And there's something else to notice about this thing. The children didn't invite Job and his wife either. And he didn't get an attitude about that. He was okay with his children partying together, having the celebration together, and as much as he was not naive to think that they were just having a nice, clean, fun time, Job said, now that party time is over, this is in the text, as soon as the feast days were over, Job said, okay, party time is over, because he realized there's a time for everything. Amen. He says, now, each one had the party on his appointed day. So it was when the days of the feast had run their course, when party time was over, when turning up time was done, Job would send and sanctify them, because Job wasn't naive to think that the party was just all clean. So Job would sanctify them. Job would then set them apart again unto the Lord. He would pray for them, but he would also send to them and declare to them, all right, now y'all have had y'all party time. Now it's time to get back to the Lord. It's time to set yourself back in order with God. I know you out there doing something, and perhaps you've gone too far, but I need you to set your life, I need you to set your heart back in line with God. This is why Job is a model. He's a good dad. He's a good model parent. He sanctifies each one of them, and he sends them to repent and to set their life right back in order with God after the party time is over. And as the priest of his family, Job led his children to be set apart, to be sanctified to God, to be put back in order with God as the priest. Now, and this is another great example of a good model of a father. A good father serves as priest of his home. He's the religious or spiritual leader of the home. He's the one that takes the lead on making sure his children are in line and set apart unto God. He's not waiting for mama to do it. He's not waiting for mama to take him to church and mama to teach him the Bible. No, he takes the lead and leading them into being set apart unto God, to be understanding of the fact that God is important, and it's important to live a life that's in line with God. And Job takes the lead on that as priest of his home, and he sins and he sanctifies his children. Job doesn't stop there. But as this model parent, Job sets an example for his children, and he sanctifies his children, but Job also sacrifices for his children. In verse number five says, so it was in the days of feasting were done. Of course, Job sent and sanctified them, and he would rise early in the morning and offer burnt offerings according to the number of them all. For Job said, it may be that my sons have sinned and cursed God in their hearts. Job sacrificed for his children. Job got up early. The text says he got up early. That is a sacrifice. Let me talk to my fathers for a moment, because in being a good father, it involves sometimes the sacrifice of your time and your sleep. Whew. Sometimes, fathers, you got to be the one that gets up early with the kids when they got a runny nose and they can't sleep and they having nightmares and they need somebody to rock them to sleep. Sometimes it ought to be the daddy. I know I'm not going to get no amens, but Job gives us an example of rising up early for his children's sake. And fathers who are a good model fathers will make the sacrifice of their time and their sleep for their children's.
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18: Shalom, my dear and beloved holy brothers and sisters. This is Rabbi Schneider. One of the most intimate times of my life and my walk with God was when I was in the Song of Solomon. I call it the Song of Songs because the Song of Songs is the most accurate name for it. In Hebrew, it's called Shir HaShirim. Shir is song and HaShirim is songs. And Solomon actually titled the book himself when he said, "This is the Song of Songs," which is Solomon's. The Song of Songs will bring you in to an intimate encounter with Jesus like no other book in the Bible. Now, I know that sounds radical, but it is the most intimate revelation of God's intimate love for you in the entire Word of God. You will see the beauty of Jesus and His beauty in you in this book. I encourage you, dive deep into it.
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8: With SRN News, I'm Michael Harrington in Washington. Vice President J.D. Vance and senior Iranian officials formally launching negotiations this morning over Tehran's nuclear program, building on the fragile interim deal to end the war in Iran and keeping the Strait of Hormuz open. The framework signed last week, now top American and Iranian negotiators are in a two-month sprint to reach an agreement on the technical details that hold massive implications for the world economy and for global security. France is putting emergency services and the army on alert for wildfires because of a heat wave affecting parts of Europe. About a quarter of France is under a heat red alert today, with temperatures expected to reach 104 degrees in some places. Monday is forecast to be hotter. The Eiffel Tower and other Paris venues have set up misting stations to cool crowds. The government has told organizers of music day events to limit alcohol use. This is it.
0: What if the mystery of the tabernacle reveals why so many believers feel distant from God? In The Mystery of the Tabernacle, Rabbi Schneider uncovers the meaning behind every detail and how God's design still reveals a clearer path to intimacy with Him today. Get your free resource now. 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
23: Wise virgins will be like that, commandment-keeping, Christ-centered people. This parable focuses on 10 virgins, not 9 or 8 virgins. They are clearly 10 obedient, commandment-keeping virgins in the Bible. Now go back to Matthew 25, 1 and 2, and let's read it in that context. Then the kingdom of heaven shall be likened to 10 virgins who took their lamps and went out to meet the bridegroom. 5 of them were what? Wise, and 5 were foolish. It's clear in the parable that the 10 virgins are messengers of light in a dark night. They carry lamps as light in the night. They have taken steps to find the bridegroom in the midst of the dark night. They want to go to the marriage feast. They have come out so they can go out early to meet the Lord. They're not waiting for the second coming. They're going forward toward the second coming. Now, in the parable, they're trying to find the bridegroom before he finds them. They want to meet him halfway instead of just waiting for him to arrive at the house. The virgins in the parable represent premillennial Christians, Advent believers, who began to keep God's Ten Commandments, including the Sabbath, after the great disappointment of 1844, and who are seeking the second coming of Jesus Christ even now. The text says in verse 2, 5 were foolish, 5 were wise. The Greek reads literally, 5 were morons and 5 were prudent. That's the Greek. I didn't make that up, okay? Jesus used that in his parable. Now, the Greek word phronimos for prudent, phrenology, we get the word phrenology from it, or wise, it occurs 7 times in the Gospel of Matthew. The first time is in Matthew 7:24. So let's turn there in our Bibles, Matthew 7:24. Now, Christ is talking about building our house upon the rock. And look what he says. Everyone then who hears these words of mine and does them will be like a wise man who built his house, what? On the rock. In the Gospel of Matthew, Christians are wise if they do what Jesus tells them to do. In fact, they are wise if they build their lives upon the teaching of Jesus' words. So building upon the rock means we listen to what Jesus says, we study the Bible, we apply his words, our house is on the rock. In the parable of the 10 virgins, the 5 wise virgins are wise. Why? Because they have oil in earthen flasks in addition to their supply in the lamp. They have been in the Word of God, and they have filled their lives with oil, Holy Spirit oil. Matthew 25:3. And when the foolish took their lamps, they took no oil with them, but the wise took flasks of oil with their lamps. Flasks were used to anoint people for God-given duty and a calling. Turn to 1 Samuel 16:13. Then Samuel took the horn of oil and anointed him in the midst of his brothers, that's King David, and the Spirit of the Lord came mightily upon David from that day forward. So when he was anointed with oil, what came on David? So what does oil represent? The anointing of the Holy Spirit. In Matthew 7:24, Jesus taught that the wise are those who build their lives on the words and teaching of Jesus. So how do we get the oil of the Holy Spirit? How? By letting the words of the Bible do what? Come into our lives. So if you're out of the Word, if you're too busy to be in the Bible, if you're focusing on this and that and everything, and you can't read the Bible and the spirit of prophecy in your life, do you realize you're depriving yourself of Holy Spirit oil? You say, well, you know, I'm a student of this great theologian. Well, he won't give you Holy Spirit oil. I watch this favorite preacher on TV. You don't get Holy Spirit oil from preachers. You get it from God's Word, applying it in your life, yourself, every day.

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5: Is the same word found in the Greek Old Testament for the flask that held the oil for the candlestick. Take your Bibles and turn with me to Numbers 4, verse 9. Moses is writing, and they shall take a cloth of blue, which represents God's law, and cover the lampstand for the light with its lamps, its snuffers, its trays, and all the vessels, and that's the same Greek word used, for the oil which is supplied. So the container that Jesus is talking about in the parable is the container that held the oil for the lampstands. It's lampstand oil that we need. The Greek word indicates that the vessels were earthen vessels, not golden vessels, but earthen vessels. Earthen vessels represents people on earth who allow God to shape and form their life. So what are the vessels for the candlestick? We are the vessels. We are the containers of the oil. If we don't have oil in our lives, we don't have lamps that shine. Lamentations 4:2. The precious sons of Zion, worth their weight in fine gold, how they are reckoned as earthen vessels or pots, the work of a potter's hands. 2 Corinthians 4:6, for it is the God who said, let light shine out of darkness, who has shown in our hearts to give us the light of the knowledge of the glory of God in the face of Christ. But we have this treasure in earthen vessels to show the transcendent power belongs to God and not ourselves. Now, where is the treasure in this verse? What kind of vessels? Us, earthen vessels. So the light of the knowledge of the glory of Jesus is the treasure that's found in earthen vessels. The oil of the Holy Spirit gives you light when you treasure Jesus Christ and His Word in your heart and life. Now, I found in my own experience that I have to fight against the media. Does anybody have to do that in their life? You're online, poof, it comes at you. Or we got rid of a television in our home years ago because it was a spiritual distraction to raising our children. But it's easy. I mean, the books you can read, the entertainment, the focus. Isn't it easy to make our lives filled with things other than God's Word? It's so easy. But I'm an earthen vessel. I need the Holy Spirit in me. I need Jesus in me. So my time in the Bible is holy, sacred time. Time in prayer, holy, sacred time. You realize that you will be a lamp and a light if the Holy Spirit is in you? It's that basic. So the wise virgins made it their business to store up the word of Jesus in their heart and life. They had batteries or oil. The foolish virgins didn't bother bringing flasks and storing up oil. And they represent non-devotional Christians who don't bother to share the word, don't spend time in it, aren't focused on the spirit of prophecy too, which will help us get into the Bible. They're just into themselves, entertainment, TV, the ball games, so on. The parable indicates that they didn't bother from the very beginning to store up oil. Only the five wise took their flask with oil to meet the bridegroom in the darkness of the night. In the parable, the bridegroom was delayed. Look at verse 5. But while the bridegroom was delayed, they all slumbered and slept. So if I had to ask you the question, how many slumbered and slept? What's the answer? They all did. So it's not the fact that they went to sleep that means they didn't make it. It's the fact that they didn't have oil. Two words are used for the lethargy of the night. The word for slumber is noustadzo in the Greek, and it means to nod off to sleep. It's kind of like this. You're kind of nodding off, but you're trying to stay awake, noustadzo. It means to become drowsy. Now, the other word is cthudo, and it means to sleep like, just like you lay out and you start snoring. You don't want to be woken up. Have you ever had a cthudo sleep? Well, noustadzo sleep is you're trying to stay awake. Five of them are trying to stay awake, but they're nodding off. The other five are sleeping. Who cares? So the word for sleep is cthudo. That's really the word that describes the foolish virgins. The Bible teaches that God has a way of coming into our night, even when we're trying to stay awake, and waking us up to give us light. Maybe it's that certain thing that happened in your life where you had an accident. Maybe your health was challenged. Maybe you discovered suddenly that you have a fault of character when you let someone down and the Lord speaks to you. He can wake you up in your night so you can come alive. But at the very end,

0: And he's going to have to do that for the entire world. The Christian church will be either sleeping or nodding off, and something will have to intervene. It's no accident that God chose to deliver the children of Israel at midnight. In Exodus 11:4-6, the Bible says it was at midnight that the Lord came, and this plague fell upon the Egyptians, and then he brought his people out of Egypt. It was the midnight cry at Passover. The exodus from Egypt followed the midnight cry. Verse 6 of Matthew 25, and at midnight a cry was heard, "Behold, the bridegroom is coming, go you out to meet him." It's the last Passover. It's the final Passover when the mark of the beast takes the place of the blood on the doorpost, where the seal of God is on the forehead, and people will be recognized for their commitment to the Lamb of God at the time of the end. The angels came to Lot in the night and called him out of Sodom. The midnight cry in Egypt was part of God's calling out of Egypt. The kingdom of Babylon fell in the Old Testament in the middle of the night to free them. And the Bible teaches that the last call for his people is the midnight cry. In the book of Revelation, the plague of darkness falls on the kingdom of the beast in the fifth plague. And just after the darkness falls, it becomes midnight for the Christian world that has rejected Jesus and his law and has participated in persecuting people in the mark of the beast test. In the sixth plague, there is a midnight cry to wake up sincere Christians just before Jesus comes. It parallels the midnight cry in the parable of Matthew 25. Revelation 16:15. Let's look at it. Jesus says, "Behold, I am coming like a thief. Blessed is the one who stays awake and keeps his garments, lest he walk naked and men see his shame." In Matthew 25:6, the parable of the 10 virgins, the midnight cry begins with the word, "Behold." In Revelation 16:15, the cry that follows the darkening of the sun in the fifth plague starts with the word, "Behold." In Matthew 25:6, in the parable of the 10 virgins, the text says, "Behold, the bridegroom cometh, go ye out to meet him." And that "behold" statement is made when it is dark. So when you see in the dark, it means a light shines. The call goes out. Revelation 16, Jesus says, "Behold, I am coming like a thief." That's the final light, that's the final glory that will enshroud this planet. Revelation 18:4-5. "And I heard another voice from heaven saying, 'Come out of her, my people, that you may not participate in her sins, that you may not receive of her plagues. For her sins have piled up as high as heaven, and God has remembered her iniquities.'" The Bible teaches that mainline churches at the time of the end will unite with the secular state powers to persecute those who keep the commandments of God and the faith of Jesus. So if you're aligning with disobedient church systems in your worship experience, you're setting yourself up to fall. You know, our kids have no business going to these Christian rock concerts that are ecumenical minded, that water down the Bible so that they are based on feelings instead of God's word. They're on their way out of the faith with this kind of thing. God will have a day in which he calls people out of that stuff, and God's people will take their stand. And when that happens, God will call his people out of Babylon for the last time. The midnight cry is a call to see and behold Jesus. The midnight cry is a call to come home to God. The midnight cry is the call to come out of Babylon. When it is midnight, friend, you cannot see unless you have light to see. In the darkness of the end, God himself will provide the light we need to go home. And suddenly in the parable, all 10 virgins reach down for their lamps. Verses 6 and 7. "And at midnight a cry was heard, 'Behold, the bridegroom is coming. Go ye out to meet him.' Then all those virgins arose and trimmed their lamps." As this call to see is heard, in the thickness of the night, the foolish reach for their lamps in the night. And they come on, but then they quickly go out. Then they reach for their flasks and they have no oil in them. No oil means no light for the night, no way to see your way through the final time. No light means they are lost to stumble in the night. Why? Because they have no oil. Dear heart, if you're waiting to get ready for the second coming of Jesus Christ and you are not in your Bible, you are not in the Word of God, you are simply waiting for an event that will leave you behind. If you're waiting for the appearance of the Antichrist, before you accept the real Christ in your life, you're waiting too long to be ready. The text says in Matthew 25:6, the call went out at midnight. Literally in the Greek, the call suddenly happened at midnight. Jesus uses a dramatic use of the Greek perfect tense. It suddenly happened at midnight. The midnight cry suddenly was heard without warning. God's message suddenly broke into the darkest night of human history, and suddenly people realized Jesus is coming. Suddenly no one is asleep. Everyone is awake, both the wise and the foolish, because the foolish have no oil. They beg the wise for oil. Please give us oil. But the oil of the Holy Spirit is a personal kind of thing. You have to get it yourself in your devotions, on your knees with God in prayer, sharing and growing and serving. Not because somebody else does it for you. The preacher can't study the Bible for you. The pastor can't pray for you. You know, the preacher can't plead on you long enough to get into your Bible and study the truth. You got to decide to do it yourself. The minister can't pray the Holy Spirit into you. You have to ask for the Holy Spirit to come into you. Paul says those who are led by the Spirit of God, these are the children of God. So we cannot be Holy Spirit void people at the time of the end. You have a flask, an earthen vessel that is you, your heart, your mind, your life. And it is your duty to fill yourself with Jesus, His Word, the treasure of prophetic truth, and to get all of it that you can get into your life. The central truth of the parable is this. You cannot at the last moment make up for the lack you acquired in your life because of foolish disregard for God's Word and prayer and really Jesus. The consequences of spiritual folly are fatal and final in the parable of the 10 virgins. In the parable, as they were scrambling to get ready for the bridegroom came. He came anyway. And he took the five wives to the marriage feast. Now, I'd like to make an announcement today. Would you like to have Holy Spirit oil in your flasks? Do you? I'm going to put both hands up. I do. Are you coming to prayer meeting? Now, we have prayer meeting online. If you can't get here, you can still come. This last prayer meeting, I went to visit someone who doesn't come to prayer meeting in Northern Virginia. They can't get here, and I talked about them getting online. He got online with me. It was a good thing. We need our prayer meetings. We need the time with God and the Word of God. Small group Bible studies. You've been a part of those? Raise your hands. Been a part of a small group Bible study. They're huge in helping you grow and receive the Holy Spirit in your life. The five foolish virgins don't have time for these kind of things in their life. The five wise do. The shops had closed at midnight. The oil could not be bought at night. You see, it will be possible as we near the end that you can't have those spiritual opportunities anymore. They had bought into the postmodern lie that there is no second coming. So why bother with oil, prophecy, flasks, devotional commitment? No need for prophecy or growing in deep spiritual Bible studies in prayer meeting and this kind of thing. We're just coasting along. In the night, they stumble to the door that is shut because they have no light for the night. Matthew 25:10, and while they went to buy, the bridegroom came. And those who were ready went with him to the wedding. The door was shut. And afterward, the other virgins came also saying, Lord, Lord, open to us. But he answered and said, assuredly, I say to you, I don't know you. Now, is it possible that Jesus could turn to you and say, I don't have a clue who you are? Is that possible? You know what? I'm telling you, the church wasn't made so that we could have our way and get what we want in church. The church was created so we could have Jesus and serve and lose ourselves and be broken and grow in the Word of God and make a difference in the lives of others. To be filled with Holy Spirit oil is to lose oneself for the sake of Christ. It's to look for that lost soul and make it your business to bring them to the Lord. And thus the Lord will fill you greater and greater as you grow and know. And we are this way. And while they went to buy, the bridegroom came, and those who were ready went with him to the wedding, and the door was shut. Afterward, the other virgins came also, saying, Lord, Lord, open to us. But he answered and said, assuredly, I say to you, I do not know you. Jesus said in John 17:3, this is life eternal, that they might know thee, the only true God, and Jesus Christ, whom thou hast sent. If you fill your flask with God's word, if you get to church early to scoop up the Sabbath school experience, the study of God's Word, if you try to go online or at least watch in some way or get here for prayer meeting, If you're in small group Bible studies, helping other people to grow, you're receiving the Holy Spirit as you're recommitting your life to Jesus. We have lay people who do our Bible studies here for prayer meeting. I encourage that because I want to see God's people grow. I get messages of hope in my life at prayer meeting. If you fill your flask with God's word and the truth of Jesus' teaching and the gospel, do you realize you're going to have oil for the midnight cry? You're going to be a Holy Spirit-filled Christian at the time of the end. Everyone who has oil gets to the marriage feast. Is that good? So your priorities matter. Friend, Jesus will recognize you at the feast if you have oil in your lamp. He's not going to ask you what position you had, if you got your way in church here, there, or that. He just wants to know if you have Jesus in your Holy Spirit-filled lamp. If others are more important than you, because the light is shining, you have light to follow Jesus to the feast. The parable is called to watch and to be alert in the Christian life. Why? Because no one knows the day or the hour when Jesus will return. The last part of the parable is a warning to never base your faith on a date or a time prophecy. In scriptures, there's no time prophecy for the second coming of Jesus. The longest time prophecy reaches its end in the autumn of 1844, which inaugurates the investigative judgment, the marriage judgment in heaven. Beyond that, we're not living in prophetic time, so be ready. There is no time calculation that you can rely on to be ready. The time to be ready for the second coming of Jesus is right now, today. Be ready today, every day of your life. Have Jesus as your right now righteousness good enough for the judgment day. Jesus ends the parable in verse 13 with a command for every believer to be alert in the midst of the darkness. Matthew 25:13. Watch therefore, for you know neither the day nor the hour in which the Son of Man is coming. Is that good advice? It's good advice. A few years ago, I had booked a flight to California for a speaking appointment. The flight was long, and I carried a lot of baggage with me. I was really planning, preparing. I had a presentation on chiastic research, prophecy, and the like. Now, I tend to stay up late packing. Anybody stay up late packing? You want to make sure everything's stuffed in those bags. You got the weight limits, and you just work at it until you got the bags right, and they'll get through that little hole, and they won't charge you more. Am I the only one that does that? So I was up late, you know, trying to get everything in my bag. My wife says, just pay for the extra fee and take what you like. I'd like to keep it down. The flight was not a direct flight. It went over to Denver, Colorado. It was a layover, so there was a delay. I was exhausted. With the delay, I thought I would catch up on my sleep and be fresh for the final leg of the flight. So I went to sleep right there next to the door. I found a comfortable chair. You ever find a comfortable chair at the airport? They're hard to find. And I began to snooze. I didn't realize how tired I was, but it must have been an awful thing for people to see me there. If they'd known that was the pastor of our church, they might have said, "Wake up, man." But I didn't. I was sleeping. I don't know how it happened, but it did happen to me. In my sleep, I heard a voice that I thought was in a dream. It said, "Mr. Oxentanko, it is the last call for you to board the plane." You ever had that happen to you? I opened my eyes and every seat was empty. And I was in the lobby. The door was closing to the gate. I took my bags and I ran like mad with all my energy into the terminal. And I gave the attendant my ticket, scan it, and I boarded just in time to catch the flight. Friend, Jesus is coming, and one day soon the last call will come and the door will close. It will be the midnight cry. Behold, the bridegroom cometh. Go ye out to meet him. There is no time to give in to the night today. We must not surrender to spiritual drowsiness in our lives. We must be in the business of advancing God's cause, of owning the word of God, of clinging to Jesus. I counsel you to buy oil before the night comes and to fill your flasks with light, giving oil, the Holy Spirit. And when the midnight cry wakes us all up, you will be ready to board the cloud with Jesus and go home. Behold, the bridegroom cometh. Go ye out to meet him. Dear Heavenly Father, we are so grateful for your care for us. May we hold fast till you come. and be ready for the midnight cry. In Jesus' name, amen. Amen.
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1: Shalom, my dear and beloved holy brothers and sisters. This is Rabbi Schneider. One of the most intimate times of my life and my walk with God was when I was in the Song of Solomon. I call it the Song of Songs because the Song of Songs is the most accurate name for it. In Hebrew, it's called Shir HaShirim. Shir is song and HaShirim is songs. And Solomon actually titled the book himself when he said, "This is the Song of Songs," which is Solomon's. The Song of Songs will bring you in to an intimate encounter with Jesus like no other book in the Bible. Now, I know that sounds radical, but it is the most intimate revelation of God's intimate love for you in the entire Word of God. You will see the beauty of Jesus and His beauty in you in this book. I encourage you, dive deep into it.
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11: God spoke. Animals appeared. This all-powerful God of creation, what does our text say? If any man, any woman is in Christ, he is a new creation. Why is he a new creation? Because through the Word of God, the Holy Spirit that spoke worlds into that gave Christ the power as he spoke worlds into existence, the very Spirit that moved and words and worlds came into existence, that very, very Spirit works in our hearts, works in our minds, transforms us as we read the Word of God. There's an amazing statement in the book Education, page 126. Education, page 126. Don't miss this one. The creative energy. Read it together with me, please. Education 126, reading from the screen. The creative energy that called the worlds into existence is in the Word of God. Stop there. Where is the creative energy that called worlds into existence? Where do we find that today? Where do we find it today, everybody? In the Word of God. Now, that's awesome. Just think of it. Let your mind grasp that. How much power did it take for God to say, let the sun appear? What power that must have taken to create the sun 93 million miles from Earth, that orb that warms the Earth. The creative energy that calls worlds into existence is in the Word of God. This word imparts power. It begets life. Every command is a promise, accepted by the will, received into the soul. It brings with it the life of the infinite one. It transforms the nature. Now, this next word is interesting, and recreates the soul in the image of God. We understand the soul to mean the essence of life in the individual found in the mind. So what is the soul? It's the essence of life. And where is that essence of life? In the brain. So what's taking place as I read scripture? It is that not only is my mind being filled with positive thoughts, but my brain itself is being changed. What is it that transforms our nature? What is it that renews our mind? What is it that changes the current of our thought patterns? It is the creative energy of God's Word imparted by the Holy Spirit that changes us. Now, merely reading the Word in some haphazard, quick way to fulfill some obligation isn't going to do very much at all. But when we desire to know God, when we thoughtfully contemplate on God's grace and goodness and mercy and His power, our minds are renewed. Reading the Bible is not some magic bullet to accomplish instant transformation. The renewing of the mind is a process. It takes time. But as we daily contemplate God's Word, as we daily meditate upon God's Word, as we prayerfully come to God's Word, our minds are changed. You see, the human mind will always focus on something. It's a law of life that if we think about something long enough, if we think about something often enough, our thoughts will become in a groove and we'll not be able to stop thinking about it. Have you ever noticed that? Something that troubles you, really troubles you, something that upsets you, you keep thinking about it and thinking about it, you go over it, you almost obsess about it. Well, the opposite of that is true. The opposite of that is true. If you fill your mind with the positive thoughts of God's Word, a groove will be established in the brain and a pathway will be established in the brain so that those positive thoughts will come naturally flowing into the brain as just like the flower naturally turns to the sun. Those things will dominate our thinking. They'll consume our thoughts. Our thoughts will naturally turn to those things. In fact, the Apostle Paul tells us how to get rid of the negative thoughts in our mind. How do you get rid of thoughts of depression? How do you get rid of thoughts of anxiety? How do you get rid of thoughts of worry and fear? How do you get rid of thoughts of inferiority? How do you get rid of thoughts of all those, that negativity? The Bible tells us you don't get rid of the thoughts by simply saying, I want to get rid of these thoughts. I don't want to think these thoughts anymore. Romans chapter 12, verse 21. Romans 12:21. How do you get rid of the negative thoughts that often flood into our minds? Romans chapter 12, verse 21. And the scripture says this, do not be overcome by evil, but overcome evil with good. So you do not overcome negative thoughts by saying, I want to have those negative thoughts out of my mind. You overcome negative thoughts by filling your mind with something else, by filling your mind with the Word of God, by filling your mind with positive thoughts, by saturating your mind with that which is pure, noble, good, honest, upright. You see, our lives are governed by immutable laws. Now, for example, take the law of gravity. If I step off this platform and jump, how many of you think I'm going to go up? You know I'm not going up, girl. These girls have faith in me. They say, Pastor's going up. He's going to be translator right now. Girls, I'm not going up. I'm going down on those old knees. I just want to prove that, you see. See, why am I going down? Why am I going down? There's a law. What's that law called, everybody? Gravity. Does that law work in Africa? Does that law work in South America? Does that law work in Europe? Does that law? So there are immutable laws. Okay, I'll give you another one. Let's suppose here's a person that's a smoker, that eats a high-fat diet, and the only exercise they have is pressing the remote on the TV. Are they on their pathway to good health?
13: No.
11: What are they on their pathway to? Probably a heart attack, right? Why? Because there are laws of anatomy and physiology. Now follow me closely. Just as there are laws of anatomy and physiology, there are laws of the human mind. And if you understand those laws of the human mind, you can have a transformed thinking process. There are immutable, unchangeable laws of the human mind. Look at this statement from a wonderful book called The Great Controversy. Page 555. Read it together with me again. It is a what? It is a what?
13: Law.
11: A law. Are there laws of gravity? Are there laws of anatomy and physiology? Are there laws of the mind? So it is a what? Law of both the intellectual and spiritual nature. Now, wait a minute. Not only the spiritual nature, but what? The intellectual nature. That has to do with our thought processes. It's a law both of the intellectual and spiritual nature that by beholding, we become changed. The mind, next word is important. It's not going to happen for you all at once. The mind gradually adapts itself to the subjects upon which it's allowed to dwell. It becomes assimilated to that which is accustomed to love and reverence. Man will never rise higher than his standard of purity or goodness of truth. So there are natural laws in the universe, and there are laws of the human mind. And if you want to change your thought patterns, it's not simply saying, I don't want to think these negative thoughts, because you can think that you don't want to think the negative thoughts, and you'll think the negative thoughts even when you think you don't want to think the negative thoughts. And that's true. You see, it's not simply my willpower that I don't want to think negative thoughts. It's that I got to build new brain pathways. And I build those new brain pathways and those new synapses in the brain, and I build those by filling my mind with that which is positive, noble, true, and upright in the very Word of God. It's a law of the mind that if we submit our minds to Christ in prayerfully meditating upon His character and saturate our minds with His Word, our thought patterns will be transformed. We're transformed by these two things, contemplating God's character, that he's a God of love, that he only desires the best for us, that he's wise enough to guide our lives, and he's powerful enough to enable us to cope with whatever we have to cope with. So our thought patterns are changed as we contemplate God's character. Secondly, our thought patterns are changed as we meditate upon God's word. Now, there's a third way that our thought patterns are changed, and it's this way. Our thought patterns are changed as we unselfishly enter into the work of God. Now, we used to think in psychology that if you want to get a person to act a certain way, you get them to think a certain way. And if you look at the old psychological charts, you'll see it this way. Thoughts, there'll be a straight line and an arrow lead to action. We know today from the study of the human brain that that's only partially true. We know that the issue is circular, not linear. In circular, thoughts lead to actions, but actions lead to thoughts. So our physical actions impact the brain, and what we do impacts how we think. A transformed mind focuses on service, not selfishness. The renewed mind is one that turns self-centeredness to being other people focused. It turns a life of self-inflated importance to a life of selfless service. It's more interested in doing God's will than seeking its own desires.
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11: See, when we serve others, when we reach out unselfishly to serve others, something happens in our brains. And what takes place is we develop those new pathways in service, and that produces an inner satisfaction and an inner happiness. You remember when James and John came to the kingdom of Christ, came to Jesus, and they said, "We want to be first in your kingdom." They thought that first place in the kingdom would bring them happiness. And Jesus said to them, "Look, I got to change their brains. I got to change the way they think. I got to change the process of thought that's going on in the mind." And so what does Jesus say? Matthew chapter 20, verse 26 to 28. Matthew 20, verse 26 to 28. Jesus says, "Yet it shall not be so among you." In other words, you're not going to live the life of selfishness and thinking and be happy. "Yet it shall not be so among you. But whoever desires to become great among you, let him be your servant. And whoever desires to be first among you, let him be your slave. Just as the Son of Man did not come to be served, but to serve and give his life a ransom for many." If you want to rebuild brain cells, contemplate the character of God. If you want to rebuild brain cells, meditate on the Word of God. If you want to rebuild brain cells, engage in the work of God in selfless service. The law of the new kingdom is the law of service. We are transformed as we contemplate the character of God, as we meditate on the Word of God, but we're transformed as we engage in the work of God. As we bless, we are blessed. As we serve others, we are served by Christ. New brain pathways develop as we discover the joy of service. Now, there's an interesting study that was done recently, and some of these studies are so incredibly simple. So what the researchers did is took a handful of quarters, and they went down on the street by parking meters. And they took this handful of quarters, and they saw people walking down the street. And they looked for parking meters where the time was almost going to run out on the parking meters. And they said, "Okay, I'm going to give this man a quarter. And I'm going to give him more than one. I'm going to give him a few quarters." And they said to these people, they did it with many, many people. And they said, okay, go put this quarter in a parking meter. The people that walked over to their own car and saw, hey, I got 10 minutes left. But wait a minute, this car ran out and there's a violation over here. I better put the quarter here. They studied the mental processes of the people that put quarters in somebody else's car rather than their own. And this is what they discovered. The researchers found that when you put quarters in somebody else's car, you are happier than if you put quarters in your own car. Isn't that interesting? See, what we do dramatically impacts our brain. So when we unselfishly serve, we're building new brain pathways. We're building new neurotransmitter systems in the human brain. God's love is the motivating power for all of this. Throughout the New Testament, there are seven good newses of God's love. And when you meditate upon God's love, you contemplate his character, when you fill your mind with God's word, when you engage in service, your whole life is transformed. Let's look at these seven quickly of God's love, the good news, the incredible good news. The first good news is the new covenant. You want to write these seven news down. This is the seven good news of the New Testament. Okay, first, God's love initiated the new covenant. Finding fault with them, he says, behold, the days are coming, says the Lord, when I'll make a new covenant with the house of Israel and the house of Jacob, not according to the covenant that I made with their fathers in the day when I took them by my hand out of the land of Egypt, because they did not continue in my covenant, I disregard it. What is the new covenant? The new covenant is the good news of God's grace, the good news of God's love, the good news of God's mercy, the good news of God's forgiveness. So when I meditate on the good news of the new covenant, my life has changed. The second new is the good news of the new nature. Colossians 3, verse 10, the good news of the new nature. And have put on a new man who is renewed in knowledge according to the image of him who created him. So here is the new man, the new woman, and we are renewed in knowledge by the word of God. So here is the second new, that is the new person that's renewed in knowledge, third new. We studied this. It's God's love makes us a new creation, the seven news in the New Testament. Here is the new creation. Therefore, if anyone is in Christ, he's a new creation. Why? Because creation takes place all over again in his brain, the new creation. The fourth new is the newness of life. We have a new perspective, a new direction, according to Romans chapter 6, in our life. It is the newness of life. Therefore, we are buried with him by baptism into death, that just as Christ was raised from the dead by the glory of the Father, we should walk. We should walk in newness of life. So through the love of God, the wisdom of God, the power of God, we have a new life. What is it that transforms our brains? It is that we live in the new covenant, not condemned, live with grace and mercy. It's that we have a new nature in Christ, and we know that. It is that we are a new creation in Christ. He's made us over. We live a new life in Christ. Fifth area, God's love gives us a new name. I love that song. I've got a name written. There's a name written down in glory, and it is mine. Revelation chapter 2, verse 17. Notice what the text says. It says, let him who has an ear, let him hear what the Spirit says to the churches. To him who overcomes, I'll give some of the hidden manna to eat, and I'll give him a white stone. You're going to get a white stone in heaven, a white stone. God's going to give you that white stone. What is that white stone? It's a special symbol of his love for you. And on the white stone, a new name written, which no one knows except him who receives it. Do you want new brain pathways, a transformed mind? Contemplate the day that Jesus Christ comes to you in heaven and he gives you that white stone. Somebody says, Pastor Mark, do you believe that? It's in the Bible. I believe it. I don't fully understand it, but I believe it. I'm going to have a new name written, new name on that white stone. God's love gives us a new covenant. It gives us a new nature. It gives us a new creation. It gives us newness of life. It gives us a new name. And it puts a new song in our hearts. Revelation chapter 15, verse 3 and 4. It's God's love that puts a new song in our hearts. Notice what the scripture says. This is the experience of the redeemed. They sing the song of Moses, the servant of God, the song of the Lamb, saying, "Great and marvelous are your works, O Lord God Almighty." When we come to Jesus in heaven, he puts a new song in our lips, a new spring in our step, a new smile in our eyes. He puts a new song in our hearts. We have a new identity in Christ. And lastly, it's God's love that provides for us a new heaven and a new earth. When the darkness of negative thoughts enters into your mind, think about the fact that you're a child of the new covenant. You've been forgiven by God. In Christ, the guilt is gone. Think about the reality of the fact that in Christ, you have a new nature. You may not want to be, you may not be everything you want to be, but you're not what you used to be. You have a new creation. Christ is creating in you every day new brain cells. He's developing new pathways in your mind. He's drawing you every day closer to him. Think about the new life that he's currently giving you. Think about the new name that he's going to have for you. Think about the day that you'll stand on the sea of glass and sing the new song. And lastly, think about the new heaven and the new earth. Because the scripture says in Revelation chapter 21, "And I saw a new heaven and a new earth. For the first heaven and the first earth were passed away, and also there was no more sea. Then I, John, saw the holy city, New Jerusalem, coming down out of heaven from God, prepared as a bride adorned for her husband. And I heard a loud voice from heaven saying, 'Behold, the tabernacle of God is with men, and he will dwell with them, and they shall be his people, and God himself shall be with them and be their God. God will wipe away every tear from their eyes. There shall be no more death, nor sorrow, nor crying. There shall be no more pain, for the former things are passed away.'" What is it that rebuilds our brains? What is it that changes these old minds into new ones? It's contemplating the character of God, filling our minds with his love and goodness. It's meditating upon the word of God, saturating our brains with his word. It is engaging in the work of God. And it's recognizing that through his power, we are subject to the new covenant. That through his power, we have a new nature. Through his power, we are a new creation. Through his power, we have newness of life. Through his power, one day we'll have a new name. Through his power, he'll put a new song in our life. And through his power, there'll be a new heaven and a new earth.
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11: If you want to change the current of your thoughts, change your focus. Let the Holy Spirit remake your mind as you contemplate the character of God, meditate upon his word, and engage in his work. Let's pray. Oh, my Father, the subject tonight is almost overwhelming. We've often known that when we fill our minds with the goodness of God, contemplate his character, meditate upon his word, and engage in his work, we often have known that positive thoughts flow into our minds. But the almost overwhelming thought is that the very cells of our brain, those very neurotransmitters of the brain, they can be changed. And Lord, help us not fill our minds with the smut, the filth, the garbage of this world. Help us not develop pathways of selfishness and greed. Take away the pathways of anxiety and fear and worry. May we be children of the new covenant, rejoicing in your love, grasping your promises, and living the new nature in the power of Christ. Lord, perform that work in us by your Holy Spirit. We pray in Jesus' name. Amen.

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3: With SRN News, I'm Michael Harrington in Washington. Vice President J.D. Vance and senior Iranian officials formally launching negotiations this morning over Tehran's nuclear program, building on the fragile interim deal to end the war in Iran and keeping the Strait of Hormuz open. The framework signed last week. Now top American and Iranian negotiators are in a two-month sprint to reach an agreement on the technical details that hold massive implications for the world economy and for global security. France is putting emergency services and the army on alert for wildfires because of a heat wave affecting parts of Europe. About a quarter of France is under a heat red alert today, with temperatures expected to reach 104 degrees in some places. Monday is forecast to be hotter. The Eiffel Tower and other Paris venues have set up misting stations to cool crowds. The government has told organizers of music day events to limit alcohol use. This is SRN.
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6: Here's the wonderful thing that C.S. 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
6: 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Or you can see the anger on somebody's face. 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

0: Some people go to church to try to fill a void in their lives, but genuine Christian transformation requires more than a desire for the relief of unsatisfied longings. Today on Truth for Life Weekend, Alistair Begg examines an outcast woman's encounter with Jesus to learn what is truly necessary for lasting change to take place in someone's life.
1: We're now going to look at the encounter Jesus had with a woman who is in every sense at the other end of the spectrum from the religious Jew in chapter 3. She is on the social, moral, and religious line of things at the very opposite end from Nicodemus. It's good, actually, to keep these two chapters in view when you're thinking about the way in which Jesus deals with individuals. Chapter 3, if you like, in the story of the religious man, makes clear that no one can ever be so good that they do not require a savior. Some people think that God is going to grade on the curve, and they've looked around the rest of the people in the class, and they're prepared to take their shot on the basis of that. They're staggered to discover he is not going to grade on the curve, but he has set a very final standard in the person of his son. And then it becomes apparent that I could never be good enough. And that's what chapter 3 makes clear. Chapter 4, conversely, makes clear that you can never be so bad as to be beyond the saving bounds of Jesus. Which is really terrific good news, isn't it? I mean, there are some mechanisms for changing your life that demand a certain standard, a certain intellect, a certain capacity. And if you fit that framework, then the possibility of signing up and going on is there. However, if you don't meet those standards, then it's just nowhere for you at all. Whereas the comprehensive story of the gospel, verse 15 again of chapter 3, is that everyone who believes will have eternal life. Whether you are a religious person and orthodox and devout, or whether you are an irreligious person having made a hash of things and beginning to imagine that if there is salvation anywhere, it is a salvation that is presumably good for everybody else except you. And chapter 3 and chapter 4 tackle that. Samaritan woman meets Jewish man. Jewish man says, "Could I please have a drink?" Very natural beginning, isn't it? Wonderfully straightforward. And also, just an expression of Jesus' need. This is not an opening gambit. This is not Jesus setting out a course in personal evangelism. Now, let me see. What should I say here? What? Let me think of a good beginning. No, he's thirsty. In fact, I've been reading this story again this morning, and I can't find anywhere where it says that Jesus actually got a drink of water in the whole process. Because it just goes question and answer all the way through. It makes me thirsty even thinking about it. He appeals to her sympathy. He seeks a favor from her. And in doing so, communication is established. The striking impact of the opening statement by Jesus is made clear in verse 9. The Samaritan woman, again, the emphasis, you see, Samaritan woman, not just the woman, Samaritan.

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5: And in verse 10, he says, essentially, if you find that surprising, that I would ask you for a drink of water, being a Jew and a man and so on, if you find that surprising, then wait till you consider this thought. And then he says, if you knew the gift of God and who it is that asks you for a drink, you would have asked him and he would have given you living water. He raises the conversation to a different level. She assumes herself to be in the position of providing what he needs. She's about to discover that she is actually the one in need of what this stranger is able to provide. She thinks she's in the position to provide what Jesus needs, only to discover that she is actually the one who needs what Jesus provides. Do you ever think when you come to an event like this that you might be doing what Jesus needs? That he sort of needs you to come here? He needs to know that he's liked. He needs to know there are a few people left in Cleveland that actually care about God or care about the Bible or care about Jesus. And that's sufficient motivation for you to come. And then you've come here and you've discovered that what you thought you came to provide for him has got nothing really to do with the subject at all. It's all about what he has come to provide for you. Now, your reaction may be very similar to the reaction of the lady. He says, if you'd asked this individual, he would have given you living water. And she said, verse 11, you've got nothing to draw with, and the well is deep. Where do you get the living water? Are you greater than our father Jacob? He gave us the well. He drank from it. And once again, Jesus sidesteps her question. He doesn't answer the question again. Why? Because it's not the issue. It's a red herring. I mean, it's not irrelevant. The questions are of interest. But he doesn't get into the Jewish-Samaritan debate. Nor does he get into the question of the historicity of Jacob and whether he is a greater person than Jacob. There will be time for that kind of conversation. But for now, he wants to address the issue. We're not going to discuss which well is the best well or whether Jacob's well has living water or anything else. Jesus answers verse 13, probably pointing to the well. Everyone who drinks this water will be thirsty again. But whoever drinks the water I give him will never thirst. Now think about that for just a moment. The woman's whole focus to this point is about water. The reason she's at the well is because the well has water. The reason she has a pot is because she's going to fill the pot or the jar with water and she's going to take it back to use the water. She understands this. And Jesus says, everybody who drinks this water will thirst again, but anyone who drinks the water that I give will never thirst. Indeed, the water I give will become in him a spring of water welling up to eternal life. Now, what Jesus is doing here is simply applying the Bible, because the Old Testament uses this metaphor frequently. We needn't go back through it. You can take my word for it and check later. The psalmist often talks about thirsting for God. The prophet Isaiah speaks about the day that will dawn when, with joy, men and women will draw water from the wells of salvation. One of the loveliest invitations that God issues is in Isaiah 55. Come, you who are thirsty, and come to the waters. And in Jeremiah chapter 2, God speaks to the people through his prophet, and he says, I have two things against you. Number one, you have turned away from me. And number two, you have sought to dig wells of your own making. Turned your back on the living God and sought to go about business on your own. Which is exactly a description of the human predicament. Wasn't it Pascal who said that there is within each of us a God-shaped void? Trying to give expression to the notion of that search for satisfaction which is true for every person in humanity. And in the same way that the people in Jeremiah's

0: day could be seen, as it were, metaphorically digging out cisterns in the hope of finding satisfaction in the wells that they were digging. So a congregation like this has been marked by this throughout the week that has passed, if we're honest. Some of us have lived this whole week aware of the fact that our lives are marked by unsatisfied longings. Unsatisfied longings. Longings which we thought when we were younger would be assuaged as a result of our success, but our success has not addressed the longing. Or that marriage, in this spouse, we would find the answer, and it hasn't been the answer. Or in the acquisition of possessions, or in the experience of whatever gives us a high. And Jesus, as it were, points to it all, and he says, everybody who tries this stuff will be thirsty all over again. But anyone who drinks the water that I give will never thirst again. Of course, the lady doesn't get it, does she? Oh, she says, I'd like for some of that water so I won't get thirsty and have to keep coming here to draw water. This is a pattern now in John. In chapter 2, John records how Jesus had said, destroy this temple and in 3 days I will raise it again. And the Jews replied, it has taken 46 years to build this temple and you're going to raise it in 3 days. Jesus is speaking about his body. He's speaking in spiritual terms. They understand it in physical terms. You go into chapter 3, Jesus says to Nicodemus, you must be born again. Nicodemus says, born again? How can somebody be born again? Can you, when you're old, enter a second time into your mother's womb? Jesus says, no, I'm not talking about physical birth. I'm talking about spiritual birth. You come to John chapter 4. He says, whoever drinks the water that I give him will never thirst again. She says, oh, give me some of that water because I'm sick of coming out here in the middle of the day to go to the well. He taps into her search for satisfaction. Did any of you see the biography piece this week on Jessica Lange? And as I watched her and listened to the story of her life, I remembered that in my little book I had a quote from her, and I went and found it. And this is what the quote said. I wasn't surprised to find this quote again after I'd listened to the biographical piece. The main thing that I remember from my childhood was this inescapable yearning that I could never satisfy. This inescapable yearning that I could never satisfy. Even now, she says at times, I experience an inescapable loneliness and isolation. But, and with this, we will move towards a close. Jesus is not content simply to tap into her awareness of her need for satisfaction. Jesus is now about to address himself to her conscience. To her conscience. And he does that by issuing an invitation to her to go and call her husband and come back. Verse 16, go call your husband and come back. Well, he asked her to do what she couldn't do. You see, if there's going to be a transformation in this lady's life, it's not enough that she has a sense of wanting satisfaction. She needs to be brought face to face with her own sin. And genuine Christian experience always and everywhere demands this. You see, it's not very difficult to get people to agree that they would like something to fill their lives up. I mean, do you have anything that can help me? I've tried booze. I've tried wine, women, and song. I've tried stuff. I've tried houses. I've tried vacations. Do you have anything that can fill this emptiness? That's why Pascal's statement is helpful, but only up to a point. Because you can get people to sign up for something to fill the gap in their life, but without ever seeing them confronted by the real need in their life, which is not for a hole to be filled, but it is for sin to be cleansed and to be forgiven. And Jesus, in a masterful and in a kind and in a lovely way, puts his finger on the area of this lady's life. She must be made to confront her need. And how carefully he shows her her desperate need for personal forgiveness and for salvation. How does this come across? I have no husband, she replied. And then listen, Jesus said to her, "You're right when you say you have no husband. The fact is you have had five husbands, and the man you now have is not your husband. What you have just said is quite true." Wow. Wow. I mean, we've met a lot of people on the bus, on the train, on the plane, in the station, in the Starbucks, everything else. We've had all kinds of conversations, but we've never had somebody do this to us, have we? We've never had somebody sit and look at us and say, "Oh yes, I know everything about you." Because there is no other human being that knows everything about us. And that's the significance, you see, of the statement that the lady made when she went into the town. She went into the town and she said, "Come and see a man who told me everything I ever did." That might seem a little thin at first, doesn't it? I mean, we might want, those of us who've been Christians for a while, we might want her to go into the town and say, "Come and see Jesus, the incarnate Son of God, the Savior of the world, the one who is the fulfiller of the promises of the Old Testament, Jesus Christ, prophet, priest, and king." Then we're going, there we go. That's the kind of thing we like, that sort of clarity. But she goes in and she says, "Come and see somebody who told me everything I ever did." But it isn't thin. It's fantastic. What is she saying? Who can tell you everything you ever did? Who knows everything you ever did? Only God. She realizes that when she clasps eyes with this man who asked her for a drink of water, in the unfolding dialogue, she has met the living God. Psalm 139. "Oh Lord, you search me and you know me. You know when I sit down and when I stand up. You know the words of my mouth before I even speak them. Come see a man who told me everything I ever did." Isn't it fantastic too that Jesus does not dismantle her? He doesn't destroy her. He doesn't despise her in any shape or fashion at all. "Why don't you get your husband?" I have no husband. Then he doesn't say, "Well, then let's just talk about why it is that you don't have a husband. Let's just start from the beginning and let's get it out. Let's go. Begin." No, he's very gracious. He fills in the blanks for her. It cost this woman everything to say, "I have no husband." I don't think for a moment she said, "I have no husband." If she got it out at all, she said, "I have no husband." And graciously, Jesus says, "That's right, honey, you don't have a husband. You've had five and you've got one just now and he's not your husband. That's why I'm telling you about my living water." See? Her sense of inadequate satisfaction speaks to her real need. I wouldn't be at all surprised if we had met that lady on that day. Not that day. A couple of days before. Same well. And we'd had a conversation with her and said, "How are you doing?" "I don't know. I'm not doing so good. My relationships are a mess," and so on. And they say, "Well, what do you think your problem is?" "Well, you know, I think, and I didn't have a very good background. And, you know, I didn't make good choices. And the first one was a real jerk. The first husband was a complete fool. And he annoyed me and messed me up. The second one, well, I don't even want to talk," and so on. And eventually, as we listen to her talk, she just describes how all of her problems are all outside of her. All of these things that have happened to her. All of the things that she's got no control of that have messed up her life from the outside in. And we say to her, "How are you planning on fixing this?" She says, "Well, I'm going to look within myself. And I think somewhere inside, you know, I'll be able to fix this. I'll sort it out. I read a great book the other day that told me, you know, if you look within to your power source and you plug into the real you," and so on. Ah, it's got a contemporary ring to it. It's on every afternoon on the TV. The same stuff. "Here we are. We're going to talk to Mrs. So-and-so today. What's your problem?" "Oh, my husband and my uncle and my grandmother and my job and my circumstances and my DNA and my everything." "Oh, well, don't you worry, honey, because you just look within yourself. I want you to know that you have it all within you. Just plug in, find your source, and we will be on our way. And then cue the applause and the music and cha-da-da-da-da-da, off to a commercial break, and then back, and we'll talk to Mrs. X again. What the lady discovered was that the absolute reverse was true, right? Which is what you and I need to discover. That the problem is actually all within me, and the answer is all outside me. It is not the things that go into a man that defile a man, Jesus said. It's the things that come out of a man. The problem is within, and the answer is without. So she brings her empty life to the wonderful supply of living water. She brings her sinful past to the cleansing supply that Jesus provides. She brings her hopes and possibilities for the future, in light of her messed up past, to the one who knows everything about her and who loves her just the same. Enough to spend this time talking at the well so that she might never, ever thirst again. Well, we're through, but let me finish in this way. If you read John's Gospel, and if you haven't read the Bible, John would be a wonderful place to start. If you read John's Gospel, you would be struck almost immediately by the very clear lines of demarcation that John describes for us. He describes how Jesus is the light and he has come into the darkness, but the darkness has not understood it. He describes Jesus as being the life, and that life is the light of men, but men and women are spiritually dead. And he describes, on the one hand, the rejection of Jesus, and on the other hand, the receiving of Jesus. To as many as received him, to them he gave the power to become the sons of God. In other words, John's gospel, as good as any other gospel, makes it very clear that each of us needs to come to know Jesus in a personal, saving way. And until we do, we are under God's wrath and judgment. It is very solemn, isn't it? God has every legitimate right to abhor sin. That's what makes so amazing his grace, whereby, given the extent of his wrath, he would provide such a salvation in his Son, so that religious, orthodox leaders in the community might come to trust in Jesus. And so unschooled and despised Samaritan women may come to bow at the very same place.
1: 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Sinclair Ferguson dives into Scripture to get a better understanding of what the Apostle Paul was talking about in the New Testament when he so often identified himself as being a man in Christ. 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Now here's Alistair to close with prayer.
0: God our Father, thank you for this wonderful description of your Son Jesus and the way in which he deals with individuals, that there's no experience of our lives that we can go through that is unknown to him, that he does know the worst about us, and yet he loves with an everlasting love. Oh, make me understand it. Help me to take it in, what it meant for the Holy One, to bear away my sin. And may the grace of the Lord Jesus and the love of God and the fellowship of the Holy Spirit rest upon and remain with each one who believes, now and forevermore. Amen.
1: I'm Bob Lapine. 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
6: With SRN News, I'm Michael Harrington in Washington. Vice President J.D. Vance and senior Iranian officials formally launching negotiations this morning over Tehran's nuclear program, building on the fragile interim deal to end the war in Iran and keeping the Strait of Hormuz open. The framework signed last week, now top American and Iranian negotiators are in a two-month sprint to reach an agreement on the technical details that hold massive implications for the world economy and for global security. France is putting emergency services and the army on alert. For wildfires because of a heat wave affecting parts of Europe. About a quarter of France is under a heat red alert today, with temperatures expected to reach 104 degrees in some places. Monday is forecast to be hotter. The Eiffel Tower and other Paris venues have set up misting stations to cool crowds. The government has told organizers of music day events to limit alcohol use. This is SRA.
7: Serving part-time in the Army National Guard has led to a lot of firsts for me. 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That education got me to the first day at my dream job, which I can still hold while I serve part-time. That job and the home loan benefits I got from the Army National Guard helped me buy my first house. I also know that I will be one of the first to respond if my community ever needs me.
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9: I'm as lost as everybody else. I'm still looking. I'm still searching. Hi, this is Lon Solomon, and this is what Billy Joel said at the close of his documentary, And So It Goes. You know, Billy is right. Everyone is born lost, looking and searching for something to fill the hole inside of us that only God can fill. This is why Jesus said, come to me, and I will give you rest. You will find peace for your soul. Hey, if you're still looking, look in the right place, the Lord Jesus. Not a sermon, just a thought.
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13: I can have a better future and I can lead others
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17: So, ladies and gentlemen, those are the children. Those are the return on your investment through Cross International.
18: Yes.
17: My friend Tom Lewis, Cross International, Big Wave Dave, David James here. Brother, we are a smidgen shy, about 200 children away from having every one of the children on the precipice of death to children that sound like that. They're healthy, thriving. English isn't their first language, and Tom, there's a future and a hope for them, man.
18: Oh, there really is, guys. Thank you, thank you. As Dave mentioned, we have just a little over 200 to go to our minimum threshold goal in our campaign. And so we're just really trusting the Lord that you're going to jump in. I have got to thank some champions for the cause of Christ, Dave. Yes. And these children, thank you to Susanna. Santa Rosa Beach checking in with two children. Thank you to Kathy in Cypress, Texas. She said, I can rescue one. Thank you to Janet in Huntingtown, Maryland. Thank you. 15 children. She was our next world changer. Thank you. God bless you, Janet. A little over $1,000 gift. Cindy gave for three in Allison Park, Pennsylvania. Thank you. Kenneth, six children rescued, got creative with his giving, Dave, and said, I can do a $31 monthly gift, and I'll care for those six children. Way to go. Thank you to Charlie. God bless you, my friend, for your world changer gift for 32 children in Fredericksburg, Virginia. That's a $2,000 gift. And Tanya, rescuing five children. Citrus, Florida, checking in. Way to go, guys. Thank you, thank you. There have been so many of you jumping in. We cannot possibly thank you all except to say thank you, everybody, for what you're doing. Because literally every child rescued is another child that's got potential to become a leader in his or her village, their communities. And guys, I'm telling you, it is awesome what you're doing. So, quick update again, just a little over 200 children to go to our minimum threshold goal. You know what I was thinking, Dave, just a moment ago? In just with just a few of you, remember we mentioned in the last broadcast, our special gift in this campaign, our Freedom 250 gift of Cross International. You know, America is celebrating 250 years of freedom. Cross International has a Freedom 250 gift in this campaign that rescues four beautiful children and gives them freedom, sets them free from the chains, guys, that hold them down, the chains of poverty, of sickness, of drinking water that's contaminated, of never being able to go to school, of never having a Bible of their own. And suddenly, with your Freedom 250 gift, you set four children free of all of that. Praise God. Now, you might, like our friend Charlie, be able to give eight of those. In essence, his $2,000 gift was eight of those Freedom 250 gifts. Maybe you could give one at 250. Maybe, like our friend Kenneth in Clinton, Maryland, who did that $31 monthly gift to rescue six kiddos, you could do that as well and just divide it up monthly. What does that work out to, Dave, that Freedom 250? Yeah. About a little over $20
19: a
18: month.
19: Yep, that's right.
18: You could do that. 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This program, here's the number. 2-minute call to 877-539-0064. 877-539-0064. 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
17: About $21 a month would be four children for the entire year. 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And so I just want to, you know, on behalf of the children, in fact, say thank you. And on behalf of all of us here at Cross International serving those children, those on the front lines, you want to set this up? 96% of our gifts go directly to the field, Tom?
18: Yeah, I love this clip, and it's so important because I know a lot of you, before you give, if you're like me, if you're like Dave, you always want to make sure that you give to an organization that's careful with every penny, careful stewards. Cross International has been that, celebrating 25 years this month. I want you to listen as David Burbach shares how your gift is used in the field.
19: And here at Cross, our commitment to you is to have integrity in all that we do, from the stories we tell, to the way we handle our finances, to the way we treat those who give, and the way we relate to those we serve. 96% of all gifts, whether in kind or cash, go out to the field. We are a small organization. We work to keep everything as trim and tight as we possibly can so that we can maximize the impact of every single dollar we're entrusted with. We are committed, wholeheartedly committed, to financial integrity in every sense, to maximizing the efficiency, to making sure that every dollar is accounted for and used for what its donor intended its use to be.
18: Yeah, thank you, David. Isn't that good to know? 96 cents, guys, of every dollar you give going to the program. 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
17: You know, there's a bunch of the children that were, because someone like us invested in their lives, Big Wave Dave, David James, along with Tom Lewis, Cross International, advocating for just a smidgen over 200 children that Cross International has presented to us in critical need of care. And our gifts, we just mentioned 96 cents of every one of those dollars going directly to the work. What's the work? We're talking about children that were digging through garbage heaps, hopeless, despair. They were just on the very near death, but because someone like us invested in their life,

0: is fantastic.
1: Tom,
0: fantastic.
1: You know, that word holistic has been robbed of so much, but when we talk about our gifts, our freedom gift of $250 for four children, unlocking and giving freedom from the shackles of poverty, those children singing He's Got the Whole World in His Hands are exhibit A of our return on investment. Mm-hmm. It's not just the physical, emotional, and spiritual forever change.
0: Yeah, I love what you said, because that's a living, breathing example, okay, of the transformation that happens. We say it all the time, and people, you know, they say, really, you know, $62 can do all of that for a child? You heard it right there. Those are kids in a project in Malawi that I recorded. Those children all once were not eating food on a regular basis. They were living in villages where there was no clean water well. They had no Bible of their own. They had no chance to survive except that they might find a scrap or a morsel to keep them alive today, or that they would eat these things called mud cookies. And we're going to hear from a dear friend that called in to one of our campaigns in just a moment. Actually, this sweet lady called in. I had shared that story about how the kids will often make mud cookies at night to get something in their stomach. The phone rang in the studio, and I want you guys to hear this sweet lady as she shares for just a moment.
2: When the guy was talking about the kid that eat clay for nighttime, so they're so hungry, that guy's talking about me. I was that kid that didn't have nothing to eat, and I would go to sleep with nothing. I grew up there. I left when I was 18. You guys might not know the difference you're making in this kid's life, but I know for a fact that whatever you guys are doing, God will bless you. I was that kid you guys are talking about, and God took me out of there and bring me to this country, and I'm forever grateful. You guys don't know. You guys will make a difference.
0: Praise God. Praise God. That lady, that sweet lady, serving now in the United States Navy, but telling us how it was when she was a kid and she was growing up and she was trying to fend for herself. And so it was just one of those moments, guys, when it literally just blew our minds. I'll just be honest. And we see that, we hear it, and yet sometimes we're not moved. Our hearts aren't stirred. We're like, you know, people say, oh, Tommy, Dave, you guys exaggerate. You know, they're not eating these mud cookies. Well, they do.
1: Mm-hmm.
0: They do.
1: Seen it.
0: And Dave's seen it. I've seen it time and time and time again in many countries where Cross is working. But here's the good news. The good news is that when you give, like many of those friends we just thanked and many others, you lift those children out of the streets. You provide them a healthy, nutritious meal every single day for the next year with your gift. And I'll tell you how that works in just a minute. You also get them into a loving Christian environment, a Christian school, where they can study and learn academics, yes, at a very high level, by the way. Also to study the Word of God and memorize Scripture and transform their life. They go home, it transforms their family's life.
1: Yes, yes.
0: The villages are transformed, churches are transformed. Guys, but it starts with the kids. So how many of those could you help? Now, before I give you the number, the number one question I get is, Tommy, how do you guys do it for $62? I want to answer that question because I know that for many of you listening, unless you're already familiar with Cross International, you're always curious how that works. Over 25 years, Cross International has developed incredible partnerships both here in the United States and overseas in the 12 nations where we're working. Now, these partnerships and partners provide us with resources, a lot of times donated resources, and I'll name some, like building materials or pharmaceutical supplies, sometimes food, school supplies. There's a lot of those things that we can get donated. The little bit that we have to buy, pennies on the dollar, we try to buy, which is the food primarily, we try to buy in country to help support their economy.
1: Wonderful.
0: And I know if you're listening, you appreciate that. That is the heartbeat of Cross International. So the little bit of resource we do have to spend to buy food, we try to buy in-country everywhere that we can. So all in, $62 gift provides that child everything they need, that little boy, that little girl, everything they need for a full year. At the end of the year, and Dave, I love this part, and I know this is why you and Claire are regular partners in ministry with Cross. Mm. But what I love is the fact that at the end of the year, other donors come alongside, just like you, just like me and Dave, and they step up and they keep the children going that you and I rescued today. They keep them in the program and they keep it going. So guys, you get them started. Hey, Dave, let's give them the number, because in the next few minutes, I believe with all of my heart, we could see 50 more children rescued in the next few minutes. Come on, let's do it.
1: 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It's a freedom gift.
0: Yes.
1: For four children, as we inch closer and closer to our 250th birthday and saying, Lord God, thank you for our republic. May we not take it for granted. Lord, thank you for those that gave their all to protect our freedoms.
0: Amen.
1: What we're doing here, that $250, 96 cents of every one of those $250 going directly for food, water, medicine, those critical supplies for them to be able to get healthy, but then unlocking an education. No longer eating those mud cookies. $250 one time, get four. Now, $620 would be 10. A world changer gift would be $1,000 or more if we may invite someone to opt in there. Again, the number is 877-539-0064. 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Tom, we have about 8.5 minutes left in the program, but if I may, just Emery Wilson is one of those souls that's close to Cross International.
0: Yes.
1: I want you to introduce us to Emery, but yes, he talks about what you and I have both seen and what we just heard that beautiful Navy member of our military talk about, how she was that child eating, yes, mud cookies. We have seen, yes, it, where all those hundreds of children, once a Subaru Brat or something pulls in there that's operated by duct tape practically, and they dump raw garbage into that trash heap, there's children by the hundreds that are fighting each other for something edible to eat. And the smoke and the fire all throughout that, the stench of the garbage dump, and they're fighting each other for food. And when all the edible food is done, they will take dirt from the garbage dump, contaminated water from the garbage dump, mix it together, dry it out on corrugated steel or junk, a piece of plastic, whatever they can dry it out on. And once those mud cookies are baked in the sun, they will eat that, the dirt from the dump, the contaminated water that mixed together, and they're dying, Tom, and they eat those mud cookies all the time. We've seen it. We heard the beautiful woman from the Navy say that was, she was that. Emery Wilson also saw it, right? Tell us about Emery.
0: Well, we were on one of our trips. We were able to sit with Emery and his wife, Mary. They had moved there to serve on the mission field. They're from Waycross, Georgia. Just love this couple. Amazing, really amazing people working so hard. Like, honestly, guys, all of the Cross International partners are working so, so hard every day, even to the point of risking their own lives for these children. And it's just amazing to watch them and their heart. Their heartbeat is to literally rescue more and more and more children every day, every week, every month, every year. And with your help, we're able to do that. But I want you to listen to Emery. We sat in their home right there in the mission field with them. Mary served us a great lunch. Emery was quiet. after the lunch has said, Emory, I know something's on your heart. Would you just share with me kind of what you're feeling right now? And I turned on my recorder, and I want you guys to listen in to part of this conversation. Here he is.
3: You know, I cannot imagine what it would be like for my children not to have food. I can't imagine, because I was born in a world and a place where I never had to worry about that. All the time that my children were in my home, I never worried about whether they was going to have food tonight or whether they was going to go to bed with hunger pains. There's people here every night that go to bed without food. And I know that Cross International are helping to make it happen where that does not have to happen with so many people. And even with all they're doing, and I know they'd love to do a lot more, you know, there's still so many that go to bed hungry and without food, or they eat these clay cookies to take away their hunger pains so they can sleep. So I would just, you know, ask people to think about that as they, you know, think about the blessing that they have of being born where they are and having the opportunity to provide for their families in a way that people here do not have the opportunity.
0: Mary, his wife, had made these delicious-looking cookies for our dessert that day at lunch and brought it out, put one in front of each of us. And she said, "No, guys, don't eat those." And we looked at her kind of funny. She said, no, don't eat those. They'll make you really sick. But she said, "I'm giving you one each to take home. They are mud cookies like we've been talking about that these kids make." And she said, "I want you to take it home, and I want you to remember what our children are faced with, the desperation that they're faced with in these villages where we're serving. And just remember the impact of what you guys are doing." And she thanked us over and over and over for what we were doing, but more importantly, thanking you, our incredible donor family. Guys, saying, go home. Thank the donors. Thank the partners, because they're making a difference. And so I carry that thank you, guys, from Malawi and Zambia, Uganda, all the way here back to the United States to thank you. Because the only change that happens is because of you. Villages are transformed. Families are transformed. Children's lives transformed for all of eternity. Kids coming to Christ every week by the hundreds, you guys. And you're a part of that when you give. In just a minute, we're going to hear from Jimmy Dodd, chairman of the board, Cross International, as he talks about why we are so blessed. Because we are, aren't we? We're truly all blessed. But before we hear from Jimmy, I want to give you this number. 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
1: We're talking just over 200 children in critical need of care that remain, Malawi, Zambia, and Uganda. Here's Cross Chairman of the Board, Jimmy Dodd.
4: There are several passages that speak about the poor, obviously. I love 1 John 3, obviously, that speaks about the poor. But the passage that I come back to over and over again would be Psalm 67. It just asks a very basic question. Why are we so blessed? Why are we so incredibly blessed? And it's so that the nations will hear, so that the world will hear. We aren't blessed to hoard everything. We aren't blessed to hold on to everything. We are blessed because, first of all, God owns everything. Two, I have to realize that I am very blessed, not because of the fact that I have worked hard in life, the fact that I might be halfway smart. You know what? I'm blessed because God has chosen to give me amazing things. I deal with people all the time who have a mindset of, I have what I have because I'm a hard worker. And I kind of laugh at them a little bit in a respectful way. But I just kind of think, wow, they're incredibly naive. Because I know really smart people that work a lot harder than me, who live in the Ukraine, who live in Haiti, that might be in Gaza, that might be in a lot of places around the world, in Venezuela, other places around the world, where it is incredibly difficult to even survive. You're struggling to survive. I've met cross partners in places like Nicaragua and other places where they're struggling to survive. So first of all, I have to understand, I have what I have by the grace of God. God has blessed me. And so what do I do with my blessing? Is my blessing to make me feel better, to do more things for just me? No. It says very clearly in Psalm 67, we're blessed so that we can make an impact around the world. And Cross International believes that we should take our blessings and find other ways to bless people around the world. We work with so many partners that need that blessing and can use that blessing to do incredible things to serve in their communities. So I really stand on Psalm 67.
1: Friends, we just have a few moments that remain. 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
10: With SRN News, I'm Michael Harrington in Washington. Vice President J.D. Vance and top representatives of Iran are meeting together in Geneva today. The reason? To try and flesh out that interim deal to end the war in Iran reached by the two sides last week. The U.S. side is looking to get Iran locked into negotiations over its nuclear program amid concerns it may be used for military purposes, which Iran denies. Vance also wants to push Tehran to commit to keeping open the Strait of Hormuz. Shohei Ohtani is a father again. The L.A. Dodgers superstar shared the news on his Instagram account.
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17: Today on Leading the Way, Dr. Michael Youssef offers a biblical perspective of the places where faith meets life and how seasons of trial, big or small, can become evidence to the reality of Jesus to those around you.
18: The first evidence that a person who claims to be a Christian, to be a believer in the Lord Jesus Christ, the first evidence that that person can show is what they do, not what they say. When we face hurt, disappointment, setbacks, and sorrow, how you respond to that situation is the first evidence that your faith is for real.
17: Thank you for joining Dr. Michael Youssef for Leading the Way as he begins a perspective and life-changing series called The 12 Evidences of Faith. With practical and, of course, biblical truth from the New Testament book of James, Dr. Youssef is ready to guide you toward a deeper walk with Christ. So listen with me as Dr. Youssef begins this introductory episode.
18: Words like faith or love are used to mean all sorts of things other than what they intended to mean. Some use the word faith as having confidence in yourself. Have faith in yourself. Others use faith to mean just having a blind faith. Yet others think faith means just being gullible and trusting and believing everything. And yet, the scripture makes it very clear. The definition of faith is very clear. And it is simply this: having a complete trust and absolute confidence in God and His promises. That's what faith means. The Bible speaks about 3 kinds of faith, not in a systematic way, but you see them in different contexts. The Bible speaks about saving faith. Saving faith comes when an individual comes to the realization that he or she is a sinner and heading straight for a Christless eternity without Jesus Christ being the only Savior and Lord of your life. That's the saving faith. It's trusting and absolutely believing in the promise of the Lord Jesus Christ when He said, "Whoever comes to me and believe in me shall never die. That moment, a person is transformed from death to life, from darkness to light, from hell to heaven. Then the Bible speaks about daily faith, living faith, everyday faith, moment by moment faith. Now, obviously, there is an order of this, that you have to have saving faith before you can really experience daily faith. The first step is to have a saving faith. After you experience saving faith, the Holy Spirit is going to come and dwell in you. And He is the one who's going to empower you to have daily faith, to face the difficult circumstances of life, to trust in the promise of God, that regardless of how tough things may get, that He's with you, trusting in Him to work through the circumstances, trusting Him and obeying His word, that you're going to receive a blessing sooner or later, trusting in Him that no matter what befalls you in life, He's working His purposes out. He'll never leave you nor forsake you. And the list goes on and on. The third faith the Bible talks about is that faith in eternity. That is, the moment I close my eyes in death, I know, as I know I'm standing here before you, that I will be in the presence of Jesus. Not possibly, or maybe, and I'm not sure. Absolutely. That is the faith, the third kind of faith. Now, the problem arises when somebody comes and claims that they have faith, and yet, all of their life, they exhibit no evidence of their faith. I mean, everybody claims everything these days. I mean, it's amazing what people claim. Just having faith in faith. But anyone who claims to have faith, saving faith, must prove it day by day in living faith. Now, there are people who have no time for God. No time for Him. But they think because they do some good things,

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5: Jesus. But he died a martyr's death for Jesus. And so he begins his letter, chapter 1, verse 1, calling himself bond slave, a doulos of God and the Lord Jesus Christ. Now listen, if I was half-brother of Jesus, and I'm introducing myself to people who don't know who I am, man, I would have milked that relationship with Jesus for all it's worth. Truly. On my letterhead, James, half-brother of Jesus. On the seal, a corporate seal, oh, man, James, half-brother of Jesus. On the door of my, I'll put a sign, James, half-brother of Jesus. But that's not how James begins the epistle. Verse 1, James, bond slave of God and the Lord Jesus Christ. What's that mean? What is he saying? He is saying, just as a slave obeys the will of his master, I'm honored to obey the will of the Lord Jesus in my life. Just as a slave lives in total submission to his master, I am honored to live all my life in submission to the Lordship of Jesus Christ. Just as a slave does not have a divided allegiance and look out for his own interest, I am totally sold out to Jesus. Then he goes on to give us the first evidence of faith. What is it? Is it faith in Jesus? Is that unshakable faith in the face of trials. Faith in Jesus is that immovable faith in the tough times of life. Now there are some people who can be called fair weather Christians. There are some people who become real Christians when they need something from God. They go to church, they think they do God little favors. Still others think of themselves to be Christians because they're confused. The first evidence that a person who claims to be a Christian, to be a believer in the Lord Jesus Christ, the first evidence that that person can show is what they do, not what they say. Anybody can claim anything. And what do they do when tough times hit, when trials come, when testing takes place, when the inexplicable circumstances appears on the horizon and we've done nothing for that, when we face hurt, disappointment, setbacks, and sorrow? How you respond to that situation is the first evidence that your faith is for real. Look at verses 2 and 3. Consider it pure joy, my brothers, whenever you face trials of many kinds, because you know that the testing of your faith develops perseverance. The great British philosopher C.S. Lewis, many of you have read his books and you know the Narnia series, and he was going through a tough time in his life, a trial in his life, a really trying time. And somebody came to him and looked at him and was sorrow said, "Why does God let righteous people suffer?" His response was very simple. Why not? They're the only ones who can take it. It's like somebody said, genuine faith is like a bag of tea. A bag of tea has its greatest impact when it finds itself in hot water. That's genuine faith. Now, today's Western Christians would not be recognized in the first century Christianity. You see, when James wrote about this evidence of joy in the midst of trials, Christians were being persecuted. They were tortured for Christ. They were killed. They were put in boiling oil. They were lit on fire for simply believing.

0: believing that Jesus is the Lord. Actually, it's more than that. They didn't only consider it joy, they actually considered it a great honor to be chosen to suffer for Jesus. I mean, imagine this in our day today. Oh, thank you, Lord, that you've given me the privilege to suffer for you. Listen to me. I know this is a foreign language to Western Christians in the 21st century. I know that. And I know some of you probably asking, you know, what does that mean to be joyful in the middle of trial? Does it mean, or James suggesting that we should fake it? Is he saying that we go around and pretend everything is wonderful when that's not? And somebody go around and say, oh, praise the Lord, I've got cancer. That's not what he's saying. Goody, I've got a heart attack. Or, isn't that wonderful, I lost my job. No. God does not want us to display hypocrisy or false emotions. God is not suggesting or wants us to hide behind our Christian masks. God does not want us to pretend that we're not hurting. Not at all. But God wants us to reach the point in our life when we face trials and difficult circumstances and tragedies not of our own making, and at the middle of it we would have unfluttered hearts and stable faith. I know there are people at the first sign of trouble and the first sign of trial and testing times, they may say, oh God, get me out of this. God, do this. What's wrong with me, God? Why? You know, God, are you mad with me? Now, really, I heard people say, oh, God must be mad with me. He must be punishing me for some sins that I committed 20 years ago. No, that's not our God. Can I get a witness? No. God wants those who have genuine faith to look to heaven in the middle of their tough times, in the middle of their difficult circumstances, and say, Lord, certainly this is painful, but I'm completely confident that you are working your purposes out in me. Lord, it might not be making sense to me right now, but I know you will give me joy in the midst of my pain. You're going to give me joy in the midst of it all. Often God uses these trials to change us. Did you hear that? We always want to change the circumstances. I mean, oh, change her, change him, change them, change my boss, change it. Have it occurred to you that God is using this to change you? To grow you up? Often God uses these trials to display our trust in Him in the midst of those tough times. And that is why verse 4 says, perseverance must finish its work so that you may be mature and complete, not lacking in anything. What does that mean? It means, don't fight God's perfect working in you. Allow the testing process to run its full course. Why? So that you may receive maximum benefits. Listen, if I gave up every time there was a test, I would never have graduated. Well, how do you do this? How do you do this? Again, the scripture gives us the answer, verse 5. By asking God for wisdom in these times of testing. Hear me right, please. This is important. If I give you a secret code and I said, this is a secret code to a safe that is full of resources that's going to help you in every way, wouldn't you grab it from me? I mean, come on now. It's natural, right? Yeah, give it to me. In tough times of life, in the testing times of life, in the trials of life, you can display the evidence of faith. How? By asking for God's wisdom. You see, God's wisdom will give you the strength that you need. God's wisdom will give you the power that you need. God's wisdom will give you the resources, all the resources that will help you pass through the test with flying colors. God's wisdom is like that wide-angle lens that will help you see in the tough times things you could never see otherwise. God's wisdom is that defogger that defogs your lens when you're going through rough, tough times. But listen, God's wisdom does not fall from the sky like rain. No, no. James said you have to ask for it. As a matter of fact, there is a qualifier for the way you ask for it. He said you got to ask for it. You got to believe that he's going to give it to you. Not may or possibly that he will. That you have faith that when you trust him to give it to you, he will do it. How do you ask for wisdom in the middle of your crushing circumstances? Verses 6, 7, and 8. But when you ask, or when he asks, he must believe and not doubt. Amen. When I ask for God to give me wisdom, and I'm fluctuating between want to go it alone and doubting whether he's going to give it to me, and I go from one extreme to the other, I'm constantly fluctuating from one thing to the other, I'm not going to get it. I'm not going to experience it. You get God's wisdom when you have complete confidence that he keeps his word, that he never go back on his promises. And that is why half-hearted commitment, part-time allegiance will not take you anywhere. And then James goes on to say, in fact, that's why, in verses 9, 10, 11, he explains to us that trials in life is a great leveler of human race. It's a great leveler. The rich go through it and the poor go through it. Illness and disease show no partiality. It hit the rich and it hit the poor. But when a godly Christian suffers, whether he's rich or poor, and cling to the promises of God, and trust that God will give them wisdom in the middle of it, they'll pass through the test. They both pass through the test. Now, beloved, I don't think it comes as a surprise to many of you, if not all of you, that earthly possessions sometimes clouds our vision. Wealth often claims our affection. But that is why when trials hit, those with earthly possessions must remember that those earthly possessions can be a snare. That's what James is saying. What happens is this. We worry about losing the things we have, the accumulations, and we forget our spiritual priorities. And that is why James said, in times of trial, the rich should glory in what? His riches? No. The rich should glory in the fact that he's got enough money, doesn't have to worry about? No. Or that the rich should glory in the fact that they don't need anybody, they're self-satisfied, they're self-contained? No. He said, when the trials hit, the rich should glory on his or her dependence on God, that he's the only one who gets them through tough times. Material possessions are temporary, but our relationship with the Lord is for eternity. Question, why should we consider it all joy when we go through these trying times? Verse 12. Blessed is the man or the woman who perseveres under trial. Why? Because when they stood the test, they received the crown of life. God not only strengthens you through it, not only gives you wisdom to get through it and pass, but he's also going to give you a crown for going through it. I said earlier that the early church would look upon our Christianity and they just wondered if we really are talking about the same thing. I want to give you an example from history. In the first 300 years of Christian faith, the church went through tough times. They fought heretics and heresies about the nature of Christ, the divinity of Christ, the fact that Jesus is the only way. What we're going through today is not new. And the church leaders were so concerned that people are being misguided and misled and not believing the truth of the authority of the scripture. So they gathered all the leaders of the churches from all over. Egypt, North Africa, Lebanon, Syria, Palestine, all. They see the church was spread everywhere. All of the leaders of all these churches to gather together in a small town called Nicaea. It's in modern day Turkey. From where we got the Nicene Creed. They wrote this to help the church not to fall into the heresies and the false teachings that was going on. But here's what I really want to tell you about that council. there were 300 delegates that have attended the Council of Nicaea. 300. Only a dozen of them, 12 of the 300, came with whole bodies. All of the rest of them, all of these Christian leaders, came in tortured, burnt, mutilated for their faith in Jesus Christ. Some came with one eye missing. Some came with one hand missing. Some came with one leg missing. Some came with burnt marks on their bodies. All in an attempt to force them not to preach the gospel of Jesus Christ. Trials can be your teacher, not your undertaker. Wherever you are, whatever trials you're going through, whatever stage you're in, whatever you're about to give up or about to give in or about, or you're standing firm and you said, "For how long can I stand, O Lord?" Remember this. Count it joy. When you trust His wisdom, He will give you joy in the midst of it all. He will give you victory, ultimate victory. And so put your heart to the Lord and say, "Here I am. I need you. Strengthen me."
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0: When tempted, no one should say, "God tempting me." 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And sin, when it's fully grown, gives birth to death. Beloved, temptation does not come from God. It comes from the enemy of your soul.
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8: You know, I'm told that when I was a very small child, maybe 2 years of age, my family lived in a one-bedroom apartment, and my little bed was located beside the bed of my parents. My father said it was very common during that time for him to awaken at night to a little voice that was whispering, "Daddy, Daddy." My father would answer quietly, "What, Jimmy?" And I would say, "Hold my hand." He said later that the instant he had my hand firmly in his grip, my arm would become limp and my breathing deep and regular. Until the day he died, I continued to reach for him, for his assurance, for his guidance, but mostly just to know that he was there. You see, a dad occupies a place in a child's heart that no one else can satisfy. So to all the men out there who are blessed to be called fathers, I urge you to be there for the little ones in your life who call you dad.
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11: With SRN News, I'm Michael Harrington in Washington. Vice President J.D. Vance and top representatives of Iran are meeting together in Geneva today. The reason? To try and flesh out that interim deal to end the war in Iran reached by the two sides last week. The U.S. side is looking to get Iran locked into negotiations over its nuclear program amid concerns it may be used for military purposes, which Iran denies. Vance also wants to push Tehran to commit to keeping open the Strait of Hormuz. Shohei Ohtani is a father again. The L.A. Dodgers superstar shared the news on his Instagram account.
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16: The rest that God ultimately has for us is not confined to a 24-hour day. It's supposed to be every single day of our lives, where we cease from our own work, cease from our own strength, stop and cease trying to get everything based on our own effort, and let God work for us, with us, and through us, so we can obtain the rest that Jesus provided for us at the cross. The cross is not just a religious symbol. It's the place our debt was satisfied. It's the place where it was made so I can have peace with God, relationship with God, all the provisions. Why did he have that thorn on his head? Because the earth was cursed, and then Adam had to work from the sweat of his brow. Why did Jesus have the thorn? Because he redeemed us from the curse. I no longer have to live by the sweat of my brow, the strength of my hand. I have God working in me, through me, and with me.
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19: Last fall, in an East African village, a young man came to faith in Christ. The leaders of the village publicly beat him in the town square, but he refused to renounce his faith. Not long after that, Brother Paulo met this young Christian.
20: So then I asked him, so what made you to really to face this big challenge, people beating you? And he said, the experience that I had with Jesus was so strong, that I cannot deny Jesus anymore.
3: Jesus never promised his followers an easy path. In fact, he told his disciples that the world would hate them. He sent them out as sheep among wolves. Jesus' words came true in the life of the apostles, and they're still coming true today in the lives of his followers around the world. 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
19: Welcome again to the Voice of the Martyrs Radio. My name is Todd Nettleton. We are in our studio today in Bartlesville, Oklahoma with Brother Paolo, another of our one-name guests. Brother Paolo is a leader in YWAM Frontier Missions in East Africa. So YWAM is one of our strategic partners. Frontier Missions, part of YWAM, is especially focused on places where the gospel is not currently and needs to be. And so Brother Paolo leads those efforts in East Africa. Welcome to Voice of the Martyrs Radio.
21: Yeah, thank you very much. It's a great pleasure to be here. Yeah, and we can talk about what God is doing through us in East Africa.
19: Amen. I want to go backwards first and just maybe share a little of your testimony of how God grabbed your attention and said, hey, don't stay at home, go to the nations.
21: Yeah, that's good. That's good. I remember in 1996, in the town, the place I was born, we received a team from YUM, and I saw them doing evangelism in the schools, in the streets, going house to house, Bible distribution. So I saw them and I said, wow, that is what I want to do.
19: Wow.
21: So then I talked to them there, to the YUM team on that time, and I said, hey guys, how can I join you? How can I go to this mission? So then they gave me some direction. So then I went to YUM. When I went there to do my training school, I was planning just for the training school on that time.
19: So you were committed to 5 months.
21: Yes, yeah. The first 3 months was in Brazil, and the outreach time for 2 months was in Argentina, in South America. So then during my outreach time, going to house, preaching the gospel, sharing the good news, Bible distribution, a lot of things. So then God spoke to me, Paulo, I want you to stay in mission. So then God told me, it's not only for one trip, it's not just for one outreach time, but it's for your whole life.
19: Amen.
21: Then God spoke to me, and of course, we have to obey.
19: We have to obey.
21: Then in 2009, we decided to go from Brazil to South Africa to learn English. Until today, I am learning my English.
19: You've done well.
21: So for almost 2 years there, so then we moved. God touched our heart for us to move from South Africa to Tanzania. Mm-hmm. So then in Tanzania, East Africa, we start to work from Tanzania to different places there in East Africa.
19: Well, I hope as you are listening and hearing this conversation with Brother Paolo from YWAM Frontier Missions, I hope that challenges you. Maybe God is asking you to go on a missions trip, and maybe it'll just be a couple weeks, but maybe it'll be the seed of something that God wants you to do the rest of your life. YWAM is still doing discipleship training schools. They're still training up people to go, so you can contact them. You could talk to your pastor, but if you are feeling that sense of, hey, I want to do that, don't set that aside. Keep pursuing that. Keep praying about that. Paolo, let's talk about East Africa and the countries where you oversee work now. It seems like whenever we talk about Africa, we talk about Islam, and especially radical Islam, the sort of pledge allegiance to ISIS, you know, have a caliphate, that kind of Islam. How have you seen that sort of increase over the years that you've been in that part of the world? And is it really increasing, or are we just hearing more about it now than we did maybe 10 years ago?
21: It is really increasing, especially in some areas in the coastal region. Somehow, some leadership from the Islam, of course, they force people to come to the Islam, or sometimes let's say, sometimes they buy their faith, giving them what they need, understand?
19: Mm-hmm.
21: Yeah, but also because some of families, they can have maybe 6, 7, even 10 children inside the family. So then, of course, when they born in a Muslim family, all of them will become Muslims. It is really increasing some areas, but of course, the gospel is bigger.
19: Mm.
21: Still, there is many things to do among of them.
19: What does it look like in that setting for someone to be born in a Muslim family? So yes, they've been raised as a Muslim, but then they have an encounter with Christ, or they meet one of your workers and say, hey, I believe the gospel. I want to follow Jesus now. What's going to happen to them?
21: Of course, for some Muslims, when they accept Jesus as a Lord and Savior, for them to come out of the family and tell them or to tell everybody, oh, now I am a follower of Jesus, now I am a disciple of Jesus, is very difficult because they can suffer a lot of persecution. We have seen in some areas, so many of them, they are coming to Jesus. They keep their faith inside, mm-hmm. but many of them, they cannot mention it to the public. Even baptism sometimes, we have to hide it. I have some experience. For example, we baptized a family that came from a Muslim background. We had to baptize them 6 a.m. in the morning. And we had to find a place that was a small river. So because it's not everyone that is really free to confess their faith to the public. But God is doing great things.
19: And I know in most of those countries of East Africa, as we talk about Tanzania, I think of Kenya, yep. South Sudan.
21: Yes, Uganda.
19: Typically, it's not the government that's persecuting. Like you say, it's families, it's people right around yep. in them in the community.
21: Yes, the government, they say that people are free to choose whatever religion they want. Typically, the most of the persecution comes from the family, from the village. The most of the time is like this.
19: What does that persecution look like? Is that like, hey, you can't live here anymore, we're kicking you out? Or is that like beating you? Or is that like, hey, we're going to kill you?
21: Yes. For example, I have many stories that I can say. For example, in one of the countries, in one of the places in East Africa, a boy, he was 19 years old. And one of our disciples that met Jesus with us, now he became a disciple maker. He was evangelizing somewhere in one of the nations in East Africa. So then he met that boy that was 19 years old. He preached the gospel to the boy. The boy accepted Jesus, but he didn't know the boy was just coming on the day he met the boy. The boy was coming from the mosque. He was in his prayer time in the mosque.
19: So he was on his way home from the mosque.
21: Yes.
19: Wow.
21: Yes. So, but he, that boy gave his life to Jesus. We took him to another place after some days, because when he said to his father and mother and his community that he accepted Jesus as a Lord, his father beat him and the community started to beat him as well. They sent him out of the community, and the father started to persecute him and forcing him to go back or to come back to the Islam. But he said, no, what I did, I did. I accept Jesus. Jesus now is my Savior. Jesus now is my Lord. So then he didn't go back to the Islam. So then the father decided to kill him.
19: Oof.
21: So I remember we got a contact with a guy from YUM that was in the same region. We sent that guy from YUM to help that boy. So then he took that boy to his own house and started to protect him. So you see, there is many, many situations like this when some of them, of course, they meet let's say that after to meet Jesus, to confess Jesus, they are excited to say, wow, I have a Savior. Someone touched my heart. Now I am sure I got eternal life with God. So then they are very excited. So then sometimes they go to their father, Dad, you know, I met Jesus. So now I have a Savior. So, of course, their father, their mother will not like it. Right. The community will not love it.
19: When you are in the situation where you're the teacher, you're the person making this disciple, do you try to tell them, like, hey, calm down, let's keep this a secret for a little while?
21: Yes. Sometimes we have to give them some word, to counsel them, to be quiet, don't mention it to everyone or to anyone for now. Just wait a little bit. Sometimes some of them, they need to grow more in their faith than they can say. But there is some case, some situations, for example, in Africa, in East Africa, I have been a community, a small Christian community, that we were helping them to get a water well because they had no water well. And it was very difficult for them to get water. So then we helped them to do fundraising and we drilled a water well for them there. So, but on the day that we were going to drill the water well, another Muslim community just nearby to them, they had the news that some people was about to help the Christians to get a water well. So then in the same day, around 40 Muslim boys, young boys around on day 20 years old, 25, they came with piece of wood, machetes, knives. They came to fight with the company that was about to drill. Mm. And I was there on that day. And they start to face us and they said, no, you will not drill any water for the Christians in this community. So that was a very difficult day. So then from that day, the pastor that we had in that community, he start to say to us how he and his family and the Christian community was suffering persecution on that area. It's not only the one that comes to Christ, but also the ones that already are in Christ that suffer persecutions. Yeah.
19: So the effect of that was, we don't want these Christians to have fresh water. Like we don't want them to be able to live here, basically.
21: Yes. Yeah. I remember even on that day, the pastor told us the children from the Christian community, they were not allowed to go to the nearest school. And the kids, the children, whatnot, they were not studying because the Muslim community, they didn't allow the Christian children to come to the school and study and to receive some teachings, understand?
19: And I think it's really important this is not just Muslim converts. This is people who are born in Christian families are still facing this level of persecution. So it's not just about, hey, you're an apostate now because you were born in a Muslim family. Yeah. It is no, we don't like Christians and we don't want them to have a place in our country.
21: Yeah, it's true. For example, another situation is something like this. There is a small village in a certain place in East Africa. So we trained a guy and we sent him to that village to start a group of disciples to evangelize, Bible distribution. So then he started his work there. Among the people, he starts to take the gospel, to do Bible distribution. Some people, he starts to believe in Jesus. So then he starts a small group, a small fellowship that became a church. After 1 year, they start, because the group starts to grow up. So then they built a small place just with woods and plastics, not something big, like the things are in many places in Africa. So then when they finished to build the small building during the night, the Muslim guys, people, they came and burned the place.
19: Right after they finished building the church. Oh,
21: yes.
19: Wow.
21: So then after time, they built again. So then the Muslim people, they came and burned everything again.
19: Wow.
21: But, you know, God is amazing because I have a good contact with them. I have been to this village many times. I know very well the leader, the guy that we have there. He's doing a great job. And he said to me, Paulo, I never will give up. God brought me to this place, and I will keep preaching the gospel. I will keep preaching about Jesus to those people here. So from the past, if I don't mistake, in the past 4 years, the Muslim, they stopped to burn the church there. So then he started more 5 small groups of fellowships that became church around the village.
19: Wow.
21: So then he had several baptisms there, even some Muslims coming to Jesus. So no one can stop the gospel.
19: Amen.
21: The persecution cannot stop the gospel. From one church, from one fellowship, 4 years ago, now they are 7.
19: Praise the Lord. I will build my church, and the gates of hell will not prevail against it.
21: Yeah.
19: We're talking this week on Voice of the Martyrs Radio with Brother Paulo. He leads YWAM's frontier missions work in East Africa. How do you get believers ready? Or do they just know, because of where they live and where they were born, do they just know, I'm going to be persecuted, I better get ready? Or how do you encourage them?
21: You know, there is no a secret. I think the best thing to prepare people is to encourage them to grow up in their relationship with God, with Jesus. Mm-hmm. More they get strong in their faith, more they will prepare to face challenges. Just a few months ago again, I was in a certain place. I went to visit a guy, our guy in the area. He's really doing a great working over there. He already planted, if I don't mistake now, 24 churches.
19: Wow.
21: in a Muslim area. And one of the churches, he said to me, Paulo, Brother Paulo, I want to take you to visit a village and to visit our contact guy in that village. So last year in 2025, they spent 3 months, August, September, and October, visiting people in that village and doing evangelism and doing some Bible distribution. So 47 Muslims came to Jesus in that village.
19: Wow.
21: So that village, we can say it was almost 100% Muslims. No, even one single Christian was there before. So then 47 of them, after 3 months, they confessed Jesus, okay? So then my friend, the one that is our contact there, and the guy that he put in the village, that he sent to the village, they start to do some fellowship, some small groups in a certain place. And the Muslim leadership in the village, they knew what was going on there. Many people was giving their life to Jesus. So some leadership from a certain mosque in the village, they got the list with names, a list with names of everyone that gave their life to Jesus.
19: Oh, wow.
21: So then they went house by house to visit the people and to force them to go back to the Islam. Among 47 that gave their life to Jesus, 45 of them, they went back to the Islam.
19: Under pressure.
21: Yes, yeah. Under pressure, because the leadership of the village treat them, okay, if you don't go back to the Islam, if you don't go back to the mosque, you cannot live in the village anymore, we're going to persecute you, we're going to kill your family. So then under pressure, 45 of them went back. But two, they faced them, they said, no, I will not go back. I received Jesus as a Savior, and I will remain as a Christian following Jesus.
19: Wow.
21: I met those two guys in January 2026. I mean, just 4 months ago, let's say. I met them. I went there to visit them, and I met them. I talked with one of them, and the Muslims beat him in one day in the village, in front of everyone in the village, because he said that he will not go back to the Islam again. And he confessed Jesus. So then I asked him, so what made you to face this big challenge, people beating you? And he said, Paulo, the experience that I had with Jesus was so strong, that I cannot deny Jesus anymore.
19: Wow.
21: So that was really a big encouragement for me, understand? Because anyway, I come from a nation in South America that there is no, many persecutions, some locals, some things, but I come from a place that we don't face things like this. Then to hear from that boy, and guess he was only 22 years old. The another guy, the second one, was about 30 years old. But they were passing through challenges, facing challenges, because they accept Jesus, and now they said, I am ready. Wow. To follow Jesus. So, but you know the good things, I really saw on them, in their face, they really love Jesus, and they really had a very big experience with Jesus, understand? So then they are growing their faith. We gave Bible to them. We visit other people that went back to the Islam. We also gave Bible to them. Of course, I think some of the people, among the 45 that went back to the Islam, I believe they really confessed Jesus. They really believe in Jesus. But I think from now, they need to grow in their life, in their spiritual life. And I believe the seed was really planted in their heart. They will really follow Jesus. That is what I believe.
19: Yeah.
21: Yeah.
19: So to prepare for persecution, intimacy with Christ, just having that relationship and that intimacy with Christ. And the thing that strikes me about that story is those young men, they hadn't been to seminary. They hadn't been believers for 20 years.
21: No, no.
19: They had been believers for a few weeks.
21: Yeah.
19: And yet they said, no, I've experienced Jesus. I will not go backwards. I will not go back to Islam.
21: Yeah.
19: What an amazing, what a powerful story.
21: Amen.
19: We're talking this week on Voice of the Martyrs Radio with Brother Paulo. He leads YWAM's Frontier Ministries work, Frontier Missions work in East Africa. Paulo, we always try to equip our listeners to pray. So as we think across that region of East Africa, are there some specific ways that we can pray this week for the work, for the gospel work, even broadly for the countries, for government activity that's going on? How can we pray for that part of the world this week?
21: So Jesus encouraged us to pray to the Lord of the harvest for more workers.
19: Amen.
21: I think we can pray for more workers in the fields, especially for places like DRC Congo. As I know, few missionaries are in DRC Congo. Also, we can pray for more missionaries in Southern Sudan, also in the southern side of Tanzania, in the east coast of Tanzania, Zanzibar Island. I think we need a lot of prayer for more workers. This is my main prayer request.
19: You've been listening to the Voice of the Martyrs Radio. We have been speaking with Brother Paulo. He leads YWAM's Frontier Missions work in East Africa. 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
21: Thank you very much. Thank you for this opportunity. And let's keep going for the gospel. For Jesus, still there's many things to do, many unreached people, and we go for them. We go toward them to tell them who Jesus is and what Jesus did for them.
19: Amen. Let's keep running forward for the gospel. If you're just now joining us, you'll want to go online to vomradio.net. You'll want to listen to this entire conversation. I want to encourage you, share this with your pastor, share it maybe with some young people in your church. Maybe God is calling some in your church to go and to serve in missions. This would be a great conversation for them to hear and be challenged by. And make sure you're with us next week. Every week we get to talk about what God is doing around the world. This week it was East Africa. Next week it'll be some other part of the world. But God is at work. The gospel is advancing. We will encourage you again next week right here on the Voice of the Martyrs Radio Network.
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11: With SRN News, I'm Michael Harrington in Washington. Vice President J.D. Vance met with top Iranian officials at the White House, as the White House, looks to build out the interim deal that will hopefully end the war in Iran, reached by the two sides last week. Vance met today in Geneva, Switzerland, with Tehran's top negotiators. Qatar and Pakistan were also in the room, serving as mediators. British Prime Minister Keir Starmer may be on the way out. He's facing a crucial decision to step down or fight a leadership challenge from Labour Party rival Andy Burnham. Starmer has vowed to stay, but pressure is mounting. His colleagues believe his time is up. Expectations are growing that he will announce as early as tomorrow a timetable for his resignation. Burnham, recently elected as a lawmaker, is now in a position to challenge Starmer. Discontent has been building due to Starmer's struggles with economic growth and with public services. This is SRN News.
25: This is John MacArthur welcoming you to Portraits of Grace. Unlike many today who try to make the gospel palatable for reluctant sinners, Jesus made it clear that following him had its price, and he wanted his hearers to count the cost of discipleship. Rather than acceptance, fame, prestige, and prosperity, he said you should expect rejection and persecution. That's not a common or popular approach to evangelism, but it's an honest one. And it helps people understand that true discipleship involves some sacrifices. God won't always shield you from persecution, but he will honor your integrity and give you strength to endure any trial that comes your way. Praise him for his all-sufficient grace. This is John MacArthur, hoping you'll join me again for Portraits of Grace.
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1: 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Welcome to The Grace Message. I'm Andrew Farley. So glad you're joining us this afternoon. We are live across the United States and Canada on Sirius XM, all kinds of FM and AM stations. 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It doesn't matter how you're listening or watching right now. You can join the conversation live simply by calling 877-956-9566. Maybe you've got a question today about a scripture passage, perhaps. Maybe you heard something in church that you're not sure about, or maybe you were chatting with a friend in a coffee shop recently. Something came up and you just need to talk it over. Whatever it is, we're here for you. We're live. We're ready. And you can simply pick up the phone and give us a call, and we'll have some fun as we talk it over. Maybe it's something on your heart that you've just been learning about God recently. You're celebrating something in a new way. You're jazzed about God's grace, and you want to talk that over. Or perhaps you're not sure about your relationship with God, and you just need some guidance, some counsel, maybe some clarity. Well, we want to be there for you, too, and we are. We're here live. Happy Father's Day to all of the fathers out there. We're so glad that you're a father that knows the Father. And knowing the good Father certainly helps us father, doesn't it? I mean, there's nothing like parenting when you're being parented by the God of the universe in such a loving and amazing way. He molds us and he shapes us and he invests in us and he teaches us the truth and he guides us and he counsels us. And the whole time he keeps no record of our wrongs. He is so, so good to us. And it helps us, those of us who are fathers, it helps us, doesn't it? Because when we're treated that way by God the Father, it only makes sense for us to extend that and display that to those around us. All right, well, that number, 877-956-9566. We do have four open lines right now. Somebody called in for a split second and then hung up, but we got four lines for you. We're ready. Go for it. Give us a call right now. I'm going to give you that number again, 877-956-9566. Well, while we wait for that those calls to trickle in, I want to remind you of an amazing offer we have this month only, with just 2 weeks left. Here it is. It's all about Jesus, our everything. And you're going to love it.
6: There's so much uncertainty in the church today. 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What if you could walk with God in total confidence, knowing that you're clean and close to Him forever? 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It's called Jesus, Our Everything. 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
5: We're taking your calls right now as well, 877-956-9566. We still got four open lines, which is rare. We're almost 8 minutes in, and we got four open lines. So join us right now. We are live this Father's Day. We want to hear from you, whatever's on your heart, whatever's on your mind. Don't forget, while I'm on the topic of Jesus, our everything, this new resource we have, we also have this amazing new opportunity that's going to last for 10 more days, and that's that matching grant. That matching grant means this. Some very generous donors came forward and said, we want to inspire people. We want to thrill people. We want to motivate and inspire those around us, and we're going to match everything. We're going to match everything given. So whatever gift you give, they match it. Whatever gift you give, they double it. That's what we're talking about here. It is incredible. What an amazing and rare opportunity. So we want to take full advantage of it. There's 10 days left. 10 days left. And all I can say is thank you, thank you. From the bottom of my heart, we are so grateful for your support. You're helping us say yes. And, recently we said yes to prisoners. We said yes to an app that reaches prisoners incarcerated in jails and prisons across the country and beyond. We said yes, and now the grace message gets to minister to them. We've said yes through BibleQuestions.com. We've answered over 3 million questions in 150 countries. We've said yes to the message, every Sunday morning message, airing on Sirius XM. Did you know that the Sunday morning message airs Saturday? Saturday morning at 8 a.m. Also, Saturday evening, 8 p.m. Eastern. That's incredible. And then Sunday morning, of course. So that's three times every weekend we get to blast the message of God's grace across Sirius XM, across the nation, across Canada, all 50 states and all of Canada and beyond. People around the world, some have that mobile app, the Sirius XM app. So, I mean, we're blasting it. And then TBN television. So we're, what I'm saying is you're doing this. You're making this possible. I mean, God is doing this through you. But when you say yes to supporting the grace message, you're helping us say yes to spreading the gospel. And it's that simple. And, we're not going to stop. We're excited. Excited about influencing so many the young people who are right now making big decisions about who God is, who Jesus is. What is it like to have a relationship with him? Those who were incarcerated, those who were pastors and leaders and teachers. We have BibleCommentary.org. We're blasting this message across the planet in creative ways thanks to you. Thank you so, so much for your support. It takes 2 minutes. 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It's tax deductible. Of course, we're a nonprofit media ministry, a Christian ministry dedicated to proclaiming the gospel with clarity and boldness and excitement. So give your gift today to the Grace Message. And when you do, don't forget to request your copy of Jesus, Our Everything. You're going to love it. Again, 2 minutes. That's all it takes at AndrewFarley.org. Okay. We're starting out, I'm going to give you that number again. We're going to go to Chicago first, but let me give you that number, 877-956-9566. Wide open lines, go for it. All right, William in Chicago, what's on your heart today, my friend?
6: My brother. Hi, Andrew. Hey. Before I ask the question, I just had to give a shout out for BibleQuestions.com.

0: because I'm the number one fan of that.
1: Awesome.
0: I have. I'm telling you, brother, it's been like a discipleship tool for me. It's been like a counselor for me.
1: Yeah.
0: And I encourage everybody out there just to really dig into it. It's, and I actually turned on a Lutheran pastor to it, and he loves it. So,
1: cool. Awesome.
0: My question is, brother, is can you just talk about the relationship between entering into his rest and peace? So peace and rest.
1: Yeah. Okay. First of all, I'm gonna talk about rest, but I'm going to talk about it from the way that Hebrews does, because I think there's a sort of a loose way that Christians talk about resting in Christ. But let's talk biblically first, because if we're gonna use Hebrews 4, where it talks about entering God's rest, then I think we have to do a good job with it, because Hebrews 4 is not written to Christians telling them to try to level up, you know, level up and try to enter God's rest. You're not there yet. You're not there yet. You need to get there. You're not there yet. No, that is not the message of Hebrews 4. The message is that you Hebrews, you shouldn't act like your forefathers. Do you remember your forefathers? I mean, come on. They were stuck. They got out of Egypt just fine. I mean, they got out of Egypt, but they didn't make it to the promised land. Do you remember what happened to them? Oh, my goodness. Here's what happened. They ended up floundering in the wilderness and, you know, just not believing. So do you see, my point is this, that you as a Christian, William, you know, you're not a Hebrew from thousands of years ago. You're a Christian who is living in Chicago. And I got great news for you. You are in the promised land, and his name is Jesus. You are not in a wilderness. You are in the promised land. So when Hebrews chapter 4 speaks of this, entering God's rest, it says they've had good news preached to them, but they did not unite it with faith. So you're the opposite. I know that you've had good news preached to you, and you believed it. You believed it, and you were saved. So verse 3 is your verse. Hebrews chapter 4, verse 3. We who have believed enter that rest. So that's my point here. Every Christian is in the rest. Every Christian is in Christ. Every believer is in the promised land spiritually. Now, that certainly does not mean that we don't struggle, that we don't wonder, that we don't doubt, that we don't have issues. Of course we do. But we have all that happening while we're in Christ. So, you know, we can talk about what it means to learn and to grow and to trust Jesus more and more and all of that. We can talk about that, but we talk about it as we're in Christ, and every believer is located there. You have new geography. You have a new location. It will never change. You are in Christ, and he's in you. So verse 3 is your verse. We have believed. We enter that rest. We're in. There is no second level. You're not leveling up like you're in a video game. You're in Christ, and he is enough. Now, from that place of rest, from that place of joy, you go through a process. You learn and you grow. So it changes the experience, though. I mean, most Christians think they're getting somewhere. You're not getting somewhere. You are somewhere. And that's important, because you're going to learn and grow and mature as you're already in the room of grace. You don't have to get in the room. You're in the room. How about you notice some of the furniture? Look around a little bit. See how awesome it is. Take a seat. Relax. You're in the room. You're in God's rest. So, yeah, I think there's a lot of teaching out there that can insinuate that a Christian needs more. We need more, a second blessing, a second experience. We need to level up. We need to get a higher life, life on a higher plane. We need to enter God's rest. We need to this. We need to that. Be careful, because we don't want to proclaim that. We want to tell believers they have everything they need for life and godliness. We want to teach them completeness in Christ, that they're blessed with every spiritual blessing. We want to show them they're in God's rest. They're in the promised land. They're in. And even though they are in an adventure of learning and growing, they're already where they need to be. They are seated at God's right hand in Jesus Christ. And boy, that is the best seat in the house. So, William, I'll put you back on and see. Does that help some, my friend?
0: Yeah, it's beautiful, Andrew. Appreciate you, brother.
1: Yeah, man. Well, great to hear from you there in Chicago. Good question. You help us dive a little deeper into Hebrews 4, and I love it. So call us back anytime. We want to hear from you again real soon. All right, that number, 877-956-9566. Open lines now, 4 open lines. Everybody's out at lunch with their daddies. They're celebrating Father's Day. You're going to sneak in if you call right now. So go for it again, 877-956-9566. All right, well, I want to deal with a lie and a truth during this hour, and that lie is that Jesus' death is the whole message. You know, a lot of people talk about Jesus hanging on a cross, and that's good. That's half of the gospel, Jesus hanging on a cross. I mean, that's a great message. Jesus on a cross means you're forgiven. Jesus on a cross means the law is fulfilled. Jesus on a cross means peace with God. But that's not enough. You got to preach the resurrection. You got to see what the other half of the gospel is. Jesus risen from the dead. Look, his death forgave you, but his resurrection life saves you. And if you're not sure about that, well, hang on, because we're going to clear this up real good. You're going to be a forgiven person when you trust in the cross of Christ. And if you're in Christ, you are forgiven. You're going to be a new person when you trust in the resurrection of Jesus. And if you're in Christ, you are new. So there's two halves of the gospel. They're both real, real important. You can't neglect one and just focus on the other. You have to, in fact, take in the whole message. So Romans tells us this, that we're saved by his life. Reconciled by his death, saved by his life. And when we soak in that truth, oh my goodness, it makes a big, big difference. Yes, we want to celebrate Jesus on the cross. Yes, his blood means your sins are gone, remembered no more, removed as far as the east is from the west. God keeps no record of your wrongs. But I'm telling you, a forgiven sinner is not good enough. You cannot live life as a forgiven sinner. You know, imagine a dirty worm, a dirty, rotten sinner, and they get all their behavior forgiven. So what? Look at them. They're still cranking out bad behavior. The gospel is more than forgiveness. It is forgiveness and a new heart. It is forgiveness and a new nature. It is forgiveness and a new life. You are saved by his life. Romans chapter 5, I said it, reconciled by the death of his son, how much more shall we be saved by the life of Jesus? In 1 Corinthians 15, that's the one we read at Easter, right? You know, Christ was raised on the third day, and if there is no resurrection, then not even Christ has been raised. And if Christ has not been raised, you are still dead in your sins. So the message is more than the cross. The message is the empty tomb. If Christ has been raised, then you are no longer dead, and you're no longer in your sins. You're not located there anymore. You're not in your sins. You're in your Savior. So, you know, Romans 4 says it this way. It's pretty profound if you slow down and pay attention to it. I'm talking about Romans 4, verse 25. It says he was delivered over for our sins, and he was raised for our justification. Now think about that. That's the two halves of the gospel. He was delivered over to death in order to take away our sins. And he was raised from the dead. Why? For our justification, meaning for our righteousness. He was raised to make us righteous. So he died to make us forgiven. He rose from the dead to make us righteous. You are resurrection righteous. Now, I'm about to debunk something that's been debated for centuries. Yeah, I'm going to go ahead and make the audacious claim that we can debunk a myth that's been floating around the religious world for centuries. And that is that our righteousness is just imputed and not imparted. Now, this debate has been around forever. Is your righteousness, just in heavenly bookkeeping? Is it just God's view of you? Does God have a ledger up in heaven and he says, imputed righteousness for Steve, imputed righteousness for Lisa? Or has righteousness been imparted to you? Now, the scriptures teach both. It has been credited or imputed, but it has also been imparted. And then Paul writes and he says, if a law had been given that could impart life, then righteousness would have been based on the law. Now think about the logic of that. If a law could impart life, then you'd be righteous by the law. So what does it take to be righteous? You have to be imparted with life. Does the law impart life? No. If a law could impart life, then you'd be righteous by the law. But guess what? Jesus imparts life. Jesus imparts life, and that's what makes you righteous. You have an imparted life righteousness. Isn't that beautiful? He gave his life to you. He gave his righteousness to you. He shared it with you. He imparted it to you. And that's what we're seeing also in the passage I read moments ago, Romans 4:25, right? He was delivered over to death for our sins. He was raised to make us righteous. You have resurrection righteousness. Jesus had to rise from the dead. He didn't need an accountant. He needed a resurrection. He didn't need a bookkeeper. He needed a medic with those paddles to resurrect him from the dead. So what we're saying is you have resurrection righteousness, which is a real righteousness, which is an imparted righteousness, which is a shared righteousness. If a law had been given that could impart life, then you would have been righteous by the law. But Jesus imparted life to you. I came that you might have life, he says. And when he gives you his life, he makes you righteous. You have an imparted righteousness. Wow. So we got a lot to celebrate there. It's just one of those things that people debate. And in so doing, they water down the power of the gospel. The gospel is not fancy bookkeeping. The gospel is resurrection life. The gospel is not God pretending on a ledger. The gospel is not God cooking the books. The gospel is Jesus Christ infused into your life, like he took a syringe and infused you with himself. New heart, new spirit, new life, new identity. So much happens when we're born again, born of the Spirit, born of a God, born from above. So much happens, and we will spend the rest of our days seeking to gather it all in and understand it. It is profound and deep and powerful and inspiring. Colossians chapter 2 says God made you alive. He canceled your debt. He made you alive. And Romans 6 says we can walk in newness of life. And 1 Peter 3 says we were made alive in the Spirit. So, do you see it? It is not fancy bookkeeping. It is the syringe. It is God infusing us with the resurrection life of his Son. That's why when people get so mad about living under grace, it's kind of sad. I mean, it breaks your heart because all they see is forgiveness, and they freak out. You can't tell people they're that forgiven. You can't tell people they're that accepted and loved. They're just going to go out and sin like crazy. And you just want to shake them. You want to grab them by the shoulders and just say, hey, remember the resurrection part? Remember the part where, you know, the syringe came out and you got infused with the life of Jesus inside of you? Do you remember Christ in you? You know, I've been crucified with Christ. It's no longer I who live, but Christ who lives in me. The life I now live, I live by faith in him. Remember that part? Because that's part of the grace. Grace is not just forgiveness. Grace is resurrection life in you. So they get nervous when you say we don't need Moses. And it's because they don't know what it means to have Jesus. Why would you get nervous yanking away Moses when you still have Jesus? When you still have Jesus, who is your morality and your ethics and your life and your everything, flirting with Moses is cheating on Jesus. Christ is enough. He's our everything. So, you know, I love dealing with this lie because it really helps us understand grace better. If the whole message was the cross, then no wonder you're nervous. But there's a resurrection. So what if Jesus, risen from the dead, is the reason you behave? What if Jesus, risen from the dead, living in you, what if he's the only reason you behave? Well, then you'd be living a miracle life. You'd be, you know, you wouldn't be living for church people. You wouldn't be living for what your family says. You wouldn't be living just for reputation or something. You'd be living because Jesus rose from the dead and lives inside of you. Now, that would be something, wouldn't it? What if we could take away those stone tablets from you for just a minute? You know the truth? People get nervous when the Ten Commandments go away and you say, nah, you gotta trust the Spirit. They say, oh, that's mystical. That's too mystical. Really? Okay, so you're trusting the Ten Commandments? They say, yeah, I still need the Ten. You say, okay, what are they? And they say, what? And you say, yeah, what are they? What are the Ten Commandments? Well, let's see, thou shalt not lie. Okay, yeah, that's one. Good. You're doing good. Thou shalt not commit adultery. Okay, we got two. All right, you're doing good. What do you got? Oh, you got the one mentioned over there in Romans 7. You got thou shalt not covet. That's three. That's good. Oh, the one about the idols. That's four. Okay, here's my point. The longer you interview this person, you're going to notice it is taking a lot of time for them to recollect all Ten Commandments. And most of them, get this, most of them are going to score about a 60 or 70% on that quiz. What's my point? Then how are they living by them? If they can barely recite them and barely hold them in memory when quizzed, how are they living by them? It is a joke to think that you as a Christian are living a godly life because you are, quote, obeying the Ten Commandments. No, you can't even hardly quote them, much less live by them. The reason that you are growing in godliness is not because of Moses, it is because of Jesus. The reason that you are growing in grace is not because of stone tablets, it's because of your new heart. And when you realize that, you can believe the gospel without fine print, and you can share the gospel without fine print. Oh, you'll have accusers. They'll say, oh, you can't take away my Moses. I need the Ten Commandments for daily living. Really? Okay, well, are you mowing your lawn on Saturday? Well, I didn't mean that one. You didn't mean that one, so did you mean the Nine Commandments? Do you see what we're doing? We get nervous about morality, and so we start cherry-picking from God's law. 613 laws staring us in the face, And we say, well, I don't need 603 of them. I'm going to toss those. But I just need the 10. Well, wait a minute. I don't need the Sabbath. I'll get rid of that one, too. Let's see. I'll do the 9 commandments. Really? Really? Well, you know, I do need to make sure people are tithing. I'm going to grab that one. So look, Ma, it's a new set of 10. It's the 10 commandments on stone minus the Sabbath plus tithing. Look what I did there at my buffet line of law. Like I'm at my favorite Chinese restaurant picking my favorite dishes. James says this. He says, if you keep the whole law and stumble in one point, you're guilty of all of it. You know what that means? The law is all or nothing. It's not a buffet line. You don't get to pick your favorite parts. Paul says the same thing in Galatians. He says, whoever is under the law is under a curse, because cursed is everyone who does not obey everything written in the book of the law. Now, did you notice in Galatians that word everything? Cursed is everyone who does not obey everything written in the book of the law. That's the Torah. Everything in the Torah or else. So, where do we get off thinking that we can just wake up and say, I'll take that one and that one and that one, but I won't bring in this one and that one because it's, he fulfilled those. So he fulfilled some of the law. Christ is the end of some of the law. We're not under some of the law. We died to some of the law. Is that our new theology? That appears to be the most popular Christian theology about law and grace today, and it's nonsense. You know, I can't help but think of Romans 7 right now as I'm talking, because Romans 7 makes the argument crystal clear and solid. The only law that Paul quotes in Romans 7 is thou shalt not covet. And thou shalt not covet is from the Ten Commandments. Thou shalt not covet is not a wardrobe law. Thou shalt not covet is not a ceremonial washing type regulation. Thou shalt not covet is from the Ten Commandments, from the tablets of stone. And Paul says there that if you're under thou shalt not covet, then you can expect coveting of every kind. And then he says, you want the solution? Here's the solution. Apart from the law, sin is dead. Which law does he mean? Well, in context, he's talking about coveting. So he's saying, apart from the coveting law, sin is dead. So he's saying, apart from the Ten Commandments, sin is dead. Did you hear that? Apart from the Ten Commandments, sin is dead. So do you want sin to be dead in your life? I sure do. Well, then there's only one way to live. You better live apart from the Ten Commandments. Somebody says, ooh, careful, this is dangerous. This is heresy. Well, no, it's only heresy when we get rid of the law and, you know, try to say the law no longer exists or is no longer in force for anybody. But that's not what the Bible says. The Bible says the law is good if we use it properly. 1 Timothy chapter 1. The law is good if we use it properly. Knowing this, that the law is not made for the righteous. So is the law good? Yes. Can you use it properly? Yes. How do you use it properly? Not for Christians. Not for the righteous. But instead for the ungodly. So that's 1 Timothy 1. Then we see in the book of Galatians, the law was our tutor to lead us to Christ. All right, hit the pause button. Does the law have a purpose? Yes. Is the law good? Yes. Can you use the law properly? Yes. How? As a tutor? A tutor for whom? For those that need to be led to Christ? Well, how does it work? Well, the law says you need Jesus. Look at you. You're a mess. The law says you're dead. The law says you're condemned. The law is like a mirror. The law is for the unbeliever, not the righteous. And so we are not saying that the law is dead. We are saying you have died to the law. Big difference. The law is not dead. You have died to the law. Do you see it? Do you see the difference? It changes everything. Now, I'm not done with this crystal clear, solid case that is made by Romans, because I have another place to go. Not just Romans 7, where thou shalt not covet is quoted, and Paul says, live apart from that, get away from that, apart from the law, apart from the Ten Commandments, apart from thou shalt not covet, sin's going to be dead in your life. So make sure you live apart from the ten. Well, that's only half the argument. You want the other half, you'll find it in 2 Corinthians chapter 3. And it is spelled out as clear as day. Oh my goodness, you cannot mistake it. Let's read that, because a lot of times I've noticed churches, we love to study the Bible, but 2 Corinthians 3 doesn't seem to roll off our lips very often. When's the last time you studied 2 Corinthians 3 in your church? Well, maybe we ought to, because here's what it says. It says, God made us adequate or qualified as ministers of a new covenant, not of the letter, but of the Spirit. For the letter kills, but the Spirit gives life. Now, I know people that get nervous after reading that verse, and they try to change the topic. They say, well, you know, the letter kills, the law kills. He didn't mean the Ten Commandments. He just meant, you know, a bunch of the extra laws. He just meant some of the stuff the Pharisees invented. He didn't mean the Ten Commandments. He just meant the ceremonial law. He just meant the sacrificial. He didn't mean the Ten Commandments. Okay, well, do you mind if we read the next verse then? Because it's about the Ten Commandments. Verse 7, it says, if the ministry of death in letters engraved on stones came with glory, how will the ministry of the Spirit not have even more glory? For if the ministry of condemnation, which was, by the way, on stones, if the ministry of condemnation has glory, much more does the ministry of righteousness abound in glory. For indeed, what had glory, past tense, in this case now has no glory. What's he talking about? The ministry on stone, the Ten Commandments. So, what's the point here? Well, the point is, Paul has once again used the Ten Commandments as his example, front and center, spotlighted, center stage. And he says, the Ten Commandments engraved on stone, which is only the ten, no other laws were on stone, only the ten were on stone. He says, this ministry engraved on stone is, number one, a ministry of death. Number two, it is a ministry of condemnation. Number three, it now has no glory in comparison to the glory that surpasses it. So then I would ask you, if we Christians are fighting for the Ten Commandments in our lives, you know, to motivate and inspire us, did you notice that we're fighting for a ministry of death? We're fighting for a ministry of condemnation? We're fighting for a ministry that has no glory now compared to the glory of the new covenant? I told you I was going to make you a little nervous, and I love that. I think you need to wrestle with this. What if Moses is not in your life? Not because Moses is bad. The law is good if we use it properly. But Moses is not in your life because you died to Moses, and you're married to Jesus. And flirting with Moses is adultery on Jesus. So that's what we're saying here. Suddenly grace made me nervous, because suddenly grace means trust Jesus for real. Suddenly grace means I'm not under the law. Suddenly grace means I don't need stone tablets to run my life. Suddenly grace means I have to trust the resurrection of Jesus. Oh my goodness, what am I going to do? Well, welcome to real Christianity. because real Christianity is not a behavior improvement program. Real Christianity is not 10 laws on stone. Real Christianity is not rule keeping. It is letting Christ rule. The resurrection life of Christ, let him rule in your heart by faith. Well, if you want to dive deeper with me on this topic of Jesus, your life, Jesus, your everything, hang on. Here's 60 seconds of encouragement about how you can grab a copy of our brand new resource and get it today.
2: 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What if you could walk with God in total confidence, knowing that you're clean and close to Him forever? 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It's called Jesus, Our Everything. 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
1: 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Again, that's andrewfarley.org. If you like what you're hearing today, maybe you're starting to see that light go on for the first time concerning law and grace, and you want to dive a little deeper with us, well, that's one way to do it. You can get a copy of Jesus, Our Everything. You can also support the Grace Message. And as I said, wow. I mean, right now we have this matching grant opportunity where your gift is doubled. Every single gift is doubled all the way up to $200,000. That's a rare opportunity for our ministry. So let me say this. If you've ever thought about giving to the Grace Message, there's literally no better time than right now. It's going to go twice as far. And all we can say is thank you. It takes 2 minutes to give your gift at andrewfarley.org. Again, that's tax deductible. We're a nonprofit ministry. You know, a tax benefit is one reason to give. You know, grabbing a copy of Jesus, Our Everything, that's another great reason. But the biggest reason is to impact lives. I mean, we see it. Testimonies pouring in day after day after day. Thousands and ultimately millions of people across the planet. God is reaching people in creative ways, and you're helping us be a part of that by giving to the Grace Message. It takes 2 minutes to do so. Give your best gift today and watch it be doubled right there at andrewfarley.org. Well, we got enough time for some more calls. If you want to call the next 5 minutes, that'd be great. We'll make time for you. In the meantime, I do want to address another lie. Usually on the hour-long program, I'll try to address two lies when I can. The second lie is this fellowship issue. And this fellowship issue is real interesting what the evangelical world, what the Christian world has done with the word fellowship. Today, if you interview a lot of believers, when they hear the word fellowship, they might think of church first, you know, eating sausage biscuits in the church lobby at 9:30 before the service. Oh, that's fellowship, you know, hanging out in a coffee shop with other believers. Oh, that's fellowship. That's not what I'm talking about. I'm not talking about friendship and fellowship. I'm talking about fellowship with God. And one of the big lies that religion has taught us is that Christians can fall in and out of fellowship with God. Now, the truth is that your union with Christ is unbreakable. Even when your choices are miserable, even when your choices are awful, you're still in fellowship. You're still in union with Christ. So 1 John chapter 1, it says, indeed, our fellowship is with the Father and with His Son, Jesus Christ. Now, I want you to notice, he doesn't say our fellowship might be or could be on a Tuesday. The New Testament never uses the word fellowship for a Christian as something that we go in and out and in and out of. So don't grab that in and out theology when it comes to fellowship. Our fellowship is with the Father and with His Son, Jesus Christ. Now, John is writing them and he's saying, we want you to have fellowship with us. So he's writing a group of people, and by the way, some of them are in bad shape. You know, when you read 1 John, you realize some of the people that this guy is writing, they're saying they have no sin. They're saying they've never sinned a day in their lives. They're denying that Jesus was physical. They don't think he came in the flesh. They're a bunch of sin deniers and a bunch of Jesus deniers. And so John is writing them, and he is saying, please come to your senses. I want to help you people. And he says, you know, our fellowship is with the Father and with His Son, Jesus Christ. And we want you to have fellowship with us. But some of you don't yet. You know why? Because you're still a sin denier. You're not even ready to admit your problem. So fellowship for a believer is something we have. Fellowship for an unbeliever is something they need. But Christians don't need more fellowship with God. We have fellowship. And the blood of Jesus cleanses us from all sin. 1 Corinthians chapter 1 is a prime example. How is the word fellowship used in the New Testament? Well, listen to this carefully. God is faithful, through whom you were called into fellowship with His Son, Jesus Christ our Lord. How about 2 Corinthians 13? The grace of our Lord Jesus Christ and the love of God and the fellowship of the Holy Spirit be with you all. Do you see how fellowship is used? Fellowship is used right alongside the love of God. Fellowship is used right alongside the grace of God. Fellowship is used in a way that, that's what salvation is. You were called into fellowship. You were invited into salvation. And fellowship and love and grace are all the same invitation. May they be with you all, he says. Why would he say that if fellowship were conditional? Why would he say that if you were bouncing in and out of fellowship on a Thursday afternoon? So when you sin, what happens? Well, first of all, let me tell you what doesn't happen. When you commit a sin, which, by the way, happens. When you commit a sin, you are still one with Jesus. He says, I'll never desert you. I'll never leave you. I'll never forsake you. Even when you are faithless, I remain faithful to you. I'll never let you go. I'll never lose any of you. Scripture says this. Those are promises. So what happens then? If God doesn't boot us out, if God doesn't run over in the corner and say, you deal with your stuff and I'll be back later, then what happens when you sin? Well, when you sin, the scripture says we grieve the Spirit. What does that mean? Does that mean he's gone? He bolts out, exit stage left, he's done with us? No. It means he's concerned. He's grieved. He's deeply concerned for us. He cares for us. He wants something better for us. But he didn't go anywhere. He didn't leave you. So the scripture says the Spirit is grieved. What else happens? Well, the scripture also says the Spirit is quenched. What does that mean? Not expressed. Not expressed. I mean, can you express the Spirit and sin at the same time? No. You can't express sin and Jesus at the exact same time. So when you walk by the Spirit, you're quenching sin. When you walk after the flesh, you're quenching the Spirit. You're quenching something and you're expressing something in every moment. Not a big deal. It's just logic. It's human logic. You're quenching the Spirit or you're quenching sin in any given moment. So don't overthink it. This doesn't mean God's mad at you. It doesn't mean he's ticked off at you. It doesn't mean he went in the corner and said he'll be back later. It doesn't mean he ditched you. And that's the whole point. You are not going in and out of fellowship. If you're going to sin, you have to sin while you're in fellowship with the Father and with His Son, Jesus Christ. And that's why, have you noticed, sin is not as fun anymore, is it? It's not as fun anymore when you're in union with Jesus. Sin is not as fun anymore when you got a new resurrection heart. Sin is not as fun anymore when you're a new creation joined to Jesus. Sin is not any fun anymore when you realize the Holy Spirit didn't leave me. He's still here right in the middle of my mess, and He's counseling me out of it. Oh, my goodness, I can see. The light is on. The light is on. Nobody turned the light out on me. I can see. I can see clearly that I got an issue I need to deal with because the Holy Spirit is illuminating that. So He doesn't leave us. He doesn't toss us out. We're not out of fellowship. It's not an in and out experience. Instead, we're in. We're in fellowship. We're in Christ. We're in union. The one who joins himself to the Lord is one spirit with Him. So that's 1 Corinthians 6, verse 17. If you hear what I'm saying, there's so much power in this. Oh, my goodness. If you've been running around having that barbershop chair relationship with God, you know, the one where He swivels away when you've been a bad boy, when you've been a bad girl, He turns His head and says, I'll talk to you later. If you've been living that barbershop chair type fellowship, that type relationship, welcome to the new. Welcome to the new covenant where you have a new relationship, a new high priest, a new kind of forgiveness, and a new way to relate to God. His face is always toward you. And even when you're faithless, even on your worst day, He remains faithful to you no matter what. Friends, that's not some trendy theology or some new movement or a special focus. That is literally the gospel. Acts 20:24, the gospel of God's grace. That's what we're talking about day in and day out. The cross and the resurrection, the forgiveness and the life.
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14: SRN News, I'm Mary Rose. U.S. and Iranian negotiators are in Switzerland for talks to work on key details of their interim agreement to end the Iran war. A team led by Vice President J.D. Vance is meeting Iranian negotiators, including Iran Parliament Speaker Mohammad Bagar Qualibaf and Foreign Minister Abbas Araghchi Sunday. Pakistan and Qatar are serving as mediators. Iran says it has closed the Strait of Hormuz again over Israel's ongoing military campaign in Lebanon. The interim deal between the U.S. and Iran is meant to stop fighting on all fronts, including Lebanon. And France is in the grips of a severe heat wave leading to canceled trains, concerts, and sport events. Authorities have banned public drinking in red alert zones to reduce risks. This is SRN News.
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16: In our evangelistic meetings in Port Moresby, Papua New Guinea, 100,000 people attended every night. 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The helicopter that he had commandeered landed on the roof of the central bank of Port Moresby. Six of his colleagues were shot dead in that robbery. He survived. The bodyguard of the prime minister of the nation was my bodyguard. He was one of the ones that shot this man's colleagues. This man came to our meetings, this thief, this renegade, this rebel. When he was baptized, the prime minister's bodyguard standing next to me was amazed. This man came to Christ. Jesus still works miracles.
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18: In a world where good news is hard to find, WAVA and One Heart DC present Good News for the City. 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As Jesus said in John 17, Father, that they may be one, just as we are one. Welcome to Good News for the City.
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20: Hello again, everyone, and welcome to Good News for the City on this weekend. My name is Brian Bales, and once again, you're listening to the broadcast radio partnership between WAVA Radio 105.1 FM, or however you listen, via the internet or your smart speaker, and of course, Good News for the City. 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I got to get that right, Tim. Thanks for being back in that way. But he is the Vice President for External and Government Relations at Focus on the Family, and he is the author of a fairly new book called What Really Matters, Restoring a Legacy of Faith, Freedom, and Family. 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You don't necessarily have to hear that conversation to understand this one, but it will flesh it out just a little bit more as we continue this conversation about restoring faith, freedom, and family in a divided and uncertain culture. Welcome back to the show, Tim. Glad to have you here.
0: It is so great to be back with you, Brian. Thanks so much.
20: You know, in the last time that we talked, I found it super interesting that you pointed to a time that started a lot of challenges here in our world and our culture that maybe many people would not have seen. I think lots of times when we think about historically bothersome things, we can look to maybe a regime change, or we can look to a new set of blank, a new set of this. But you pointed us back to 2010. In 2010, it was when this thing called the smartphone came out, and those sort of problems that came out of a good idea, still a good idea, but the tool often misused. But let's go back even farther than that. You've written several books. I mentioned the last time we were together, some things that happened in the 1960s. And there are some foundational values that our country was started on. Maybe people don't interpret them the same. Maybe they didn't necessarily believe them all in the same way. But we were pretty much all on the same page about certain things. And we'd all agree at some point, we're not on the same page anymore. When do you feel like, in your particular opinion, people in America and the American idea began to drift a little bit from those foundational values?
0: Well, I'm very honored we're starting there, Brian, because I think this is so important. And, you know, and when you're listening to us today, whether you're a progressive or a conservative, I think one big thing we all have in common, which is that we, at least one time in our lives and probably multiple times in our lives, have heard someone say we've never been this polarized. I can say categorically that that is utterly untrue. And let me demonstrate what I mean. I'm a Lincoln man, you know, and Lincoln believed you couldn't just assert, you had to demonstrate. And here's what I mean. In the American Revolution, I mean, here we are in the 250th year of America's birthday. The French don't know when they were born. The Spanish don't know when they were born. The British don't know when they were born, but we know when we were born. We were born at about 3 o'clock in the afternoon on July 4th of 1776. And the reason I start there, and I think this is very important in light of your question, is that for all the polarities and polarization, say, of the founding era, and also the polarities and polarization of the Civil War. I mean, we have to remember, you know, if Abraham Lincoln had lost the election in 1864, his opponent promised to sue for peace, and we would have ipso facto become at least two countries and maybe three. That's called polarization. Or over 700,000 Americans lost their lives in the Civil War. I mean, brothers and cousins were shooting each other at point blank range in peach orchards. And of course, you mentioned the moral and social revolution of the 60s and 70s. Here in Washington, D.C., parts of the city were burned to the ground in 1968. That's not very long ago. That's called polarization. The Vietnam War, 57,000 Americans were killed. Not long after, the Watergate scandals, we had our first president ever resign. That's major polarization. What is it about polarization in 21st century America that is different from all of the others? What's different is that we now have a very aggressive, progressive secularization. It is almost tangible that if you are a young person or an old person of faith, you are often warned, keep it at home. Keep it in the, you know, friendly confines of your church, but don't bring your religion into the public square. And of course, that's a completely false idea. The entire premise of America is a robust conversation and debate about things of the spirit in the public square. And until the 1960s and 70s, if you were a Democrat or a Republican, a progressive or a liberal, overwhelmingly, people would have been completely comfortable that by all means, you bring your faith into the public square. That is what is different about the polarization of 21st century America. And it's one of the reasons I wrote this book, What Really Matters.
20: So there was an old statement about things you should never talk about, religion and politics. So let's just say that we've taken the second one and thrown that out the window. We're talking about here down WAVA 105.1, politically type things. And I'm not talking when I say politics, left or right. I'm talking about the actual word political in some ways, opinions attached to things of state and government. But it still seems to hold religion. So when you think about secularization, I'm really intrigued from your professional opinion. Is this an either or, both and, whatever I mean? And so then I'll frame my question. You know, don't bring your faith into

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5: Wrong is that Marxism is not just an economic program. The reason Marxism is wrong is that it's unnatural. It's anti-human. Marxism ultimately is not about economics or collectivism. Marxism ultimately is about the artificial way of trying to change human nature. Look, styles change, fads change, human nature does not change. And in robust, beautiful, in the best sense, liberty-loving, freedom-loving America, the thing that makes United States of America unique out of all of human history is the robust ability to say what you believe in the public square. You can never yell fire in a crowded theater. And so I'm not an anarchist. That goes without saying. But a robust public and civil debate is what the country is all about. It's the greatness of America. And religious liberty and the rights of conscience are the DNA of the United States of America. It is not a coincidence that the very First Amendment to the Constitution is a robust defense of the things that we are talking about. It's not a robust defense of worship, that somehow if you're in the confines of your own church or synagogue or temple, that you are free to worship there. That's not the First Amendment. The First Amendment says you can bring your faith into the workplace. You can bring your faith into the public square. You know, as you say, my vocation has been 10 years working in the United States Senate, nearly 8 years working at the White House, and the last 18 years here at Focus on the Family, all in Washington. And I have done so as a Christian all of the time. And I've been able to do so as a Christian all the time because of the constitutional protections. That's the greatness of the Constitution. And in this 250th year, it's the greatness of the catechesis of the Declaration of Independence, which is the portal way to the brilliance of the power of the law in the Constitution. And all Christians and all people of no faith find that in the United States of America, there's a reason there's no religious test to hold public office. There's a reason that there's no established national church, because our founders wanted a robust public space for the freedom of conscience and religion. They were pro-religion. They knew that if you wanted to have liberty and freedom over time, you had to have moral excellence in the people and in the leaders. And in the American experience, decidedly, virtue and moral excellence comes from the Judaic Christian faith.
6: So if you're joining us now here on Goodness of the City, I'm having a conversation with Timothy Gagline. He is Vice President for External Government Relations at Focus on the Family. And the book we're talking about that he's recently authored is called Restoring Faith, Freedom, and Family for the Next Generation. The title before that is What Really Matters. That's the subtitle I just gave you when it talks about restoring. And in our last time together, this is part two of a conversation, we talked a lot about family. And I don't want to go away from that. Folks, I want you to go back. If you didn't hear last week, hear the podcast. You can pick up on WAVA.com and do that. But I do want to maybe take it in a little bit different direction, and this is a little bit on the fly based upon some things you said. I think as people, we are most excellent at applying the wrong solutions but understanding the right problem. So if we go back to Marxism, in many ways, it understood a problem. It was a wrong solution, a wrong to the right diagnosis of things. And we certainly believe as people who follow Jesus Christ that the one who made us, God who put us together, knit us together in our mother's womb, who holds chapter one says, the world together in his hands, he is the best one designed to tell us how we should function and bring the right solutions, even when we have the right diagnosis. And so sometimes, though, as Christians, and I engage this often, I'm sure you engage it at levels I don't engage it to much more than I do, that I talk to Christians and they're like, I really want to do this, but I don't know how. Or I've seen it done

0: so poorly. Let's start with the easy part. What mistakes do you often find that when Christians think about culture and they diagnose some problems correctly, they may even read your book correctly, that they make when it comes to them now engaging the culture around them that God has called them to engage?
1: The centerpiece of what really matters is based on a premise that Daniel Patrick Moynihan, a late great senator from New York State, asserted. And what he said, Brian, is that the principal difference between conservatives and progressives is the following. Pat Moynihan said that that conservatives or traditionalists believe that if you want to impact the course of America, you have to begin with culture. Mm-hmm. And he said the principal difference is that progressives and liberals believe that if you want to impact the future course of America, you have to begin with politics. And I believe very firmly that Pat Moynihan was absolutely correct, because politics is not going to resolve the biggest issues facing America. Mm-hmm. And the single biggest issue facing America is a spiritual crisis of historic proportions. Government is never ever going to save a marriage. Government is never ever going to tuck a child into bed at night. And the false accusation that somehow Silicon Valley or Wall Street or Washington, D.C. or Hollywood has kind of the top-down solutions for these kind of very deep questions is false. It's like betting against gravity. In my view, we have to start organically. If we want restoration, regeneration, and renewal, we have to begin at the most local level. And this is where the role of churches and neighborhoods and community groups that are closest to us, this is where they can have the biggest power for good in the restoration of America. You know, Brian, when you and I met, I said that day something that I believe even more firmly now, and the thing that I champion in my book, What Really Matters, which is the following, that any church and any, I'm being very careful here, but I really mean what I'm saying, in humility, any church that does not have a specific ministry targeted at young American men and a specific ministry aimed at young American women is an incomplete church. Because in this generation, the rising generation of young Americans, they do not know, by and large, the idea of the natural nuclear family. They are confused and confounded by what is a marriage? What is a healthy father figure or a healthy mother figure? I was in a debate a few months ago in which I said parenting is a perfectly good word, but better words are mothering and fathering. There are two sexes. There are not three or more. And mothers and fathers bring something unique to that relationship. Men and women, masculinity, femininity, these are extraordinary gifts from God. You know, we need to go tell a new generation the importance of the first principles. And I think we're going to do it. I think we already have a quiet revival among young men and women who want something different and better. They have lived through enormous amounts of brokenness and dysfunction.
0: You highlighted something just a moment ago that I want to circle back to if I can. I didn't hear you at all implying that you're saying that followers of Jesus Christ should not be involved in government, take a job there. But what I did hear you say, and correct me if I'm wrong, is the inaccurate belief to think, so to speak, I'm going to make up a term, if we use Reagan's trickle-down economics, that trickle-down cultural economics, so to speak, is how this is going to work. I don't hear you saying that don't be a part of government, don't do these things, but I hear you saying it's a both and. And I think that it can very easily be this idea that, well, let's just take over government and then let's bring it all the way down through whatever form of government that you might be in. I'm not making any argument against how we should try to get Supreme Court justices or who should serve in Congress or many other branches of our government. But for people, I think sometimes it can be an easier out. because it's easier to outsource those things to the professionals, whoever the professionals are. And it's usually just not us when it's an uncomfortable moment. Like, this is great for Tim. Well, Brian's on the radio every once in a while. This is great for Brian. Maybe not for me. Talk to the average ordinary Christian. And first off, we know there's no such thing as average ordinary, because every single person is imprinted with the image of God and Jesus died for. They are extraordinary and God loves them. But how they see themselves, how can they make a difference right now?
1: Yeah, I'm very eager on this point, and I'm so glad you raised it, not to be misunderstood. By all means, we need men and women of faith in government at every level, local, county, regional, state, commonwealth, federal. Overwhelmingly, the answer is yes. In fact, I would say, Brian, that our country, culture, and civilization is hungry for public servants who are men and women of faith. So the answer is absolutely yes. What I'm saying is what the late, great Chuck Colson asserted, which is that salvation will never arrive on Air Force One. What I mean is that we must never put such a premium on politics to save us. Remember, politics is a branch of ethics. I remember my late, great friend Breitbart. We used to have these wonderful conversations. And I used to say, you know, this phrase he used, that politics is downstream from culture. That's so powerful. That phrase is going to be used 100 years from now. And what I would say is that culture and politics are downstream from things of the spirit. That's where culture and politics come from. And so what I'm asserting, what I'm saying with great confidence and humility is that, yes, politics is important. Yes, the public square is important. But to the average man and woman who is listening to us, not everybody is called to be involved in that, whether you live in or near Washington or a million miles from it. We all are given the gift of vocation. The central question is, why were you put on this earth? I mean, that is a beautiful challenge. And may I say, in my book, What Really Matters, over and again, what I say is that whether you are a U.S. senator or you are a farmer, whether you are a rancher, a truck driver, or the president of the United States, that Christ came to give gifts. And among them are the gifts of marriage, family, parenting, other gifts are our babies and children. Another, maybe the greatest gift, this deep sense of profound love and grace and mercy. And we have to reflect our Lord and Savior wherever he plants us in whatever our vocation is.
0: I love how you reminded us that we all have a calling. You know, that we know that God has designed us and made us uniquely in to live from that calling. Sometimes it takes us a little bit longer to find it out, but it matters, whether it's the faithful husband that doesn't do anything from a culture perspective that seems flashy, but for 50 years, he's with the same wife. He raises good kids. He grandparents. I know there's some parts in your book about grandparenting well, and
1: yes,
0: that, you know, once they fly the coop and you're empty nest, it doesn't mean that you're free, so to speak, in some of the things. They're just different. All of these things are wonderful things that you tackle in your book. And again, if you're joining us, we are talking with Timothy Gagline, Vice President of External and Government Relations at Focus on the Family, about his book, What Really Matters, Restoring a Legacy of Faith, Freedom, and Family. Of course, we want people to go out and to engage the book, buy it wherever you find books are sold. But between the time that they hear this and the time that whoever they buy it from delivers it to the front door, if they go to the old-fashioned way and pick it up in a bookstore, what final challenge would you want to leave with our listeners?
1: The final challenge I would like to leave with listeners is a set of remarks that I gave at Cornell University just before the end of the academic year. After I had spoken, after the Q&A, several of the students remained. They wanted to continue the conversation. And a young man came to me and said, I love how you championed the idea of what makes for a great life, what makes for a life of true contented and a kind of a joyful nature. And what I said was a reflection of what my great friend Brad Wilcox at the University of Virginia has said again and again, which is that marital quality is far and away the top predictor ever run across for life satisfaction. that there is something inherently great, and I mean this, really great, about finding that one person who God means for you to spend your entire life with and to invest your life in him or her. And then to consider the idea of having children and building your family. And I said that two-parent families provide significant benefits for children, and that on average, children from two-parent households have greater access to resources and opportunities, that it's not about criticizing single parents who on average overwhelmingly work incredibly hard. But the idea is that to champion family and to stand for marriage and children and to think about your life ahead in that manner is a really good way to think about what constitutes a great life. And what really matters is a summation in our beautiful nation about why that is.
0: Well, thanks again for that challenge. And thanks again for our conversations, not just today, but also last week as we did part one together, looking at your book and our conversation on what really matters, restoring a legacy of faith, freedom, and family. Again, you can get that anywhere books are sold. I asked you last week, I'll ask you again, if people want to get a hold of you, whether it's for booking to come and to speak somewhere or just, you know, hear more about what you have to say, where should they go?
1: You know, the best place is Focus on the Family. We have a very large presence online, and you'll find a lot of it there. And I write often for the Daily Citizen. In fact, some of the pieces in What Really Matters came from the Daily Citizen, and you'll find all kinds of material there. And I think you'll find a recurring narrative in the book, wherever you get it, Amazon to wherever people like to buy books. The recurring narrative, as you know, Brian, is that it's not money, but it's the family that is the foundation of public life. And we have a real opportunity for restoration and renewal in the next 50 years. And I think we're going to see that. I think we have a challenge of a monumental work of reclamation and revival, but I think it's possible and I want to be a part of it.
0: Well, thank you for your efforts so far. And I look forward to seeing and maybe even talking more again in the future. Of course, again, this is Timothy Gagelin. We've been talking to here on Good News for the City. Go and find his book, What Really Matters, Restoring a Legacy of Faith, Freedom, and Family. That's good for any time, but especially as we think about our 250th year as a country. Hey, I love talking to you as always and hearing from you. So the two ways you can get a hold of me, comment at WAVA.com. And of course, you can call me at Christian Fellowship Church in Ashburn. Reach me on the phone at 703-729-3900. Folks, remember, there's so many things that try to tell us that they are the way to live. But we know from Scripture and the truth, from walking, living out, that is Jesus and what he's done through us, the good news, the gospel, and only the gospel that makes a way.
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9: SRN News, I'm Mary Rose. U.S. and Iranian negotiators are in Switzerland for talks to work on key details of their interim agreement to end the Iran war. A team led by Vice President J.D. Vance is meeting Iranian negotiators, including Iran Parliament Speaker Mohammad Bagar Qualibif and Foreign Minister Abbas Araghchi Sunday. Pakistan and Qatar are serving as mediators. Iran says it has closed the Strait of Hormuz again over Israel's ongoing military campaign in Lebanon. The interim deal between the U.S. and Iran is meant to stop fighting on all fronts, including Lebanon. And France is in the grips of a severe heat wave leading to canceled trains, concerts, and sport events. Authorities have banned public drinking in red alert zones to reduce risks. This is SRN News.
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11: Hello and welcome to another edition of Discoveries in Health. I'm your host, Chris McKay, and I'm really glad you're with me today because today we're going to be talking about an issue that affects each and every one of us, and that's stress. And believe it or not, whether it's job stress, financial stress, family stress, or even the little things that we're told not to stress about, any form of stress takes a serious physical toll on your body. But don't worry, because there is something you can do about your stress. And joining me today on the phone is Dr. Michael Pincus. And Dr. Pincus is going to talk about stress and give us some great information on things that we can do to reduce or even eliminate the negative effects that daily stress has on our bodies. For those of you that may not know Dr. Pincus, he is a nationally recognized authority on natural and alternative health. He's worked with top Hollywood celebrities, professional and Olympic athletes, and he continues to be involved in the latest research into today's top health concerns. And Dr. Pincus, thanks so much for being with us today.
12: Thanks, Chris. Great to be with you.
11: So let's get right into this whole stress issue. You know, stress is such a normal part of our daily routine these days, but why should we all be concerned about it? And more specifically, what's going on in our bodies and what are the warning signs that we should be looking for?
12: Well, you know, there's two ways to look at stress. One is what we call mental stress, and the other is how stress affects your body. As a doctor, I'm more interested in how it affects your body.
13: Sure.
12: So the way stress affects the body is this. When a person's under stress, the body transposes the stress into tension.
13: Okay.
12: And your muscles end up contracting. And everyone feels that in their upper back and neck. You feel the tightness.
13: Right.
12: As a doctor, I'm more concerned about the muscles that you don't feel, such as the muscles in the arteries.
13: Oh, okay.
12: That tighten up. And the muscles, the heart is a giant muscle.
13: Oh, right.
12: And the muscles in and around your digestive tract.
13: Mm-hmm.
12: Because these are the things that are resulting in heart disease, digestive difficulties. And I want to talk a little bit in your show today about nutrition, because there are two nutrients that completely handle the body in terms of stress.
13: Okay.
12: Now, according to the research that I've been involved with, it's as simple as calcium and magnesium.
13: Calcium and magnesium.
12: Right.
13: Okay.
14: When you're deficient in calcium and magnesium, a lot of things can happen. Calcium and magnesium, for example, is needed in order to go to sleep at night. And how many people do you know, they just don't sleep well? You wake up tired, your body hurts more, pretty soon it starts to wear you down, and pretty soon you get sick and you have a condition. When people are suffering from pain and osteoporosis and fibromyalgia and cramps in their legs and weird illnesses, so there's something wrong with this picture. And it has to do with not how much calcium someone's taking in their diet or how many calcium supplements or how many antacids you chew. It has to do with simple absorption. Is that calcium getting absorbed into your body?
13: With calcium being something to deal with stress, isn't calcium for building bones?
12: Well, yes. Okay.
13: Yeah.
12: And it does build your teeth. But you see, 1% of the calcium actually circulates in your blood.
14: So when that 1% starts to drop, it could affect your heart, your brain, your kidneys, your organs, and your body shuts down, actually dies.
13: Wow.
12: And so 1% of the calcium always has to be in your system. And there's two sources of calcium. One is in the diet.
13: Yeah.
12: And two is from the bones themselves.
13: The body will absorb it back from the bones if it needs it?
12: That's right.
13: I see.
12: And what you just discussed right now leads to one of the major causes of a condition that's affecting 25 million Americans right now, which is called osteoporosis.
13: Right.
12: Which is a weakening of the bone.
13: Now, and that's due to the body deriving the calcium from the bones instead of from nutrition.
12: Yep.
13: Okay.
12: And so what we have to do is we have to find a way to put calcium back in the diet. Now, you think that would be really easy.
13: Sure, just drink milk.
12: Just drink milk or, you know, eat a lot of green leafy vegetables and that sort of thing. But first of all, people don't do that.
13: Right.
12: And second of all, the quality of the calcium that comes from our diet has been decreasing in the last 50 years.
13: Really?
12: Yeah, because things like pasteurization, foods are irradiated, the calcium is leached from the soil.
14: And people are taking medications that block it. So
12: the actual calcium is not being absorbed in the body.
13: Okay.
12: And then you see people taking Tums and calcium supplements, you know, they buy at the health food store, drugstore.
13: Right, right.
12: But these calciums don't absorb in the body.
13: That's interesting.
12: For a couple of reasons. One, when you take, let's say, an antacid that has the calcium in it, like a Tums, first of all, calcium does not absorb in the body unless it's in an acidic environment. But see, what happens when you take a Tum? It's an antacid.
13: Oh, okay.
12: So even if you're getting calcium in the antacid itself, it's not being absorbed.
13: I see, because it has to be in an acid environment for it to be absorbed.
12: Exactly.
13: Okay.
12: Now, we have a product called the CalMax formula.
14: My CalMax formula is natural.
12: And the difference is that
14: it's a powder. And what happens is you put in hot water, and you mix it up, and you drink it down. So it's in a liquid instead of a pill.
12: And it absorbs into your system.
13: Wow. So that solves that problem then.
12: Well, yeah, because when calcium and magnesium are in a liquid state, it absorbs 10 times better than in any other state.
13: Wow. That's great. Matter of fact, yes, I'm reading the can right now. It says a fast-absorbing calcium and magnesium beverage powder.
14: Well, it comes down to absorption. One of the ways to tell if you're not absorbing calcium is take a look at what drugs you're taking. Are you on high blood pressure medication? Do you need something for your kidneys? Are you on pain medications? Do you need sleeping pills? If the calcium and especially the magnesium is being absorbed, you're not going to suffer from all these things. My CalMax formula does absorb incredibly in the body. The thing is that when you take my CalMax formula, but not like, well, will I feel better? I have thousands of people writing me and say, Dr. Pincus, I can't believe it. 30 minutes after I took the CalMax, the pain in my wrist went away, or I was able to sleep for the first time in years. I mean, this is really amazing.
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12: Oh, yeah. And Chris, listen. 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
15: 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If you're just joining us, I've got Dr. Michael Pincus on the phone today, and we're talking about something that we're all too familiar with these days, and that's stress. And we're finding out about the damage that everyday stress can do to our bodies, the warning signs that we should be aware of, and what we can do to alleviate and even eliminate the effects of stress. And Dr. Pincus, you were talking earlier about calcium and magnesium and how we need these nutrients in our bodies to fight the effects of stress, and how your CalMax formula can help us in this battle against stress. I'd like to talk for a minute about how the magnesium factors in. I mean, I'm starting to understand about the calcium, but what does magnesium do?
12: Well, we're talking about stress, and we're talking about stress affects the body. And first of all, in order to function at all, your body needs magnesium. It's probably, of all the vitamins I could list, magnesium is probably the most important vitamin on the planet right now.
13: I've not heard a whole lot about magnesium. I mean, why is magnesium so important?
12: There's over 325 biochemical reactions that magnesium is involved with. It's almost like a hormone.
13: Wow.
12: And, for example, with low levels of magnesium, your heart won't beat.
13: Ooh.
12: Very important factor in life.
13: Yeah, right? Yeah, I would say so.
12: Yeah, in fact, let me just read a list of some of the conditions associated with magnesium deficiencies.
13: Okay.
12: You have attention deficit disorder, Alzheimer's, anxiety, asthma, autism, chronic fatigue syndrome, congestive heart disease, constipation, diabetes, fibromyalgia, high blood pressure, insomnia, migraine headaches, multiple sclerosis, muscle cramps, Parkinson's, osteoporosis, and the list just goes on and on and on.
13: And this is associated with a lack of magnesium in the body?
12: Simply a lack of magnesium.
13: Holy cow.
12: So it's nothing to really mess around with. Now what happens is this. You need the magnesium in your body in order for the calcium to be absorbed.
13: Oh, so it's a necessary thing in order to get the first component, which is calcium.
12: That's right. They work in combination with each other. Now, there's many more practical applications of this CalMax formula.
13: Mm-hmm.
12: First of all, like I said, you drink it, so it gets into your system.
13: Okay.
12: And one of the first things we use it for in our clinic is for people who are under a lot of stress and they can't sleep well at night. It works better than anything I've ever seen for people that have trouble sleeping.
13: Really?
12: Because it relaxes your body, and you actually feel the relaxation after you drink a cup of the CalMax formula.
13: Hmm. Interesting.
12: Now, the other thing that it's really, really good for are people who are in pain.
13: Okay.
12: And I have a whole bunch of stories to tell you and case studies of people actually taking the CalMax formula and getting rid of pain. And this is including arthritic-type pain, fibromyalgia, which is a form of arthritis, back pain, muscle spasms, migraine headaches. There's a whole category of areas I'd like to discuss with you.
13: Wow, that's fantastic. Some of those things that you've named seem to be age-related or things that we experience as we grow older. Is there a link there?
12: Yeah, there's a vicious circle that I'd like to discuss. What happens is that when a person has a magnesium deficiency, specifically mm-hmm. magnesium, they don't absorb their foods well. And so they go into what we call malabsorption syndrome.
13: Okay.
12: Which millions and millions of Americans have. And it's not like you feel sick or, you know, this or that. You might be, over time, just starting to feel more tired and tired and tired.
13: Mm-hmm.
12: And that's just a real gradual over time type of thing. And a lot of people justify that they're getting old and they just need more rest or whatever.
13: Right. That's what I would think.
12: Now, what happens is that when you get less absorption, you actually increase the deficiency in your system of magnesium.
13: Wow.
12: And that starts to take the calcium out of the bones. You start getting bone loss. You start getting muscle loss because it also reduces the muscle mass. And pretty soon, before you know it, you are feeling old.
13: Yeah.
12: And your body's actually starting to manifest it.
13: Wow. All due to a simple lack of these nutrients.
12: Calcium, magnesium. Now, let me tell you, and it is simple. The problem in being a doctor and a researcher is, how do you get this into the system? The formula that we have, the CalMax formula, is so fantastic because it's in a powdered form. You take hot water and you put it in a cup, take a teaspoon of this powder and mix it in.
13: Yeah.
12: And you drink this cup down.
13: That's great. Well,
12: the absorption rate is really incredible because it actually goes right into your bloodstream.
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15: 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Well, if you're just joining us, I've got Dr. Michael Pincus on the phone today, and he's telling us about stress and how important it is to ensure that you've got the proper nutrients in your system, specifically calcium and magnesium, and how much of an impact that has on our overall health. So I guess one of the things that people should really be aware of is, because this isn't an instant thing that triggers you to say, oh, I'm sick, but, you know, instead happens gradually over time, it's very possible that people might not even be aware that there is a deficiency of calcium and magnesium in their body.
12: Well, that's the thing, is that deficiencies are not like, you know, a water main breaking where you have a real noticeable thing. Deficiencies,
13: right,
12: are little drips, little leaks here and there. And so what we have is a cumulative effect where a person starts to go downhill just a little bit at a time.
13: Yeah.
12: To the point where they don't realize how bad they've actually gotten before it's too late.
13: Hmm. Dr. Pincus, you had mentioned insomnia. We talked about that a little bit. What about back pain?
12: Calcium magnesium is excellent for back pain because the calcium goes into the muscles. Mm-hmm. The magnesium actually helps the transmitters in the nerve. And when you take this CalMax formula, many times it will calm your back pain.
13: Wow.
12: I know, I a couple years ago, I herniated a disc in my back.
13: Mm-hmm.
12: And I was trying everything, and I took out the CalMax formula, and I drank it, and I couldn't believe the difference. Within about a half hour, I was functional again.
13: Hmm.
12: Now, it wasn't completely gone, but I drank it over a 10-day period,
13: yeah.
12: And it completely alleviated the problem.
13: Now, what about heart disease?
12: Well, heart disease is something you have to watch out for, both dietarily and going down the genetic line.
13: Yeah.
12: And if anyone has any history of heart disease or you've even had bypass surgery, you should be on this CalMax formula. And I can't say that without enough emphasis because it's something that will completely give you a new lease on life.
13: Isn't that amazing? We had talked about arthritis. What about joint pain?
12: Well, the arthritic joints really respond to this. And I recently gave a can of this to a lady who was suffering from fibromyalgia, where she was having pain in just about every joint in her body.
13: Mm-hmm.
12: It could be in her knee, it could be in her neck, it could be in her elbow. And I gave it to her 1 week, and I saw her the next week, and I swear, Chris, I did not recognize her.
13: Really?
12: Just as a lady that was 64 years old, and the first time I saw her, she looked like she was 84 years old, and the week later, she was bright, she had a beautiful smile, her eyes were gleaming, and I honestly had to ask my wife who this lady was, and sure enough, she was the one who took a week of the formula, the CalMax formula, and she said she got a really good week of sleep for the first time in years.
13: Wow.
12: And that her pain was much better, and she ordered 3 more cans for me.
13: Wow.
12: And she was giving it out to her friends.
13: That's amazing.
12: And when I use this with the professional athletes, I'm a doctor for the U.S. Olympic team, and I had a number of athletes using this before their events so they could sleep well, and they'd wake up and their muscles were in real relaxed shape.
13: Wow. You really wouldn't think that such a small component of your normal diet can make such a profound impact over the way that you feel.
12: Well, see, what's happened, Chris, is that in the last 50 years, the American diet has greatly changed, and the nutrition has greatly changed.
13: Mm-hmm.
12: And add to that the medications. Many people are on blood pressure medications or anti-anxiety drugs or heart medications, and many of these things also block the absorption of calcium magnesium in the system.
13: Wow.
12: So the very drugs that are treating the conditions that your body is experiencing, because it's deficient in calcium magnesium, it's also blocking further absorption.
13: Isn't that something?
12: So it's really a rat race out
13: there.
12: Yeah,
13: it sounds like it's a vicious circle.
12: It sure is. And we're, you know, what are you going to do? So my formula is try the things that are simple first.
13: Yeah.
12: You have nothing to lose. This is not going to hurt you. Put it that way.
13: Yeah.
12: You have nothing to lose.
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15: 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If you just tuned in, we're talking with Dr. Michael Pincus about stress and the negative effects that everyday stress has on your body, whether it's job stress, financial stress, family stress. Any form of stress takes a serious physical toll on your body. And Dr. Pincus, you were talking about how your CalMax formula can help us in this battle against stress. And I guess this is something everyone should be aware of, whether you're 24 or 94.
12: Well, I've used it for many, many years as a younger person, and now as I'm aging as well, I use this, and it definitely helps me sleep better.
15: Mm-hmm.
12: It helps control the stress of the workaday world, and many people will just be amazed how this actually works.
14: Because our formula has a chemical reaction that occurs before you actually ingest it.
15: Mm-hmm.
14: CalMax is pre-dissolved. It doesn't get lodged in your system. And so what happens is that when people drink the CalMax, it's like an infusion into your body. It's like, whoa, it's like decompressing. And so people who are in pain, they take the CalMax, the calcium magnesium gets into the muscles and it starts to relax it.
15: Dr. Pincus, you talked earlier about how stress affects your energy, and I'd like you to elaborate a little bit more on that subject, if you would. I mean, does stress really affect our energy levels?
14: Good question. Because energy is like the biggest thing right now, like people, chronic fatigue syndrome, PMS, and fibromyalgia. Like wiping people out. And that's the key to low energy, is a lot of it's caused by pain, feeling old, your joints don't move well. This kind of wipes you out. It drains your energy. And then you get tired and you go to sleep. Guess what? You don't sleep. Now, I'm telling you, like, common scenarios due to a lack of calcium and magnesium in your system. When you have the CalMax, and the first thing that happens, you take it 20 minutes before you go to bed,
15: mm-hmm.
14: you get a good night's sleep. And you wake up feeling refreshed and your energy comes back.
15: Is CalMax safe? I mean, you're telling us how powerful CalMax is, and I'm just wondering if you can ever take too much or if it's safe to take if you're already on any supplements or medications.
14: CalMax has never, ever been shown to interact poorly with any medication. Okay, it's 100% natural, it's safe. And, you know, our formula doesn't contain sugar, which is in a lot of calcium products, wheat, soy, gluten, lactose, or anything that people are trying to avoid. CalMax doesn't have any of that. But you see, the point is that if you're a person who's a diabetic, you're on high blood pressure, you've had bypass surgery, guess what? You are deficient. You are deficient in the calcium and magnesium.
15: Dr. Pincus, unfortunately, we're about out of time. Any parting thoughts? I mean, who can really benefit from this?
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20: We live in an age of tremendous global unrest. 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The peace comes only from Jesus Christ. Scripture calls Jesus the Prince of Peace. On the night before his death and subsequent resurrection, Jesus Christ told those who trusted him,
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1: So if the origin of all the blessings stems from the Father, why do so many Christians never talk about the Father? They only talk about Jesus. But it's because of the Father's love that Jesus came.

0: Hello and welcome to Discovering the Jewish Jesus with Rabbi Schneider. I'm your host, Dustin Roberts. And well, depending on how you were raised, the word father, it could stir up some different emotions. Perhaps your concept of fatherhood is tied to a harsh or maybe absent parent. Whatever your situation is, join us today for a healing journey as Rabbi Schneider unpacks the dynamic relationship between God the Father, Jesus, and us. We're going beyond only knowing Jesus to knowing the one who sent his son. Now let's get started.
1: God bless you and shalom, beloved ones. I'm just going to ask the Father's blessing right now. Father God, Daddy Father, I ask that you would communicate to your children through this broadcast how deeply you love them and that we would come to know you and discover you as our Father in a brand new way. In Jesus' name, I pray for your glory, Abba. Amen and amen. You know, the Bible tells us in the book of Romans that when we received Jesus, that we received, get it now, the spirit of sonship, the spirit of adoption, by which we cry out, Abba, Father, Daddy, Father. The Hebrew word Abba is a very affectionate, intimate term that speaks of having a relationship with our Father in such a way that we actually know Him as Daddy. Not just a sharp disciplinarian, which is actually one of the main functions of a father, but beyond that, we know him intimately in the sense that we know how much we love him and that we're safe in his love. I want you to know today, Father God wants you and I to know him as Daddy. He wants us to feel safe and secure in his love. He wants you and I to understand that we're the children, that we're the sons and daughters of his own loin. Hear me when I say to you, the most central relationship in all spheres of reality is the relationship between the Father and the Son. The Bible tells us in John chapter 1, in the beginning was the Word, and the Word was with God, and the Word, get it now, was God. And who is the Word? The Word is Jesus. John 1:14, the Word became flesh. We call them Jesus, Yeshua. And so in the very beginning was the Father and the Son, eternally together, the Father, the Son, and the Spirit. The Son will never stop needing a Father, and the Father will always have a Son, and all other relationships stem from the relationship between the Father and the Son and the Son and his Father. The most central relationship in all of reality is the relationship between the Father and the Son and the Son and his Father. The Father will always have a Son. God will always have his Son. And the Son, Jesus, will always have need of a Father. He'll always have need of Daddy. When we look at Jesus' life in the Gospel of John, we see that Jesus' entire life was focused on his relationship with his Father. Jesus said, the Father is looking for those that will worship him in spirit and in truth. We'll always get it now, church. We'll always need a father. We'll always need a daddy. Here's the problem. The problem is, as we age in life, we start to put up these independent walls around us to protect us from being hurt. We begin to think that we need to make it on the world alone. And we develop a spirit of independence. And unfortunately, what happens in this process is we lose our connection to our Father. We lose a connection from understanding that we still need a Father. Beyond that, that God Himself wants to be a Father to us. We lose the heart of a child. But Jesus said, unless we become as children again, we cannot see the kingdom of God. The Father wants to bring to you and I today the revelation that He is our Father, and this is what Jesus came to bring us. He came to die for our sins and to bring us into a relationship with Father God that we can know Father's love and know Him as Daddy. So I'm going to continue now. We're going to the book of Ephesians, chapter number 1, beginning in verse number 3. Again, continuing on from where I left off, hear the Word of God. Ephesians 1, 3 through 7. Blessed be the God and Father. I said on last broadcast, every one of Paul's letters begins the same way. Blessed be the God and Father of the Lord Jesus Christ. He begins by saying, grace and peace to you, Paul says, from God the Father and from the Lord Jesus Christ. Notice Paul is so focused on the Father. Is Jesus his Savior? Yes. Is Jesus Lord? Yes. Does he owe his life to Jesus? Yes. But Paul sees beyond Jesus, he sees to the Father who originated it all. So in all of Paul's letters, he always begins by praising the Father. Blessed be the God and Father, our Lord Jesus Christ. Grace and peace to you, Paul says over and over again in his epistles. Grace and peace to you from God the Father and the Lord Jesus Christ. So let's continue on. I'm just making the point, stressing how centrally the Father was in Paul's heart. Blessed be the God and Father of our Lord Jesus Christ, who has blessed us with every spiritual blessing in the heavenly places. So if the origin of all the blessing stems from the Father, why do so many Christians never talk about the Father? They only talk about Jesus. But it's because of the Father's love that Jesus came. So this revelation, beloved,

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5: Us to die on the cross for you and I, taking our sin into his own body, thereby removing our sin because Jesus took our sin into himself and then died in our place. In other words, the death that we should have had to die, Jesus died because he took our sin into himself, and the wages of sin is death. So then Jesus died because our sin was in him. He died for you and I. And now that Jesus took our sin in his own body and died in our behalf, you and I now are without sin. And Paul continues here, and we stand before the Father as a result of what Jesus did for us, as a result of him dying for us. Now we stand before the Father, get it now, holy and blameless in love. So the Father loves you, and because he loves you, he sent Jesus to die in your place, thereby removing your sin so that sin would not be a barrier, because sin separates us from the Father. So the Father, because he loves you, sent his Son to take your sin in himself, then die the death that you should have had to die, so that you now can stand before the Father, get it now, sinless, holy, and blameless before him in love. Now hear me when I say this. When Jesus died in your place for the Father, because the Father wanted to bring you to himself, the Father wanted to remove the sin factor so the Father could lavish his love on you, so he sent Jesus to remove your sin. When Jesus died on the cross 2,000 years ago for you, he removed your sin. Get it now. He removed sin. His death was the penalty for sin. Past, present, and future. In other words, a lot of times people come to Jesus and they think that Jesus forgives them for all the sin that they committed before they came to Jesus. But I want you to know, when Jesus died on the cross for you, all your sins were future sins because you had not yet even been born yet. You see, Jesus died for the sins of the elect, past, present, and future. You now and forever stand before the Father, get it now, holy and blameless in love because Jesus has taken your sin away.
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5: I want to go back to the book of Ephesians, chapter 1, and pick up. I'm going to start from the beginning, verse 3, just to put it all in context. Hear the word of God. Blessed be the God and Father of our Lord Jesus Christ, who has blessed us with every spiritual blessing in the heavenly places in Christ. Just as he, the Father, chose us in him before the foundation of the world. Get it now. Why did he choose us? For what purpose did the Father choose us? That we should be holy and blameless before him in love. Jesus took away our sin so we could stand before the Father who sent Jesus for us, holy and blameless in love. Now notice the next verse, verse 5. He, who's he here? It's the Father. He predestined us to adoption as sons through Jesus Christ to himself. Who's the himself? The Father, according to the kind intention of his will. So the Father predestined his elect. Remember, Jesus said in John 10, he said to those that were not believing, he said, you believe not because you're not my sheep. Jesus said, I know my sheep. My Father has

0: given them to me. They hear my voice, and none of them shall ever perish, for no one can pluck them, Jesus said, out of the Father's hand. This is the same thing I was sharing, beloved church, when I was sharing from John chapter 6, when Jesus was speaking to those that didn't believe, and he said, don't grumble among yourself. No one comes to me unless the Father draws them. Jesus said, all the Father gives me will come to me. So the Father sent Jesus to die for his own. And in dying for you that belong to him, Jesus has taken away your sin, past, present, and future, so that you now, beloved child of God, forever stand before the Father, holy and blameless in love. Now, does this mean that experientially there are not sin issues that we're still working out? No, there are still things that we're overcoming. And the Father will still discipline us. Daddy will still discipline his children and correct his children, but not because he's mad at them and not because it's wrath, but because he loves them, and every father disciplines his child. The sin, though, the barrier that separates man from God, has been removed by Daddy through Jesus for the sake of Daddy's elect. So once again, he predestined us. Now, I know some that are listening may not like this word predestined. So if you don't like the word predestined, what you need to do, just go to Ephesians chapter 1, verse 5, and you can just take a pen and you can cross the word predestined out of your Bible. Okay? So it's not a question of whether you like the word or not. It's in the scripture. So if we're going to receive the word of God, we need to receive what God tells us here, what Father tells us, that he predestined us to himself to be his children through Jesus Christ. Now, I want you to notice also in verse number 5, he predestined us to adoption, it says, get it now, as sons. Now, I want to just speak to this word son, because when we think of a son, we think of a male. We think of the male gender. But when the scripture uses the word son here, it's not speaking of sonship in terms of gender. Sons refer to daughters too. We find in the book of 1 Corinthians that the Lord has called us to himself to be, listen now, his sons and daughters. And so you that are female today, I want you to know this applies to you. You may think of yourself as a daughter rather than a son. But when the scripture says that we've been predestined to the Father as sons, he's speaking to you, daughter. He's speaking to you, beautiful daughter. You're in the Son as a daughter. So again, son is a general word, and it includes both his daughters and his sons. We've been predestined as sons in verse number 5 through Jesus Christ to himself, according to the kind intention of his will, to the praise of the glory of his grace, which he freely bestowed on us, get it now, in the beloved. Who's the beloved? The beloved is the Son. The beloved is Jesus. And it says, in him, who's the him in verse 7? The in him is Jesus. In him, we have redemption through his blood, the forgiveness of our trespasses, according to the riches of his grace. And so from the very beginning, the whole plan of God was to adopt you and I to himself through Jesus, that he would become our Father, that Father God would become our Father. He adopted us in his only begotten Son, in Jesus, so that we're now in Jesus. And even as Jesus knows God as Father, now that you and I are adopted to the Father in Jesus, the call of God on our life is that you and I would know him as Father. This is the aim, beloved church, of the gospel. The final call of the gospel is that you and I would come to know God as our daddy and as our Father. And knowing this, beloved, our hearts should melt and be humbled, become childlike again, that we would begin to cry out, as the book of Romans tells us, Abba, Daddy. We begin to call out to God as our Father. I want to encourage you to humble your heart, to begin to call out to God like a child would. God, thank you for being my daddy. Thank you, God, for being my Father. Thank you for being my daddy. Help me to soften my heart, Abba. Help me to begin to relate to you like a child again. Help me know you as daddy. Help me to know you as Abba, God. This, beloved one, is the goal of Father for your life. And if you and I can move out of self-dependence and out of pride into this posture of being a child so that we can begin to know God as Daddy, trust in His love, see God for who He is. He is the glorious Alpha and Omega, the beginning and the end. If we can see God in His glory and understand that we're the children of His own loins, that we would know that His DNA is in us, I'm telling you, that will solve every identity issue that you have. I'm going to pick up on this further, but let me say this to you. When you look in the scriptures and you see how people are identified, you look, for example, at the genealogies throughout the Word of God, everybody is known by their father. In other words, even in the Gospel of Matthew, the Gospel of Luke, when we see the genealogies, what we read is so-and-so, get it now, is the son of so-and-so. But the question is, why is a person not just referred to as, you know, who they are? In other words, if your name is Jill or if your name is Ken and your last name is Wallace, why does the scripture not just refer to you as Jill Wallace or Ken Wallace instead of saying Jill, the daughter of so-and-so, or Ken, the son of so-and-so? In the scripture, people are always identified by who their father is. Why? Because we can only find our identity, beloved one, when we know who our Father is. And when you and I come to know God as our Father, we're going to, beloved one, discover who we are. So with this being said, understanding how imperative and how we need to begin to focus on this, how we need to shift our prayer language, how we need to make this an intense focus of our prayer life and our walk with God, that we begin to call out to God, God, reveal yourself to me as Abba, Father, let me know your love. This can only come, by the way, through revelation. I can't reveal God to you as Father. God can use me, but only the Holy Spirit, only Jesus can reveal God to you as Father. In fact, Jesus said this. He said, no one knows the Son except the Father. And then Jesus said, get it now. Jesus said, and no one knows the Father except the Son and whomever the Son chooses to reveal Him to. And so Jesus is the way. We should be saying, Father, reveal yourself to me through Jesus. Jesus, reveal Father to me. And if you'll make this a focus in your life that you'll work at, in other words, you need to work at this. Sometimes this revelation will come in an instant. I know that even as I'm preaching through the course of this series, knowing Father is God, knowing who Father is, I know that many of you are going to be encountered by Father, by Jesus, through the Holy Spirit, and the Father is going to reveal His love to you. You're going to know God as Father. It's going to happen just like that. But for others of you, what's going to happen, beloved one, is that it's going to happen little by little. Either way, it's the same. What makes the difference is that you get the revelation. So I want to encourage you. Don't just let this be a series of sermons to you. I want you to focus on this. I want you to pray about this. I want you to begin to call out to God as your Daddy. I want you to begin to cry out to Him from the depths of your heart, saying, Father God, please reveal your love to me. Father, let me know you as my Daddy. Jesus, reveal the love of Father to me. Church, when we get this, beloved child of God, when you get this, I'm telling you, it will change everything for you. All your relationships will change. I want you to know, beloved, we have a special charge from the Lord in Romans 11:11. This is what the Bible says, that Gentile believers have the charge of provoking Jewish people to jealousy, that Jewish people might receive the Lord Jesus into their lives. Through discovering the Jewish Jesus, we are provoking Jewish people to jealousy. In supporting me and this ministry, you're not only provoking Jews to jealousy, as is the Lord's command to you in Israel, but you're provoking Jews in America, beloved, and all over the earth that are being challenged with the gospel of the kingdom through the broadcast of discovering the Jewish Jesus. You are fulfilling the Lord's command to provoke Jews to jealousy by financially supporting this ministry. The Lord has raised me up for such an hour as this, but without you, I can't fulfill my charge. You see, you and I are partnering together to fulfill the command of the kingdom to spread the gospel around the globe. I want to thank you for partnering with me, for trusting in this ministry. And if you feel the Lord touching you right now to support me in this ministry, just be obedient. I know God will bless you for your obedience.
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2: Blessings trump curses. And in the book of Numbers chapter 6, we find the Aaronic blessing that God commanded Moses' brother Aaron, the high priest, to speak over the children of Israel. There's power in blessing, beloved ones. So take part in receiving Father's blessing upon your life today.

0: The Lord bless you and keep you. The Lord make his face shine on you and be gracious to you. The Lord lift you up with his countenance. And the Lord give you, beloved one, his peace. God bless you and shalom.
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3: When we're in danger, our first instinct is to flee, right? This instinct has saved many people, but the problem is we don't always recognize it. We all want that warning when we're in danger. And if you think about eternity, you start to see that God's Word, the Bible, is a warning to each of us. He tells us that every wrong thing we've ever done, no matter how big or small, puts us in eternal danger of being separated from God. But you know, there's a way of escaping that. God provided his only Son, Jesus Christ, who died on the cross and paid the penalty for all our disobedient acts. Then Jesus rose from the dead and lives forever in heaven and wants you to be there too. He offers forgiveness and a new life through a relationship with him. To learn how to begin a relationship with Jesus and be saved from the danger of an eternity separated from God, call 888-NEED-HIM. That's 888-NEED-HIM.
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6: Rose. High-level delegations from the U.S. and Iran are meeting in Switzerland today. Vice President J.D. Vance is leading the negotiations for the U.S., joined by mediators from Qatar and Pakistan. The discussions are said to focus on technical details of a memorandum of understanding signed last week. The talks come as Israel and Hezbollah accuse each other of violating terms of a ceasefire. Iran said it once again closed the Strait of Hormuz because of Israeli attacks in Lebanon. Three people are dead after a single-engine plane crash in Bowie, Maryland. State police say the Piper Cherokee went down at about 11:30 p.m. Saturday night with a pilot and two passengers on board. The plane was heading from Ocean City, New Jersey to Gaithersburg. This is us.
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10: So you shall put away the guilt of innocent blood from among you when you do what is right in the sight of the Lord. How do you deal with this sin so that it doesn't contaminate the land? to put away the guilt of this innocent blood that's been shed in the land. How do you deal with it? A substitutionary sacrifice. That's the method that God has provided. Even though the people that are offering it in this case, they didn't commit the murder, it still needs to be atoned for.
11: We were born sinners, meaning that we're going to break God's laws and miss the mark of what He designed us for. But those actions and attitudes aren't meant to define who we are. Part of being enslaved to sin is that we attach ourselves to it, believing it's a part of who we are. As Pastor Dan examines today's passage in Deuteronomy, we'll be reminded that we were designed for holiness. Instead of clinging to our sin, we need to accept the offer of forgiveness and freedom. We need to accept the offer of forgiveness and freedom from it through Christ. Now here's Pastor Dan in the book of Deuteronomy chapter 21 for today's edition of Ring of Truth.

0: Deuteronomy chapter 21, and let me pray for us, and then we'll get into the Word together. Lord, we thank you for your Word. We thank you, Lord, that your Word is alive and it's powerful and it's sharper than a two-edged sword. We thank you, Lord, that your Word accomplishes your will in our hearts and in our lives, Lord. And we ask, Lord, that your Holy Spirit would be our teacher. Lord, open our eyes, our ears, and our heart to your Word tonight. I pray that your Spirit would be upon me to teach the Word this evening. And it's in Jesus' name we pray. Amen. So just as a reminder, the Israelites have come to the end of their 40 years of wandering in the wilderness. They are preparing to enter into the Promised Land. They are camped in a place called the Plains of Moab, just east of the Jordan River, just outside of the Promised Land, just across from the city of Jericho, which will be the first city that they conquer when they enter into the Promised Land. And Deuteronomy, the book of Deuteronomy, records the final words of Moses to Israel before Moses passes off the scene. And so Deuteronomy is his final sermon, his final instructions to Israel before Moses departs and Joshua takes over the leadership of Israel. And Moses, in the book of Deuteronomy, Moses is reviewing the law with Israel, the law that was given at Mount Sinai 38 years earlier. And the reason that Moses is reviewing the law with them is because this is the younger generation that is either too young to remember Mount Sinai or was not alive yet at Mount Sinai when the law was given the first time. Plus, Moses is reviewing the law because Israel's success and prosperity in the Promised Land will depend upon their obedience to God, their obedience to the commandments of God. If they obey the commandments of the Lord, things will go well with them. And so it's important for them to know the law so that they can obey it and so that they can prosper in the Promised Land. That's the condition of the Old Covenant. Remember, this is the Old Covenant. The Old Covenant was based on Israel's obedience to the law of God. We're under the New Covenant. The New Covenant is different. And the New Covenant is far better than the Old Covenant. The New Covenant is based on faith in the perfect obedience of Jesus Christ and faith in the sacrifice of Jesus Christ on the cross. That's how we are righteous in God's sight, by faith in the sacrifice of Jesus Christ for us on the cross. That's how we're justified, if you remember from our study of Romans, justification. We're declared righteous in God's sight, declared righteous by the judge through faith in Jesus Christ. And we put our faith in his perfect obedience, not our obedience, but his perfect obedience. And so, again, Moses is reviewing the law with the children of Israel. In chapter 21, Moses begins chapter 21 by reviewing the law for an unsolved murder, an unsolved murder. So look at verse 1. I'll just read through the text to begin with. If anyone is found slain, lying in the field in the land which the Lord your God is giving you to possess, so the Promised Land, and it is not known who killed him, then your elders and your judges shall go out and measure the distance from the slain man to the surrounding cities, and it shall be that the elders of the city nearest to the slain man will take a heifer which has not been worked, and which has not pulled with a yoke. The elders of that city shall bring the heifer down to a valley with flowing water, so a spring or a river in the valley, which is neither plowed nor sown, and they shall break the heifer's neck there in the valley. Then the priests, the sons of Levi, shall come near, for the Lord your God has chosen them to minister to him and to bless in the name of the Lord. By their word, every controversy and every assault shall be settled, and all the elders of that city nearest to the slain man shall wash their hands over the heifer whose neck was broken in the valley. then they shall answer and say, our hands have not shed this blood, nor have our eyes seen it. Provide atonement, O Lord, for your people Israel, whom you have redeemed, and do not lay innocent blood to the charge of your people Israel. And atonement shall be provided on their behalf for the blood, or because of the blood. So you shall put away the guilt of innocent blood from among you when you do what is right in the sight of the Lord. So, if a person is murdered out in a field somewhere, not in a city, but out in a field, and it's not known who killed the person. So again, you've got just a body that is discovered out in a field. Well, the elders of the nearest city were to bring an offering and make an offering to atone for the murder. Even though you don't know who committed the murder still needs to be atoned for. If you look back at verse 4, the elders of the city shall bring the heifer down to a valley with flowing water, which is neither plowed nor sown, so it's not a farm, a field with crops in it, it's not plowed nor sown, and they shall break the heifer's neck there in the valley as an offering. Look down at verse 6. And all the elders of that city nearest to the slain man shall wash their hands over the heifer whose neck was broken in the valley. So they get water from that flowing water, that stream or that spring that is nearby, and they wash their hands over the heifer whose neck was broken in the valley. And then they shall answer and say, so they shall make this pronouncement in verse 7, our hands have not shed this blood, nor have our eyes seen it. Provide atonement, O Lord, for your people Israel, whom you have redeemed, and do not lay innocent blood to the charge of your people Israel, and atonement shall be provided on their behalf for the blood. So they are to wash their hands, and they are to declare their innocence and their lack of knowledge concerning the murder. We don't know anything about this murder. We don't know how this happened. We don't know who did this. We weren't involved in it, and we don't know who committed this murder. Look up at verse 2 again. Verse 2 says the elders and judges should measure from the body to the nearest city. And then the elders of that nearest city come out and make the offering for this murder. So that's how they determine which city takes responsibility here for making atonement for this murder. Now, the rabbinical writings, the rabbinical commentaries on this passage, on verse 2, they actually discuss whether the measurement should be made from the nose of the body or the navel of the body. And there was debate among the rabbis over should you measure from the nose of the corpse or from the belly button of the corpse. And this is an example of what Jesus called straining out a gnat and swallowing a camel. They were focused on the minor details and they missed the bigger point. We might say today they majored in the minors. The point is, the murder had to be atoned for. Someone needs to atone for this murder. It can't just be left unatoned for. We can't just leave this. Someone must atone for it. That's what this is about. Not, do we measure from the nose or from the belly button? You're missing the point. The point is, atonement is needed. Atonement is necessary. Remember, death was not part of God's original design for his creation. Death entered into the world because of Adam's sin. When Adam sinned, death entered the world. We're told that in Romans chapter 5, verse 12. Through one man, sin entered the world, and death through his sin. Previous to Adam, there was no death. Previous to Adam's sin, there was no death in the world. When Adam sinned, death entered the world. And so sin and death were not part of God's design. And so sin and death must be atoned for. And the way that sin and death are atoned for is through the sacrifice of an innocent substitute. That is the provision that God has made for sin. The sacrifice of an innocent substitute, the offering of an innocent substitute, in this case, a heifer. In Hebrews chapter 9, verse 22, it says, "Without the shedding of blood, there is no forgiveness of sins."
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0: Shedding of blood from an innocent sacrifice was God's provision to deal with sin. And the shedding of blood from an innocent sacrifice was necessary. Without the shedding of blood, there's no forgiveness of sin. So blood must be shed from an innocent substitute. Look again at verses 8 and 9. The people say, "Provide atonement, O Lord, for your people Israel, whom you have redeemed, and do not lay innocent blood to the charge of your people Israel, and atonement shall be provided on their behalf for the blood. So you shall put away the guilt of innocent blood from among you when you do what is right in the sight of the Lord." How do you deal with this sin so that it doesn't contaminate the land? To put away the guilt of this innocent blood that's been shed in the land, how do you deal with it? A substitutionary sacrifice. That's the method that God has provided. Even though the people that are offering it in this case, they didn't commit the murder, it still needs to be atoned for. It still needs to be dealt with. You can't just shove it under the carpet or say, well, I didn't do it. You didn't do it. We didn't do it. Somebody else did it. It's not our issue. It's somebody else's issue. It had to be atoned for through the sacrifice of an innocent substitute. You know, people will sometimes ask the question, well, why couldn't God just forgive our sins? Why did he have to send Jesus Christ to die for us on the cross? Why couldn't God just forgive us without sending Jesus to die on the cross? Why was it necessary for Jesus to die on the cross? I mean, God is the judge. Can't he just say, "I forgive you, and I'm not going to punish you for your sins"? Well, the reason why is because God requires a substitutionary sacrifice for sin. And because the wages of sin is what? Death. Something or someone has to die whenever there's sin involved. And Jesus died in our place so that we don't have to. Because the law requires someone to die for sin. And so someone has to die. And Jesus, because of his great love for us, offered to die in our place. And he took our punishment. Listen to what it says over in the book of Romans. You can turn there if you'd like to. Romans chapter 3, verse 23 makes just a statement of fact here. Romans 3:23, "For all have sinned and fall short of the glory of God." We all have sinned, so we're all guilty before God. And as we just said, the wages of sin is death. So we've sinned. Someone has to die because that's the provision God has made. Verse 24, "Being justified freely." Remember that word "justified" from our study of Romans means being declared righteous by God. We've been declared righteous by God freely by his grace through the redemption that is in Christ Jesus, whom God set forth, look what it says, as a propitiation by his blood through faith to demonstrate his righteousness. Because in his forbearance, God has passed over the sins that were previously committed to demonstrate at the present time his righteousness, that he might be just and the justifier of the one who has faith in Jesus Christ. You can stop right there. You can give me your attention. Through Jesus Christ, God is both just and the justifier, it says in verse 26. He is just because the law requires someone to die for sin, and God punished Jesus Christ for our sin. If our sin went unpunished, if God just said, oh, I just forgive you, I'll just forget about your sins, that would be unjust. That would be unrighteous. We would say that would be unfair. In the same way that today, just in our human court system, when someone is guilty of a crime and they're not punished for it, maybe because of their wealth or maybe because of their political connections, they're not prosecuted for the crime, even though they're guilty. And we think that's unjust, right? Because they're guilty and they should be punished, but they're getting out of the punishment that they deserve. The law is not being applied to them the way that it would be applied to me or you. And that's unjust. That's unfair. And God is just. And God has said in his law, the wages of sin is death. Sin must be punished by death. And so God sent his son to die for us, to take that punishment, to satisfy the requirement of the law, so that God is just. He's punished the crime. Jesus was punished for our sins in our place. So God is just in that he upholds the requirements of the law. He doesn't just let us off without punishment. Jesus was punished. And so the requirement of the law was fulfilled. And so God is just. And at the same time, he's the justifier because he died for us. He's the one who justifies us. He's the one who makes us righteous by dying for us in our place. So he is both just. He fulfills the law, the requirement of the law. Someone is punished for our crimes. And he's also the justifier. He declares us righteous in his sight through the sacrifice of Jesus Christ. So he's both the just and the justifier. Now, back in Deuteronomy chapter 21, in the case of an unsolved murder where there's this body discovered and they don't know who committed the crime, they don't know who's guilty, the murder still must be atoned for. That's what we see here. The murder must be atoned for and dealt with. And so the elders of the nearest city provide atonement for the murder. And it's amazing to me as you read this passage, all the elders of the city come out to make this offering. All the leaders of the city come out and wash their hands over the heifer whose neck was broken. All the leaders of the city come out and make this proclamation. Our hands have not shed this innocent blood, nor have our eyes seen it. And they've asked God to provide atonement for the people, and do not lay innocent blood to the charge of the people Israel. All the leaders of the city are out there making this declaration, involved in this this offering and this prayer to God. You know, last month in Baltimore, there were 14 murders. Just last month. And most of them aren't even reported on the news. I mean, that's how far away we are from the heart of God when it comes to the loss of innocent life. It doesn't even make the news anymore. We're here in Israel, all the elders of the city come out, and they all make atonement and prayer for the murder of one person. And they beg God to have mercy upon them. But you don't even hear about it anymore. I mean, that's just how far away we are from the heart of God. Notice also in verse 6, the elders wash their hands over the heifer whose neck was broken in the valley. The washing of hands was a way of declaring that they were not involved in this murder. They have no knowledge of this murder. They weren't involved in it at all. It's like saying, my hands are clean from this murder. You know, during the trial of Jesus Christ before Pontius Pilate, the religious leaders of the Jews pleaded with Pilate to crucify Jesus. And Pilate, if you remember the story, Pilate examined Jesus and questioned him. And Pilate determined that Jesus was innocent And Pilate declared that Jesus has done nothing deserving of death. And the religious leaders just demanded even more that Pilate crucify him. And then we're told in Matthew chapter 27, verse 24, when Pilate saw that he could not prevail at all, but rather that a tumult was rising, a riot was about to break out, he took water and he washed his hands before the multitude, saying, I am innocent of the blood of this just person. You see to it. Pilate washed his hands, declaring his innocence from the murder of Jesus Christ. He's declaring, you're going to murder him. He's innocent. And I don't want anything to do with this. I'm washing my hands of this whole thing of murdering this innocent man, Jesus Christ. So now look at verse 10. We come to the next section of chapter 21. When you go out to war against your enemy. So this would be a war outside of the land of Canaan. When you go out to war against your enemies and the Lord your God delivers them into your hand, you win. And you take them captive, and you see among the captives a beautiful woman, and desire her, and would take her for your wife. Then you shall bring her home to your house, and she shall shave her head, and trim her nails, and she shall put off the clothes of her captivity, and she shall remain in your house, and mourn her father and her mother a full month. And after that, you may go into her and be her husband, and she shall be your wife.
3: He asked me how I know, and I say it rings truer than the finest crystal.
1: This has been Ring of Truth with Pastor Dan Sexton. Pastor Dan is the senior pastor at Calvary Chapel, Ellicott City in Columbia, Maryland. Today's study is part of a series on the book of Deuteronomy, which is the last book of the Pentateuch, and it ends with the Israelites getting ready to cross the Jordan River into the Promised Land. It may seem right now like God isn't doing much in your life, and you can start to question his plans. But what his word reminds you is that he has a plan for your life that you cannot possibly understand and predict. 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
9: 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While most investors are focused on old-fashioned AI, there are three companies quietly building a trillion-dollar triangle that could transform every tech sector on Earth. 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
13: It was a great memory. I don't remember the spiritual significance of that one. I really don't. It was just plain fun. And that's another thing. Stuff in this book is just fun. Yeah. You know, and again, the minor things, making memories with your children, I think that's what, at least at my age, that's what I cherish, yeah, is those memories.
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14: You know, it's possible you're just getting through the motions of life. You're busy. You may have a job outside the home as a mom, and probably as a dad, you're working hard. And it comes to that point when you're going, man, we're just going through the motions. 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
14: And today we're going to talk specifically about how to do that in the parenting journey, particularly for dads, but there's application for mom too. 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It's not just mom's job to raise the kids, and I hope we prove that to you today.
12: Yeah, Jay and Laura LaFoon are authors and speakers, and they've written a terrific little book called Ultimate Dad Night, 75 Amazing Activities for Dads and Kids. 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
13: Great to be here.
4: Good to be here.
14: Yeah, it's
4: always
14: so fun. Let me just get to the point. Why do dads struggle to engage? Now, let me give dads some relief, because one of the things I experienced with Trent and Troy, when they were like less than two, I didn't know what to do with them. I wasn't great at changing the diapers. I wasn't big on feeding them with the spoon and then them spit it all up. Of course I did it. Gene was far better at that. But I remember thinking to myself, like most of us dads, when does this change? When can they throw a ball? When can they run with me outside? When can we do some kind of action? So to speak to that issue of dad engagement, and we kind of start slow, I think.
13: I think for me, I was afraid I was going to break them. I'm seriously, you know, here's this little person, and she was great with them. And I think part of it is that the whole concept of it's something new. It's a new person. And how do we, how do we relate to them? And I think for most men, it's fear. There's a fear.
14: That's interesting. Yeah.
13: And that fear translates into flight. You know, it's fight or flight. It turns into flight for a lot of guys. And when really, children want their dads to be involved in their life.
14: Oh, yeah.
13: Children want that, even from the earliest age. And that's why I think this book is so important, is because it gives dads opportunity to do things, because as men, we like to participate in activities together and not just sit and talk. And this is what this is all about for the dads.
14: Okay, thank you, Jay. Let's go to the expert. Laura, you're the observer mom. Why do you think dads struggle to engage?
4: You know, I think it's the way God's created us. As women, we're more nurturing. As men, I don't know what you guys are.
14: We're going to keep you off balance as long as possible.
4: You're something, but you know, you are something. But we're more nurturing. So it's just that we're more relational in that. So we automatically, and there's something inside a woman that just, I need to take care of this person. It also applies to our husbands. I need to take care of you. And so I think for men, there's a, at least for the men I've observed, when a new baby comes into your life, there's a bit of a power struggle. You know, my wife is now taking care of this. Well, she's not taking care of me anymore.
14: We're the little boy, exactly.
4: I'm going to be taken care of. So I think that starts it. But I think it's also exactly what Jay said. It's, I don't know what to do. I just know from observing him, he was like, I don't know what to do with this child. Just tell me what to do. You know, how do I change the diaper? How? And for women, sometimes we just, I don't know why we just know how to do that, but we do. And, you know, it just was, I feel like it's just a God-given innate ability that we have. And it's not that God didn't give men that, but men are more companion-oriented. Even when you talk about marriage, men want to do stuff with their wife. They don't want to, like Jay said, we don't want to sit and talk and share our feelings and all that stuff. They want to, let's go ride a bike, let's go play golf, let's go. So it's that.
14: Yeah.
4: It's not that they don't want to be with their kids. They just, when they're little, you can't throw a ball. You can't make them run. They
14: things
4: can't
14: became
4: do that
14: much
4: yet.
14: More exciting when they could do that with me.
4: Exactly.
14: I was much more engaged.
4: And it's a lot easier then. Yeah. Now I know what to do. Now it's into my territory.
14: Yeah,
4: now
14: that's
4: I know
14: funny.
4: What to do.
14: Let me move to Laura, you. What would you say to wives who want to see their husbands get more involved? And, you know, it's kind of one of those things. And this is a natural thing for a wife to do. Honey, I think you should. And fill in the blank. How does an effective wife notice that there's maybe not the engagement level that she would like.
4: Right.
14: And then how does she spur her man on to become more the father she wants him to be?
4: Well, I can answer that a couple different ways. First of all, you're right. We try and tell this is, you should do this, you should do that, what we need to do. And I hope that women who maybe buy this book for their husbands will realize, let him be who he is. You know, don't, I would never tell Jay to take our son to a monster truck rally because he wouldn't do that anyway. He would take our son golfing. But, you know, let them be who they are and let that come out naturally. If you were to get this book for your husband, you know, first of all, 75 amazing activities, a man's going to go, 75, where do I start? Well, you could go ahead as a wife and just put in some little post-it notes or whatever, maybe 5 or 6.
13: But this then, one sounds like you, honey.
4: But then just give it. Don't say anything. Here, this, I've already like tagged some for you if you want to. The other thing is we need to realize as women that our husbands are not mind readers and they don't get subtle hint and innuendo. So it's the classic, if you take a trash can out and stick it in the middle of the floor and say, the trash is full.
13: Yes, it is.
4: Exactly.
14: You're observant.
4: So instead of, could you take out the trash? And so it's the same thing when it comes to your kids. Could you help me give the kids a bath? So could you give them baths on Monday, Wednesday, Friday?
14: Well, in that context, that is helpful, and husbands should receive it that way. It's good help to know what the runway lights.
4: Right.
14: Where they're going, what are you expecting of me? I would appreciate that as much as possible.
4: But then as a wife, we also have to watch our tone of voice, that we don't become...
15: You should know how to do this.
14: Thank you. Or, I was going to ask you to demonstrate that tone.
4: Be nagging of, why can't you do this? You know, whatever. So I'm going to get myself in trouble.
14: Yeah. Hey, before I throw one Jay's way here, let's end with another one for you, Laura. In this book, again, this doesn't exclude moms from participation. And just speak to that relevance that we want moms involved if they can be, and dad has a plan for that, and it works out.
4: Absolutely.
14: So this isn't about just compartmentalizing fun with dad.
4: Right. It's not. It's the intent was to just give men ideas for things that they can do with their kids. Mom can participate. It could be a family.

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5: That's caused a little extra work, however, in training, right?
6: Yeah, but that's you can let the six-year-old hold the Windex and the paper towel.
5: So describe what that one is all about.
6: Well, that one is about the fact that as you do this work together, as you're cleaning this car, you're clearly spending time with your child. You're teaching your child healthy work ethic and healthy habits to keep your car clean. I mean, there's just a million things that are behind the scenes. But it's also that God cares about every detail of our life. Mm. You know, and these are the simple things we've done in this book, is to just say, this isn't rocket science. We're not talking about deep theology. But dads, don't you want your kids to know? Mm. Moms, don't you want your kids to know that God cares about every detail of our life?
7: Yeah. You know what pops my mind is that great proverb that says, train up a child in the way he or she should go, and when they are old, they won't depart from it. And that these are simple things that you're talking about. How to, you know, there is no thing, cleanliness is next to godliness in the Bible, but order, you know, doing order from chaos is certainly
6: scriptural. And being a good steward of what we've been given.
7: Yeah, you know? So those concepts I'm getting at, that's the point you're making.
6: I think so, and I think this is cliche, but more is caught than taught.
7: Yeah,
6: you know, you're going to demonstrate, you're going to model this behavior for your children.
7: What was another one that you enjoyed with your kids as they were growing up?
6: I was telling Laura, we went on vacation. Our son was six. Laura was pregnant with our daughter, and my parents were there. A couple other relatives were there, and we had this giant water balloon fight. And my six-year-old could not believe that we were going to have this water balloon fight. And, I mean, he was just giddy. And, of course, you know.
7: You nailed him, right?
6: He was on my team. We nailed Grandma.
7: Poor Grandma. That's terrible. Don't write or call us. Send your notes to Jay. You
6: know, what he didn't realize was that we were at a rental house, you know, for the vacation, and we had to pick up all the balloons when we were done, you know. Yeah. But it was a great memory. I don't remember the spiritual significance of that one. I really don't. It was just plain fun. And that's another thing. Stuff in this book is just fun, you know. And again, the minor things, making memories with your children, I think that's what, at least at my age, that's what I cherish is those memories.
7: Well, and there's, you know, now that my boys are 24 and 22, I think they have forgotten it, right? And they'll come back to something when they were a single digit young man, 6 and 8, let's say. They'll say, Dad, you remember when we did? I'm going, no, I don't.
6: Right.
7: But it stuck with them.
6: That's right.
7: They do remember those moments. And I think our brain chemistry kind of fires that way. God created us that way. When something exciting happens or fun like that, it sears into our brain and our memory. Speaking of that, Laura, I wanted to ask you about the benefits of dads engaging and playing with their kids. You did a little bit of research on the benefits of that. What are they?
3: You know, I think the benefits of a dad playing in a culture where men, not of their own accord, have taken a back seat, have taken a beating, have taken a, you know, we're not as important. I think when a dad is engaged with a son or a daughter, there's a relationship that's built that is not acknowledged by our culture. When Jay would, one of the things he would do with our daughter was he would take her on dad-daughter dates. You know, sometimes it was a dress-up date. The big thing right now is these daddy-daughter dances, you know, where they all get dressed up. But you're teaching your daughter how she should expect to be treated by a man.
7: Right.
3: You know, and that he would take her and they would go. Sometimes it was just ice cream, but it was just the two of them. And then obviously he would do stuff with our son as well. And I think for a child, when someone starts talking to you about God the Father, God is our Father. If you don't have a father model in your brain, you can't understand that. And so when a man takes a role in the life of his child, they are more able to see when someone says God the Father to go, oh, like my dad. So he's going to be like a dad. And that feels a little more personal, feels a

0: a little more. So I think one of the benefits is that you exemplify God the Father when you are a dad getting involved in the life of your child.
1: You're modeling that.
0: Yes.
1: No, that's so true. Or you're damaging that.
0: Right. Either way, yes.
1: It's a good reminder for all of us as parents to make sure that you're thinking of that long game. You know, when you face the Lord, can you say to the Lord, I did the best job possible to parent and to steward that child you gave me or those children you gave me? Right. What a great place to start to keep your day-by-day attitude in check so that you're doing the best you can. Doesn't mean you're going to lose it. You may, and you got to go back in and then apologize. Right. But it's probably one of the things that grieves my heart the most when we get communication here at Focus about a seriously damaged person because their parents who claim to be Christian did not live up to it. And these children tend to go far away from the Lord because of that. Think of that.
0: Right.
1: And we need to make sure we're doing all we can. So in this way, you're doing those things. So try to live a life that is in alignment with the scripture, knowing that we're not perfect. Tell your kids you're not perfect.
0: Right.
1: It's a good thing.
0: Exactly.
2: And whether we believe it or not, our kids are watching us like hawks.
1: More than anybody in our lives, maybe outside of our wives, right?
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1: Some moms can get discouraged because they have to deal with those hard or boring parts of parenting. I mean, moms particularly. I was thinking of Jane. She did biochemistry. You know, she could have been a veterinarian. That was her goal. But she chose to, let's have children, and that's what I'm going to pour my life into. And she did it very willingly and wanted to. And my boys were the beneficiaries of having a great mom. Speak to that kind of thing where how you as a mom are saying, okay, this is the decision I'm going to make. This is the call I have. This is what I'm going to do.
0: Yes, I felt, I knew from a very early age I was called, I was going to be a mom. I loved kids. I worked at the church nursery as a pre-adolescent. I was, give me the nursery work. I want to be in there. I loved kids. And so I knew that wasn't a difficult decision for me. I knew I'd been called to ministry, that we were going to work together in ministry, but I knew working in ministry was a way I could be flexible with our life. I could be flexible with being home with the kids. But I know some moms deal with, well, how come I have to be the bad parent and he gets to be the fun parent?
1: Yeah. Did you ever say that to Jay?
2: No.
0: No, because ours was opposite. I was
2: you were the fun one. I grew up in a home. My father was a minister who was in the military.
1: Oh, good.
2: So I was
1: left, right.
2: Exactly. So I was the bad guy in our home.
0: And when you traveled, you were speaking. He was traveling and speaking before we were doing that together. And so whenever he was gone for the weekend, the kids and I had a party. I mean, that was just, we ate out at McDonald's. We played games.
2: Pizza.
0: We didn't do anything.
2: I'd come home. The house was a mess.
0: But we still had those conversations. We still had those conversations of how come I have to be the stern parent and you get to be the fun parent. And I had to realize that, you know, that really is not fair. I need to be on a team with him and we have to come at this as a united front. Mm-hmm. And that was just when our kids would say, can I go spend the night at Daniel's house? Our son would say, can I go spend the night at Daniel's house? I would say we have to wait and Dad and I talk about it. Mm-hmm. We have to present that united front.
5: And Jay, and one of the ideas is to kind of stretch outside of your comfort zone. So what's the importance of that? Why should my kids see me maybe failing? Because like I just hear failure when I stretch outside of my comfort zone.
2: Yes.
5: Let's try a new activity. It'll be dangerous. It might go south, but let's try it. I'm not wired that way.
2: Right.
5: A lot of guys aren't going to go there.
1: Ego.
5: Why should we?
1: No, that's good.
5: There is a pride issue.
2: Yeah. I will tell you that we've got a rock climbing wall at our college. And I am short in stature. I am stocky. I'm thick. Climbing rocks is not something that I was designed to do. But our son wanted to do it. And so I said, I'll give it a try. And, of course, he just scampered right up the wall at, 8 or 9 years old, had no fear. And I got about halfway up. And then I was done. I just couldn't. But I tried. And I think another great lesson for your kids is that you gave it a try. You put some effort into it. He knew that that was not my comfort zone, but that was something he wanted to do, so I'll give it a try.
1: Yeah.
2: Thank goodness he never wanted to do it again.
1: Yeah. No, I had a similar experience with Troy, my younger son. We went to something that Focus does from time to time, Adventures in Fatherhood. So these are dads and their 12 to 18-year-old children, either a son or a daughter. And I took Troy, I took him a year too early, but, because it was a Focus event, I could sneak him in. But we're up on the prowl in the Sierra Madres in California. And this thing's like a 200-foot drop, and we're roped in, and he's trying to come over this rock face. He slams into the rock in front of him, and he starts crying. And I'm holding my weight. I'm a big guy like you, right? And I'm going, Troy, man, we got to get down. I know you're afraid. Just work your way down when you can. I've got to go. And then I was gone. And I get to the bottom. I'm waiting for him. So my face, seeing him in tears, I felt horrible. And then he lands, and he looks at me and goes, Dad, that was so much fun. We got to do that again. And I was like, oh my, what a man we have become in 200 feet. And that's your point.
2: Yep.
1: And that the other thing is, 3 of the 6 dads in our little pod had to bail out because of height. Mm. And that night we're doing a devotion around the campfire. And to hear their 10, 11, 12-year-olds go, Dad, why were you afraid? They have never seen their father afraid. And they had to say something in the middle of this devotional to say, I don't like heights, or however they wanted to express that. But I think the kids were, again, amazed, because I think so often kids look at their fathers as perfect or flawless, mm-hmm. or they're big and they're, they're my dad and they can do anything, right? That's what we think at that age.
2: I was more out of my comfort zone with our daughter doing things with her. You know what I'm saying? Because, totally. Dad, let's go do sidewalk chalk. Well, first of all, I'm not artistic. Second of all, I don't like stuff on my finger. I mean, it's all this stuff. I'm thinking, I don't want to do that, but that's what she wanted to do. Mm-hmm. And so, sometimes it's scary. Sometimes it's just inconvenient. But when you step outside of your comfort zone, your kids notice.
1: How do you encourage, Jay, dads to set that example for kids on practically following God and serving others? These are all little, like you said, life lessons, but they should have an aim.
2: Again, I think as a dad, it's best done through activity.
1: Yeah.
2: Shoulder
1: to shoulder.
2: Exactly.
1: Yeah.
2: One of the things that we did, and our kids will remember it to this day, and they talk about it, is we had a woman in our neighborhood who was recently widowed, and it was fall in Michigan, and that means there are leaves everywhere. And our small group said, let's get all of our family, you bring all your kids, we'll bring all our kids, and we'll do Mrs. Philippon's yard in an hour or so. And Mrs. Philippon was flabbergasted. She couldn't believe someone would do this for her. And, we had an opportunity that evening to talk about it, what it meant to the children. What did you learn today? That we really need to serve other people. And that when you do serve other people, you bless them. And I mean, our kids were maybe 13 and 6 at the time. It's not like they were older, but they really learned that because we went out and we did service together.
1: Yeah.
2: And churches offer stuff like this all the time that
1: sure.
2: you can do with your kids.
1: Yeah.
2: So take advantage of that.
1: Laura, you jumped in on that one, right?
0: Oh, yeah. Raking? Sure. I brought the lemonade. No, we did. It was a fun day, and it's fall in Michigan, so the kids were playing in the leaves, and then they'd have to rake them back up. But I was going to say, it's about the failure. I think it's good to let your kids see you fail good to let your kids see that you have fears, and also letting them know that fear is not a bad thing.
1: Yeah.
0: But what I'm afraid of might be different than what you're afraid of. You know, I'm afraid of bridges over water, and my kids used to think that was hilarious. Why? I said, because I'm afraid the car is going to go off the edge of the bridge. That just, it was something that I'd been afraid of since I was young. And the kids are like, okay, I can understand that. You know, I can't, I don't necessarily understand it, but I'm going to let you be afraid, Mom. I'm not going to make fun of you. But allowing kids to realize that what you're afraid of isn't maybe necessarily what I'm afraid of,
1: yeah.
0: But we all have fear.
1: Yeah.
0: And what we do with it makes a difference.
2: I think the overarching idea here is to let your kids see you have emotions.
0: Mm-hmm.
1: It's a good thing.
2: Yeah, it's a good thing.
1: Dad struggled with that.
2: I know. And I don't understand why, because maybe I'm, you know, different, but you know, I wanted my kids to see when I was sad. I wanted them to see when I was angry, but to be angry and not explode, you know, this really is not something I'm happy about, but I'm not going to explode over it. Or, you know, to let them see you cry. If you know, and not that it's a big, you're going to bawl your eyes out, but if, have that tear run down your cheek.
1: Yeah.
2: They're going to realize you're human and that you express emotions and it's safe for them to express emotions.
1: It's a good thing. Right at the end here, you did have an activity or two in the area of teaching your children to be intentional about prayer. So let's connect that right at the end here. That, to me, is probably the most important lesson you could ever share with your child, is how to take your needs and pains to the Lord.
2: We no longer live in a neighborhood. We live in a around a block kind of neighborhood. But we lived in town, had a block. And one of the things that we encourage dads to do is to take your children around the block. And as you go around the block, say, hey, there's the Smiths. That's the family that right now they just lost their grandfather. Can we pray for them? Just as we're walking.
1: Oh, interesting.
2: And okay, here's your best buddy. Why don't we pray for him that he has a good day today? And as you go around the block, you know, at least in our small town, you know everybody. And so take some intentional time to just pray. And again, men fear this. It doesn't have to be some big elaborate prayer. Just, God, little Jimmy, he's Tori's best friend. Would you give him a good day today? Boom. The Lord hears that. And the kids hear you talking to God like he's approachable.
1: Right.
2: And that's huge.
1: That's so good. Well, what a good place to end. And again, you got 75 amazing activities for dads and kids. Make a gift of any amount. Jump on board with us. Let's save more marriages, save more families, save babies from abortion. When you give to Focus, that's what it goes to, a bunch of good stuff. Mm-hmm. And why don't you make a gift of any amount, $5, $10, and we'll send you this great resource, Ultimate Dad Night, as our way of saying thank you for being part of the ministry. For grandparents, get it for your adult children. 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
1: Jan, Laura, it's so good to have you. 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
9: Enjoying life and marriage, according to Ecclesiastes 9:9, is a decision. 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
5: 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Thanks for joining us. I'm John Fuller.
1: John, I always enjoy hearing Ted speak about marriage because he combines biblical principles with great stories of his own family and some humor as well. He is so fun to listen to. You're going to hear it. And today's message was given at Liberty University, and he's encouraging the young people there to consider getting married sooner rather than later, which I think is great advice. And he has some wonderful marriage principles to share with all of us, principles that will apply to your marriage in mind too.
5: Yeah, and I always appreciate hearing from Ted, so let's go ahead and listen now. Ted Cunningham speaking on Valentine's Day, appropriately enough, on Focus on the Family with Jim Daly.
9: So hey, you never know. I met my wife on a blind date at Liberty University in 1995. The night I met her, I said to my buddy Austin Deloach, I'm going to marry this woman. And he looked at me and said, you can't decide that. I go, I just did. And I'll never forget walking into the kitchen of her 6'2", full-blooded Norwegian father. He's pretty much a Viking. You got to see this guy. Very intimidating. I said, I'd like permission to marry your daughter, to which he responded in his thick Norwegian accent, you'll betcha. I said, but only under one condition. I had just graduated. Amy had 1 year left. I wanted to break all the rules. I wanted to get married between her junior and senior year. So I said, may I have permission to marry her now? And if you let me marry her now, I will pay for her senior year of college. To which he said, you betcha. And young guys will always ask me at events and at churches, bro, how did you get married at 22 and 21 and afford to pay for a senior year of college? I said it was this thing called a job. I had more than one. And I love it when they say, I can't afford to get married young. I'm like, bro, I would believe that if you weren't holding a venti caramel macchiato in your right hand and an iPhone in your left. You need to start thinking Folgers and flip phones, bro. You cannot start marriage with a wife and unlimited data. You really got to think this through. But you can afford to get married young. I'm convinced of it. You haven't started marriage right until you get your parents' hand-me-down mattress. I'm just saying. The dip already built in. You get that's a good way to start marriage. Don't go to Ethan Allen. Don't go to Ethan Allen. Go to Home Depot, buy 1x12s and cinder blocks, and that's how you have shelving. There's a lot of ways to get marriage started right. And I'm encouraging young people to get married. My son and I, We love watching YouTube clips together. His favorite YouTube clip is the German Coast Guard. If you get time, check that out sometime today. Guy's being trained day one on the German Coast Guard, and a mayday comes in. Mayday, mayday, we are sinking, we are sinking. Hello? This is the German Coast Guard. Mayday, mayday, we are sinking, we are sinking. What are you sinking about? My son thinks that's the funniest clip he's ever seen. Falls over in laughter. A few weeks later, we're driving down the road, and I start singing a hymn from my childhood that goes like this. I was sinking deep in sin, far from the peaceful shore. And from the back seat, I heard, hey, what were you sinking about? And I looked at my wife, and I said, they see everything we do. They hear everything we say. They forget nothing. And then they repeat. And so I want, my desire, 22 years into marriage, is to have a marriage worth repeating. In the Song of Solomon, you see the daughters of Jerusalem. And they say this about the young budding love of Solomon and the Shulamite woman. We rejoice and delight in you. We will praise your love more than wine. My desire is to praise the love of young people, to rejoice and delight in what God is doing in young, budding love. I have that passion, and I have it for my children. I don't want them to be afraid of marriage. I want to model it well for them. And so I tell Amy all the time, we are our children's backup singers. We say this in our country music little town called Branson, Missouri, all the time. Every marriage is a duet in need of great backup singers. And we desire to start by being great backup singers to our children. I want them to get married one day. I want them to get married early. I tell them all the time, you don't have to wait to get married. You can get married and grow up together. I used to sit where you're sitting. Every Wednesday, Dr. Falwell would speak at convocation. And he constantly told us, don't leave this campus without a wife. He was always being a great backup singer. And I'm grateful he did, because I met Amy on this campus, and now we're raising two children that we desire to model marriage well for. But some of you have maybe not had the great models. For Amy and I, we decided years ago, we want a marriage that's going to be fun. Because some of you maybe have heard this message in church growing up, and it goes something like this. God gives you a spouse to beat you down and to suck the life out of you so you can be more like Jesus. And I want to take you to Ecclesiastes this morning briefly. I love the book of Ecclesiastes. It's dark, it's pessimistic, very much fits my personality. If you need a good winter read, go to Ecclesiastes. Chapter 1, life is hard. Chapter 12, then you die. These are the bookends of Ecclesiastes. And in the middle of this book, you get Ecclesiastes chapter 9, verses 7 through 9. And it says this. Go, eat your food with gladness, and drink your sparkling cider with a joyful heart. I clean that up for the Liberty Way. Let's stay focused this morning. Drink your wine with a joyful heart, for now God favors what you do. Always be clothed in white, and always anoint your head with oil. It's speaking there of joy and festivity. And then in verse 9 of chapter 9, it says, endure life with your wife all your miserable days. It doesn't say that. I just misquoted. Here's what it says. Enjoy life with your wife, whom you love, all your meaningless days, for this is your lot in life and in your toilsome labor under the sun. Meaning you don't have to choose between life and a wife. You can have both at the same time. I meet young guys all the time that tell me, I can't get married. I don't want to get married. Or I meet guys that have gotten married and they say, you know, I got married young, but I had big dreams and plans and goals for the future. But when I got married, that all changed. God doesn't give you a spouse to beat you down and suck the life out of you. He doesn't give you a spouse to be the grind of life. He gives you a spouse to go through the grind of life with. And for some of you, marriage is not on your radar right now, but according to research, you got about a 90% shot of walking down the aisle one day. And I just want to encourage you. I just want to encourage you this morning. When it comes to love, it doesn't matter how you meet. When it comes to enjoying life and marriage, according to Ecclesiastes, it doesn't matter how you meet. It's what you do after you meet. Tell people all the time, I don't care how you meet, eHarmony.com, Match.com, FarmersOnly.com. Ancestry.com. I don't care how you meet. The bachelor, how you meet doesn't matter. It's what you do after you meet. And here's the bottom line. Enjoying life and marriage, according to Ecclesiastes 9:9, is a decision. It's not an outcome. It's something you decide. It's something you choose, not something you wait for. Not waiting for a certain season in life. You make the decision. Let's enjoy life together. And be honest with you, the first 7 years of marriage, Amy and I, we did not enjoy it. We got to the point, I mean, we were in love and we were committed and we removed the D word, the divorce word, from our marriage. But man, we had the struggles early in marriage, as many young couples do. Until about 7 years in, we made the decision that we are going to enjoy life together. And my wife, Amy, is way better at this than I am. She said, you know what? We're going to have fun with everything. Anything irritating, frustrating, annoying, pet peeves. We're just going to choose to find a way to enjoy life together. And she said, I'm going to let you pick the first topic, the issue that we may have, and I'm going to show you how we can have fun with everything. So this is what I told her. This is where I started. It's where I was at the time. I said, babe, there's not a lot of adventure for men in the world anymore. So would you please let me find my own parking space? I want to do it all by myself. I want to provide this for my family. And she said, all right, game on. And I pull past her third space from the door spot she picks out. I drive 20 spaces down. And the first few years of marriage, she just looked at me with those eyes that said, you stubborn, stubborn man. Just take the help. Receive the help. And I'm, nope, I got it. We are going to walk. Right? I was passionate about this. Now, all these years later, every time we pull into a parking lot, I find the spot still. And my wife does this, and I love it. She leans over, and she starts massaging my bicep. And she'll say, you did this all by yourself. I'm so proud of you. You know what I caught her doing a couple years ago? She knows those Andy's candies at the end of an Olive Garden meal are like crack to me. I love Andy's candies. I can't get enough of the Andy candies. She bought a bag of them, and she keeps them in her purse now for when I do something good. Amen. Ladies, on your date tonight, take a little bag of treats, okay? Because it was in a parking lot that she handed me my first one, and I ripped that thing out of her hand. I'm opening it up, and I realize, huh, my wife just gave me a treat. She is rewarding my good behavior. I am a dog. I was all right with it. You got to be good with it, and you got to go with it. Having fun. I just started studying comedy about the last year and a half. And comedy is very simple. It's premise, punchline, premise, punchline, premise, punchline. My favorite thing is the callback. The callback is where you bring a punchline from earlier in the set and you bring it off of a different premise 10, 15, 20 minutes later. As I studied that, I go, why don't we do that as couples? Why don't we turn every conflict, like a parking lot situation, into a callback and have fun with it instead of always being irritated with each other, instead of always choose to have fun? Because enjoying life and marriage is about having fun. It's about choosing to have fun. It flows from the same place, your character, the commitment flows from. So here's how I do it now. Now, some of you are going to find this early in marriage or in your dating right now. My wife would ask me questions when we were first married, thinking I had the answers to everything she asked me. And I'd be like, why do you think I know it? We'd drive through a construction zone, and she'd be like, hey, babe, yeah, what are they doing right here? I wasn't involved in any of the meetings on this project. I have absolutely no idea what's going on here. And I used to drive down the road going, why does she think I know these? And she, you know why? She's wanting to connect with me. She's not looking for information. Guys, we make this mistake a lot. We think when she's asking questions that she needs answers. No, she needs connection. She needs us just to listen and to talk. So watch. Now here's how I've turned that into a callback. When we drive through a construction zone to have fun, she'll say, hey, babe, what are they doing right here? I turn into the construction foreman. I told him, rip it up, boys. We're going 12 lanes, not six. You got to have fun with it. roll down the window, talk to the construction workers as you go by like you're the foreman.
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9: 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I want you to think about for just a second the guy who's at home and he turns on an eHarmonyMatch.com or OurTime.com commercial. And he sees a couple twirling around on the screen. And he thinks to himself, boy, I'd like to have that right now, but I can never have that because we never took a test. We'll never have that. And I always tell the guys in our church, stop looking for greener grass. Where there's greener grass, there is a septic leak. Stay home and water your own lawn. For a good time, call home. But he sees, you know, if I want to have fun again in life, if I want to enjoy life again, I need to find someone new. No. Here's the bottom line. You will never find compatibility. You'll never discover it. There's not an algorithm in the world that can put you with someone compatible. Compatibility is something you choose. It's something you create. It's a decision that you make. Now, my wife and I, we come from two very different backgrounds. I grew up independent, fundamental, premillennial, King James Version only Baptist. I have what's known as a guilt-prone nature. She grew up Assembly of God, set free in Jesus, right? So she, I see all signs on the road as laws to be followed. You break one, you go to jail, God stops loving you. That's how I view signs. She sees all signs on the road as suggestions for other people. Very different. I grew up in a home that taught savings was money you put away for a rainy day. She grew up seeing savings as the difference between the actual price and the sale price. She has two love languages. If you know what a love language is, it's the way we give and receive love. She has two love languages, acts of service and quality time, which means I serve her for long periods of time. That's how I show Amy Cunningham love. We make the choice to enjoy life together. We're watching movies. We love watching movies. For Amy, watching a movie means surfing Pinterest and reading a magazine, which puts all of the burden of watching the movie on me. Something will happen and she'll be like, oh, what just happened? Oh, this wears me out. I have to pause the movie and say, hey, there was an explosion on the space station. A big piece of metal broke off and hit the space shuttle. Now they're stuck in outer space. She goes, oh, what are they going to do? Again, this is that question needing information. I'm not an astronaut. I have absolutely no idea. But I bet if we watch the rest of the movie together, we'll know how to fix a space shuttle the next time we need that information. Choosing to have fun together. It's another great passage. Genesis 2:24 says, for this reason, a man will leave his father and mother and be united to his wife, and the two become one flesh. The first half of that verse is a parenting verse, that you should leave home. And you're already starting on that journey, but you should leave home. It's not God's plan for your life to be in your parents' basement at 35 with Star Wars bed sheets on your bed. That's not his plan. He wants you to leave and to separate, and it's a good thing. My kids, 12 and 14, soon to be 13 and 15, I share this verse with them all the time, and you can ask my son at 12, what's your dad's definition of maturity according to Genesis 2:24? And Carson will go, I will not be with mom and dad forever, so plan accordingly. That's right. You're eventually going to go, and I tell my kids all the time, we love you. You're a welcomed addition to this home. But I want you to know, we got big plans, your mom and I, after you leave. And he'll say, well, what are you going to do? Well, first of all, we're going to Disney World. That's where we're going to kick this whole thing off. But your mom and I, we're preparing you. We want you to leave. And when my daughter was 5 years old, she was kind of taking over the house. And I sat her down. I said, Corinne May, there's only one queen in this house, and you ain't her. She looked at me with those eyes that said, We'll see. Big talker. The next day she tells my wife, there's room enough in this house for two queens. I said, Corinne Mae Cunningham, one day I'm going to stand at the back of a church with you, looking down the aisle at some pervert. No, I didn't say that. I didn't say that to my daughter. I would never say that to my daughter. I said, I'm going to stand at the back of a church with you. I'm not walking you down the aisle until I know he loves you as much as me. Because here's the thing. You are not my queen, but you're my princess. And one day, I'm going to walk you down the aisle to give you a way to become another man's queen. I said, and that's Genesis 2:24. For this reason, a man leaves his father and mother, is united to his wife, and the two become one flesh. The bond, according to that passage, the bond between a husband and a wife is to be stronger than the bond between a parent and a child. And I said, Corinne, I want to show you to the best of my ability every day how a queen should be treated. That's my goal. So you know what to look for. Because I love it when a mom comes up to me at a wedding and says, I don't feel like I'm losing a son today. I feel like I'm gaining a daughter. I say the same thing every time. Nope, you're losing a son. And it's time for you to back away so these two can become one. Because we're watching Genesis 2:24 take place. A husband and wife, two becoming one. I want to rejoice and delight and praise your young love today. I want to tell you, you got this. You can do this. And the culture is telling you, no, you can't. You're too young. And I challenge the unnecessary delay of marriage, but that doesn't mean that I encourage the rushing of marriage. But I'm just saying, you can get married and grow up together. You can pursue marriage and you can enjoy life together if you make that decision. Include it in your vows. Include it in your vows, because I meet couples all the time that are walking away. I'll never forget on the East Coast years ago, a lady came up to me after a session I did called From Anger to Intimacy. She was shaking. She was so mad. And she walked right up to me and she said, Pastor! I was like, whoa, all right, yeah. She said, I need to say something to you. It's like, wow. I said, what's that? She said, my husband left me. Do you know why he left me? I said, I'm getting a little picture of it, but it's just a real small little picture of it. She said, he left me because he couldn't handle being married to a successful woman. I went, oh boy, here's a key relationship truth. The issue is rarely ever the issue. Don't sabotage your relationship over issues. Get below the surface of the issue. And I am here, I can say with confidence, not even knowing this woman, her success did not cause her divorce. There was something else going on. I said, ma'am, can I pastor you for 5 minutes? I took her silence as consent. I noticed it from across the room. She said, what's that? I said, the ginormous chip on your shoulder. I don't know who said what. I don't know how long it's been there, but I got great news for you today. She goes, what's that? I said, you're 100% responsible for it. You can choose today what you're going to do with it. You can stay angry and sabotage your next relationship, or you can choose to resolve it. You can do something with it. I taught her two things that day about anger that a mentor shared with me 17, 18 years ago. And it's simply this. Unresolved anger is like drinking poison, expecting the other person to get sick. I said, ma'am, and I say this comes from the heart of a pastor who loves you. You're drinking this poison by the gallons a day. I said, and the second thing about anger that I've learned is you never bury anger dead. You always bury it alive. And it will resurface in another relationship if you don't deal with it, if you don't do something with it. And she was standing there next to her son. And I said, if you're not careful, it'll come out on him. I want to encourage you to resolve this anger. I want to encourage you to do the same thing. Because some of you, maybe you're realizing, like, why can't I keep a relationship? Why am I sabotaging every relationship that I'm in? Above all else, guard your heart, for it is the wellspring of life. What do you need to resolve? I view anger like a pet. We just carry it around with us everywhere we go. Some of you can handle anger like a carnival goldfish. You got it for a couple of days and then it's gone, right? You don't have it after that. Others carry it around like a guinea pig. I remember my daughter wanted a guinea pig. We went into the pet store and my daughter's looking in the cage, excited to get the guinea pig. I call the sales associate to the side. I said, yeah, ma'am, can you tell me how long is this thing gonna live? And with enthusiasm, she said, 5 to 7 years. I was like, I was thinking something more like in the 2 to 3 year range. What do you got in the 2 to 3 year range? This smug sales associate looks at me and she says, sir, maybe you're not ready for the responsibility of a pet. I said, I don't want the dang thing. I'm trying to teach my daughter without so much commitment, but that to me is always a picture when I see someone carrying around unresolved anger. She's just holding this thing, carrying it around, and every day with their thoughts toward that other person, and in her case, her ex-husband, who she thinks left him because of her success. She's just feeding this guinea pig. But you know, I meet a lot of folks in church ministry that they don't even have a guinea pig. They got a parrot. I don't know if you know this about parrots, but they outlive their owners. Can you imagine? I mean, going to the lawyer's office after someone dies, and yeah, you get the house, you know, you get the accounts, and you get the bird. But that was this lady, and I told her, you know what needs to happen to the bird? You need to take the bird down off your shoulder. Get rid of it. Get rid of it. Resolve your anger. Choosing to enjoy life and marriage. It's a decision that you need to make early. It's a decision that you need to work through. I want to encourage you, don't be afraid of marriage. Hebrews 13:4 says, marriage should be honored by all and the marriage bed kept pure. It simply is saying, whether you're young or old, married or single, we're all called to esteem marriage as highly valuable. And that is my prayer for you. Thank you, Liberty University, for having me today.
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1: John, it's so important to remember that we get out of our marriage relationship what we put into it, and that we can choose to pursue joy with our spouse. And I love that line Ted used earlier, for a good time, call home. Boy, that should be a bumper sticker. What a great reminder.
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1: 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And you know what? 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
14: SRN News, I'm Mary Rose. Vice President J.D. Vance said as U.S.-Iran talks took place in Switzerland that there's a chance to improve relations with Iran after the interim deal to end the war. But back in the U.S. on Sunday, President Trump warned of renewed strikes if Iran continues to support Hezbollah militants in Lebanon or closes the Strait of Hormuz, saying he could order the U.S. military to hit Iran very hard again. Vance met with Iranian officials in Switzerland with mediators from Pakistan and Qatar present. Extreme heat and dry, windy conditions are fueling several wildfires in the West, including an uncontained blaze in Utah that forced the evacuation of a small town southwest of Salt Lake City. This is SRN News.
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20: So, ladies and gentlemen, those are the children. 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
2: Yes.
20: My friend Tom Lewis, Cross International, Big Wave Dave, David James here. Brother, we are a smidgen shy, about 200 children away from having every one of the children on the precipice of death to children that sound like that. They're healthy, thriving. English isn't their first language. And Tom, there's a future and a hope for them, man.
5: Oh, there really is, guys. Thank you, thank you. As Dave mentioned, we have just a little over 200 to go to our minimum threshold goal in our campaign. And so we're just really trusting the Lord that you're going to jump in. I have got to thank some champions for the cause of Christ, Dave. Yes. And these children, thank you to Susanna. Santa Rosa Beach checking in with two children. Thank you to Kathy in Cypress, Texas. She said, I can rescue one. Thank you to Janet in Huntingtown, Maryland. Yes. Thank you. 15 children. She was our next world changer. Thank you. God bless you, Janet. A little over a $1,000 gift. Cindy gave for three in Allison Park, Pennsylvania. Hey. Thank you. Kenneth, six children rescued, got creative with his giving, Dave, and said, I can do a $31 monthly gift, and I'll care for those six children. Way to go. Thank you to Charlie. God bless you, my friend, for your world changer gift for 32 children in Fredericksburg, Virginia. That's a $2,000 gift. And Tanya, rescuing five children. Citrus, Florida, checking in. Way to go, guys. Thank you, thank you. There have been so many of you jumping in. We cannot possibly thank you all except to say thank you, everybody, for what you're doing. Because literally every child rescued is another child that's got potential to become a leader in his or her village, their communities. And guys, I'm telling you, it is awesome what you're doing. So, quick update again, just a little over 200 children to go to our minimum threshold goal. You know what I was thinking, Dave, just a moment ago? In just with just a few of you,
4: Remember, we mentioned in the last broadcast our special gift in this campaign, our Freedom 250 gift across international. You know, America is celebrating 250 years of freedom. 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And suddenly, with your Freedom 250 gift, you set four children free of all of that. Praise God. Now, you might, like our friend Charlie, be able to give eight of those. In essence, his $2,000 gift was eight of those Freedom 250 gifts. Maybe you could give one at 250. Maybe, like our friend Kenneth in Clinton, Maryland, who did that $31 monthly gift to rescue six kiddos, you could do that as well and just divide it up monthly. At what does that work out to, Dave, that Freedom 250?
20: Yeah.
4: About a little over $20
20: that's
4: a
20: right.
4: month?
20: Yep, that's right.
4: You could do that. 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This program, here's the number. Two-minute call to 877-539-0064. 877-539-0064. 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
20: About $21 a month would be four children for the entire year. This 250th birthday of our country, you take four children and set them free from the shackles of poverty,
4: yes,
20: hopelessness, near death, and an opportunity for a future and hope. And so I just want to, you know, on behalf of the children, in fact, say thank you. And on behalf of us here at Cross International serving those children, those on the front lines, you want to set this up? 96% of our gifts go directly to the field, Tom?
4: Yeah, I love this clip, and it's so important because I know a lot of you, before you give, if you're like me, if you're like Dave, you always want to make sure that you give to an organization that's careful with every penny, careful stewards. Cross International has been that, celebrating 25 years this month. I want you to listen as David Burbach shares how your gift is used in the field.
21: And here at Cross, our commitment to you is to have integrity in all that we do, from the stories we tell, to the way we handle our finances, to the way we treat those who give, and the way we relate to those we serve. 96% of all gifts, whether in kind or cash, go out to the field. We are a small organization. We work to keep everything as trim and tight as we possibly can so that we can maximize the impact of every single dollar we're entrusted with. We are committed, wholeheartedly committed, to financial integrity in every sense, to maximizing the efficiency, to making sure that every dollar is accounted for and used for what its donor intended its use to be.
4: Yeah, thank you, David. Isn't that good to know? 96 cents, guys, of every dollar you give going to the program. So thank you again, everybody, that have been jumping in, both giving your gifts on the web, clicking the banner, or calling this number, 877-539-0064, 877-539-0064, or you can click the cross banner right there at WAVA.com.
20: You know, there's a bunch of the children that were, because someone like us invested in their lives, Big Wave Dave, David James, along with Tom Lewis, Cross International, advocating for just a smidgen over 200 children that Cross International has presented to us in critical need of care. And our gifts, we just mentioned 96 cents of every one of those dollars going directly to the work. What's the work? We talk about children that were digging through garbage heaps, hopeless, despair. They were just on the very near death. But because someone like us invested in their life,

0: It was fantastic.
1: Tom, fantastic. You know, that word holistic has been robbed of so much, but when we talk about our gifts, our freedom gift of $250 for four children, unlocking and giving freedom from the shackles of poverty, those children singing He's Got the Whole World in His Hands are exhibit A of our return on investment. Mm-hmm. It's not just the physical, emotional, and spiritual forever change.
0: Yeah, I love what you said, because that's a living, breathing example, okay, of the transformation that happens. We say it all the

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5: But the kid that eat clay for nighttime, so they're so hungry. That guy's talking about me. I was that kid that didn't have nothing to eat, and I would go to sleep with nothing. I grew up there. I left when I was 18. You guys might not know the difference you're making in this kid's life, but I know for a fact that whatever you guys are doing, God will bless you. I was that kid you guys are talking about, and God took me out of there and bring me to this country, and I'm forever grateful. You guys don't know. You guys will make a difference.
6: Praise God. Praise God. That lady, that sweet lady, serving now in the United States Navy, but telling us how it was when she was a kid and she was growing up and she was trying to fend for herself. And so it was just one of those moments, guys, when it literally just blew our minds. I'll just be honest. And we see that, we hear it, and yet sometimes we're not moved. Our hearts aren't stirred. We're like, you know, people say, oh, Tommy, Dave, you guys exaggerate. You know, they're not eating these mud cookies. Well, they do.
7: Mm-hmm.
6: They do.
7: Seen it.
6: And Dave's seen it. I've seen it time and time and time again in many countries where Cross is working. But here's the good news. The good news is that when you give, like many of those friends we just thanked and many others, you lift those children out of the streets. You provide them a healthy, nutritious meal every single day for the next year with your gift, and I'll tell you how that works in just a minute. You also get them into a loving Christian environment, a Christian school, where they can study and learn academics, yes, at a very high level, by the way. Also, to study the Word of God and memorize Scripture and transform their life. They go home, it transforms their family's life.
7: Yes, yes.
6: The villages are transformed, churches are transformed. Guys, but it starts with the kids. So how many of those could you help? Now, before I give you the number, the number one question I get is, Tommy, how do you guys do it for $62? I want to answer that question because I know that for many of you listening, unless you're already familiar with Cross International, you're always curious how that works. Over 25 years, Cross International has developed incredible partnerships both here in the United States and overseas in the 12 nations where we're working. Now, these partnerships and partners provide us with resources, a lot of times donated resources, and I'll name some, like building materials or pharmaceutical supplies, sometimes food, school supplies. There's a lot of those things that we can get donated. The little bit that we have to buy, pennies on the dollar, we try to buy, which is the food primarily, we try to buy in-country to help support their economy.
7: Wonderful.
6: And I know if you're listening, you appreciate that. That is the heartbeat of Cross International. So the little bit of resource we do have to spend to buy food, we try to buy in-country everywhere that we can. So all in, $62 gift provides that child everything they need, that little boy, that little girl, everything they need for a full year. At the end of the year, and Dave, I love this part, and I know this is why you and Claire are regular partners in ministry with Cross. Mm. But what I love is the fact that at the end of the year, other donors come alongside, just like you, just like me and Dave, and they step up and they keep the children going that you and I rescued today. They keep them in the program, and they keep it going. So, guys, you get them started. Hey, Dave, let's give them the number, because in the next few minutes, I believe with all of my heart, we could see 50 more children rescued in the next few minutes. Come on, let's do it.
7: 877-539-0064. Super quick there. In fact, the operators are wanting to hear your prayer requests, too. And Cross International prays for you. They have those prayer requests are prayed over. And so your gift unlocks an opportunity for souls here at Cross International.

0: 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As we inch closer and closer to our 250th birthday and saying, Lord God, thank you for our republic. May we not take it for granted. Lord, thank you for those that gave their all to protect our freedoms.
1: Amen.
0: What we're doing here, that $250, 96 cents of every one of those $250 going directly for food, water, medicine, those critical supplies for them to be able to get healthy, but then unlocking an education. 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A world changer gift would be $1,000 or more if we may invite someone to opt in there. 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Tom, we have about 8.5 minutes left in the program, but if I may, just Emery Wilson is one of those souls that's close to Cross International.
1: Yes.
0: I want you to introduce us to Emery, but he talks about what you and I have both seen and what we just heard that beautiful Navy member of our military talk about how she was that child eating mud cookies. We have seen it. Where all those hundreds of children, once a Subaru Brat or something pulls in there, it's operated by duct tape practically, and they dump raw garbage into that trash heap. There's children by the hundreds that are fighting each other for something edible to eat. And the smoke and the fire all throughout that, the stench of the garbage dump, and they're fighting each other for food. And when all the edible food is done, they will take dirt from the garbage dump, contaminated water from the garbage dump, mix it together, dry it out on corrugated steel or junk, a piece of plastic, whatever they can dry it out on. And once those mud cookies are baked in the sun, they will eat that, the dirt from the dump, the contaminated water that mixed together, and they're dying, Tom, and they eat those mud cookies all the time. We've seen it. We heard the beautiful woman from the Navy say that was she was that. Emery Wilson also saw it, right? Tell us about Emery.
1: Well, we were on one of our trips. We were able to sit with Emery and his wife, Mary. They had moved there to serve on the mission field. They're from Waycross, Georgia. Just love this couple. Amazing, really amazing people working so hard. Like, honestly, guys, all of the Cross International partners are working so, so hard every day, even to the point of risking their own lives for these children. And it's just amazing to watch them and their heart. Their heartbeat is to literally rescue more and more and more children every day, every week, every month, every year. And with your help, we're able to do that. But I want you to listen to Emery. We sat in their home right there in the mission field with them. Mary served us a great lunch. Emery was quiet. After the lunch, I said, Emery, I know something's on your heart. Would you just share with me kind of what you're feeling right now? And I turned on my recorder, and I want you guys to listen in to part of this conversation. Here he is.
2: You know, I cannot imagine what it would be like for my children not to have food. I can't imagine, because I was born in a world and a place where I never had to worry about that. All the time that my children were in my home, I never worried about whether they was going to have food tonight or whether they was going to go to bed with hunger pains. There's people here every night that go to bed without food. And I know that Cross International are helping to make it happen where that does not have to happen with so many people. And even with all they're doing, and I know they'd love to do a lot more, you know, there's still so many that go to bed hungry and without food, or they eat these clay cookies to take away their hunger pains so they can sleep. So I would just, you know, ask people to think about that as they, you know, think about the blessing that they have of being born where they are and having the opportunity to provide for their families in a way that people here do not have the opportunity.
1: Mary, his wife, had made these delicious looking cookies for our dessert that day at lunch, and brought it out, put one in front of each of us, and she said, "Now, guys, don't eat those. We looked at her kind of funny. She said, no, no, don't eat those. They'll make you really sick. But she said, I'm giving you one each to take home. They are mud cookies like we've been talking about that these kids make. And she said, I want you to take it home. And I want you to remember what our children are faced with. The desperation that they're faced with in these villages where we're serving. And just remember the impact of what you guys are doing. And she thanked us over and over and over for what we were doing. But more importantly, thanking you, our incredible donor family. Guys, saying, go home. Thank the donors. Thank the partners because they're making a difference. And so I carry that thank you guys from Malawi and Zambia, Uganda, all the way here back to the United States to thank you. Because the only change that happens is because of you. Villages are transformed. Families are transformed. Children's lives transformed for all of eternity. Kids coming to Christ every week by the hundreds, you guys. And you're a part of that when you give. In just a minute, we're going to hear from Jimmy Dodd, chairman of the board, Cross International, as he talks about why we are so blessed. Because we are, aren't we? We're truly all blessed. But before we hear from Jimmy, I want to give you this number. We've got our Cross team ready right now. 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
0: We're talking just over 200 children in critical need of care that remain, Malawi, Zambia, and Uganda. Here's Cross Chairman of the Board, Jimmy Dodd.
3: There are several passages that speak about the poor, obviously. I love 1 John 3, obviously, that speaks about the poor. But the passage that I come back to over and over again would be Psalm 67. It just asks a very basic question. Why are we so blessed? Why are we so incredibly blessed? And it's so that the nations will hear, so that the world will hear. We aren't blessed to hoard everything. We aren't blessed to hold on to everything. We are blessed because, first of all, God owns everything. Two, I have to realize that I am very blessed, not because of the fact that I have worked hard in life, the fact that I might be halfway smart. You know what? I'm blessed because God has chosen to give me amazing things. I deal with people all the time who have a mindset of, I have what I have because I'm a hard worker. And I kind of laugh at them a little bit in a respectful way. But I just kind of think, wow, they're incredibly naive. Because I know really smart people that work a lot harder than me who live in the Ukraine, who live in Haiti, that might be in Gaza, that might be in a lot of places around the world, in Venezuela, other places around the world, where it is incredibly difficult to even survive. You're struggling to survive. I've met cross partners in places like Nicaragua and other places where they're struggling to survive. So first of all, I have to understand, I have what I have by the grace of God. God has blessed me. And so what do I do with my blessing? Is my blessing to make me feel better, to do more things for just me? No. It says very clearly in Psalm 67, we're blessed so that we can make an impact around the world. And Cross International believes that we should take our blessings and find other ways to bless people around the world. We work with so many partners that need that blessing and can use that blessing to do incredible things to serve in their communities. So I really stand on Psalm 67.
0: Friends, we just have a few moments that remain. You just heard the chair of Cross International, his heart, his imploring, his passion for the children, and inviting all of us to come to the table and say, this freedom that we celebrate here in America, would you unlock and give freedom to children?
1: Yes.
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9: SRN News, I'm Mary Rose. Vice President J.D. Vance said as U.S.-Iran talks took place in Switzerland that there's a chance to improve relations with Iran after the interim deal to end the war. But back in the U.S. on Sunday, President Trump warned of renewed strikes if Iran continues to support Hezbollah militants in Lebanon or closes the Strait of Hormuz, saying he could order the U.S. military to hit Iran very hard again. Vance met with Iranian officials in Switzerland with mediators from Pakistan and Qatar present. Extreme heat and dry, windy conditions are fueling several wildfires in the West, including an uncontained blaze in Utah that forced the evacuation of a small town southwest of Salt Lake City. This is SRN News.
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12: 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He came to the meetings each evening and grew in Christ and eventually was baptized. 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
18: Whether it's a school event, a birthday party, or a rare day off to simply spend time together, many dads are missing meaningful moments with their kids because of work and financial pressure. A new survey by Dekt, a U.S. company specializing in storage for trucks and garages, shows that more than half of dads have missed an important event because they couldn't afford to take time off work. To discuss the Dekt survey, why the issue resonates on Father's Day, and how the company's Dad Time Off contest is giving 100 dads the chance to take a paid day off through reimbursement of a full day's wages, we're joined by Greg Chopper Randolph, 1996 Olympian, vice president of Dekt, and a dad himself. Greg, welcome to the Life-Changing Weekend.
19: Thanks a bunch for having me on, Tom. It's great to be here.
18: Absolutely. Greg, first, let's get this out of the way. You're a 1996 Olympian. Tell us your Olympic story.
19: Oh, that's a great question. I was a bicycle racer and was nominated or selected to the Olympic team for the U.S. in 96 in Atlanta, where we raced the road race and did all right. We didn't win a medal, but we were in the top five. And yeah, talk about a period of life where there was a lot of hard work and sacrifice and commitment to achieve a goal. It was really a special moment and really fun to be able to do that here in the United States.
18: And that really is an amazing accomplishment to make it that far. I mean, you think about all the people running bike races or running or all the other sports, and the level that you have to reach to make it to the Olympics is, you know, I mean, it's superhuman. It's Herculean. And my hat's off to you for making it there and being a participant in that. I know that's got to, you know, to represent your country means a lot to you. And I'm sure that during that whole time of your life, you had a lot of support from your dad. Tell us a little bit about your dad.
19: Oh, yeah. Well, I grew up playing football and basketball and baseball. And when I started racing bicycles in college, he was like not really sure about it, but he got on board pretty quick. And
18: yeah.
19: He was a huge supporter. You know, he would drive me to the races, be my support crew. He didn't know a thing about bike racing, but he was just happy to be there. And we had a lot of great memories together. And he was the kind of guy who would always show up. He was always there. And that time, you know, with him was certainly special, and time will, you know, you never get back. And so I think being able to build those memories and those bonds and that foundation is really, you know, an important part of being a dad with your kids.
18: It sure is. And you want to give fathers the chance to do that, you know, as much as possible. And it does seem, you know, I'm sure moms deal with this too, but we're talking about dads today. And it is tough for fathers to get the time off. Many have jobs that can't allow them the time off, flexible time off and so forth. So Dekt, is a company that specializes in truck storage and garage storage, and you recognize the fact that there's a lot of guys involved in trucks and garages, and Decked is offering a Dad Time Off initiative. Tell us a little bit about that.
19: Dad Time Off is, you know, for Father's Day, we didn't want to just try to sell something or offer a discount or a promotion. We wanted to do something that mattered and an opportunity to give back. And so Dad Time Off is really for us, the importance of being there and being present for your family and your kids takes time and it takes money. So we're this campaign is about raising awareness around that and also rewarding 100 dads with $500 each to help them take a day off of work and spend time with their kids, spend time with their families, you know, build those memories, those bonds, be there, be present. And that's really what this is all about. We're just putting our money where our mouth is here.
18: So Decked did a survey, and tell us about the survey and what it revealed about the challenges working dads face today.
19: We surveyed, you know, all these dads in the United States across the country and asked them sort of about their work-life balance and trying to figure out what to do for this campaign. And the results were kind of alarming, honestly, that, you know, 65% of dads said they missed a significant family event or a kid event in the last year because they couldn't take time off of work. And of those 65%, about 54% said that it was because they simply financially couldn't afford to take the day off. And then, you know, like 24% said they missed their kid's birthday because they couldn't afford to take time off of work. And that research was really what was the spark to start this campaign and start talking about family. It is Father's Day, and that's very on brand for us. But like you mentioned, it, you know, it's mothers as well. But here we're talking about dads and them being present and being that, you know, the provider for the family in a lot of instances, but also being there, you know, not just financially, but emotionally as well.
18: Are some dads kind of feeling that financial squeeze more than others, like blue collar dads versus white collar dads, young dads versus older dads? Is there some differences there?
19: Yeah, I think it's safe to say that, you know, this is a hardworking country where you pull yourself up by your bootstraps kind of culture. But when you look into the data, blue-collar dads have it a little bit rougher or tougher. You know, a lot of times they're wage earners or more likely to be wage earners. Earners. So if they don't show up to work, you know, they're not on the clock, they're not going to get paid.
18: Right.
19: About 10% of those, you know, more blue-collar dads feel that financial pain than white-collar. But white-collar is still, like, it's quite a lot. You know, there's still limited days off when you have an office job or something like that. And then, you know, as an age breakdown goes, we found that the millennial dads, the young Gen Z age dads, they feel it a little more profoundly. They're more likely to be starting out, you know, building, you know, the nest egg, building the foundation for their family, providing and getting going in life. And so it's even harder for those younger dads to take time off. And we have a lot of blue collar customers, a lot of younger customers. And this just seemed like something that would directly go to, you know, we're all about our customers, customer first. And that's just, you know, seemed to make sense that this would be the perfect thing for us to do for our community.
18: Tell us a little bit about Decked.
19: Well, Decked is an American-made company. We manufacture and sell and distribute products that help you get more utility out of the bed of your pickup truck. So ways to store, organize, and access, you know, your gears and tools for whether you're a contractor or an outdoorsman or a property maintenance guy or something like that. We have products that help you, like a drawer system that stores all your tools and gears, still let you carry big, heavy things on top. The cargo glide, which is a sliding tray that makes it so you have to crawl in the back of your truck anymore, and a toolbox that goes across the bed of the truck, and then a bunch of really rugged, durable bins and cases for storing your essential tools and gear. And then we also make some things for the garage that do the same thing, that make it easier for you to organize and store your tools and gear inside your garage or shop.
18: And so to find out more about the products you guys offer, you can go to Decked.com. Is that right?
19: Yep, you can go to Decked.com, and that's also the same place where you can research this or find out about this this Father's Day Dad Time Off promotion. Our website has all the information on it. If you just go to Decked.com, you'll see everything you need to know to nominate yourself if you're a dad, or your own dad, or a dad that you might know that could use a day off.
18: So you mentioned the items that Decked.com, that Decked offers to create storage availability in the back of trucks. And it does sound like a very blue-collar focused company that helps out blue-collar workers. So tell us, based on your survey and stuff, What kind of support do blue-collar dads need from their employers? What do they feel like they're missing out or not getting from their employers? What did the survey show there?
19: Yeah, I mean, we founded DECT originally for blue-collar workers, for people that work out of their truck. And that whole mission was to make the day more efficient, safer, easier, so they'd have more time to do the things that really matter rather than crawling around the back of your truck.
18: Yeah. We could go to DECT.com. And today is the last day that you can do this and nominate your dad for a dad time off. So tell us how the campaign works.
19: Yeah, it's super simple. You just go to that page on our website, DECT.com or DECT.com/DTO, and you'll see there a very simple form. It's your name, your email address, so that we can contact the winners. And then we just ask for your nomination, like a little blurb, a few sentences or however long you want to make it, that would tell us why you or the dad you know is someone who really could use a day off. And the entries are open until Father's Day, so you can have between now and June 21st to enter your submission. And then we'll review all the submissions and select 100 dads and announce those 100 dads on the middle of July, around July 15th. So it's super simple. It's DECT.com/DTO. And we try to make it easy. We're not trying here to, this isn't an SAT exam. All you got to do is like know your name, your email address, and you'll be off to the races.
18: Outstanding. 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He's a vice president at DECT, and he's a dad himself. And we're talking about the Dad's Time Off contest being offered by DECT.com. That's DECKED.com/DTO. You're going to have to go, just like you're going to the boss man to ask him for a day off. 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
19: Hey, thanks a bunch for having us on.
18: For many families, summer means more free time, more unstructured days, and sometimes more screens. With the right guidance, kids can safely and creatively use technology to draw, tell stories, solve problems, and collaborate with others. 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Children will work together to create a custom superhero, a mission, and a sticker pack while building creativity, confidence, and digital skills in a safe, supportive setting. To discuss how families can rethink summer screen time, what kids will create during camp, and how parents can use built-in tools to help children create and explore technology safely, we're joined by Jamira Austin of the Apple Retail Team. Jamira, welcome to the Life-Changing Weekend.
20: Oh, thank you so much for having me. How you doing?
18: I'm doing great, thank you. So this sounds like a nice little day camp for kids. Am I reading this correctly?
20: You are reading it correctly. This is Apple Camp that we're here to discuss. Just like you said, it's a one-day, 90-minute session called Create a Superhero to Help Others on iPad. Kids can come and work together to design their very own unique superhero from scratch, and then send them on a mission to help others. And they'll be able to share their talents. They'll be able to share their ideas and draw and take photos and use emoji and so much more to create their very own superhero crew on iPad Pro with Apple Pencil Pro.
18: So, I know parents kind of get a little worried about sending their kids off and say, here's some technology, have at it. And, there's all kinds of crazy stuff out there. What is Apple doing to make parents or to help parents feel a little more comfortable, a little more confident putting their kids in front of screens?
20: It's a great question. And screen time can be something that's so much more meaningful when we use it not just to consume content, but really to create content, and use our imagination and create on a device specifically like iPad. iPad engages children on not only a profound and productive and private level, but also helping them to create and bring their ideas and expand their imaginations. We've been doing this at Apple for nearly 25 years. We created Apple Camp originally as a place where parents and children can visit their local store and learn together and experiment together and collaborate together in a safe and supportive and guided environment. So This year's Apple Camp session, Create a Superhero to Help Others on iPad, really checks all of those boxes.
2: Yeah, tell us a little bit more about that. What can they expect when they walk through the door then?
20: Okay, so when you come in, the first thing that you'll be greeted with is one of our incredible Apple Create pros who will be leading the session. And their goal is really to make sure that kids have a great time, learn something new, and also get to meet some other kids. So when you come in, you should be prepared to be inspired, collaborate with other kids, and to create something new on one of our most powerful devices. Something else that you'll get when you come in, if you're within the age range of 6 to 10 and you're participating in Apple Camp, you'll also get an exclusive Apple Camp t-shirt, totally free, which is available to you. And it's really fun. It's got a bunch of cool characters on it, and it's made from 100% recycled materials. So it looks cool, and it's also good for the earth.
2: Fantastic. And what is the cost for Apple Camp?
20: Ooh, my favorite question. Apple Camp is entirely free. And you can as many times as you want. So it's a 90-minute session, but every time you attend, you can create an entirely new superhero, and it's offered at every single Apple store through the whole summer. So if you'd like to attend, it's totally free. And in addition to Apple Camp, we have a bunch of other sessions available for kids that you can find all on apple.com/today. So if you're looking for something fun to do this summer for free inside, where kids can learn something and create something new, Today at Apple is the best place to do that.
2: And that's apple.com/today?
20: Yeah, you said it better than I did.
2: Oh, okay. All right. So tell us, talk to us about creativity on the iPad. I mean, what makes the iPad just like the perfect device for kids to be creative? And tell us how this, even though they're working individually on an iPad, they're being collaborative. They're working with other kids. Talk a little bit about that. How does that all work together?
20: Yeah, there's so many ways that you can make screen time feel more productive mm-hmm. and creative and safe for kids. And iPad simplifies that with a bunch of first-party apps that you can use, and they're all available for free on device. So a few that come to mind that I love to share, one of them is an app like iMovie, for example. It's been around for a really long time and helps kids create their own films at home or wherever they are. And there's also an app called Freeform, for example. Freeform is an app where you can brainstorm any of your big ideas and even collaborate with other kids within that app. And then there's apps like Camera and Journal where you can write and capture photography. So all of these free first-party apps are ways that you can introduce your kids to being more creative on their device. And if you're maybe a little bit intimidated by hearing all of these app names and you're like, oh no, I'm not sure where to start, Apple Camp is the best place to start. We use a lot of these free apps in all of our Today at Apple sessions. So if you're ever curious, you can always come into your local retail store to learn about these apps and create something totally new.
2: Talk about what parents should know about the safety tools and parental controls, because obviously we're getting online here. The kids are going to be interacting possibly with strangers in the future, obviously not at the Apple stores. But when they're online and they're in front of the screens during the summer, talk about the safety tools and parental controls that are available for parents.
20: Yeah, absolutely. You should know that there are so many features available that can help support parental controls on your kids' devices. 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So we actually also just announced a continuation of this journey with a new suite of powerful intuitive features. 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On that website, you can explore all of the new powerful parental controls and see some answers to common questions, because there's so much that's available to you, to point, right? Like, these tools can help you manage what content children can see on their devices, who they're communicating with, what apps they have access to. And all of these are things that we can help you with. If you come into your local store, we can show you. Or again, you can check out that website if you want to explore a little bit on your own.
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20: Yes, that's the
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2: 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We've been speaking with Jamira Austin. She's from the Apple retail team. Jamira, thank you very much for joining us today on the Life-Changing Weekend.
20: Thank you so much for having me, and I hope everyone gets a chance to join Apple Camp. 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
2: This summer, more kids can trade screen time for tea time. Golf is seeing a surge in popularity among young people. Supporters say golf offers more than just exercise. It helps children develop patience, resilience, focus, and valuable social skills while spending time outdoors. A program called Golf With Us from Bank of America is helping make the sport more affordable by offering young golfers access to discounted tee times at courses all across the country. To talk with us about the program, we're joined today by USGA Executive Committee member, past president of the PGA of America, and PGA trailblazer, Susie Whaley. Why do you think youth participation in golf is growing, especially among girls?
3: Yeah, I'm excited about the fact that youth participation is growing. It's the one of the number one demographics. We have two demographics that continue to grow, and that's women's golf and junior golf. And amongst junior golf participation, 35% of that is female. Certainly not to 50%, whereas where I'd like it to be, but a huge increase in the past 10 years. And I think a lot of it has to do with coming out of COVID. I think a lot of families were searching for an opportunity for not only themselves, but for their children to be able to participate in sport that they felt had the social spacing that was necessary during that time. And many families flocked to golf, whether they had never played it, whether they had left it and are coming back to it. And what's happened is this, you know, emergence of youth just loving it. Alongside that, you had athletes taking up the game, celebrities and actors taking up the game and talking about it in social media. The styles have changed and become even more fun for people who play the sport. Some of the rules have become a little less, they become more lax and allowed people to participate in a way that they choose to participate. And so all that put together has created this environment of fun and people loving it and getting addicted to it and watching it on television or being a fan in person at championships and tournaments, which is really exciting. And, you know, golf is certainly in a boom, and we sure hope it continues to do that, especially for the youth.
2: Now, golf is famously a game of frustration, mistakes, and setbacks. How does learning to navigate the challenges of the golf course teach kids critical life lessons like patience and resilience?
3: Yeah, I mean, you just said it, right? You're never going to get it.
2: Yeah, that's
3: right. I don't know that anybody ever has. And so, you know, we can all relate and we can teach the youth that are playing the game. That's just the way it is. Every shot's not going to be perfect, but you're going to figure out the next one. You're going to go find it and figure out the next one. And inevitably, you're going to have that one great shot of the day that brings you back, because you just don't get why you can't do, you know, all of them that way. And so, you know, when you think about what golf teaches you, you know, certainly you're typically with others. So it teaches you respect for the course, respect for yourself, and respect for those you're playing with. It teaches you integrity, and, you know, you keep your score and you put down what you made, because at the end of the day, it doesn't matter, right? You know, maybe tomorrow you'll do a little better on that hole, but, you know, to not put down the correct score that you actually made is really defeating yourself and nobody else. And then you have the chance, if you choose to get really good at it and compete. And competition brings a whole new matter of discipline and grit and perseverance and, you know, learning how to deal with failure and learning how to deal with success. And that's typically life, right? So as you become an adult, if you've learned the game of golf, oftentimes you've met challenges that you'll face later in other situations, whether it be in family or business or career. And golf really gives you that opportunity. So I just love the game because of all of that. But what I even am more passionate about right now is the fact I've been involved in a lot of programming with the PGA of America, obviously, as a PGA professional and an LPGA professional, now with the USGA. So many great programs delivered by the Allied Associations, including Drive, Chip, and Putt with Augusta National. And then we have this. We have this unbelievable opportunity that Bank of America Golf With Us Clinics is providing for youth, because oftentimes people just don't have the access or the opportunity to play the game.
2: Yeah.
3: This particular program is offering that. So 180,000 youth have already signed up for this program at bofa.com/golfwithus. And when you sign your child up for this program, there are participating golf courses within your area that are offering $5 rounds of golf to 6 to 18-year-olds if they're signed up for this program. You can also play for $5 at Dick's in simulators and at Golf Galaxy in simulators. And having that opportunity through Bank of America as a PGA professional is so important to me and to others, because you're giving access to perhaps children who may never have stepped on a golf course before, who have stepped on a golf course before, or perhaps can't play as often as they would like to because of the cost. This is changing that. And I'm really excited to be a part of it.
2: Well, anyone could sign up for this, and any young kid can sign up for it. There may be some places with lower capacity for tee times, but none are closed or unavailable. I'll give a list of some of the ones here in the area in just a few minutes. But as Susie said, you can go to youthoncourse.org or bofa.com/golfwithus. And Susie, before we go, do you have any advice for seasoned golfers?
3: Yes, yes, yes. Be nice to yourself. You know, when you get it. Yeah, just be nice to yourself. Have a really solid, disciplined pre-shot routine, right? And when you're out playing the game, remember, you're playing chess. It's not just a series of hits, right? So think about, instead of thinking about mechanics the entire day, focus on target, focus on best case scenario for your skills of where you want to leave the next shot. Because scoring typically comes from eliminating some three putts and eliminating some double bogeys and triple bogeys. And to do that, just want to strategize a little bit better on what your strengths are and what your weaknesses are. Don't always have to hit the driver off the tee, right? Don't always have to hit the, you know, saving shot. Just hit the shot that gets you in control in a place where you can two putt and not three putt.
2: Well, if I may, in the immortal words of Ty Webb of the Bushwood Country Club, I say, be the ball.
3: Be the ball. There you go.
2: We've been speaking That's right. Susie Whaley. She is the USGA Executive Committee member. She's also past president of the PGA of America and a fantastic PGA golfer in her own right. Susie, thanks so much for joining us today on the Life-Changing Weekend.
3: Well, thanks for helping me get some kids signed up for golf.
2: And some of the local golf courses participating in the Bank of America's Golf With Us program include Langston Golf Course in Washington, D.C. You can also go to the Paint Branch Golf Complex in College Park, Maryland, the Rock Creek Park Golf Course in Washington, D.C., Henson Creek Golf Course in Fort Washington, Maryland, and the Oakmar Golf Center in Oakton, Virginia. Once again, you can go to bofa.com/golfwithus, and you can also go to youthoncourse.org.
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9: With SRN News, I'm Mary Rose. High-level U.S.-Iran talks on their interim deal to end the war have had a tense start in Switzerland. Tehran took offense at comments Sunday by President Trump, who threatened to attack and told Iran's president to watch what he says. The comments complicated efforts by J.D. Vance and mediators, Pakistan and Qatar, to keep Iran engaged in discussions. The talks aim to address issues like Tehran's nuclear program, the Strait of Hormuz, and the unfreedom freezing of Iranian assets. France is in the grips of a severe heat wave leading to canceled trains, concerts, and sports events. Authorities have banned public drinking in red alert zones to reduce risks. Temperatures reached 40 degrees Celsius, which is 104 degrees Fahrenheit, on Sunday. This is SRN News.
1: This is John MacArthur welcoming you to Portraits of Grace. Unlike many today who try to make the gospel palatable for reluctant sinners, Jesus made it clear that following him had its price, and he wanted his hearers to count the cost of discipleship. Rather than acceptance, fame, prestige, and prosperity, he said you should expect rejection and persecution. That's not a common or popular approach to evangelism, but it's an honest one, and it helps people understand that true discipleship involves some sacrifices. God won't always shield you from persecution, but he will honor your integrity and give you strength to endure any trial that comes your way. Praise him for his all-sufficient grace. This is John MacArthur, hoping you'll join me again for Portraits of Grace.
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23: I read the book of Acts frequently, and I do my best to climb right into the middle of those stories because I'm fascinated by those people that were recruited by Jesus and got to know him. And then when he left, they're so, so different. But something happens in them. And then they stand before like the Sanhedrin that were the ones that orchestrated so much of Jesus' suffering. And the Sanhedrin says, don't you ever mention his name again or we'll kill you. But now when you get to the book of Acts, they'll stand in front of the Sanhedrin and said, you do what you need to do. We will never stop.
5: 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We'll be back to the message in just a moment. 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That's 855-577-2255. We're so glad you're here to listen. Today's message from Pastor Alan is called Identity and Belonging.
23: You know, whether it's business or athletics or the kitchen or relationship, the ability to sustain excellence is fully dependent upon how well the attention we give to the fundamentals. And that's true in our spiritual lives as well. And we typically want to learn new and something we've never known before. And what was Isaiah's middle name and how did they spell it in Aramaic? And I'm okay with that. I like to learn as well. But I want to be certain that we are not just have been introduced to the fundamentals, but that we are practicing them. That we are practicing them. So I want to start that. This session I've entitled Identity and Belonging. Identity seems to have become a cultural obsession to the point of absurdity. I mean, it's been pushed to places that are just nuts, and I don't want to spend a lot of time with that, but it is certainly a point of tremendous confusion. I looked up the definition just in case you haven't checked lately. Identity is defined by Webster as the distinguishing character or personality of an individual. Now, we've embraced the absurd notion that you can identify as anything you want to. And you can, but it doesn't make it your reality. You know, we have separated objective truth and wanted to say that everything is subjective. And that simply, that's not a position that as Christ followers we can hold. If Jesus is Lord of your life, it means he is the authority. And you and I don't define what moral, sexually moral and sexually immoral. That's not our definition. That comes to us from our Lord and King. And you can say, well, I don't choose that definition, but it won't change the position of the King. And there's tremendous confusion on this amongst the people of God. And some of it's just because we've been lazy. Some is, there's a myriad of reasons. But understanding who we are in Christ and why will help you overcome much of the nonsense that's in the world. You know, I can identify as an eagle, but it doesn't mean I can fly. It just means I'm greatly confused. And I have compassion on people who are confused, but I don't want to institutionalize that or normalize that, and I certainly don't want to coach our children to be confused. So in the midst of this growing season, we're going to talk a bit about our identity and belonging, who we are in Christ, what that means and why, and we're going to practice a little bit. And the reason I put this at the beginning of this study for us, when I engage with people in my own life or when I'm helping other people, when there's a spiritual challenge, it may be healing that you need, or there may be an addictive problem that needs to be broken, or maybe some sort of demonic torment, or a curse that's, some generational curse that's come to visit. Any of those things that you would be more readily recognized, maybe an overwhelming sense of rejection. I mean, it's a myriad of things. But real freedom comes most frequently when people understand who they are in Christ. Because with spiritual breakthroughs, there's usually two components to that. There's the understanding that it's possible, and sometimes, you know, that deliverance is given to you as an expression of the grace of God. But to live in that freedom and maintain that freedom requires us to grow up in the understanding of who we are in Christ. And so what I want to do is walk through these with you, not just as points of facts and observation. I'm going to ask you to engage with me, because I'm pretty certain that there are those amongst us that either ourselves are asking God for new places of freedom, or there are people that we care about. And these are wonderful conversations to have at your kitchen table with your weekly gatherings, whether you do it with family or friends as expressions of hospitality. Don't just get together and ask when the rain's going to stop. Bring your faith into those conversations. Help one another, encourage one another, challenge one another. So we'll start in Romans chapter 1 and verse 6. This really is a matter of belonging. And with the first chapter of Romans, I think the most remarkable treatise on the Christian faith that's ever been written. The Apostle Paul wrote, "You also are among those who are called to belong to Jesus Christ." We'll expand on this a bit as we walk through these sessions together. But the Bible says that we're not our own, that we were bought with a price, that we belong to Jesus, that we've been sold under his authority, that we're slaves to him. That changes everything about these cultural discussions we have. You know, it's my body, my choice. No, no, no, no. My body's a temple of the Holy Spirit. And the invitation is to honor God with our bodies. And if I choose to dishonor God, I shouldn't think that I can just imagine God will wink at me and smile. I belong to Jesus. Look at Galatians 5. Those who belong to Christ Jesus have crucified the sinful nature with its passions and desires. We belong to Christ Jesus. Christ is the English equivalent of the Greek word Christos, which is the Greek equivalent of the Hebrew word for Messiah. So every time you see Christ Jesus, it's Jesus the Messiah, the Savior, the Anointed One. It's not the family name. We belong to Jesus the Messiah. And because of that, we will crucify our sinful nature with its passions and desires. You and I, as Christ followers, born again, water baptized, spirit filled, Bible reading, church attending, hand raising, chorus singing Christians, still have a battle with an ungodly nature within us. If you're not aware of your battle, you're aware of the battle of the people you live with. 1 Corinthians 6, verse 19, do you not know? And when you read that rhetorical question, what do you know for certain? That the author assumes that the people to whom he's writing have forgotten. Do you not know that your body is a temple of the Holy Spirit who is in you, whom you have received from God? You are not your own. You were bought at a price. Therefore, honor God with your body. Now, I find that amongst churched folks of every stripe and denomination and generation, we got quite a bit of clarity on what's appropriate or inappropriate in a church setting, in a church building. I mean, you could, you know, because sometimes we cross those boundaries and we have an ice rink. Well, you and usher, you can have an ice rink at church. Must be in the Apocrypha somewhere, no ice rinks. Wednesday night, the junior high students had an icy truck on campus. We weren't sure that was godly. Can you have blue beverages at church? We got a pretty clear idea about what we think is appropriate, but the reality is the Bible says that we are the temple of the living God, not the building. That the church is far more vital when we leave campus. When we gather here, it's for encouragement and strengthening and ministry. It's a recuperative time. It's a time of refreshing and renewal. But we leave this campus to go be the church.

0: say it out loud together? I belong to Jesus and to his kingdom. How do you know? Did you get a laminated card in the mail? You know, if you live in Tennessee now, you're supposed to have like an upgraded ID. Or we're not sure you're real. You were hiding amongst us. I don't have one yet, so I'm hiding amongst you. But how do you know you belong to Jesus? It's not a trick question. Well, Pastor, you're not supposed to ask that until the end of the service. We know when that question comes. It's when every head is bowed and every eye is closed and somebody's quietly playing Just As I Am. Then you can ask that question. And we'll all look around the room and see if there's anybody we don't recognize, and we'll begin to pray for them. Well, the Bible says that we believe in our heart and confess with our mouth that Jesus is Lord, and we'll be saved. I have been in seminary settings, graduate-level places, celebrated academic institutions, and if you said saved, somebody would mockingly said, saved from what? Folks, the reason our churches are in trouble is for decades we've been training pagans to lead the churches. They're well-educated and they know some biblical languages, but they stand outside the Scripture and pass judgment on the Scripture. They haven't submitted themselves to the authority of Scripture so that it can bring judgment to our lives. We've got to become more astute consumers. The confusion around this transformation that we invite you to belong to Jesus is not new. I would submit in the 21st century, it's probably just as probable that people think it's in terms of rules. You attend a church, you do this, and you don't do that. And that's how you're qualified. But participation in the kingdom of God is about a relationship with the person. His name is Jesus of Nazareth. And there's layers to that. So to belong to Jesus, you acknowledge him as the Messiah. You recognize him as King, and you submit to him as Lord. And while that may be initiated with a singular decision and a declaration, to live that out is the journey of our life under the sun.
1: We'll be right back. But first, a word from Pastor Allen about his new book.
0: Folks, understanding who you are in Christ, the price that was paid to give you status in the kingdom of God, it will write a future for you that is not dependent upon your family of origin, your life circumstance, the expressions of evil that you've had to overcome. In Christ Jesus, we are triumphant both in time and for all eternity. We put this little booklet together. It'll help you. Make this a part of this season in your life and in your home and with your friends. It's a game changer.
1: 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Now, let's get back to Pastor Allen with his message called Identity and Belonging.
0: We tend to describe our spiritual journey in terms of the congregation where we worship or the denomination with which we belong, or the theological points that are part of our kind of pet part of Scripture. And it's not wicked or evil, but it's not the most helpful. I mean, it may give you some points in identifying one another, but so we're going to walk through these and we're going to tag them really quickly because I'm as interested in the declaration as I am the details behind it. I'll start with Jesus said two things about us. Jesus said these things about you and me. He said that we are the salt of the earth and the light of the world. It's in Matthew chapter 5. It's a

0: part of the Sermon on the Mount, verses 13 and 14. They're very straightforward sentences. Now, there's some further explanation around it. He said the salt, if it loses its saltiness, it's no good except to be thrown out. And I would remind you that salt that remains in a shaker, you don't know if it's salty or not. Salt only can only be effective when it's distributed. That's why the church away from here is far more valuable than the church when we gather here. Now, it's important to gather, but we gather here to be effective when we leave. Salt is a preservative. Salt withstands corruption. That's why I say to you frequently, we can't hide from our culture. I have no interest in being political, but I have a tremendous interest in impacting the culture in which God has placed us with the values of the Word of God and the Lordship of Jesus. That's the assignment of the church. And salt adds flavor. It's the people of God on the earth that bring the attention of God. Many of you are familiar with the person of the Holy Spirit. You know him. You interact with him. You welcome him into your life. If you want to attract the attention of the Holy Spirit, I will tell you how to do it. Begin to purposefully honor Jesus. You start to honor Jesus. You start to give thanks to him. Acknowledge what he's done for you. Talk about it. Use his name. If you will honor Jesus, the Holy Spirit will occupy the space where you are. I tell you that because if you're frightened or intimidated or threatened, or you have a challenge, a health challenge or a family challenge or a life challenge, and you need to know that the Spirit of God is with you, start to make a list of the names you know for Jesus and begin to thank him. Lord Jesus, I thank you that you are the King of Kings and the Lord of Lords, the lily of the valley, the bright and morning star. I mean, I'll think of every title. I'll get the book of Psalms out and I'll start to read. I want to give honor to the Lord, because when you do that, the Spirit of God will come. Amen. You are the salt of the earth and the light of the world. Imagine a world with no salt, nothing restraining evil, and no light. It's not a world I want to be in. So if you work in a dark place, or you live in a dark neighborhood, or your family feels dark, or whatever, we're the light. Stop complaining and take the basket off the light. The darker the place you are, the smaller the light makes a greater impact. Have you ever heard of Hezekiah's tunnel in Jerusalem? The enemy was coming, and the water source for Jerusalem was outside the city walls, and they wanted to bring it inside the walls so they could protect it. So they dug a tunnel. They still don't know how they did it, because it's not a straight tunnel. There's some water tunnels that you'll walk through that are just straight lines. You understand why they dug it. That's not Hezekiah's tunnel. It's serpentine. It means it's all wiggly. Looks like Mississippi. And it's different heights. And it's different width. Someplace, if you walk through it, I have to turn my shoulders sideways in order to squeeze through. And I bend over and it's completely pitch black. And there's still a spring that comes through there. It's a pulsating spring. Which means you may start out and it's below your knee, and in a minute it's up above your knee, and it's pitch black, and I'm turned sideways and I'm bent over. We were walking through that one day, and Philip said to me, "What if something grabs your ankle?" I said, "There'll be a new tunnel." But you know, they've turned it now, it's a tourist place, so lots and lots of people go through there, and they sell these tiny little keychain lights. In the daylight, you can't even tell there's a light, but you get in Hezekiah's tunnel, and it's like a search beam. Because a point of light in that pitch darkness is amazing comfort. You are the light of the world. So I don't feel very bright. It's not you, it's Christ in us, remember? We belong to him. We belong to him. And he brings light into our lives. He brings it to us first. So let's make that declaration together, all right? I'm the salt of the earth and the light of the world. Okay, we're learning. Let's do it again. We can do that better. Use your outdoor voice. It's okay. I'm the salt of the earth and the light of the world. Pretty good. Look at John 1:12. Jesus again, to all who received him, to those who believed in his name, he gave the right to become children of God. Galatians 3:26, you're all sons of God through faith in World Outreach Church and a collection of sermon outlines. Oh, you're all sons of God through faith in Christ Jesus. Romans 8, because those who are led by the Spirit of God are sons of God. You didn't receive a spirit that makes you a slave again to fear, but you received the spirit of sonship. And by him we cry, Father. We are children of Almighty God. I'm a child of God. God is my spiritual father. I have an earthly father. We share genetic material. But I'm a child of the creator of heaven and earth. Amen. I belong to the family of God. And oh, by the way, so do you. That is so different than joining a church. Don't you want to join my church? It's such a wonderful thing. We go every week and there's sermons. And they collect money. And they ask for volunteers. And there's people and you have to park a long way away. Don't you want to come go to church with me? Well, on the other hand, the group of people have helped me understand I can become a part of the family of God. And I gain an inheritance with that and a new future with that. It's changed how I understand my life and my person and my world. Most of us come from families that are pretty torqued. And the opportunity to belong to the family of God is the greatest invitation of our lives. And yet, if we get really honest about it, there's multiple settings where we're kind of embarrassed about that. You'll be quiet while people denigrate Christians. You'll be quiet while people elevate things that are clearly idolatrous. And we lose our courage. I want to overcome it. It's growing season. I don't want to be like that anymore. And it's been a part of it's a problem. When I first came back here to be a part of the church and work for the church, we were in a tent in the middle of a field. It didn't look like it does today. And the community was very different. And I'd gone to school here and I came back and I didn't go away to be a minister, I promise. And I came back and people would say, what do you do? And I didn't want to tell them. I didn't want to tell them. I was embarrassed. Yeah. So I'd say, oh, I'm a devil. What do you do? I could turn a conversation that fast. I was good at it. I've seen you in so long. What are you doing these days? Where are you working? How about them Titans? I was trying to avoid the issue. I don't think I'm that unique. I've had to grow up into that to be proud of the fact. You want to kill a conversation in a hurry? Announce you're a pastor. Welcome to a group of strangers. Hi, I'm Pastor Alan Jackson. I've told the story before, but it's worth telling. I was playing golf. I don't play anymore, but I used to play a little bit. And we picked up a foursome. So a friend and I went, but we picked up a couple more guys and we were playing and just a normal chatter. But one of the guys, his vocabulary did not come from church. And we got to the third or fourth hole and he was on the tee box and everybody's having, you know, who are you? And I'm Alan. And what do you do? And he's putting his ball on the tee on the fourth hole. And he looked at me and said, what do you do? And he'd already given us a pretty full view of his favorite vocabulary words. And I said, oh, I'm a pastor. He was a lot better golfer than I was, but he shanked that ball so bad into the he didn't hit a straight drive the rest of the day. And I'm a pastor, but I'm not fully redeemed, so every time he'd be teeing his ball up, he'd say, I could pray for you if that would help, you think. And hey, we're children of God, we're not stupid, so. But maybe you begin by not going any place and being ashamed of Jesus. I'm a child of God. But you know, that's a normal part of growing up. There's a time in your kids' lives when they're glad to have you around, and there's times when they just send you drop them off before school. And I think that's a normal part of our progression as Christ followers. I just want you to recognize it as a progression and not a season that you get stuck in. I read once that when you're young enough, your parents will give you advice, you won't take it, and when you're old enough to want it, they won't give it. And I think we're a bit that way with the Lord sometimes. And maybe your growing season this summer is you won't allow any part of your life to be a place where you won't acknowledge that Jesus matters to you. It'll have some implications for some places. Let's make that statement together. It's important. I'm a child of God, and God is spiritually my Father. John 15, Jesus, I've called you friends, for everything that I learned from my Father, I've made known to you. Jesus called us friends. Jesus, water walking, dead raising, King of kings and Lord of lords, name above all names, called you a friend. Wow! God, Lord, I'd rather be your friend than a friend of the world.
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6: SRN News, I'm Mary Rose. High-level U.S.-Iran talks on their interim deal to end the war have had a tense start in Switzerland. Tehran took offense at comments Sunday by President Trump, who threatened to attack and told Iran's president to watch what he says. The comments complicated efforts by J.D. Vance and mediators, Pakistan and Qatar, to keep Iran engaged in discussions. The talks aim to address issues like Tehran's nuclear program, the Strait of Hormuz, and the unfreezing of Iranian assets. France is in the grips of a severe heat wave, leading to canceled trains, concerts, and sports events. Authorities have banned public drinking in red alert zones to reduce risks. Temperatures reached 40 degrees Celsius, which is 104 degrees Fahrenheit, on Sunday. This is SRN News.
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9: As I sat there waiting for my meeting in Moscow's Kremlin Auditorium to begin, a young man approached me. There was a deeply etched scar upon his face. a troubled look that I detected immediately. He began to speak animatedly, loudly. I thought he was going to attack me. But then I learned he wanted to find Jesus. We talked about Christ, his forgiveness, his guilt, his power. This young man knelt and gave his heart to Jesus. About a year later, I visited Moscow. I was sitting in a church there, and the choir that sang was magnificent. A choir of converts from our previous evangelistic meetings. I saw one young man, bright eyes, smile on his face. I said, "Who's that?" "The thief of Moscow. The young man that knelt down and gave his heart to Jesus in your meetings." Jesus still changes lives.
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13: This is Dr. David Anderson, senior pastor and founder of Bridgeway Community Church in Columbia, Maryland, and I am so glad that you are tuned in now to our new special Saturday edition of Real Talk with Dr. David Anderson. You're going to hear conversations from recent talks where I've connected with radio listeners just like you to help them build bridges of reconciliation, race, religion, relationships. Are you ready? Let's get started. Going right back to the phone lines on this open phone in Friday. Let's go to Woodbridge, Virginia to talk to Robert, who's on the line. Hi, Mr. Robert. It's Dr. Anderson. How you doing today, sir?
14: I'm fine, sir. How are you doing?
13: Oh, I'm alive and grateful. Thank you for hanging with me. What are you thinking about today?
14: We know what the Bible says about homosexuality, but one thing that's irritating to me is that our laws are being changed where we have same-sex marriages, and I know there are things in life, a lot of things in life like this, but I just want to get your opinion
13: and so,
14: on this subject.
13: Well, it depends what you're talking about. When I think about this topic, I think about it in three frames. Frame number one, homosexuality, which is the orientation or the struggle. I think of homosexual behavior, and that's the sin. And then the homosexual agenda, and that's the strategy. And so when I think about it like that, sometimes I want to know, well, what specifically do you want to talk about? The strategy of the sort of LGBTQ politics or agenda, or the actual behavior itself, or the struggle, the orientation. Now, I definitely have some sensitivity to the struggle, the orientation, because there are many people who have that struggle. So how do you deal with that? How do you live with that? And what would God want you to do with that? I feel like that's something we ought to make sure we talk about, as opposed to kind of lumping it in with all the other pieces. So as I've broken out those three frames, Mr. Richard, which one is most vexing, or do you have the biggest question about?
14: I feel comfortable with politics, but mm-hmm. like I said, what's irritating to me is that the Bible says one thing about homosexuality, but yet, trying to be a law-abiding citizen, mm-hmm. I'm just irritated by them having same-sex marriages.
13: I understand.
14: My own opinion is I can accept a same-sex marriage. I have no problems with it, but it's just irritating to me to know that God, in the Bible, he talks about against homosexuality, but yet these are human beings, and they're lovely human beings, but yes, I understand they're different types and different problems with homosexuality, but it's just irritating to me why the Bible says what it says about homosexuality, and then yet our laws are allowing. I know we have God's law and man's law, so that helps a lot.
13: Well, that's true, too. You've got to realize that we're in a secular nation, and you're going to have a lot of people that don't abide by God's law or even believe in God. And so, you know, making sure that we're in a country and a place where everyone can live and be free regardless of what they believe, I think is important, and to make sure they're protected from abuse from others. So I think all of that's important. Now, with regard to same-sex marriage, well, that was a big win for the LGBTQ community. I don't necessarily like it. I would prefer to be a civil union. In other words, if you want rights to be able to go to the hospital or have health care or whatever for the person that you're a partner with, that is fine with me. But I reserve the term marriage for, you know, one man, one woman, one lifetime, unless somebody, of course, loses a spouse and they're widowed, or maybe at some points have a biblical divorce. But God's perfect design, what God's will and purpose for the institution of marriage is one man, one woman, one lifetime to become one flesh and to have children then to continue to procreate pleasurably with the person that they're connected to fulfill the purpose that God has for them. So that's God's perfect ideal plan. But we have the ideal and then we have the real. And, you know, and I want to deal with people at a real level and help them look at the ideal. What we don't want to do is throw the ideal away and be like, you know what, that doesn't matter anymore. It doesn't matter to God, doesn't matter to the Bible, doesn't matter our faith. No, that's not true. It does matter. But I'm still going to love you where you are and relate to you where you are. But like you, Richard, I don't know if I'm irritated by it. I just didn't, I didn't prefer it. And I wanted to talk to our governor before they signed it into law. And he listened to Governor O'Malley to make sure that churches weren't penalized if they chose not to do gay weddings, including my church. And so thank God in the law here, at least in Maryland, you can't be sort of prosecuted because you won't marry a gay couple. So that's my two cents on the topic, okay?
14: Very good. Thank you so much. That helps a great deal.
13: Okay, my friend. God bless you, sir.
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13: Talking today about if I had the opportunity, I was sitting down or I had 2 minutes, even standing up with the president of the United States, what would you say? All right. So that's my question to you. I would love to hear what you're thinking. First up from Washington, D.C. is Miss Helena. Hello, Miss Helena. It's Dr. Anderson here. How are you?
16: Hi. Fine, thank you. Can you hear me?
13: Yeah, thank you for calling. You're on the air. Yes, ma'am.
16: Okay.
13: What are you thinking?
16: Okay, thank you. So daily I pray for him.
13: Mm-hmm.
16: Whether we voted for him or not, we are encouraged to pray for our leaders. What I would ask him to do is W/U. Ask the Lord every day, like you get up and pee every day.
13: Mm-hmm.
16: Ask the Lord every day. I need your wisdom and your understanding. Can I have it for today, Lord? Wisdom and understanding.
13: Mm-hmm.
16: That my steps may be ordered in the right direction. That's what I would pray. That's what I pray for my size 10s. I say, mm-hmm. Lord, which way these 10s go today? So, which way your shoe size go today?
13: Gotcha.
16: You need wisdom and understand.
13: Okay.
16: And that's for all of us.
13: That's very good. That's very good, okay. Miss Helena. So you would tell him, sir, ask for wisdom and understanding every day from God. Is that what I'm hearing?
16: Yes.
13: Okay.
16: Yes, you're hearing it right.
13: I got it down. Thank you, Miss Helena, for calling me today. God bless you, ma'am.
16: Bless you too, now, Brad.
13: All right, take care. Susan's calling. She's from Silver Spring, Maryland, so I'm going to go over there now. Hi, Miss Susan. It's Dr. Anderson here. How you doing today?
17: Hi, doctor. I'm fine. How are you, Dr. Anderson?
13: Oh, I'm alive and grateful. So if you had 2 minutes with the big president, how would you use it? What would you say?
17: I think I would address an issue that thankfully does not affect most people. I have a profoundly impacted granddaughter. She was not supposed to live past 6 months, but she's 8 years old. The medical equipment that this child needs is astronomical. Insurance doesn't cover it. And in Montgomery County, the salary that her parents make would be considered poverty level, even though someplace else it wouldn't be. But here it is. And yet they can't get Medicare for her. They can't get Social Security for her until she's 18. Well, if we're blessed enough that that child is still alive at 18, then God has provided miracles more than I could ever dream of. But I think that's what I would say, because I know. I see she goes to a special school, and I see these parents every day, and I know they face the exact same struggles that my little granddaughter and her family have.
13: How about that?
17: I would ask for compassion for them.
13: How about that? All right, so you would use that time to ask for a personal request for your family member that would bless your family, but other people as well. Okay, I wrote it down. I've got it. Your 8-year-old granddaughter. Thank you, Miss Susan.
17: And I want to, yes, and I want to thank your other caller. She needs to know that what she said so touched my heart, and I appreciate it.
13: Thank you. I'm sure she's listening. That was Helena from Washington, and you're Susan from Silver Spring. Thank you today, okay? Take care now. So one is thinking globally and thinking about the country, asking God for wisdom and understanding every day. Someone else is saying, you know what, I have a personal need, and this person has the power to help with that personal need. All right, let's go on over to Stafford, Virginia, and speak with Miss Sylvia, who's on the line. Hello, Miss Sylvia. It's Dr. Anderson here. How are you today, ma'am?
18: Hi, hey. I'm fine. It's a pleasure to speak with you.
13: Oh, the pleasure's
18: all
13: mine.
18: I've never called in before.
13: Well, here you go. There's a first-time siren for you. So glad you called.
18: I have heard that siren before. That's hilarious. Okay, so my 2 minutes with the president would be asking him to please help the American homeless working class people. We have so many in our area. They're struggling. They're living in the woods. They're living in abandoned shacks and sheds, but they're out there working, and they can't afford a place to live. So my idea would be take the empty federal buildings, sir, and turn them into homes, low-income homes for the working class poor. I have individuals in my family. It breaks my heart. They're working. They're making like minimum wages, and they can't afford a home. And then the second idea, which has to do with housing as well, for the veterans, our national heroes who are out there homeless. It breaks my heart. I've ran into several. A gentleman I ran into in McDonald's asked if I had 75 cents so he could buy a sandwich. He had his veterans benefits hadn't come in. And I'm like, oh, my goodness. So I gave him money for a meal, but it broke my heart. I have two brothers who are veterans, and they both have PTSD, like what we call shell shock in the past. So how can we deny our national heroes housing, even if it's like
19: in those federal buildings that are empty. Why not put our tax dollars to work to help our own, right?
13: That's a very creative
19: the other thing,
13: way to use your time there, Miss Sylvia.
19: Thank you, darling. Hey, and I'm going to say this real quickly. I don't know if my 2 minutes are left half, but anyway.
13: 2 minutes with Dr. Anderson, right?
19: Oh, thank you, Dr. Anderson. Yes. Dear Mr. President, those who are dealing with, like the other caller just said, medical disabilities, mental illness, addictions, please help them get into rehab with all the medical things that we can do now to help rehab our people with mental illness, addictions, and those with disabilities. And before they can qualify for jobs, offer the low-income housing and other help that our American tax dollars are paying for.
13: Gotcha.
19: We're a family. We're supposed to be taking care of each other. So, Mr. President, please pay attention to housing needs. Thank you.
13: Wow.
19: And use abandoned federal buildings.
13: Thanks,
19: Dr. Anderson.
13: I got it. Thank you so much. That's Miss Sylvia. All right, Mr. Donald, you're up. You're in Baltimore, and I'm so glad you're calling. How you doing, sir?
20: Alive and grateful, Pastor. How are you?
13: Amen. I'm right there with you, my friend. Alive and grateful. So what are you thinking on this topic? What would you say if you had 2 minutes?
20: Well, all I need is actually a minute and a half with him. And the last caller just pretty much stole my thunder. God bless him. But I wanted to also add on top of that, you know, you got a lot of homeless veterans out here.
13: Mm-hmm.
20: And me being a former, being a veteran, I see a lot of veterans out here that's out in the street going through issues.
13: Okay.
20: And I want to ask the president, you know, you're the commander in chief and all. So what do you do to help veterans that's you know, going through issues as a result of wars or whatever, to help them to get the help that they need? So it won't be so many homeless veterans out here in the street.
13: Ah, okay. So just like our other caller, Miss Sylvia from Stafford, you have a heart for homeless veterans. Wow, that's great. And do you have any thoughts of how he might be able to be helpful there?
20: Sure, absolutely, man, because, you know, there's a lot of, somebody just said it, you got a lot of abandoned federal buildings that they can use for resource centers, you know, for veterans to get that special treatment that they need that some VA facilities are overcrowded may not be able to do.
13: Right.
20: So maybe you can utilize some of these buildings for that purpose. The main goal is to leave, like they say, don't leave no wounded behind. Don't leave nobody behind.
13: Gotcha.
20: You
13: okay.
20: Grab each person as a veteran, and you get them out there and you get to give them the help that they need, man.
13: Gotcha. Well, I appreciate you calling and thank you for serving the country as well. You said you're a veteran, right, Donald?
20: Yes, sir. Yes, sir.
13: Yeah, thank you for your service, sir. Okay.
20: Thank you very much, brother.
13: All right.
20: God bless.
13: God bless you back. God bless you back.
21: Starting a business or ready to grow the one you have? 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Done right.
13: If you're just joining us, Wisdom Wednesday today, our topic is the wisdom of financial survival in hard times. If your paycheck is not stretching as much as it used to, how are you still maintaining your peace? And how has the economy changed the way you spend or the way you give or the way you tithe or trust the Lord? And then what are some practical tips that might help other people as well that you have done that could maybe serve them as well? Penn is on the line in Fort Washington, Maryland, so let's go there. Hello, Penn, it's Dr. Anderson. How are you today?
0: The Lord bless you. I'm doing well. Thanks for asking. And, of course, thank you for your ministry and Lady Amber and the entire church.
13: Amen.
0: Thank you, thank you, thank you.
13: Blessings to you for saying that. I received that.
0: Well, you know, the wisdom of God is just totally opposite of this strange land we're going through.
13: Yes, it is, ma'am.
0: And as citizens of the kingdom, yes, we do have to live in this world, and our God knows that.
13: Mm-hmm.
0: And he's made provisions, and one of the provisions is for us to give.
13: Yes, ma'am.
0: And as you were saying, there are those who perhaps don't have jobs, don't have income. Now, but for those of us who can give, this is our time.
13: This is our time.
0: To do as Jesus has instructed us to do.
13: Mm-hmm.
0: He's already told us that if we sow sparingly, we're going to reap sparingly.
13: Mm-hmm.
0: And the opposite of is true.
13: If
0: we sow bountifully, and we sow in wisdom, we sow in fertile soil, we find ministries and churches and organizations who are doing the work of the Lord, and we sow into those. We may not be able to do very much individually, which is one of the things that God is teaching us. We are not these lone rangers. We are to unite, and we are to put our gifts and talents together and our monies so that those who lack, you know, the early church, they went through some struggles, and this is not the first time that God's people have been faced with these difficulties, which is another lesson. We need to go back and find out what they did and what God instructed them to do. So
13: they would pull their money together, wouldn't they, Miss Penn?
0: Isn't that something? The Bible says that no one in the church lacked.
13: There
0: was no lack.
13: That's right.
0: Yeah, they met together. They broke bread together. They shared. They sold their properties. And, you know, and I know that it's radical. The kingdom is radical. It's different from this world. And so that's my prayer.
13: I'm glad you brought that up.
0: Would be that city set on a hill. We would be the light. This is our opportunity. And when people come to us and they ask, they are curious, and we can say to them, it's because of God.
13: Amen to that.
0: This is his word. This is his mandate. And it works.
13: How about that?
0: It works.
13: Well, listen, thank you so much for sharing that and just reminding us that there's a kingdom economy and then there's our economy.
0: Hallelujah.
13: And they don't always work in sync together. But if we go ahead with God's kingdom principles, that which is spoken in the spiritual realm can be manifested in the physical realm. So I'm so glad you got through. Thank you for calling.
0: Well, one last thing.
13: Yes, ma'am.
0: When you have more than you need, build a longer table, not a higher fence.
13: Ooh, come on with your bad self. Say it again, Miss Penn.
0: One more time. When you have more than you need, build a longer table, not a higher fence.
13: I like it. I like it. I like it. Y'all heard it right here on Real Talk with Dr. David Anderson. That's Miss Penn from Fort Washington. Thank you for hanging with me. All right, let's go to Fort Washington, Maryland, and talk to Robert, who's on the line. Hello, Mr. Robert. It's Dr. Anderson here. How are you today, sir?
1: Hallelujah. Praise Jesus. I'm doing just fine, just fine. Your guest that complimented you on your church activities and your wife, et cetera, I wish to also add my petition to that. God bless you for your work.
13: Thank you, sir. Thank you so much. God bless you back. And so during these financial hard times, how are you doing?
1: I'm an accountant. I studied at the Prince George Community College and the University of Maryland. So, you know, and also I'm a political economist from the University of New Mexico. And so, you know, how goods and services and money is distributed is an economic problem. But politics determines economics, always has and always will. And so, you know, what the relationship between people and money and their lack or not, or more having more or having less, is what Marx brought to the table, is the relationship between people and people. It's not just a relationship between people and money. Mm-hmm. It's a relationship between people and people.
13: Mm-hmm.
1: And that's why the rich are getting richer, the poor are getting poorer. And there is a solution, but I won't get into it right now.
13: Well, I like the fact that you said that the relationship between people and people, it's not just money and the way we serve one another, use our money to lift one another up and to help one another. I think it's so very important. Right. So thank you so much for calling today.
1: Abraham paid tithes, paid tribute to Methuselah. What's his name?
13: Methuselah.
1: You know what I'm talking about?
13: Mm-hmm. Yeah, I think you're talking about
1: Jesus was out of that order, right?
13: Comes to that long order in all of us, all the way back to Abraham, for sure. So,
1: right. So I pay my tithes. I believe in paying tithes, and God loves a cheerful giver and a willing worker. And
13: that's right.
1: I believe, you know, that He will reward you for your works.
13: He will indeed.
1: But it's by faith. It's by faith. It's not by works, but by faith.
13: Amen to that, sir. God bless you, Mr. Robert. Have a good day. Okay.
1: You too. Take care.
13: All right. Take care.
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6: With SRN News, I'm Mary Rose. High-level delegations from the U.S. and Iran met in Switzerland today. Vice President J.D. Vance is leading the negotiations for the U.S., joined by mediators from Qatar and Pakistan. The discussions are said to focus on technical details of a memorandum of understanding signed last week. The talks comes as Israel and Hezbollah accuse each other of violating terms of a ceasefire. Iran said it once again closed the Strait of Hormuz because of Israeli attacks in Lebanon. The U.S. military denied Iran's claim to control the vital waterway. France is in the grips of a severe heat wave, leading to canceled trains, concerts, and even sports events. Authorities have banned public drinking in red alert zones to reduce risks. This is SRN News.
25: This is John MacArthur welcoming you to Portraits of Grace. Unlike many today who try to make the gospel palatable for reluctant sinners, Jesus made it clear that following Him had its price, and He wanted His hearers to count the cost of discipleship. Rather than acceptance, fame, prestige, and prosperity, He said you should expect rejection and persecution. That's not a common or popular approach to evangelism, but it's an honest one, and it helps people understand that true discipleship involves some sacrifices. God won't always shield you from persecution, but He will honor your integrity and give you strength to endure any trial that comes your way. Praise Him for His all